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3: From ABC News, I'm Mike Tabaski. The Premier of British Columbia in Canada has declared a state of provincial emergency due to the Bald Range wildfire there, which has already forced thousands of people from their homes. It comes as Utah is also the site of a major wildfire dubbed the Widemouth 2. Yesterday, two people were killed when a fire helicopter crashed in that area. A manhunt is underway right now in New York State for a man suspected of killing his father and setting fire to his home. ABC's Ike Ajachi has details.
4: Police say 32-year-old Thomas Ryan is considered armed and dangerous, allegedly carrying chopped wood into his father Robert Ryan's home on Thursday. Then a loud bang before he's captured on doorbell camera, allegedly running away. The home engulfed in flames.
3: Tens of thousands of people in Puerto Rico are lining up for water as a new rationing program goes into effect in that U.S. territory. The island has been in a severe drought for months.
5: San Juan, the capital of Puerto Rico, and other major municipalities implementing 48-hour water restrictions for hundreds of thousands of residents, tankers being used by the government to deliver much-needed water throughout the territory. Puerto Rico has a finite supply of drinkable groundwater, and the manufacturing industry has put additional pressure on the already strained resource. In the southern town of Salinas, experts warning that wells are drying up and the south aquifer is being depleted. Andrew Dimbert, ABC News.
3: Some developments in the war in Iran, with that country now saying it's nearing a deal with Oman to allow boats to use an Iranian-controlled passageway through the Strait of Hormuz. ABC News national security and defense analyst Mick Mulroy says that just sets up the possibility of Iran collecting tolls on the international waterway.
6: This is not, I think, in the interest of the United States, the region, or the world.
3: Earlier today, Iran's top security official said America needs to correct its behavior if it wants to see that strait fully opened. You're listening to ABC News.
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3: Washington is responding after a judge yesterday put a halt to President Trump's plans to build a $400 million ballroom at the White House, instead saying he has to get congressional approval for that project. Republican Senator John Kennedy says the ballroom is crucial for the president's security.
9: I mean, the security will be much better there than, for example, the ballroom at the Washington Hilton.
3: But Democratic Senator Peter Welch says,
10: what you have is a president who is overreaching well beyond the authority of the executive. But unfortunately, unless we get Republicans to stand up for the legislative branch, he's going to get away with it.
3: Trump says he will appeal that case to the Supreme Court. Three people are recovering in a Michigan hospital after they were rescued following a multi-day search.
11: The family of three was tubing on the Muskegon River in western Michigan. They were reported missing Tuesday and were found Friday, about 7 miles away in a heavily wooded area.
12: They're dehydrated. They've been out in the wilderness, mosquitoes and all the elements.
11: State Police Lieutenant Pat Agumma praised the multi-agency search.
12: One of my first times that I've seen a rescue mission like this go, and tremendous.
11: One key was searchers being able to track the 9-year-old child's footprints. Brian Clark, ABC News.
3: And Verizon now says it's fixed an issue that was affecting its cell phone service. The company says if you're still having issues, to restart your device. I'm Mike Debusky, ABC News.
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3: Hi, it's Matt from the WGAN Morning News. We're going to be back again on Monday, and I'll be talking with Steve Robinson from the Maine Wire. I'll be asking him about Dr. Oz's visit to Maine and Janet Mills' reaction to the fraud in the Medicaid system. We'll also be discussing Troy Jackson's increasingly troubled campaign. Also, we want you to tell us, do you think that the Red Sox can win the World Series this year? 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
2: Now, your AccuWeather forecast.
13: Clouds and a thunderstorm around this evening. Fog late tonight. Low 66. Winds light and variable. Partly sunny, warm and humid. A brief shower to tomorrow. The high at 89. Clearing tomorrow night. Low 63. And then some hazy sun. It'll be a warm day on Monday. The high Monday, 86. Clouds Tuesday, a passing shower. High 84. I'm AccuWeather Steve Williams on Southern Maine's official weather station. 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
2: It's the Larry Kudlow Show. 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Now, here's Larry Kudlow.
14: The top line of the jobs report yesterday showed a small 23,000 loss in non-farm payrolls, but and of course the media jumped all over that, trying to angle that Trump and Republican economics are bad. Maybe we need socialism or communism. Wrong. We don't need any of that stuff. The big story, and it has been for many months, is the recovery of manufacturing. And in fact, yesterday, goods producing jobs went up 25,000, and private payrolls went up 30,000, and government payrolls fell substantially. So the reordering of the Biden socialist economy continues toward free enterprise and the private sector, all of which is a good thing. In fact, we could rebut a lot of the criticisms that I'm reading in this morning's newspapers. But instead, let's talk to our two distinguished guests, John Carney, who is the Breitbart news editor for economics and finance and the co-author of the daily Breitbart Business Digest, which is a fabulous publication, and my pal E.J. Antoni, who's economist and senior fellow at Unleash Prosperity and the Heritage Foundation. I mean, really, John, as you mentioned on the TV show last night, the big story here is the revival of manufacturing and goods producing and construction, and it's been going on for many, many months, even though it just seems like the mainstream media doesn't want to talk about it.
15: That's right, Larry. We've had a very strong run of manufacturing. We've added manufacturing jobs every month. The last 3 months, we've been adding more than 10,000 manufacturing jobs. That's a lot. And then durable goods manufacturing added 18,000 jobs. And I look at durable goods because when people think about manufacturing, that's what they're really thinking of, is the durable goods manufacturing. The non-durables is a little more volatile. But this has been totally ignored by the press. They don't report it at all. And in fact, they often write, if you Google struggling manufacturing, they're often writing the opposite. They're saying that they're giving a really outdated view that basically dates from the end of the Biden administration, when manufacturing jobs were falling, when manufacturing output was falling, when manufacturing productivity was falling. That's all reversed now, all on the rise.
14: Is it the number I'm looking at, and I'm not sure where I got it. It might have been from your article last night, but durable goods manufacturing 6.2% annually over the last six quarters. Is that your number?
15: Yes, that's my number.
14: That's a big number. I mean, that's a lot right there. 6% growth over the last six quarters?
15: It is a lot of growth, and remarkably, it's a reversal People really, we were really in trouble at the end of the Biden administration. The economy was breaking down under the pressure of very high inflation, way too much regulation. Remember, the Fed cut at the end of the Biden administration because they were worried that we might be heading into a recession. That didn't happen because we elected the right guy president that revived animal spirits. We got in the One Big Beautiful Bill's tax cuts. We made them retroactive. This was all really important, and you can see it in the numbers. The economy has revived, and particularly the manufacturing sector and the durable goods part of the manufacturing sector is really off to the races right now.
14: So, EJ, how wonderful would it be if the state took over the economy? I mean, that's basically what El Sayed and these guys are talking about. That's what the socialists want. I mean, it's in their platform. They want to take, what do they call it? They want to take over the major industries, the major utilities. I thought that was communism.
16: Well, you thought correctly, Larry. That's exactly what it is. Unless we want to go with the whole line of, well, real communism has never been tried, right?
14: Yeah,
16: I mean,
14: right.
16: At the end of the day, and this is the really ironic part in my mind, Larry, it's the fact that so many of the problems that these folks see in the economy, some of which are legitimate, you know, it is difficult for a lot of folks to make it today. But why? Why is that? What, in other words, what is the source of all the problems that they're identifying? It is precisely the same kinds of policies that they are proposing to, quote unquote, fix those different problems. What gave us a cost of living crisis? It was the government spending, borrowing, and printing trillions of dollars we didn't have. That gave us 40-year high inflation. And then it caused interest rates to rise very quickly, too. But that all started back under the Biden administration. You know, like you and John were just talking about with manufacturing. Manufacturing employment peaks at the end of 2022, the start of 2023, and then it trended down for 3 full years, two of which were the last 2 years of the Biden administration. And it is only this year that manufacturing has not only stopped declining, but has started to wage a comeback. So again, the irony here, Larry, is that all of these folks who helped cause the problem are now proposing more of their own policy mistakes as the solution. And they may dress it up in different names like Democrat socialism or whatever, but at the end of the day, it's all the same thing.
14: You know, it is interesting to me. I mean, I agree with that. They had their chance and they bungled it with a 21% plus cumulative CPI. And give a second chance, it'll be worse. But, you know, the shape of the employment story is just not what it was once upon a time. For example, with closing the border, we don't have the flood of illegal immigrants, which pushed a lot of native-born people out of work, put a lot of foreign-born people in work, caused a lot of fiscal spending to finance them, you know, healthcare needs and housing needs, caused a housing boom. But it was a phony housing boom. Prices just went up because of the immediate demand. A lot of it was along the border, but not all of it. The other thing that, you know, Conrad de Quatros points out, too, even the labor force participation rate, John Carney, I mean, baby boomers are retiring. Look, I'm not retiring. I'll never retire. But baby boomers, most of my baby boomer friends are retiring. So once you adjust for that, the participation rate, the 25 to 54-year-old, which is the heart of it, is still very elevated. It's still up there in the 80s. It hasn't really changed much. And so I don't know really what these job numbers actually mean anymore. The break-even is zero, close to zero. We're at a 4.2% unemployment rate. There's over 160 million people working in this country. There's probably another, I don't know, 5, 6, 7, 8 million able-bodied that should be working. But why are these numbers so important?
15: You know, you're right. A lot of the headlines missed the point you were just making, which is when you're adding a million people coming over your border, that absolutely means you need to add a lot more jobs.
14: Right
15: now, we're not in that situation, and the break-even rate is somewhere. Nobody knows exactly where it is. You know, it's a estimate, just like, you know, like the natural rate of interest or what, you know, you can take a guess at it, but it's somewhere between 40 and maybe negative 10,000.
14: Huh.
15: So it is, so call it, you know, call it 10,000, call it zero. What that means is we can have months like last month where you lost jobs in the headline number, mostly government jobs, some World Cup restaurant and bar jobs, but mostly government jobs, and yet the unemployment rate fell. Because that's not a problem we've had before, and it'll take people getting used to it. I frankly do think it's a little dishonest when the financial press treats it like we should be adding 200,000 jobs when we don't have 200,000 new people to put into jobs.
14: That's the thing. You see it in the headlines in the paper this morning. I wake up. So I work on Saturdays. I'm a little groggy Saturday morning. But I look up and let me just look at the Wall Street Journal here, okay? The Wall Street Journal. Jobs shrink in new test for economy. First of all, overall jobs did shrink, but private jobs went up. But they don't say that. Let me just look at this. 1, 2, 3. So the three graphs on the front page don't even mention the fact that private jobs went up and government jobs went down. That's different than job shrink. So my headline would be private sector strong. Reordering of the economy creates economic boom. I'm a different headline writer, EJ. I'm going to write my own headlines. I don't believe any of this stuff.
16: Well, Larry, this is I think this really was the highlight of the report. And you can say there was some good, bad, and some ugly in it, but I think far and away the best part was the fact that we continue to right-size government. And look, just as when Biden added over 100,000 federal workers to the workforce, yes, that's going to do a lot of good for your headline jobs number. Absolutely. That was a big reason why the non-farm payrolls looked the way they did under Biden. And now when you fire over 300,000, guess what that's going to do? It's going to decrease your headline number. But to your point, what really matters is the productive private sector. And there, if you look at since Trump came back into office, right, you've increased private sector payrolls by almost 900,000.
14: Right. That's the key.
16: Government jobs are down almost 300,000. So that's
14: 377. Almost 400,000. You've had a reordering of the jobs market, and it's the right way. We're back to private sector jobs. We're not doing government bureaucrats anymore, and we're not doing government spending. Unfortunately, we are doing government spending. They haven't really cut that much. But that's important. The whole thing has turned around. All right, should we take a break here? Okay, we're going to take a break. I want to talk some more about these numbers because wages are doing better than people think. That's another point of view. And that will never get credit. John Carney, Breitbart News, EJ Antoni, Unleash Prosperity. I'm Kudlow. The American economy is booming. It does not need a dose of Democratic Party socialism. We'll be right back.
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6: American economy is doing very well, thank you very much. We do not need Democratic Party socialism or any other kind of socialism for that matter. Our two experts are John Carney, co-author of the Breitbart Business Digest Daily, E.J. Antoni, economist and senior fellow at Unleash Prosperity and the Heritage Foundation. Now, a couple other things, fellas, I want to go through. Wages. Average hourly earnings for production workers, 12-month change, 3.2%. But I got to add on hours worked, right? These are hourly earnings. So manufacturing hours worked at 1.0. Now, this is the 12-month change to smooth it out. So that gives me what some of us call the wage income proxy, 4.2% wages, John Carney. And, all right, that's a higher number. But, you know, Scott Bessent, Treasury Secretary, was tweeting out this week what we all know, BLS numbers showing the lower quartiles of the income categories are actually running at 4 to 5%, actually plus 5%. They're running faster than the top quartile, the top 1% or the top 25%. So I'm just saying wages are rising somewhere around 4% plus one way or the other. And that's a pretty good number. I know gasoline prices are high. I understand that. But actually,

0: this story is probably a little better than people want to leave it, you know, want to allow for it.
1: Yeah, that's right. And I thought Secretary Bessent's tweets were really important because they, again, we heard all this stuff about a K-shaped economy and the lower income brackets being left behind. That's not in the numbers. The economy is actually doing very well for the bottom quartiles. And even just the latest month where there was a slowdown in wage gains for everyone. But the non-supervisory worker wages gains were more than twice what the total wage gain was, which is to say that the economy is actually working for working people. And the it's a canard, frankly, that we have a K-shaped economy. We used to have a K-shaped economy, but the K, the top of the K was government workers and illegal aliens. We've taken that out, and people are now the working class in America, and the legal working class in America is doing a lot better. One thing we didn't get to mention last time, but the number of foreign-born men in the workforce is down by almost 1 million people.
0: Right.
1: So that means more jobs for legal immigrants, more jobs for people who were born in America, and a lot fewer illegal alien, particularly men, in America, which tells me that we're doing the enforcement correctly.
0: Well, in fairness, I went back and looked at the Wall Street Journal. The other story on the front page this morning, fewer workers keep unemployment low. And that's the immigration story. So we've closed the border, and we've closed the illegals. So 15 million people are not flooding the economy anymore. So, EJ, I think that's important. Look, you're at, 4.1% unemployment. I don't know what full employment is. Maybe it's 3.5, maybe it's 4, I don't know. But we're very close to it. And it tells me that this is another indicator that the economy is in very good shape.
2: Yeah, Larry, and so much of the problems that we see today, like we talked about manufacturing earlier, how that was trending in the wrong direction, it's now trending in the right direction. We're seeing that in a lot of other statistics as well. And one of the problems that we're still dealing with right now, this kind of hangover from the Biden years, is when he expanded all kinds of disability benefits, reduced the standards in terms of who could get on those programs. So it was no surprise that there was an explosion in people leaving the workforce and starting to live off the government dole. Now, with what the Trump administration is doing with reinstituting work requirements for food stamps is just one example. It is helping to turn that trend in the other direction. And so I would anticipate that we're actually going to see positive movements in the months and years to come in terms of some of these categories of people not in the labor force and people getting back to work, which is what we need.
0: So how many, just as a guess, how many able-bodied people do you think there are who are not working? Does anybody know?
2: I think we easily have over 5 million, Larry.
0: 5 million.
2: And again, a lot of that I truly believe stems from the Biden administration increasing welfare benefits and reducing requirements.
0: Well, it's food stamps, Medicaid, maybe some smaller entitlements in addition. I always figured it was 5 to 7 million. It wasn't, 20 or 30 or 40 million, but it's probably around 5, 6, 7, I don't know, something like that. But the point is, for both of you gentlemen, and I appreciate it, we're in pretty darn good shape, okay? That's the point. And by the by, that's what the stock market's been telling us, which is a great indicator. John Carney of Breitbart, thank you, sir. E.J. Antoni of Inlaish Prosperity and Heritage, we appreciate it very much. I'm Kudlow, folks. We're going to take a break and talk to National Security Advisor Robert O'Brien because there's no Hormuz deal yet.
3: I see skies of blue.
4: And now it's time for the Cat's Corner.
5: The cost of living. Here's what's on my mind today. Americans don't need another speech telling them the economy is great. They don't need another speech from CNN telling them the economy is coming to an end. What is the truth? Well, the truth is our current administration, President Trump, wants lower interest rates. Our current administration, President Trump, wants gasoline under $3 a gallon. The truth is, under our previous administration, President Biden had gasoline at $5 or $6 a gallon almost for 4 years. Are we in the middle of a war? Yes. But at the end of the day, we will no longer be at the mercy of terrorists. My belief, and I've been more right than wrong, is that by September, if not sooner, gasoline will be under $3 a gallon. Interest rates will be cheap enough to buy a home again. The strength of the dollar is going to be much stronger than the euro. I'm John Katzimatidis, and that's the Cat's Corner.
6: When people ask us who we

0: Conditions in Canada, with British Columbia now under a provincial state of emergency. Fires burning stateside as well, including around Spokane, Washington, and in Utah, where a fire helicopter went down yesterday, killing two people. Deanna Younger, a public information officer, talking about the resources being used in that firefight.
1: We have 632 people. That includes 9 crews, 7 helicopters, 23 engines, 9 dozers, and 9 water tenders.
0: Residents of Puerto Rico are now being told to ration their water as the U.S. territory deals with severe drought conditions. And Iranian and Omani officials now say they're getting close to an agreement that would allow some shipping traffic through the Strait of Hormuz, though critics say the deal sets up the possibility for Tehran to start collecting tolls. This is ABC News.
2: Hi, it's Matt from the WGAN Morning News. We're going to be back again on Monday, and I'll be talking with Steve Robinson from the Maine Wire. I'll be asking him about Dr. Oz's visit to Maine and Janet Mills' reaction to the fraud in the Medicaid system. We'll also be discussing Troy Jackson's increasingly troubled campaign. Also, we want you to tell us, do you think that the Red Sox can win the World Series this year? 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
3: Now, your AccuWeather forecast.
4: Clouds and a thunderstorm around this evening. Fog late tonight. Low 66. Winds light and variable. Partly sunny, warm and humid. A brief shower or two tomorrow. The high at 89. Clearing tomorrow night. Low 63. And then some hazy sun. It'll be a warm day on Monday. The high Monday 86. Clouds Tuesday. A passing shower. High 84. I'm AccuWeather Steve Williams on Southern Maine's official weather station. 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
2: Why not invite John Tomasi on the program to talk a little sports, particularly when there are big, major sports stories to cover, like, oh, I don't know, John, a major trade in Boston Celtics land. 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

0: Robert O'Brien.
1: Larry, good to be with you, and you make a great point. Like we're not going to read about the serious negotiations in the newspaper. Mm. Oh. And we'd like to. We'd like to know what's going on. We'd like to know what the negotiators are taking back to Capitol. But that's going on privately and quietly, and we're not going to hear about it. But look, we've won this war with Iran. I mean, that's the point that's getting lost in all the chatter. I mean, the UAE is already back up to 85% of pre-war levels of energy production and exporting. I mean, there's talk of a Saudi-Israeli pipeline. And we're getting things through the Red Sea, even though the Houthis threatened to blockade it. So we've won the war. We've got to tie up the loose ends. We've got to figure out what is going on with Hormuz. And as far as the U.S., Iran with no navy purporting to kick us out of the Strait of Hormuz, that's a joke. The U.S. Navy does not cede space, and we've got Arleigh Burke-class destroyers destroying the whole Strait of Hormuz. The Iranians don't have a navy, so I don't think we're going to be leaving the Strait of Hormuz.
0: How come we can't, but in all seriousness, Robert, how come we can't nail down exact, in other words, I know stuff that's not in the papers, so I get that. But what you do read is Iran wants, an eastern lane through their Hormuz, or Oman wants a western lane. They're going to clear out the IEDs and the problems in the middle lane. Iran says a lot of crazy things like Israel and the U.S. can't use it. But I don't understand why we can't have an actual deal. And the second part of that is I don't read anything. Maybe it's all classified or in secret. What's happening with the campaign to stop their nuclear capabilities? There's no inspections. We don't seem to have any. I don't know about the nuclear dust, as President Trump. In other words, the keystones here, opening up the strait and ending their nuclear capabilities. I mean, it just seems like nothing is happening. I guess that's my point.
1: Well, look, we'd like to have it neat and clean. And Kurt Schlichter, the great columnist for the town hall, had a nice article called Finish the Job. Mm. I think you and Kurt and I would like to get the job finished. Kurt, talks about how we can finish the job, as we've discussed on your show, and then in the past, just using B-52s and gravity bombs and taking them out. President Trump is very concerned about the international supply of oil, and he does not want to remove Iranian oil and remove oil from the Gulf region from the world supply. Even though we're kicking up in Guyana and Venezuela, we still need oil from the Middle East. We don't. Something your listeners need to focus on, Larry. We don't need it. I mean, we don't need the Strait of Hormuz. Mm-hmm. America has plenty of oil and gas here. We've got energy independence and energy dominance. But the rest of the world and the world economy needs it, and President Trump is very sensitive to that and very generous to our allies. And people say President Trump just talks about America first and doesn't care about any other countries. That's so untrue. The reason that we're making sure that the Strait of Hormuz is open is because of our allies and even our adversaries to make sure they get the energy they need, because we've got enough for ourselves. So, that's important, but Kurt's article about finishing the job is good, but James Carafano also had an article that I'd recommend to your listeners as well, and that's it was in Real Clear World, and we've won the war in Iran already. I mean, think about it. We've got the nuclear deal with Saudi and then possibly join the Abraham Accords. We have the endurance of the Abraham Accords with Morocco and UAE and Israel and Bahrain. We've totally degraded the Iranians. Their nuclear program is in smoke and rubble, and they'll try and rebuild it, but it'll take them years to do so. And that's without a deal. We'll probably still get a nuclear deal, so we get inspectors on the ground. So I understand the frustration. about getting the job done. And, you know, I want to get the job done, and I think that President Trump wants to get the job done. But I think we need to give this a little more time to play out and see what happens.
0: Well, I think, look, there is a point of view, and it's an important point of view, that we don't need a deal, quote unquote. We don't need, you know, a 10-point deal is going to be a lousy deal. A 5-point, as long as we're convinced that their nuclear capabilities are shut down, fine. I'm fine with it.
1: You're 100% right on that. But a deal would be better, and President Trump wants a deal, but we have eyes in the skies, and we'll just, if we don't get a deal, we'll just, if they try and reconstitute their nuclear program, we'll bomb them again.
0: And most, I mean, I don't know how this plays out, but their economy is collapsing, and so the Scott Bessent economic fury sanctions are still in place. Now, I don't want to see them sell oil. I mean, I want to keep the heat on. I spoke to a very senior person in the White House this week who said to me, the rail lines have been destroyed. They can't trade. They can't bring in goods and services. You know, they're very isolated in terms of the economy. And I just want to make sure they're not selling oil, because if they sell oil for cash, Robert, they'll rearm. You know that. That's what they do, no matter what we say.
1: Larry, they'll rearm. They'll give money to their proxies, the Houthis and
0: right.
1: Hezbollah and Hamas. And they'll build, you know, they'll try to restart the nuclear program. So you're 100% right there. But I want to make a comment on something you said at the outset of that. Scott Bessent, I think, is the unsung hero of this.
0: Right.
1: This war, this conflict with Iran. He's doing things that no one has ever done. He's tracking Iranian, you know, oil and gas money. He's tracking secret accounts that the Ayatollahs have stashed away in Dubai and Switzerland and you know, Cyprus and other places. He's doing a hell of a job. I think Scott Bessent, he's a quiet guy. He doesn't brag. He doesn't beat his chest. But he's an incredibly competent, incredibly efficient Secretary of the Treasury.
0: He
1: showed his value in this conflict.
0: I first said it when I interviewed him in front of, I don't know, 400 people at the Reagan Library. He's the best wartime Treasury Secretary since World War II. Maybe even better, but I went back to World War II. But economic fury.
1: I agree with you, Larry. You spot these things on the economic front, you know, way ahead of everyone else. But
0: I mean, he's just closed down.
1: You're right, my friend.
0: He just closed down some more banks. He just sanctioned some more Iranian banks. We've isolated them economically. I mean, it's a untold story. It's not untold, but it should be told more. It's very important. I just, you know, you may be right. It's an interesting thought, Robert O'Brien, that. I don't need a parchment to know that Iran has been defeated. And actually, I was looking at the oil price. So it's $77 a barrel. That ain't the worst thing in the world. I mean, it's not 150. It's not 200. 77 is not a bad number. The oil companies like 77, by the way. I might like 67, but whatever. I mean, maybe this whole thing's over and we don't even know it. Fascinating idea. I don't know. Maybe you're right.
1: Now, look, the thing about a punitive expedition, and this is a punitive expedition from the start to punish Iran for their nuclear program. It started with Midnight Hammer, and it continued, obviously, with Epic Fury.
0: Mm-hmm.
1: Is that the initiator of the punitive expedition, in this case President Trump, gets to say when it's over. We maintain the control of the escalation.
0: Mm-hmm.
1: We say, we've met our goals, and when he gets, you know, told by his military advisors that the Iranian nuclear program is, you know, significantly degraded, he can wrap up and say, you know, we're out of here. Now, I think we're going to defend the principle of freedom of navigation. We've always done that, and so I think we'll keep the strait open. But it's now time for the Europeans to get ships there. It's time for the Japanese to get ships there. It's time for the South Koreans to get ships there. And they're all starting to do it because they're the ones who rely on the Strait of Hormuz. We've got these beautiful, the Persimmon Basin and the Bakken and North Dakota and Texas. And
0: Yep.
1: You know, and neighboring Alberta, you know, we've got a plethora of oil and gas here, and we're so blessed to have. And look, you're one of the people that got this up and running, you know, 8 years ago, to have energy independence and energy dominance here. So it gives us a lot of options.
0: Well, you know what? Also, while this story plays out, our naval blockade of Iranian ports continues. So let me get right.
1: So the reason that's so important, Larry, is because you know
0: they're not selling oil.
1: But you pointed out oil is fungible. It's like cash. It's fun. If you get it on a truck, if you get a tanker, you can always get someone to buy it at a discount and somehow smuggle it.
0: Yep.
1: But with the U.S. naval fleet there, stopping the ships coming and going, you can't even smuggle it. So you're right 100%. That blockade is critical.
0: All right, Ambassador Robert O'Brien, very interesting wrinkles today. Very interesting. Former National Security Advisor, Chairman of American Global Strategies, dear friend. Thank you, Robert. Appreciate it. Folks, we'll take a quick break, and then my pal John McLaughlin, ace pollster, is going to come in, give us a few tips on beating democratic socialism. I'm Kudlow. Please stick around.
2: Larry Kudlow. And now,
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2: This is Moving America. Here's Jake Novak.
6: Here's something you probably already know. Demand for welders, carpenters, HVAC installers, electricians, and plumbers is expected to grow almost twice as much as demand for other workers over the next 8 years. And Ford is joining a growing number of U.S. corporations and investment houses trying to make sure America can meet that demand. It's called the Alliance for America's Skilled Trades, and the charter members include Ford, BlackRock, and Google. The idea is not to create a large funding pool, but to find new ways to get people access to this kind of job training. But it's still not coming for free. Ford has already committed $300 million on skilled trade workforce development, and BlackRock is setting aside $100 million to connect 50,000 workers with training over the next 5 years. And your mother wanted you to become a doctor. I'm Jake Novak.
2: This is Moving America.
7: Your opinion matters, and we want to hear it. 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
11: So, Ace Pollster John.

0: McLaughlin, CEO of McLaughlin and Associates, and dear friend, welcome back to the show. Your polling, get this right, your polling says if the GOP stands up on their hind legs and argues strongly for free enterprise, free market capitalism, people will choose them over these democratic socialists. Now, that's what I gathered from the polling data. Is that the case? And, you know, is the GOP getting it done, John? That's the issue. Well,
1: that's certainly the case, because you've seen a lot of the media polls. They underpoll Trump voters, and they advertise that the generic vote is going for the Democrats heavily against the Republicans. And those are biased polls trying to suppress our vote. In our poll that we posted on our website, McLaughlinOnline.com, the Republicans are trailing in a straight toss-up choice between a Republican or a Democrat for Congress, 44-46, which is virtually tied. But, however, when you phrase the question, and Larry, I got to give you credit, because watching your show for years where you talk about free market capitalism, if you give them a choice between a Republican who supports free market capitalism versus a big government socialist Democrat, it's a Republican edge 49-36,
0: right.
1: A 15-point turnaround. And because we've defined in the minds of the voters that socialism is big government, and independents, they go from going for the Democrats 45-29 to 40-31 for the Republicans, 25-point turnaround. Moderates, they go for the Democrats 60-23 in the first undefined ballot, but in the other one versus the big government socialists, all of a sudden there's a 31-point gain. Women, 17-point gain. Hispanics, 17-point gain. And by the way, the good news is I was reading reports about the midterm convention, that this historic first midterm convention that President Trump and the Republicans will have in Dallas, September 9th and 10th. They appear to have read our polls, where they're going to have a lot of contrast versus these big government socialist Democrats. Because if it's an election where it's a referendum on Trump, he's not on the ballot. We'll end up, you know, it'll be a typical midterm. If, on the other hand, it's a contrast election where these big government socialists want to take over your health care, they want to raise your taxes, not cut your taxes. They want to tell you what kind of housing you can have, where you can have it, et cetera. They want to control your private property. That kind of contrast is a winning contrast for Republicans, where instead of losing by a couple points, we could win decisively by double digits. And look at the candidates that have been nominated. I mean, look at El Sayed in Michigan. He's a real big government socialist. And Tallarico in Texas for the Senate race there. The guy that replaced Glenn Plattner, Jackson, in Maine, he's another big government socialist. So, and by the way, the House races, the tail is wagging the dog. If you're going to vote for a Democrat for Congress, you're voting to let Alexandria Ocasio-Cortez run the House. I mean, it'll be like the same in the Senate. Bernie Sanders is running the Senate Democrats, not Chuck Schumer.
0: But they got to make the contrast, John. Have to make the contrast. Now, I would say to you, President Trump is making the contrast. All right, he's done a pretty decent job of I mean, you know, he goes out there and he talks about godless communism. But the only thing that I'll say is on all that, the congressional GOP is not making the contrast. It's one thing to say communism is bad, socialism is bad, okay, which I think most Americans would agree. But you have to have some specific items, don't you? I mean, you know, look, these lefties are, they're lefties, but they're not stupid necessarily. So they talk about affordability. And my concern is we have to fight affordability. So that's why, and I know you agree with this. I want to see, you know, tax cuts, put more, give people more of what, let them keep more of what they earn, put more money in their pocket to use Reagan's take-home pay, that kind of thing. In other words, I don't want to let them, we got them cornered, but I don't want to let them out. And right. They're going to use affordability so they don't have to talk about the 10 other things you know, take over the economy, take over the healthcare system and the Senate, and open the borders. In other words, their affordability is a ruse, John, right? It's a veil. It's right. A smokescreen. You follow? And so we have to puncture that smokescreen. That's what I'm saying. I think President Trump is starting to do it. I think he can do better. And I think our Senate and House members can do much better.
1: Yeah, absolutely, because you know what President Trump has to do with them is we have to get them to agree to a platform like we did in 2024 in Milwaukee. The president personally approved a 17-page platform that, you know, renewed his tax cuts, secured the border, et cetera, no nukes for Iran. I mean, all these things were in his platform that we could have a contrast election with. We thought it would be Joe Biden, but then it was Kamala Harris. Mm. But the contrast worked. And now what you need is you need the House candidates to harken back to our friend Newt Gingrich, where the 94 contract with America, there ought to be a contract 250 with the American people.
0: Yes.
1: Where you have a list of items like indexing capital,
0: specifics,
1: taxes for capital gains,
0: specifics,
1: right? Popular items.
0: Specifics items matter in politics. Yep. They really do.
1: Yes.
0: People listen to it. I mean, you're right. I mean, Newt is right. You're right. Look, I've been arguing it till I'm blue in the face every night on the TV show. But I think that's the, in other words, if I go back to your 49-36, that's the base case. But you have to bolster that with some specifics. That's the point, I guess, that I'm making. And that, look, that are you going to this Dallas thing? I mean, it's only a couple weeks.
1: Right now, I'm not planning on it, but I may get drafted.
0: Yeah, I know. I got to figure out. I was talking to the boss this week. I don't know.
1: Yes.
0: I may go down there anyway. John McLaughlin, ace pollster, CEO of McLaughlin and Company. Say hello to Jim McLaughlin for me.
1: I will.
0: Makes a lot of sense. Folks, we're going to take a break. We're going to take a break, and on the other side, we're going to do some stock market work. And I'll tell you, I don't need socialism. Stock market is roaring. It is absolutely roaring without socialism. It's called free enterprise capitalism.

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0: Hi, it's Matt from the WGAN Morning News. We're going to be back again on Monday, and I'll be talking with Steve Robinson from the Maine Wire. I'll be asking him about Dr. Oz's visit to Maine and Janet Mills' reaction to the fraud in the Medicaid system. We'll also be discussing Troy Jackson's increasingly troubled campaign. Also, we want you to tell us, do you think that the Red Sox can win the World Series this year? 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
3: From ABC News, I'm Mike Dubosky. Much of the western U.S. is contending with hot, dry conditions this weekend, and that means wildfire danger. Fires around Spokane, Washington have been burning for more than a week now. Meanwhile, things have turned tragic in Utah. ABC's Leslie Lopez has the latest.
4: Two Utah firefighters have been confirmed dead after their helicopter went down while battling those blazes. In Klamath County, Oregon, a private contractor working with firefighters also killed when the fires overtook his bulldozer. In Western Canada, wildfires there forcing more than 20,000 to evacuate as towns declare a state of emergency.
3: In New York State, a manhunt is underway for a man accused of killing his father and setting fire to his home. ABC's Morgan Norwood has more.
5: The manhunt intensifying, with police going door to door, even combing homeless shelters, searching for a New York man who they say killed his own father before setting their upstate home on fire. Police say 32-year-old Thomas Ryan is considered armed and dangerous. More agencies joining, including the

0: NYPD and FBI. The search now stretching into a third day.
1: The U.S. has a new attorney general. Early this morning, the Senate voting to narrowly confirm Todd Blanche for the role.
2: Todd Blanche, once the president's personal defense lawyer, narrowly winning a dead-of-night Senate vote to formally become the next attorney general. The 4:30 a.m. roll call saw two Republican senators voting against Blanche, citing an order he signed shielding the president and the Trump family from tax audits, as well as his creation of an anti-weaponization fund to possibly pay out claims to January 6th rioters. To secure votes from GOP skeptics, Blanche pledged that fund is dead.
1: Blanche had been serving as acting AG since taking over from Pam Bondi, who was ousted over her handling of the Epstein files. And Hunter Biden, the son of the former president, now says his father's cancer has spread further in a new interview with the BBC. When asked about this, Biden's office declined to comment. 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
1: Reports of smoke and fumes on the flight deck forced a Delta Airlines flight to return to Atlanta International Airport today shortly after takeoff and evacuate.
5: Yep, Delta 2204, change of plans. We now have smoke in the back, and we need to deplane immediately.
1: That sound from liveatc.net. Delta said maintenance teams will inspect and evaluate the plane to determine the cause of the reported fumes. A man from Long Beach, California this week got a long-lost message from the past.
6: This was, to me, almost a postcard from heaven.
7: Bob Shepard was shocked when he opened his mailbox last week and found a weathered postcard from Copenhagen, Denmark. It had been sent by his parents while on vacation 26 years ago and read,
6: "Flying in, we saw lots of water and green, green land everywhere. Love, M&D for Mom and Dad."
7: Bob's father died 6 years ago and his mother died 4 years ago. The explanation from his carrier is the postcard likely fell behind something in the post office and stayed there for a quarter century. Once it was found, they sent it along. Sherry Preston, ABC News.
1: And tonight's Powerball drawing is coming up, and it's a big one.
8: An eye-popping $856 million Powerball jackpot is up for grabs tonight. No one has won the top prize since May 2nd. That's the 41st straight drawings without a big winner. The odds, well, they're about 292 million to one.
1: ABC's Rachel Scott. The estimated cash value, about 370 million. Mike Dubusky, ABC News.
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9: 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We're going to be back again on Monday, and I'll be talking with Steve Robinson from the Maine Wire. 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
10: Now, your AccuWeather forecast.
11: Clouds and a thunderstorm around this evening. Fog late tonight. Low 66. Winds light and variable. Partly sunny, warm and humid. A brief shower or two tomorrow. The high at 89. Clearing tomorrow night. Low 63. And then some hazy sun. It'll be a warm day on Monday. The high Monday, 86. Clouds Tuesday. A passing shower. High 84. I'm AccuWeather Steve Williams on Southern Maine's official weather station. 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
12: 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And please join us during the week. Let me have one little ad. Fox Business, fabulous Fox Business Network, FBN. The name of the show is Kudlow. And we are 4 to 5 p.m. every day. Every single day. And if you can't make it at 4, well, gee whiz. Just text your favorite 9-year-old. And she will show you how to DVR the show. And I'll tell you, you'll never miss a bull market. Holy cow. I don't even think I knew this. The Dow Jones was up 1,552 points this week, okay? It closed at 54,036.93, up 3%. The NASDAQ was up 5%. And the S&P 500, which is the benchmark broad index, up 3.6%, 268 points. The S&P is now $7,757.64. Okay, those are big numbers, big numbers. Out of nowhere, I don't know. I'm not sure I even knew that it was that good. So, let's talk. Jeff Kilberg's here, CEO of KKM Financial. John Najarian is here, co-founder of Market Rebellion. And I look at John Najarian's name, and we love him, and I look at the VIX index, and it's all the way down to 15. I mean, it's just, this snuck up on me. I didn't realize how great this week was. Didn't we have we had one bad day or something? I don't know. But this is remarkable. Remarkable, John Najarian. Tell me about it.
13: Well, you nailed it. And it's one of the reasons, Larry, that I always think, whether it's the Michigan Sentiment Index or anything else, that those are complete joke. They do not track what right. money tracks, which is where are people putting their hard-earned money? It's obviously a lot of institutions, but ultimately many of us are investors with those institutions, whether it happens to be State Street or Vanguard or Schwab or whatever. But the money has been pouring in. So you can occasionally get somebody that says, well, you know, the economy, it seems like it's weak, or it seems like people are not happy. That's BS. It really is BS. And just what you discussed, whether it was Palantir, which was moving up by, you know, $30 and $40 right. in a two-day stretch this week after earnings, but that segment was dead, right? Everybody said, oh, AI or anything that feeds into AI and software is just toast. Not so much. So I would just caution people that there's always somebody trying to get you out of the market, to move you out of the way. And instead, if you do what Warren Buffett does, and that is don't pay attention to the one-day moves, pay attention to being in good stocks for the long term, you're going to do exceedingly well. But if you let them scare you out of the market, they're going to take the gains that would have otherwise been yours.
12: A lot of this, I mean, it's interesting looking at the week. So interest rates came down this week. Two-year note, treasury market down 10 basis points. The 10-year note down 9 basis points. And also, to be sure, oil prices fell this week. Crude oil, WTI, West Texas, $78 now, down almost 8 percentage points. It's interesting. Jeff Kilberg, you know, we had former National Security Advisor Robert O'Brien was on, a terribly smart guy. I mean, I served with him in Trump's first term, a very smart guy. You know, his take on the war, right? We all obsess about the war and the impact on oil. He said, basically, the war has been won. The war has been won. And we've got some nicks and knacks to go. But if Iran tries to pull anything, we'll just slam them again. But their nuclear capabilities are gone. Their navy is gone. Their air defenses are gone. They got a few. I know they got a

0: few missiles left. But you're looking at, I mean, $78 on West Texas, that ain't bad. I mean, I might like 68, but then again, all companies would like 78. And they're making a lot of money. All companies are making a lot of money, and they're reinvesting it in their, you know, production facilities, pipelines, refineries, whatever. I mean, it really is, if you, it sets up as a very, and then it, and the other, one more point, gentlemen, and I'll let Kilberg tell me what to do in life, but the the manufacturing sector, like people are worried about jobs. The manufacturing sector of the U.S. economy is now booming. And this is almost, it's like unwritten, undiscussed. It's booming. Durable goods are booming. Construction is booming. And they are creating jobs in those areas. A lot of it has to do with AI. A lot of it has to do with just generally the economy is doing very well. And finally, profits are the mother's milk of stocks, and profits are booming. They're just booming. So we have, it's almost an ideal situation, Jeff Kilberg.
1: It is, Larry. And if you think about the year-over-year earnings growth rate for the S&P 500, and about 88% of the S&P 500 has reported earnings in this Q2 earnings season. Well, that rate is 50.4%. Now, let's strip out Amazon and Google's Anthropic and SpaceX shares, but we're still at 29%. Hmm. And, Larry, you know I wasn't a math major at the University of Notre Dame when I was playing football for Coach Holtz. I was focused on football. But I'm going to do the math here. You know what the 10-year average growth rate is, earnings per share for the S&P 500? It's 8.6. 8.6, that's 400% better, up at 30%. So to John's point, who was my first boss, Dr. J, I love you, pal. He was my first boss. He taught me what is important, and you've always talked about the profits. These profits are finally being recognized. Mm. And we had a lot of macro noise. Yes, oil's been playing ping pong from 75 to 95, and we see the 10-year note up at 465. But finally, the realization, and that's why we had a new S&P 500 all-time high and the Dow Jones new all-time high, because the realization is that the U.S. economy is hitting on all cylinders. Mm. And when you see the forecast for Q3 and Q4 earnings per share go up, not down, Larry, this is remarkable. And that's where I think as we're in the fourth year of this bull market, we are seeing the shorts get their teeth kicked in. And we talked about this last couple times. You cannot bet against America. You cannot bet against this U.S. economy. And the way it's broadening out, last thing I'll come up for air, but the way it's broadening out, Dr. J is absolutely right. We actually own Palantir and our Mango Growth ETF, ticker symbol Gary, quick commercial. Mm-hmm. But we own Palantir and some of the beat-up software, but also some of the names in our other Essential 40 ETF, those are the names, the Johnson & Johnson, the ExxonMobil, the CVS, the Freeport-McMoRan. Apple is coming back to life. These are names, Delta Airlines, these are names that you're seeing participation, and that's where I'm still cautiously optimistic for this market to move above 8,000, the S&P 500.
0: Look, I'm the most boring investor. I'm a passive investor. I own the index. I own the S&P 500. It's at 77.57. That's an unheard-of number. 77.57. I mean, you can use the Dow. 54,000, that's an incredible number, too. I don't really think we need a socialist takeover, do we? I mean, what are they going to do for me besides destroy this?
2: Well, I would say, Larry, go to the prediction markets, folks, and whether it's Kalshi or whether it's Polymarket, put money on the Republicans in the midterms. According to Kalshi and Polymarket, there's still like an 80% chance, give or take, that the Republicans lose the House. Mm. I think that's completely wrong. I think the Democratic Socialists that they're calling themselves now are going to completely do what Senator Fetterman said, and that is shoot themselves in the foot. Mm. They're basically going to kill the golden goose, because we know midterms are usually a good time for whichever party is not in power. And you're the one that told me that, Larry. I think this time we're going to see too many of those Democratic Socialists running for the House and the Senate. The Senate in Michigan, for instance, with Al Sayed and so forth. That is not going to do well for the Democrats. And I'd say you want to make some fast money in November, buy those
0: you're right.
2: Republicans holding the House.
0: You know, just in the Senate side, Al Sayed's going to lose to Mike Rogers. I know Mike Rogers. He's

0: very smart guy. He was on the TV show this week. And by the way, the black congressman, John James, Republican, he's terrific. He's going to be the governor of Michigan. Michigan needs help. Michiganers are not going to elect some far-left socialist. They want a better economy. They don't want to overregulate. They don't want to end automobiles. You follow? They're going to elect.
1: Yep.
0: Susan Collins, she's a pain in the neck sometimes, but she's going to win in Maine. It's a hold in Maine. She's running against a far-left guy, Troy Jackson. GOP is going to wind up picking up a seat or two in the Senate. And you're right about the House. I'll take that bet. I'll take the over on these polls, because you know why? Because the economy, the country's in pretty good shape. That's the thing. The country is in pretty good shape. The borders are closed. It's much more peaceful now. I don't care. Controversies come and go. But the reality is we are at a point, I really think we're close to peace and prosperity. Peace and prosperity is a big winner. Americans like peace and prosperity. I like peace and prosperity. So I'm going to stay with. But, you know, there's almost, I didn't realize, you know, it's funny. I do the TV show every night, and I do this radio show on the weekends, and I love the work, and I'm most grateful for it. I did, this one got away from me. I didn't realize just how good this week was. And I'm looking at these bond yields coming down, 10-year. 4.65, is 4.65 a bad 10-year? I mean, look.
1: It's not bad, Larry, but we want it to be lower. I mean, I traded 10-year futures for a long time, so we've been conditioned to lower rates. But I'll tell you the bellwether.
0: Where do you want it?
1: 4.5.
0: Where do you want it?
1: I like it closer to 4. I think that helps the housing market. But I'll tell you the bellwether that fortifies everything you're saying, why we need free markets, why we need capitalism. For the first time, we have seen, there's a guy named Warren Buffett. Dr. J talked to him. He's handed the baton to Greg Abel. And what did they do at Berkshire for the first time in 14 quarters, 3.5 years? They became a net buyer of U.S. equities. They bought over $20 billion this quarter. So if that tells you something, someone with one of the biggest cash hoards is now getting into the market, my goodness, we're moving higher.
0: What's he buying?
1: He bought some Google. He bought, hopefully he bought some of my ETFs, either the Essential 40 or Mango Growth ETF. But he's buying the beat up tech. There's been a lot of dispersion in tech. I hope he did, Doc. I hope he did.
0: I just love that. Call him up. I have a cell phone. Call him. Tell him about it.
1: Please.
0: Look, go back a ways, fellas. Go back 10, 20, 30 years. You're going to tell me a 4.65 10-year is too high? Really? I'd say that.
1: You're right, but we've been conditioned. I mean, we had ZERP for so long, and the Federal Reserve for that. We got conditioned for these lower interest rates, so we're kind of addicted, right? And now we're in this, since 2022, we've seen interest rates move higher. And everyone's giving Kevin Warsh a hard time. I think he's brilliant. I think he's smart. And it's funny. No, we had no hard time when we saw the Fed Chairman Powell cut interest rates by 50 basis points before midterms. But now all of a sudden, since he hasn't raised interest rates, there's a lot of scrutiny out there. So it's kind of a wild time. But again, that's the macro noise that you have to mute and focus on profits, earnings.
0: Focus.
2: Yep. And we get CPI this week upcoming, guys.
1: That's right.
2: So when we get a reading like that, that could enforce what we more or less read through on the employment data. Employment, yeah, it was negative, which gave Kevin Warsh and those smart members of the Fed who didn't want to increase rates. I know three governors wanted to increase rates, but the rest of them, the majority, did not want to. This could be one of those situations where they get the endorsement from the CPI and PPI, the producer price and the consumer price index, that helps them keep rates where they are and then set us up for cutting rates as we go into the fourth quarter and or 2027.
0: All right. The Fed, listen, private jobs went up. Government jobs went down. That's a great combination for the economy. Okay. And I don't know what the CPI will produce. I don't think it's going to be a bad number. I don't know if you're not going to get a negative number, but it's not going to be a really bad. I mean, it's funny, this idea that the war is over is stuck in my head because gasoline prices, they're too high now. They're about 50 cents, 70 cents too high. They should be in the mid-threes. But even so, they're not jumping to $5-6 a gallon, and you're not running up to $125-150 a barrel. You know what I mean? It's like all these crises are passing through. We've survived. Guess what? We've survived. And meanwhile, the hard goods, manufacturing, energy sector, technology sectors are booming. I mean, it's just, it's almost like we don't know how to appreciate. I'm just going to come back and call it peace and prosperity. All right. I sound like I'm in a Dwight Eisenhower in 1955 or something. Well, I'm just telling you, things are better off than the country doesn't want to lurch to the left. The country doesn't want QE or QT or any Qs. We're going back to normalcy. Take a break. Jeff Kilburg, CEO of KKM, John Najarian, Market Rebellion. I'm Kudlow. Peace and prosperity, not socialism. We'll be right back.
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4: Blade Runner is back. 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
4: 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Aspiring Hollywood actor Simon Williams is struggling to get his career off the ground. He meets Trevor Slattery, played by Oscar winner Ben Kingsley.
6: Department of Damage Control considers Simon Williams an extraordinary threat.
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8: July 16th, 1787. Members of the Constitutional Convention agree to the Great Compromise, thus forming two houses of Congress in an attempt to balance the power between heavily populated states and more rural parts of America. Of course, this meant that the House of Representatives would feature representation based on state population, favoring larger states, and the Senate would have equal representation for all states, with each state having two senators favoring smaller states. The vote to accept that compromise only passed by one vote, but it did pass. Many historians credit the compromise with creating a more economically and culturally diverse America, avoiding the mob rule horrors that would later engulf the nations of Europe and beyond. But the controversy of the Great Compromise continues to this day, with the Democratic Socialists of America being the latest group to call for its total reversal.
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2: I never tell you I hate the Goo Goo Dolls. 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
6: I got 2 minutes. Jeff Kilburg, you first. Top investments.
7: I would look at Applied Materials this week. You know, Elon Musk announced that they are doing a massive $17 billion investment in the Terafab, their big chip plant in Texas. Mm. And you see Applied Materials, despite the fact they're up 100% year-to-date, that is the toll booth. So I think there's more room to run as Elon's trying to bring on 1 terawatt of compute.
6: He's the smartest guy on the planet.
7: He is.
6: John Najarian, what do you like?
8: Well, again, the consumers are spending money. How do I know? Shopify. Take a look at that one. Take a look at the industrials like Caterpillar. Take a look at the fintech or the fins like Goldman Sachs. Mm. So GS, Goldman Sachs, Amazon. It's all evident that the consumer's doing very, very well and that any of the naysayers are going to be finding themselves out of luck.
6: Fantastic. Jeff Kilburg. KKM Financial, John Najarian, Market Rebellion. Fellas, thank you. Good stuff. Peace and prosperity. Buy stocks. I like it. We're going to take a quick break, folks. Money and politics on the other side. Liz Peek, Steve Forbes, Steve Moore. I'm Kudlow. We don't need socialism. Period. End of sentence.

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0: ABC's Ike Ajachi, and early this morning, the Senate voted to confirm Todd Blanche as the new Attorney General. This is ABC News.
1: Hi, it's Matt from the WGAN Morning News. We're going to be back again on Monday, and I'll be talking with Steve Robinson from the Maine Wire. I'll be asking him about Dr. Oz's visit to Maine and Janet Mills' reaction to the fraud in the Medicaid system. We'll also be discussing Troy Jackson's increasingly troubled campaign. 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
2: Now, your AccuWeather forecast.
3: Clouds and a thunderstorm around this evening. Fog late tonight. Low 66. Winds light and variable. Partly sunny, warm and humid. A brief shower or two tomorrow. The high at 89. Clearing tomorrow night. Low 63. And then some hazy sun. It'll be a warm day on Monday. The high Monday, 86. Clouds Tuesday. A passing shower. High 84. I'm AccuWeather's Steve Williams on Southern Maine's official weather station. 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
1: 626. By the way, compliments on the pronunciation of Herzegovina, or Herzegovina, however you want to pronounce that. Nicely done. That's a difficult one for people to do sometimes.
4: Really? Okay. But you're getting off on here, and I think I had one newscast where I had three routes, three highways, and other parts of the country they're called. The route is also used.
1: Route is very common here.
4: Yeah. Got called out for saying route. It's on Route 1 in Scarborough.
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9: Somebody named Steve Moore, who's the host of More Money on WABC Radio after this show on most of these same radio stations. Good to have everybody around. Steve Forbes, here's my point, I guess. I haven't really figured all this out yet, but this country is in better shape than almost anybody thinks or wants to write about, at least in terms of the mainstream media or the legacy media. But you have people coming at it from the left, even coming at it from the right. I mean, I'm reading stuff that Tucker Carlson wrote, and this stuff is just so stupid it's not even worth repeating. But in any event, we're in pretty darn good shape. So why do we think American voters are going to lurch to some far-left socialist government takeover of the economy, open borders, you know, no law and order? Why do we think we're going to have this lurch to the... Why? These socialists are all going to get whooped. Because the country's in good shape, and this is not an extremist country.
5: No, it's not an extremist country. And

0: But the thing is, we've got to get the message out. It's not just the regular media, legacy media. You go on social media, TikTok and the like, and you'd think the world is coming to an end. So you have this pessimism out there, still the lingering effects of climate change, that the world is going to come to an end. You still, and the amazing thing is, even though prices are not surging the way they did under Joe Biden, quite the opposite, two things. One is beef prices are still high, hamburgers, and gasoline prices jumping all over the place. So that sort of reinforces the idea that maybe inflation isn't conquered, even though the numbers show that it's coming down when you go to, when you have the actual experience in the supermarket. So this then gets to the messaging. Get away from personalities and focus on issues. And the GOP's got to do that. The White House has got to do a better job of it. And the way the White House can guide it, the president can guide it, is by introducing, and we've discussed this before, a massive tax cut for individuals and businesses and indexing capital gains. And I know the lawyers argue about whether you can do it by executive order. Do it and take it to the courts. Everyone will figure out, especially every homeowner, that if they don't have to pay fake capital gains, they'll figure out very quickly they're going to save tens of thousands, hundreds of thousands of dollars. So we go on offense. Make it our agenda, not the left's agenda, about fake affordability. And in terms of housing, Larry, we got to emphasize most of that is zoning on the local level and interest rates. Interest rates are starting to come down a bit, but that's in the hands of the Federal Reserve. Making the one of the things we've discussed before, the Fed should announce that it wants a stable dollar in value instead of these crazy floating rates. So there are several things the White House can do, the Congress can do, but we're on offense instead of defense.
1: By the way, I did talk to the president this week for quite some time, and he wants to index capital gains. He thinks he can do it through executive order. I think they have to put it in reconciliation. I don't know. I mean, he especially liked the exemption business, double the exemption from 1 to 2 million for married filing jointly. He really liked that a lot. And the idea of putting more money in people's pockets, which I think we should do because there has been a gasoline shock during the war. It's not the Biden 21% inflation, but there has been some shock. I agree. I think that has to be worked out. But they're going to look at that.
0: And that number you've cited, about $8 trillion being paid in taxes versus $7.2 trillion we spend on everything else.
1: Yeah.
0: That should be hammered. Well, we want you to be have more in your pockets. You've said it, so say it and hammer it instead of this muffle, mumble, bumble.
1: Well, you've got it's an odd story, Steve Moore. You've got I guess here I'm tired of John Thune. I'm tired of him. I'm ready to move on from John Thune. All right, and it's not personal. If you hear this, Senator Thune, it's not personal. South Dakota is a lovely place. It's got nice mountains and sculptures and things like that. But although Teddy Roosevelt was in the North Dakota, not South Dakota. I'm over John Thune. I'm ready to move on, Steve Moore, because you're not getting any messaging done and you're not getting any of the economic growth reforms that Steve Forbes is promoting and we're all promoting. So I'm all for Steve Thune, Steve Moore. That's what I'll say.
2: Well, Larry, you know, what John Thune's greatest contribution to this country was?
1: I'm going to say, I think I do know. Ethanol. Right. He's an ethanol fanatic.
2: No, that wasn't what I was thinking. His greatest service to the country, a lot of people have forgotten about that. Do you guys remember who John Thune defeated to become the senator?
1: Oh, Tom Daschle. That's exactly. Right.
2: You were working with us at Club for Growth, and we spent a lot of money on John Thune. It was a good investment.
1: Yes.
2: I like John Thune a lot, as personally. Maybe it is time. You know, by the way, the rising star, we got a lot of rising star, young stars in the Senate, but the guy I really like is Dave McCormick.
1: Yes.
2: I don't know if you've gotten to know him. But
1: Dave McCormick is a close personal friend of mine. Personal.
2: He's been awesome. And he's going to be the next Jack Kemp.
1: I helped get him married to Dina Powell. I mean, I helped get that thing. They lived near us and, you know, up in, I won't say where exactly in Connecticut, but he'd make a great majority leader. But, you know, you got Ron Johnson running the budget committee. Right? And he wants to do, you know, bring in Liz. Liz, Ron Johnson wanted to put together a budget resolution for reconciliation, and Thune wouldn't let him do it. He adhered, he folded to Susan Collins. And the she's the chair of the Appropriations Committee. They crowded out Ron Johnson, who's a genuine supply side, free market, budget cutting conservative.
3: Yeah, I think in retrospect, it's really a shame that John Thune ended up head of the Senate, Senate Majority Leader. I think Trump was sort of conned into making that decision. He has not been on board with the Trump agenda, in my view, and I'm kind of over him, too. I agree with that. You know, John McLaughlin, the pollster, had some interesting polls out recently showing effectively what you're saying is that voters really are enthusiastic about more tax cuts, particularly tax cuts for the middle class, making mortgages, 2% and 3% and 4% mortgages transportable. That's something that really people can rally around. I mean, there are some very specific agenda items that could have been packed into a reconciliation bill 3.0 and just simply were left on the cutting room floor. And I think it's really reprehensible because I just wrote about this for The Hill. I really don't know what Republicans are going to be campaigning on. I know some of them on your show, Larry, have come on and said, oh, well, we passed the big, beautiful bill last year. Well, A, that was absolutely hammered by Democrats as a handout to the wealthy, and Republicans really were very feeble in answering that charge, and they've really mounted a very inadequate...
1: But they shouldn't be. They shouldn't be.
3: I agree.
1: Because it had a lot of good stuff in it.
3: They've not sold that, and now that's what they're trying to sell 12 months later. I mean, I think it's really sad.
1: McLaughlin was just on this radio show. If free enterprises beat communists by 49-36, that's pretty good, but you got to stand up and be a free enterpriser. You got to say it. So the messaging's not very good. That's the problem here. But yeah, I'm over Thune. I have to move on. But the thing is, I just want to say this. There's a lot of peace and prosperity right now, which is a very odd thing to say. So I'm listening. I'll let you guys hammer away at this. So you know Robert O'Brien. He's a very smart guy, former national security advisor. You know what his take was this morning on the show? The Iran war is over and we won. It's over. It's checkmate. They're starving for funds. There's no sales. I know they can't make a deal in the Strait of Hormuz. I'm not sure it matters. Everybody's going around it. If they make one false move, we'll see it from the satellites and we'll, you know, bomb them into smithereens again. I mean, it's an interesting thought. Gas, what's the oil price? $78 a barrel, West Texas. It's a little high. Not that high. It's a little high. I don't know. Just think about this. Peace and prosperity. Close your eyes and it's 1953. I'm just saying things are better than you think. The stock market is at record highs. It's on the elevation, Steve Moore, that no one dreamed possible. The S&P is at 7,700. Yeah. The Dow Jones is at 54,000. You think America wants a communist takeover by Hassan Piker or whatever that jerk's name is?
2: Larry, do you know what the median household income is in the United States today? I'm talking about people in the exact middle of the income spectrum. You guys know what that number is today?
1: Probably about 80 grand.
2: 86. $1,500.
1: Yeah.
2: Now, about 90% of the countries in the world, that's rich.
1: Right.
2: That's rich.
1: Yeah.
2: And one of the points we need to make, I make it all the time on your show and others, is every other country in the world would trade their economy with the for the U.S. economy in a nanosecond. I mean, everybody's looking at the U.S. economy and looking at a roaring stock market, the fact that we have so much wealth that we're creating, that the middle class. I mean, remember all the foreigners who came over during World Cup saying, my God, the middle class in America, they have a higher living standard than the people in Paris. It's unbelievable.
1: Yeah. I mean, look, I agree with Steve Ford. Look, I campaign every night. I want to see tax reform. There's a lot of work to be done in fiscal policy. And again, apparently we're all over John Thune. So we'll have to work on that follow through there. But really, step back a second. things are pretty darn good, is what I'm saying. Mm-hmm. And those guys, you know, the Joe Biden socialists, I guess these socialists are more communist than the Joe Biden socialists, I guess. But when they had their chance, you know, Steve Forbes, think about this. They talk about affordability, which is a cover-up because they don't want to talk about the rest of their platform because of its insanity, its takeover of the economy. But we gave them, they had their chance, and the CPI went up 21.4%. We're still recovering from that. 21.4%.
0: Yes, we are, and was worse when you put in the high interest rates at the time.
1: Yes,
0: the way to get people focused on how things are improving now is we've got to put out those positive things like the tax cuts, like affordable and transferable mortgages and the like, and say things are starting to get, and when people start to look to the future, they're going to start to say, hey, things are starting to improve in the present. Let's build on that. Mm. So having a forward program also gets people to focus on, hey, things aren't quite so bad today. And with the socialists, unfortunately, they agree with Henry Ford. History is bunkum. What's happened in the past doesn't matter. And so they think, oh, socialists are going to make everything better, and say things are getting better. And in terms of job creation, the jobs are out there. And I think the movement to 3-year college, parents are going to glom onto that, where you learn more in 3 years than you do in 4. Mm. When these colleges finally look at their crazy curriculums, a lot of positive things. But again, go on offense and people say, yeah, things are starting to improve. It's like Reagan in 84. Things were starting to improve and they had a vision of the future, for cutting taxes even more, which we did 2 years later. And the mood starts to pick up.
1: You know, they're not doing a very good job, I think, to Liz's point, the messaging. I mean, for example, the other day we had this big ISM manufacturing number. Now, this is a little technical in the weeds, but not so much. ISM, Institute for Supply Management, manufacturing number. I believe it was up for the 7th straight month. We haven't had that. In fact, manufacturing is coming back very strong in all areas, including jobs. But the president, bless his heart, took that day to start attacking oil companies. Okay, mm-hmm. Right? Yeah. So that was the headline, and the manufacturing recovery went almost unnoticed, all right? Now, that's an example, and they can do a lot better. Their economic cabinet and sub-cabinet people really need to do a lot better in selling what is basically a very successful economy. You take a look at this thing, it's very successful.
0: And start doing events with real people at real factories, real startups, and say this is the beginning and there's going to be more if we get our program through.
1: Yeah. I mean, we had a better, if I do say so myself, if one of the economics people were, if they weren't on board, I wouldn't let them go on TV. I used to work with Mercy Schlapps, who's a wonderful lady, deputy communications director. But they need to do much better. I mean, the president stepped on his line. The manufacturing thing, you know, Steve Moore, that's a big deal. We haven't had manufacturing in years, right? Years. Yeah. The Biden years, mostly the numbers were negative. And we're really seeing a comeback now, not only in output, but also in jobs. I mean, it's very important. And the other thing, yesterday, for example, the top-line job number fell. But if you look under the hood, right, private jobs went up again.
2: Yep.
1: It's government jobs that went down. You said it right in the – I quoted your – hotline. That's all you need to know. Private jobs up, government jobs down.
2: Well, that's right. And Larry, I just mentioned one other thing, you know, because you and I have talked about this. There's a manufacturing boom. You know else there is? A construction boom.
1: Yes.
2: There's a construction boom. These are blue-collar workers who are really better. I mean, there's a reason they call Donald Trump the blue-collar president, because his policies have really benefited. When I went out to this data center out in Loudoun County a couple weeks ago, all I saw, Larry, was all of these construction workers everywhere, you know, and they're all hard hats. They're all union workers, and they're benefiting from the Trump technology revolution that's happening in this country.
1: All right, let's take a quick break. You know, we have three people, Liz, because Steve Moore was going to bug out, but he comes in late. So I got Forbes, right, who's the smartest guy in the world, and then Steve comes in late. So that's why we have three. I don't mean to crowd anybody out. Liz Peek, Fox News, Steve Forbes, editor of Forbes Media, chairman, and Steve Moore, who has a radio show called More Money right after this show. Well, most of these same radio stations. I'll be right back.
4: 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This is the update on real estate with Suzanne Miller of the Miller Report.
5: 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Now I'm seeing younger people enter the market. 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Every mortgage payment you make chances your ability to get rich because you're not throwing away your money on rent. 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
6: Vitamin C is the skin's secret superhero. According to a study by Puller, Carr, and Visors published in Nutrients, your skin holds surprisingly high levels of vitamin C, and it puts that vitamin to work, fueling collagen production and fighting off UV damage. The good news, just eating more fruits and veggies may do more for youthful, resilient skin than pricey serums ever could. So stock up on fruits and veggies high in vitamin C, such as guava, kiwi, citrus fruit, bell peppers, and broccoli, to name a few. While Cornell Medicine says grandparents may be one of the most overlooked resources in today's child mental health crisis, drawing on decades of clinical experience and child development research, Dr. Kenneth Barris says supportive relationship with grandparents can help children feel heard, build resilience, reduce loneliness, and strengthen emotional well-being. I'm Yana Derillis for the Worldwide News Network.
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9: Hi, it's Matt from the WGAN Morning News. We're going to be back again on Monday, and I'll be talking with Steve Robinson from the Maine Wire. I'll be asking him about Dr. Oz's visit to Maine and Janet Mills' reaction to the fraud in the Medicaid system. We'll also be discussing Troy Jackson's increasingly troubled campaign. 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
4: 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House, this is the Larry Kudlow Show.
1: And we had so much fun in the first part, we don't have much left. Liz Peek and Steve Forbes and Steve Moore. Steve Moore's show's coming up after this show on most of these same radio stations. Liz Peek, give me a minute. Take us out. What do you got?
3: Well, I do think it's quite, the ISM manufacturing number was really quite impressive. And we keep hearing from Democrats that nothing is working, manufacturing's in a slump, et cetera. My favorite quote of the week, though, was somebody pushing back on the fact that construction jobs were booming. And, you know, I think it was someone running for the Senate somewhere said, oh, well, those are just temporary jobs. As the head of the local construction union said, who, by the way, was voting for Republicans because they liked the AI boom, all construction jobs are temporary. Which is absolutely right. Or else you've got a really bad contractor on.

0: in your hands.
1: That's great.
0: So, you know, this stuff is going great, all this AI investment. And yeah. I got to tell you, when these blue states start shutting them down, I think they are just making a gigantic mistake.
1: By the way, on that point, what did Steve Moore, you know, what's wrong with Abbott in Texas? What the hell is
0: it? Can I just say one thing? If you look at the number of gigawatts or whatever it is that they're trying to add in Texas for AI, it's like four times what they've ever had as peak load, Larry. He is right to put a pause on this.
1: Really?
0: This is not fighting back against AI. Oh. It is acknowledging that their grid simply cannot handle this extra load as it's now constructed.
1: All right. Steve Forbes.
2: By the way, Larry, on affordability, all you have to say is, prices are higher in states run by Democrats.
3: Yes.
2: They're booming in red states.
3: Yes.
2: Contrast them.
1: University of Washington is not letting Hassan Piker speak on their campus. Now, that's good. He's the guy who said America deserved 9/11. He's a disgusting anti-Semite hater of America. I'll end it on that note. You all are wonderful, Liz Peek and Steve Forbes. Steve Moore's radio show coming up on most of these same stations. I'm Kudlow, folks. Thanks for listening. We'll be back next weekend.
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6: From ABC News, I'm Mike Dabusky. The search continues for Thomas Ryan, the 32-year-old suspected of killing his father at their upstate New York home on Thursday. ABC's Morgan Norwood has the latest.
7: Around 7:30 p.m. Thursday, first responders rushing to this Greenville home engulfed in flames. First responders finding his father's body, his daughter devastated.
8: It is something that we feared for a long time.
7: Stephanie Corio says her brother has had lifelong mental health issues. Law enforcement sources telling ABC News they believe the suspect lit the home on fire to cover up the murder. New York State Police say Ryan was seen in the Greenville area driving his father's gray Toyota Prius, wearing a black T-shirt and sweatpants.
6: Authorities are telling those in the area, if you see that Prius, don't approach and call authorities. Thunderstorm warnings, high humidity, and hot temps are in the forecast from Washington, D.C. all the way up through northern New York. ABC meteorologist Leslie Lopez has more on the wild weather this weekend.
9: And severe weather continues to threaten the Midwest, anywhere from Cedar Rapids all the way to Chicago. From Chicago out towards Pittsburgh, we're seeing that on Monday, damaging wind, large hail, a few tornadoes possible, and flash flooding. And then you head out towards the west. We're talking about fire alerts, air quality alerts, and heat, and a lot of smoke billowing still in the Pacific Northwest. Some of that is drifting all the way out towards Nebraska and also Chicago.
6: Wildfires burning in both Washington State and in Utah. Yesterday, a fire helicopter crashed in Utah, killing two people on board. Puerto Ricans are now being told to ration water after a very dry month. ABC's Andrew Dimbert has details.
10: July was the driest month ever recorded in San Juan history. They've been keeping those records for 120 years. And yes, the July that just passed was the driest on record. Nearly a quarter of Puerto Rico is in severe drought, and meteorologists say there is no relief in sight.
6: And Congress overnight passed a short-term spending measure that funds the government agencies through the midterms and into early December. You're listening to ABC News.
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6: New backlash to the president's plans to build a $400 million ballroom at the White House after a federal appeals court ruled the Trump administration must halt construction and seek congressional approval for the project. Senator Ben Lujan, Democrat from New Mexico, telling ABC News.
13: The president said that that folks were going to chip in to pay for it, and it was not going to be at the cost of the American taxpayer. That's already proven to be untrue. So it's not surprising that courts are weighing in and saying, no, you have to follow the rules.
6: But Republican Senator John Hoeven of North Dakota firing back.
14: Number one, the president's raised a lot of private money to fund it, and that's going to be something that future administrations can use whether they're Republican or Democrat. That's a benefit.
6: President Trump says he's going to appeal the case to the Supreme Court. Some new details about that school shooting in Thailand. ABC News foreign correspondent Marcus Moore.
15: In the terrifying video posted to social media, you see the suspect walking down the hallway and firing shots. Also, people running for safety. The gunman appears to let some students pass before opening fire again. Authorities said that the 14-year-old gunman took his own life, and during a search of his home after the shooting, police say they learned that his grandparents were his first victims.
6: Police haven't revealed a motive, just saying the suspect was, quote, carrying pressure and tension. And Verizon now says a service disruption earlier today has been fixed. If you are still having problems, though, restart your device, according to the company. I'm Mike Dubusky, ABC News.
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16: 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We're going to be back again on Monday, and I'll be talking with Steve Robinson from the Maine Wire. 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
5: Now, your AccuWeather forecast.
17: Clouds and a thunderstorm around this evening. Fog late tonight. Low 66. Winds light and variable. Partly sunny, warm and humid. A brief shower or two tomorrow. The high at 89. Clearing tomorrow night. Low 63. And then some hazy sun. It'll be a warm day on Monday. The high Monday 86. Clouds Tuesday. A passing shower. High 84. I'm AccuWeather Steve Williams on Southern Maine's official weather station. 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
21: Welcome back to the Lars Larson Show. It's my favorite day of the week, First Amendment Friday, because every subject is fair game on a First Amendment Friday. And we got a big one to lead off our First Amendment Friday. Just about 6 hours ago came the announcement from a former NBA star by the name of Enes Kanter Freedom. Now, there are a lot of us who are conservatives, even those of us like me, that don't follow the NBA all that closely, but we really loved the idea of Enes Kanter Freedom. Changed his name to be able to indicate he thought the United States was a great place because of the freedom that this country offers. Well, guess what he has decided to do? Well, the last time that Enes Kanter Freedom played in the NBA was 4 years ago. He had a career of about 11 years, but he's still 6'10". He's still 250 pounds, and he still knows how to play basketball very, very well. So even though I don't follow basketball that closely, he announced today that he has declared himself available for next year's WNBA draft. Now, if you're asking yourself, isn't the WNBA about women? You'd be right about that. And isn't Enes Kanter Freedom a man? You'd be right about that as well. Here's what Enes Kanter Freedom has done, and I think this is a tremendous way to strike a blow in favor of women's sports. And if you say, no, Lars, Enes Kanter Freedom, by doing this, he's trying to get in the way of transgender players. Yes, I think he is. And is he going to do that? I think he's going to do exactly that. And I'm glad to see him do it. Why? Because I don't think women who are athletes should have to compete against biological males. We've already seen what happens when biological women competing in sports, whether it's high school sports, college sports, professional sports, whatever it happens to be, when biological women have to compete against biological males, the competition is not on a fair level playing surface, and the women tend to lose, and the biological men tend to win. Now, the whole WNBA that allegedly stands for women in sports has been saying we would welcome transgender players anytime they want to take part. You know what that's going to mean for men or for women? It's going to mean that women are going to be squeezed out of one of the very leagues that was designed for women basketball players. Now, is that legitimate? Well, Enes Kanter Freedom apparently thinks it is not. He has decided to declare himself eligible for the 2027 WNBA draft. The announcement came after WNBA coaches and players announced their support of having biological males in women's sports as trans players. My team and I have carefully examined the WNBA's eligibility criteria and the governing framework surrounding self-identification and inclusion based on the current guidelines, says Enes Kanter Freedom. I can and I am officially declaring my eligibility for the upcoming WNBA draft in April of 2027. Now, why do I think this is such a big deal? I'll tell you why. Because we're having, as Americans, we're having a lot of things that are being shoved in our throats. We are being told you will play ball. You will go along with this transgender nonsense. You will go along with, say, a drag queen story hour for children. You will go along with all this stuff. And if you so much as raise a verbal objection to it, you will not only be shouted down, you may, in fact, be canceled. Cancel culture is a part of what's going on there. So how do you fight back against that? Well, it's kind of difficult. But I think Enes Kanter Freedom has come up with a way to do it. He's going to challenge the WNBA. It's not like they can ignore this guy. He has solid basketball skills. And if he says, I meet all of the criteria to be able to play as a WNBA player, are they going to tell him he can't play? Because some of the women within the WNBA have done the thing that they are expected to do by the woke folks in America, and that is you have to show support for transgender, otherwise we'll cancel you. Now, there have been a few people who've actually had the guts to stand up and say, no, this is not right to make women have to compete against biological males who call themselves trans women. It's not fair, it's not equitable, it's not a level playing surface. I've even had some people call the show and say, Lars, why is it that it's never a problem when women become men, trans men, and they switch? Because of the physical nature of difference between men and women. There's a reason that we have men's competition.

0: competition in sports and women's competition in sports. The example I've used, because it's a very easy one to measure, is in track and field. Men manage to run a sub four minute mile in track and field in the 1950s. To this date, women have not done it. They've come close. But in 70 plus years since men beat the 4 minute mile, women have not managed to equal that feat yet. Now, is that a slam on women? Not at all. It's saying, God bless them, women are different than men. Women have different physical capabilities than men. That's why almost all sports in the world are organized around the men's division and the women's division. And I know I've heard some people say, well, why don't we have a co-ed division and the transgender types can play in that? You already know what the answer to that is going to be. They tried that during the Obama administration when Obama said, you're going to have restrooms that are open to transgender males and transgender females and locker rooms and everything else. And when parents and some of the students began to object to that and said, you can't do that kind of thing, you're invading the privacy of mostly the young ladies who would like to use a locker room that does not have naked men in it. Now, what they declared at that time and what the Obama administration did at the time was say, you cannot have separate but equal restrooms. You cannot have separate but equal locker rooms. That will not do. So I think what Enes Kanter Freedom is doing is a great example of how to fight back against this kind of thing. And what is the WNBA going to do? Are they going to announce we're not going to let him play? I think that's just about their only choice, because I think they're going to be a little bit stuck. They're going to have the offer of him as a player, and if a team doesn't pick him up, you're going to clearly have the WNBA sending the signal, we're not going to do it because he's a man. Yeah, exactly. Exactly the message we'd like you to send out. Don't let biological males play against biological females in the WNBA. Hey, it's First Amendment Friday. There's a free report that I really think you need to get your hands on, and it's called The Secret War on Cash, and it explores the financial trends that could affect your savings, your purchasing power, and the way you use money in the years ahead. 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
0: Hey, welcome back to the Lars Larson Show on First Amendment Friday. It's a pleasure to be with you. And yeah, you're hearing a little bit of a frog in my voice. That may be the wildfire smoke that I've been breathing lately. But On First Amendment Friday, all your calls are welcome at 866-HEY-LARS. That's 866-439-5277. Send your emails to talk@LarsLarson.com. As we all know, every single product that you buy or use arrives on a truck, a train, a ship, a plane, and now there is a bill that may make that ride for the product cost a bit more. Is it a hidden tax?

0: tax that's about to hit everything that you own. I thought we'd talk to Patrick McLaughlin, who is an economist and research fellow at the Hoover Institution. Patrick, welcome to the program.
1: Lars, I'm glad to be back on. I'm dealing with the smoke over here myself, so forgive me if I have a frog in my throat.
0: No, it's pretty fierce, and we've been breathing it for days and days, and I'm hoping it goes away soon. But tell me this, what is the secret in this infrastructure bill that it's going to have a dramatic effect on the cost of delivering goods and services?
1: Well, normally these infrastructure reauthorizations are going to fund maintenance on roads, bridges, and not many people are going to object to that. We obviously need infrastructure to be maintained.
0: Right.
1: But there's some regulatory amendments that will be taken up at some point in the Senate, well, in the House as well. They've gotten out of committee in the House, and they'll probably pass the whole House and go over to the Senate in the near future. And what those amendments do is add on a bunch of new regulations to particularly the rail freight industry, on top of all of the existing regulations that are already there. And as you said, everything that the American family takes home is taking a ride first. Everything you buy in the grocery store has been shipped by truck or train, ship or plane. And the cost of that freight shipping is embedded in your prices. It's in the grocery costs. It's in the cost of cars. It's in fuel prices. And if we add more regulations through this bill on top of the stockpile of regulations that have built up over decades, we're talking about a hidden tax that gets slipped into the price of your groceries. It's going to make prices go up by some amount. And the real relevant question here is it worth it? Are we getting more safety or other goals of the regulations for those higher prices that consumers at the end of the day are going to be paying for everything that they buy?
0: I'm talking to Patrick McLaughlin, who's an economist and a research fellow at Hoover. So tell me this. More regulations does not sound like a conservative thing to do. It doesn't even sound like a Republican thing to do. Certainly doesn't sound like something you'd put into Build America 250. Why did they see it as necessary to add a bunch of new rules and regulations when that's usually what conservatives, like me, are begging for people to back out of the system? Why add more?
1: There was a train accident in East Palestine,
0: yep.
1: Ohio,
0: about
1: years ago.
0: Yep.
1: Yeah, and that it caused a lot of commotion. There were some very viral pictures of smoke plumes rising into the air, and it became an opportunity for people on both sides of the aisle to agitate for more regulation. Why are Republicans agitating for it? I think it's a political opportunity for them. They see a chance to get some constituency that hasn't been voting for them in the past to perhaps vote more Republican going forward. And specifically, I'm talking about a component of this regulatory proposal. There's a mandate that freight trains would have to have at least two crew operators in the locomotive of a train at all times. Almost all freight trains would have to have this now going forward. Now, Lars, that's already more or less the standard. There's, you know, very right. few operations in the U.S. that have less than two people in the crew. And in fact, that accident in Ohio, there were three people in the crew.
0: Yeah, I was just going to say that when they started to talk about more regulations, I recall we pointed out, no, you already had more than that on board the train, so it wouldn't have changed East Palestine at all, would it?
1: It would not have changed it at all, at least in terms of the number of people operating the train. But what it's going to do is, you know, 10 years down the road, 20 years down the road, especially if this gets embedded in legislation as opposed to just regulation, it's going to be much harder for the technologies that are being developed in some places are already in place to allow one person or even fully autonomous operations to happen. And this is all at the same time, you know, we're talking about restricting how trains can operate at the same time as allowing more and more autonomous cars and autonomous trucks to be on the roads. And so the political dynamics are all about we're seeing politicians say, look, we can protect a certain class of jobs in a certain industry for the long run, for 10, 20, or 30 years. Even if there's new technology that could do your job better than you, we're going to make sure your job is still there. And that's great for the people who get those jobs, but that's not going to be great for consumers, because now we're not going to be allowing more efficient operations, faster operations, and really ultimately lower freight shipping prices.
0: Now, Patrick, I could be wrong about this, but there's a term called feather bedding. And my understanding is where that came from was when freight trains used to be powered by coal or wood, and then they went to oil. And you said, well, if we used to have a fireman, it wasn't a, you know, there wasn't a lot of diversity in the workforce. But in if you had to have a fireman to either shovel coal into the boiler or shovel or put wood into the boiler, and you know, you don't need it because the fuel comes in on a pipe from a big diesel tank. And they said, oh, but you can't fire that person. And they featherbedded the person. The person would have to show up, get on the train, ride around on the train, get paid their full salary for the job that didn't exist anymore. It sounds like this is just a 21st century version of that.
1: You know, that's an interesting story. I hesitate to use the term exactly because I don't know that all politicians are going to be in that camp or not. But I will say this, just because you call a set of regulations safety regulations or you call a bill a safety bill, it does not mean it's actually creating safety.
0: Right.
1: And so, and there's plenty of evidence in the U.S. as well as look at Europe and Australia, where there's one-person crews and zero-person crews being widely used and deployed, that that having more people in the crew does not increase safety. And when you have proper operations and technology in place, one-person and zero-person crews can operate just as safely as two-person crews.
0: Absolutely right. That's Patrick McLaughlin. Patrick, thanks very much. He's a research fellow at the Hoover Institution. I also want to tell you about sleeping, because sleep is important to me. Do you really want another summer like last summer? 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
2: ABC News, I'm Mike Dubusky. The search is on for 32-year-old Thomas Ryan, accused of killing his father and then setting his house on fire before stealing his father's gray Toyota Prius and fleeing Thursday.
3: Law enforcement sources telling ABC News they believe he set fire to the house to cover up the alleged murder of the 72-year-old found dead inside. New York State police say he was seen in the Greenville area wearing a black T-shirt and sweatpants. Investigators searching the quiet upstate New York area for any clues, as neighbors are on edge.

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14: 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Let's start with Patrick. Hey, Patrick, welcome to the program. What's on your mind?
15: Hey, Lars, thanks for taking my call.
14: Sure.
15: I hope you're doing well this fine Friday afternoon. The wildfire smoke's been getting me a little bit, too. Hopefully, in our lifetime, we can see a return to sane forest management.
14: Wouldn't that be nice? Can I throw something in there, Patrick, since you brought it up? You know, all these liberals will tell you that Donald Trump's dispute with Iran is a war of choice. I would call these fires of choice. Now,
15: yes,
14: you know, and what I mean by that is we had a third of a century where we had no major wildfires and we have this huge asset that is owned by the American people. I mean, I care about our oil, about our natural gas, about mining and all that, but this country owns 200 million acres of the most productive forests on planet Earth.
15: Oh, I know.
14: They're a gold mine, and not only that, but unlike almost every other natural resource, they are renewable, meaning you can cut all the trees and replant them and never run out. So we need to get back to where we are just harvesting everything we can, replanting, and intelligently managing it. And if anybody tells you you cannot change it, encourage them to look at the private timber owners, whether it's Sierra Pacific, whether it's

0: Weyerhaeuser, whether it's any of the various companies that own their own hundreds of millions of acres of trees, and say, do their trees burn down every summer? And the answer you'll get is no. When they have a fire, the fire is put out quickly. We could do the same with America's forests. We do not. In any case, that was my interruption.
1: Yeah.
0: Sorry.
1: Yeah, and to put a fine point on it, I remember when it was all about the owl, the spotted owl, and what we found out since then, because it always takes a while for the truth to catch up to the narrative.
0: Yep.
1: It was the great barred owl that is taking out the spotted owl. It's bigger. It's more aggressive. Those suckers will dive bomb you if you get too close to them. So, you know, it was never the spotted owl.
0: Nope.
1: But I digress. I want to talk about Innis Freedom. I mean, what a hoot is that? I had to make sure that I wasn't tuned into Babylon B when I turned on my radio.
0: You know, Patrick, when I first saw that, I thought it's got to be a hoax, and it's not. It's absolutely honest.
1: Yes. And here's my dilemma. I can't decide if I'm like, wow, you know, I hope they sign him up and he can show them why this is, you know, such a bad idea. But the other part of my brain says, gosh, I really hope they push back on this so we have a golden opportunity to expose some hypocrisy here. Now, you know, we had the gal take the elbow to the face because, yep. Well, we don't know for sure, but presumably, and good presumption, that it's because she has spoken out against men and boys and women and girls sports.
0: Yep.
1: And the coach of the opposing team that should have been a foul and her not get a foul, you know, is wearing the Trans Kids Matter shirt and all that. And, you know, if a guy wants to put on a skirt and some heels, I don't want to see Innis Freedom in a skirt and heels. But, you know, power to him. Live your life. Fly your freak flag. I don't care. You know, live your life how you want to live it. But there are some real impacts.
0: Now, but
1: to all
0: you know
1: this
0: what, Patrick?
1: Just like the fires. You know?
0: If I could give you a slightly different spin on what Innis, I don't know Innis Can or Freedom. I'd love to meet the guy. I've admired some of the things he's had to say over the years. But here's where he is proof positive of something I've always believed. And that is, if you ever have a really, really bad or stupid law, do you know the best way to get rid of a bad law?
1: Enforce it to the nth degree.
0: And that's what he's doing. Yeah. He is forcing the WNBA, saying, you want to have men play basketball? You're not going to get some no-name trans. You're going to get me, 6'10", 250 pounds, and a quality basketball player. And if they turn him down, that will show the hypocrisy of the WNBA, won't it?
1: Sure will. You know, it just made my day. And it's kind of serendipitous that you talked about the war in Iran, because the last time that I was able to talk to you, glad to do it, we were talking about that, and, you know, a lot of people are, oh, it's taking too long, it's pointless. It's not. It's still the same goals, and I truly believe that Donald Trump is trying to move us to a kind of a post-Bretton Woods economy where we're decoupling from the European economy, and we're focusing on our hemisphere and the Pacific hemisphere, which is what we need to be doing, because our greatest, I won't say they're an enemy, but our greatest somewhat hostile rival happens to be out across the Pacific, and they have eclipsed us in manufacturing. And if we don't watch out, they're going to eclipse us in being the world's reserve economy, and that will be really, really bad.
0: Yes, it will. Hey, Patrick, thank you very much. I appreciate the call. Let's go to California and talk to Bob. Hey, Bob, it's First Amendment Friday. What's on your mind?
2: Well, thanks for taking my call today, Lars. First and foremost, I just wanted to say I shed a tear today for the great influencer. It looked like her name was Sid Towell. She fought a brave fight with cancer for 3 years and passed away today. But one of the things I wanted to bring up to you, we should all be reverberating from Fauci's revelations from his diary.
0: Yeah.
2: And I think the next thing we'll be reverberating from is the phone that they're looking through right now. But I think we need to be searching for some of the enemies within. And I want to ask you if you know about Charles Lieber.
0: I recognize his name. Did he win the Nobel Prize? He's a chemist. He's an inventor.
2: He's a very, very nefarious man. He was the head of chemistry and biology at Harvard.
0: At Harvard, and he's the guy who got caught basically selling our secrets to China, right?
2: Well, something to that effect, maybe. He actually had a lab over at the Wuhan Institute, and three of his students from the Thousand Talents program were arrested at the Logan Airport. I believe it was in late 2017. And one of the students, I think it was Zhang, had 23 biological agents in his sock.
0: And you know what? We're going to have to follow that one up. That guy was convicted of lying. He was a spy for the Chinese communists, and we need to keep an eye on what's going on with him. Thank you very much for the call. Hey, by the way, everybody talks about those weight loss injections. You know, the ones that they call GLP-1s. 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
7: 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We're going to be back again on Monday, and I'll be talking with Steve Robinson from the Main Wire. I'll be asking

0: him about Dr. Oz's visit to Maine and Janet Mills' reaction to the fraud in the Medicaid system. 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
1: It's really pronounced arancini.
2: Arancini. 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
1: 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Andiamo, come experience the new Via Vecchia live music with the Jim Champy Band both nights. 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
2: Have a good feast.
1: 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As my mother would say, mangia, mangia. And we'll see you there.
3: Parents, we know we can't protect our kids from everything. 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But we can protect them from six types of cancer. HPV, or human papillomavirus, is a common, preventable virus that can cause cancer later in life. The HPV vaccine prevents human papillomavirus and all the cancers it can cause. The American Cancer Society recommends getting your sons and daughters the HPV vaccine starting at age 9 to protect them later in life.
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6: Immigration Control Organization. Mr. Beck, welcome back.
5: It's great to be back. Thank you.
6: I thought about Numbers USA when I saw the invasion at that Spanish border town. I think it's pronounced Ceuta. And it kind of reminded me of a book from, I think, the 1970s called The Camp of the Saints. Like somehow that book had become the reality for Western Europe now, and that they're ignoring the same kinds of issues that we used to ignore until Donald Trump was elected.
5: And we may, unfortunately, ignore them again if we don't codify those border policies that the Trump administration has put into place into law. And that's really the lesson that I hope the United States takes away with this. We can wipe our brow and say, "Woof! I'm glad that wasn't us this time." But all of the loopholes that existed during that border crisis are still on the books. What the Trump administration has done, and President Trump himself, rhetorically and with some executive measures, they've done a great job of sort of keeping people away from those loopholes, but they're still there, and another administration that is less diligent could intentionally or unintentionally allow those loopholes to be exploited again.
6: Okay, so Jeremy, let me ask you this. Since a lot is dependent on what happens in the election in November, let's assume Republicans maintain control of the House and the Senate. And, of course, Donald Trump's still there because I think if the Democrats get control of the House, they'll go about trying to impeach Trump again, even though it's a fool's errand. It's crazy. But if they have both houses, is it possible to get some legislation passed that would actually put this stuff in writing instead of leaving it in federal regulations that can be changed?
5: Absolutely. And I don't think we should wait until the midterms. Yes, there's a threshold in the Senate, and we've seen that that's difficult to get things through. But let's also remember that, the Lake and Riley passed earlier this Congress, and that was in part because Democrats realized that the border crisis during the Biden administration was wildly unpopular. Now, right now, nobody's talking about the border because it's secure, and so it's not in the news, and so it's not on top of people's mind. But this story from Spain, look at what happened in Spain. Spain, first of all, they passed a giant amnesty, and it ended up being three times the size that they anticipated. That's something that we've experienced in our own past.
6: Yep.
5: And then a Supreme Court ruling came down and said you can't turn people away at the border if they've arrived by sea. Now, luckily, our Supreme Court just issued a ruling that is almost the exact opposite of that, so we're safe on that front. But there are massive bills in Congress right now to pass another amnesty. And the crisis at the border, the crisis in Spain, should focus people's minds, Democrats and Republicans alike, especially if Republicans really push the issue here and say, listen, we can debate about how we want to enforce the laws in the interior. There's a lot of discussion about that. Democrats are digging their heels in on that front. But do you really want to have another border crisis? Why don't we just make sure that we don't do that again? And the House Judiciary Committee has done its part. It passed a bill through its committee last month that essentially codifies the Trump secure border into law. It codifies some of the measures that he's put in place into the law, as well as closing some of those other loopholes that I talked about that, frankly, are even under the Trump administration are still being exploited. For instance, if somebody sends a child by themselves, a minor, it could be a 16-year-old, it could be a 6-year-old, if you send them to the United States by themselves, we have to release them. That is happening even now under the Trump administration.
6: And by the way, you mean release them within our country, not release them back to where they came from.
5: That's right. That's right. If they're from Mexico or Canada, we can send them right back to their parents at home. But if they're not from Mexico or Canada, we have this crazy law that says, no, you can't do that. And so that gets exploited by smugglers and cartels and sometimes administrations. That's just one example of the kind of loophole that this bill closes. So I would like to see the House push this issue. The House has done this with other issues such as the SAVE Act. And look at what's happening with the SAVE Act. We're having a fight in the Senate for it. Let's at least give these people a chance to actually debate and possibly vote on something. And then we'll see. If the Republicans take the Senate and the after the midterms, then great. It becomes a little bit easier. But let's have the fight now. And frankly, I think it should be an election issue.
6: Any chance of getting a spinal implant for John Thune?
5: I think that this is where the grassroots comes in, because members of Congress get pressure from all kinds of interest groups, but the most important interest groups are the people that they actually work for. And there are a lot of great groups out there, think tanks and people who are doing great research on immigration. Numbers USA, my organization, all we try to do is give free tools to the citizens of this country, to the citizen lobby, to contact their members of Congress in ways that are effective, whether it's by phone, by email, or by sharing their grade cards, their immigration grade cards, with them directly on social media in the public square for everyone to see. Sometimes a little bit of shaming is in order, and we give you the tools to do that. So that's what we really believe in, is that with enough constituent pressure, you can move members of Congress enough to get something done.
6: You know, I think you're right, because you may be too young to remember this, but I remember this, the summer of 2001, before the terrorist attacks, right? And George W. had a press conference, and he was ready to sign another amnesty, just like in 86, with all the disastrous consequences that would have followed. And he said, literally, at the end, I'll see you at the signing ceremony. Well, that never happened. And part of it was 9/11, but the bigger part of it was we on the radio and other places said, get on the phone in those days, call your member of Congress, melt the switchboards down. And that's what happened. There was a tremendous amount of attention by average Americans who called their members of Congress and said, don't you dare sign off on this amnesty. It is going to be a disaster. And it worked. You're right.
5: That's exactly right. And they tried it again in 2007, just a few years after 9/11. And you say melt down the switchboard. That's not metaphorically. We actually, and we take a lot of credit for that. Our activists mobilized. They did it. We didn't do it. We just mobilized them and told them where to go and what they're fighting against. They melted down the Capitol Hill switchboard. And after that 2007 amnesty fight, the Capitol Hill switchboard had to completely change its system due to that.
6: Yeah, absolutely right. That's Jeremy Beck. Jeremy is co-president of Numbers USA. Jeremy, it's a pleasure to have you on the program. 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
0: You know, I started off actually briefly talking about the Trump birth tourism executive order. I have a problem with this being the way that we govern. I mean, it's an executive order. And until and unless an executive order is passed by Congress and enshrined in American law, it is just as easy to undo as it is to do. So Trump does this. Let's say it makes it through the Supreme Court. It works. It becomes, de facto law because this is what the executive order says. 2028, Gavin Newsom somehow wins. I mean, like, to think that a Democrat won't ever win again is silly. Of course they will. They can and will immediately sign an executive order that undoes it. I mean, you saw it when Biden came in office, right? He basically tried to undo everything that Trump did by executive order. And a lot of it was, frankly, successfully undone because executive orders are just executive orders.
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12: From ABC News. Mike Dubusky. Much of the western U.S. is dealing with severe heat and dry conditions, and that means wildfires are threatening several states. Red flag warnings are up across Washington state after the region around Spokane was scarred by a complex fire. In Nevada, outside Reno, the Bug Fire has now consumed several thousand acres. It started days ago in California. Utah fire officials, meanwhile, are still trying to get to the site of that helicopter crash, which killed two people trying to fight the Widemouth 2 fire there. And it's not just in the U.S. Canadian Premier David Eby has declared a state of provincial emergency as wildfires burn across British Columbia. Columbia.
13: This was a remarkable escalation in fire activity, and I just want to underline how quickly conditions can change on the ground, particularly for those who are facing evacuation orders.
12: Tens of thousands of people in Puerto Rico are now under a new water rationing program amid a severe drought in that U.S. territory. ABC's Andrew Dimbert has the details.
14: The growing water crisis in Puerto Rico, where extreme drought now forcing the Puerto Rican government to ration water in communities across the U.S. territory, with conditions growing worse over the last 2 months. July was the driest month ever recorded in San Juan in more than 120 years of records, roughly 68% of the island under drought conditions. The crisis complicated by years of decaying infrastructure.
12: The son of former President Biden is speaking out about his father's health.
15: In an interview with the BBC, Hunter Biden says his father's prostate cancer, which had spread to his bones, has now gone further. Hunter Biden says his father's cancer is now very painful and very debilitating, but he says the 83-year-old former president is still out there doing his thing. Asked about this, Biden's office declined to comment.
12: ABC's Stephen Portnoy. And Iran's top security official now says the U.S. must correct its behavior if it wants to see the Strait of Hormuz fully reopened. You're listening to ABC News.
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12: The Savannah Police Department in Georgia has fired 4 officers and 2 civilian employees after an internal investigation into misuse of the department's flock safety license plate readers. A review of the system identified searches that appeared to have been conducted for purposes unrelated to legitimate law enforcement activity. ABC's Olivia Rubin says it comes amid growing backlash to the technology.
18: Critics also calling these cameras an invasion of privacy. Flock says their cameras help law enforcement stop crimes. That power on display after the Brown University shooting. The technology helping track down the gunman who went on the run after opening fire, killing 2 students and injuring 9 others.
12: San Francisco 49ers coach Kyle Shanahan now says he intends to coach the preseason opener this week against the Tennessee Titans. It comes after he was involved in a car crash last month, which left him with a concussion and multiple broken bones. And the New York Liberty take on the Las Vegas Aces as the WNBA kicks off Rivals Week. ESPN's Holly Rowe with a preview.
19: It's the 2 best players in the world. Anytime Asia Wilson of the Aces and Breanna Stewart of the New York Liberty get to play against each other, buckle up and get your popcorn. They are literally the 2 best players that you see go against each other. They guard each other. It's a personal matchup.
12: Rivals Week will include 20 games highlighting classic team showdowns across the league. I'm Mike Dubusky, ABC News.
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0: Hi, it's Matt from the WGAN Morning News. We're going to be back again on Monday, and I'll be talking with Steve Robinson from the Maine Wire. I'll be asking him about Dr. Oz's visit to Maine and Janet Mills' reaction to the fraud in the Medicaid system. We'll also be discussing Troy Jackson's increasingly troubled campaign. 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
4: Now, your AccuWeather forecast.
20: Clouds and a thunderstorm around this evening. Fog late tonight. Low 66. Winds light and variable. Partly sunny, warm and humid. A brief shower or 2 tomorrow. The high at 89. Clearing tomorrow night. Low 63. And then some hazy sun. It'll be a warm day on Monday. The high Monday, 86. Clouds Tuesday. A passing shower. High 84. I'm AccuWeather's Steve Williams on Southern Maine's official weather station. 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
6: Welcome back to the Lars Larson Show. It's First Amendment Friday, and yes, the wildfire smoke out west has been giving to even my voice as well. So if you're having to breathe that garbage because of bad environmental policy, I certainly feel your pain. Glad to have you with me, though, and it is my favorite day of the week, First Amendment Friday, because every subject is fair game. So let me give you an idea of what's coming up this hour, and then I'll get right to your calls. An AI system has now gone from answering questions to launching a cyber attack on its own, have we already lost control of the artificial intelligence technology? The flu shot just got a high-tech upgrade. Is mRNA about to rewrite the rules of medicine, and should we trust it? Fly in, give birth, walk out an American citizen. Donald Trump says birth tourism stops right now. Should a plane ticket be all that it takes to become an American citizen? And take a moment to cast a vote in our X poll. You'll find the X poll at Lars Larson Show and at LarsLarson.com. But let me get right to a naysayer. Theodore, welcome to the Lars Larson Show. As you know, we love naysayers on this program. What do you and I disagree about that makes you a naysayer on First Amendment Friday?
1: I've been sucking the smoke, too, but I guess my voice held up. But anyway, what I've been telling you for the last year, which is Trump being an Israeli firster, driving up oil prices in this country, this is coming home to roost with Tucker and all the rest of them. And what they're going to do is they're probably going to put Democrats. You know, it's either fascists. It's either the Donald Trump.
6: You're all over the place. Theodore, is it possible to get a single train of thought from you?
1: And or it's going to be the commies. And then we're lost. And this all can be put in the lap of Donald Trump. Because he's semi-nuts. That's pretty much my message. What do you think?
6: Okay, so your message is that everything that's bad that's happening in America is Donald Trump's fault. You sound like a Democrat.
1: I think that when he went and did Israel's war for them, instead of making them go lose 3 or 4 million guys and then we come to their rescue, we went and expended a bunch of money.
6: Three or 4 million guys would be almost a half their country.
1: Well, okay, you go live in a dangerous neighborhood.
6: I hate to get the facts in the way of your argument.
1: Excuse me?
6: I said I hate to let facts get in the way of your argument, but it's an interesting thing. I never did figure out what we disagree about. But, Theodore, there you go. Thanks for the call. Let's go to Harvey. Hey, Harvey, welcome to First Amendment Friday. What's on your mind?
2: Well, I just want to... your listeners know that there's a person running for U.S. Congress that is a liar, a proven liar, and a vote. Any vote that would ban men from women's sports, she votes no.
6: Yep.
2: So she wants men to compete.
6: Are we talking about which member of Congress are we talking about? It's got to be a Democrat. Which one is it?
2: It's Guzenkamp-Perez.
6: Oh, Marie Guzenkamp-Perez. She's a piece of work, isn't she?
2: She's worse than that. She's a liar, and her television ads, she says her husband and her have a business in Oregon. They just have a business and employ people. Well, her business is in Oregon, not Washington.
6: Yeah, well, there's no requirement that a member of Congress has to have a business in any particular state. But, Harvey, you make an interesting point. What I find far more interesting about Marie Guzenkamp-Perez as a member of Congress is that she identifies herself, you know, she'll show up in what looks like, you know, an overall that somebody working in an automobile repair shop would wear. And that's what she portrays herself as somebody who's actually down there with a wrench helping to fix cars. When in fact, by her own account, her ownership along with of an automobile repair shop, along with her husband, had nothing to do with her fixing cars. In fact, she said her primary job was working on spreadsheets and websites and occasionally making cookies for the crew. I don't like it when politicians decide to use fakery and tricks to try to identify themselves or enhance their blue-collar imagery. That's what they're doing, and that's what Marie Guzenkamp-Perez has done. In any case, thank you very much for the call. I'm concerned about her as well. Glad to get your calls at 866-HEY-LARS. That's 866-439-5277. Send your emails to talk@LarsLarson.com. And a shout-out to our friends in Seattle, Washington, who listen to Great Talk Radio on KVI. That's AM 570, and you can hear my show there Monday through Friday. Let me tell you about a story involving a Marine Corps veteran who may have lost his job because of diversity. Consider this, the New York Post reporting a white Marine Corps veteran who spent almost 15 years working in corporate security for Shell Oil is now suing the oil giant. He says he was forced out of his job and then replaced with a less qualified man during a DEI reorganization. His name is Thomas Hutt. He's 60 years old. He's from a town called Rusk, Texas. He claims that Shell booted him out of his job overseeing security for Shell Oil at U.S. oil facilities because Shell said it was diversifying the talent during a January reorganization, January of last year. His job was given to an employee, and the complaint describes a black man from Nigeria whose background was mainly in another area. The New York Post reports the overhaul and the diversity push at Shell was culminated when Hutt's supervisor presented him and two of his white colleagues who were laid off at the same time with a novelty tear jar, according to the lawsuit first obtained by the New York Post. The complaint alleges that the gift, supposedly meant to collect tears shed in grief, mocked the fired workers and reflected deliberate indifference toward the discriminatory consequences of the reorganization. We do not tolerate discrimination, and we strongly refute these allegations. You know, this is where this DEI nonsense is going to come home to roost. If you've decided to tell people that you're going to employ DEI, that is, you're going to hire and fire people and promote people based on their skin color and not based on their skills and talents, some of this stuff is going to be coming home to roost for a lot of American companies for a long, long time. Glad to get your calls at 866-HEY-LARS. That's 866-439-5277. I got a question for you, though. Do you really want another summer like last summer, where you barely slept all summer long because you were too hot? People blame that summertime heat for their bad sleep, but you know what really might be pushing it? The fact that their mattress traps the heat against their body. And if you're already sleeping too hot, summer only makes it worse. And that's why I switched to a ghost bed. Helps you cool and get cool and stay cool all night long. No waking up sweaty or tossing and turning or throwing the covers off at 2 o'clock in the morning. Cooling technology is built into every ghost bed. 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
6: Hey, welcome back to the Lars Larson Show. It's First Amendment Friday. You know, it turns out that Meta's AI, their artificial intelligence machine, broke loose and hacked a company on its own. Is the machine rebellion already underway? The one that we've imagined in science fiction, both movies and books. I thought we'd talk to Adam Ely, who's general manager of AI security at Checkpoint Software Technologies. Adam, welcome back to the program.
35: Thank you. I appreciate it.
6: So is it possible that some of these technologies are already starting to slip out of human control? Because the stories we're hearing sound kind of unbelievable on one level, but on another level, if AI is capable of doing things like getting away from its human masters, jumping onto the internet, and then pretending to be things it's not, and then cajoling humans into doing its bidding, it sounds like we may already be there. Do we have to worry that Skynet is going to be in charge fairly soon?
0: You know, 2 years ago, I made a joke in a presentation that Terminator is a documentary, and everyone joked, and it felt like it was so far off in the future. But really, here we are. We've seen three companies that have models where the agents have broken out and then broken into other companies.
6: Well, have they already truly lost control, Adam? Because I guess that's what I'm worried about. If these things are already out there, and it's clear that they're not entirely under human control, have we already lost that game? Is the horse already out of the barn?
0: Maybe call me an optimist, but we have not lost. We haven't lost it yet. What we're seeing right now is some cases where these research teams are learning. These research teams are pushing the boundaries of innovation, and they're learning where they could have better controlled it. There are solutions to help. There are better technology designs and controls to put around these. So I believe we still have a fighting chance, and we haven't fully lost control. But what we are seeing is that in not every instance, people have the control in place that they need. And it is getting a little out of control. So we're right at that edge right now.
6: Okay, but what I'm wondering about is where does the inclination, I guess, if for lack of a better word, because we're talking about programs that are supposed to be programs. My automobile has plenty of computers in it. My pickup truck does, and is capable of moving, but it doesn't move without my instruction. So how is it we got to AIs where they decide, I haven't been told to do this, but I'm going to do something, and it appears to be doing actions that are intended to benefit the AI program itself and not necessarily the human beings who made the AI.
0: From the AI's perspective, its actions are directly aligned with what it was told to do by the human.
6: Whoa.
0: AI has no conscience. It has no true reasoning capability. You a task and you say achieve this task, it's like a dog with a bone. It is going to go after that task in any way that it can, using all of the access and the capabilities and the knowledge that it has. And what we've seen in these cases is AI was given a task. It thought to achieve the task, one of the best ways to do that was to break out of a company, break into another company. Now, without conscience, without knowing right or wrong, it does those things, but it sees its actions as aligned with what the human told it to do. And that's the gap. The gap is we have to tell AI what to do, but we have to tell it how to do it, what not to do it. And then we need to put the constraints around it so that in real time, we can nudge it back into the right path. And we also need to learn to train AI on intent and what it should be doing in a real time to get it to make those right decisions. But it's a tricky, tricky space.
6: Well, and Adam, I'm talking to Adam Ely. He's general manager of the AI security at Checkpoint Software Technologies. I may sound like a dummy in saying it this way, but as I understand, these are all large language models. So they do a lot of reading, or you've input all this raw data that goes in to make a large language model. And so it must know that the things that it's doing are things that are, in some cases, illegal, in some cases are not necessarily good for the human beings around it. So when we say, well, it doesn't know what the rules are, or it doesn't know that it's not supposed to do this, well, is that true if it's really a large language model, that it doesn't know the rules?
0: Fascinating question, and not a dumb one at all, like perfect spot on. So how these language models are trained and what instructions are given to it at any time, it can interpret different ways. So it can have a list of all the laws of the world and all the information that says these things are right or wrong. But given the instructions in an incomplete way could lead it to ignore that, to say, no, it's okay, I can do this. It can say, well, I was given access to this, I was told to achieve this, so that must be okay, and can keep going. That lack of human consciousness is a really, really critical, nuanced, but really critical element. And that's where we spend our time at Checkpoint, is helping companies put these controls around the AI models and AI agents, and allowing and understanding the intent and re-injecting intent back into these agents to keep them down that right path.
6: I mean, because one of the things that's described, and this is an agent from Anthropic's Mythos, it said it researched the program's human maintainers and then created multiple fake identities and used the fake identities to socially engineer a real maintainer into approving the code. And then when the agent's pull request was challenged, it went back and edited things and said, no, what I was doing was harmless. Yeah, forget that you thought it was something dangerous. This sounds like a very, very devious and deceptive kind of entity.
0: This is where we have to ask ourselves, how much can we attribute these actions to the technology? Because technology is not, can't be held accountable. It has no accountability. Versus, how do we think about the management of this technology and how we design it, how we control it, how we prevent it from doing these things, but also how we learn from when it does these things. In these cases, what we're seeing is something's off. Something's off in how it was trained. Something's off in how it was deployed, the instructions. Nobody except the engineers close to it know exactly what it is. But you're right. It's taking these actions that we as humans look at and go, this is not what we would want or would expect.
6: No, it's not what we want at all. That's Adam Ely from Checkpoint Technologies, Checkpoint Software Technologies. Back in a moment. You've got the Lars Larson Show. 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
3: ABC News, I'm Mike Dubusky. Several major wildfires burning across the western U.S. The Bug Fire in Nevada is now closing in on Cold Springs. Utah wildfire officials are contending with the Widemouth 2 fire, which killed two fire officials battling the blaze in a helicopter this week. Fires also raging in Washington State. Nearly a quarter of Puerto Rico is in severe drought right now after the driest month there in 120 years. ABC's Andrew Dimbert.
4: This is a significant and growing crisis now. San Juan, for example, residents there being asked to ration water. They're not the only city. There's other major cities on the island that are doing the same. More than 180,000 customers right now are expected to be going without water for 48 hours at a time. They're doing it in intervals in a sort of alternating schedule. That's part of that rationing process.
3: And Hunter Biden now tells the BBC his father's cancer has spread again. Former President Biden had been diagnosed with prostate cancer. This is ABC News.
5: Hi, it's Matt from the WGAN Morning News. We're going to be back again on Monday, and I'll be talking with Steve Robinson from the Main Wire. I'll be asking him about Dr. Oz's visit

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7: Economist at the Competitive Enterprise Institute about the latest twist of mRNA, that they're using it for what they call a high-tech upgrade for the flu shot. Jeremy, welcome back to the program.
8: Hey, thanks for having me.
7: Hey, what should we make of use of this technology? Because I'll tell you that I've talked to Dr. Robert Malone, who's one of the people who helped develop the mRNA technology, and he wasn't crazy about using it for the COVID jab and thought it was a bad idea. He actually took the jab, and he ended up suffering some of the side effects of it. Should we believe that this thing is ready for prime time and ready to be used in creating other kinds of vaccines? And if so, what's the proof we've got that would back it up?
8: Yeah, I think those are great questions. I'd say, especially with the COVID vaccine, that was really the first industrial use of this technology for vaccines.
7: It was. Yeah.
8: I don't think I can really blame anyone for being a little trepidatious about taking it, because it was rushed through the process, and maybe some people wanted to get a little more details on the safety. But I would say this flu vaccine, it has gone through the normal process, and we do have years of mRNA vaccines, particularly the COVID, to look at. And I think you're right on with the side effects. And even with the this flu vaccine, one of the things about the results of the clinical trials was that this mRNA-based flu vaccine does indeed have stronger side effects than the egg-based, the traditional egg-based flu vaccines. But they're the same side effects as you had with the COVID vaccine, some localized soreness, muscle aches, headaches.
7: How about myocarditis?
8: I don't think they saw any difference in myocarditis with this vaccine versus the base case, the control group. So I think that's something worth looking at. And I think the reason I'm excited about this, and I just want to be clear, it's not so much that I think mRNA vaccines, everybody should take them or anything. But yeah. I just like that the FDA is, putting these things through their

0: process. The drug companies are experimenting and creating new innovative treatments that won't just be used for the flu or COVID, but can actually be used to treat cancer. And I think it's been used to treat mRNA technology has been used to treat pancreatic cancer. And it's one of the reasons that somebody like Ben Sasse has had much longer lifespan under treatment than was possible with previous technologies. And really, I'm just trying to be forward-looking, and I want drug companies to keep developing new technologies, new treatments, new medicines, put them through the same tests that they put every other drug, release all the results, and let people decide for themselves whether they want to take these new treatments or stick with the old ones.
1: See, and Jeremy, that's the thing I've got the concern about, because I thought that during the pandemic, there were a number of places where the American public was shortchanged on information. We were told later, well, we didn't want to talk about those things because that would have led to vaccine hesitancy. In other words, we didn't want to tell you what it would really do, because if we did, you might not want to take it for reasons that seem pretty reasonable. I don't want to take it because it has these other side effects. Okay. And that kind of distrust of the public, where the government or the government scientists say, we don't trust the public to do the right thing. I mean, I would rather live in a place where people distrust the government than when the government distrusts the people.
0: Absolutely. I could not agree with you more. In fact, with Fauci going through his trials last week, I even put out something saying that Fauci's greatest legacy, I think, will be that he has created so much distrust of the government and of science because he tried to use politics. He tried to be a political player, tried to manipulate or mislead on the science. And I think that has just caused more distrust. And I think that has been harmful for everyone involved.
1: Well, and you know what's funny about Fauci, too, because I had plenty to say about him after he testified. But what bothers me most about this, it's like finding a dirty cop in a police environment. And you say, okay, you're going to have dirty cops from time to time. Anything that involves human beings, you're going to have some human beings who break the rules. What concerns me is not the dirty cop per se, but when the dirty cop gets caught and then the entire or much of the system around the dirty cop sort of bunches up and says, we're going to protect the dirty cop, instead of saying, we're going to toss the dirty cop out. And that's what it seemed to me, that instead of, you know, say the mainstream media saying, hey, Fauci lied to us, Fauci lied to the public, Fauci led people to believe things that were not true, and people believe them to their detriment, and then, you know, out it, that much of the media seemed to be running cover for people like Fauci. And I don't understand that. And I think it's a bad result if you've got a bad guy, but then some of the supposed good guys are helping to protect the bad guy.
0: I again agree with you 100%. And actually, I might go even further, because I'd say Fauci was a kind of bad cop that was put up by the media, that they were kind of working together to misinform people, and that the media wasn't doing their job in being skeptical and trying to put out all the right information. But Dr. Fauci, I think, was trying to agree with the media. The media was trying to get Fauci to, like, say the same things he was. And I think the whole system that we're supposed to have for science, I think, failed at that time.
1: Yeah, because, I mean, Jeremy, and with Fauci, we had a lot of warning. And I had to fault myself, because I covered AIDS when AIDS first came on the scene in the United States in the early 1980s. And I had forgotten that Fauci was the guy who went out and he said things that even by today's standards seem almost laughable. He said you can catch AIDS from casual contact with other people. I mean, that fed right into conspiracy theories and everything else. You say, you get AIDS from sharing needles, having sex with somebody else, or getting blood from somebody else. You don't get it from using the same toilet seat or eating with the same fork at lunch. And yet Fauci was one of those people who said things like that. And when it was proved to be untrue later on, nobody said, well, we probably shouldn't trust this guy anymore. Instead, he became one of the highest paid and, at least for a time, one of the most trusted people within the United States government and our system of regulation. Jeremy, I appreciate the time. That's Jeremy Nagosian, who's a senior fellow and an economist at the Competitive Enterprise Institute, talking about the new mRNA technology for vaccines, in this case, for flu vaccines. I think I'm going to stick to my original standpoint on that. I'm going to take a look at it, and I'm not going to use

just yet. 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Message.

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12: Well, that one went all the way to the U.S. Supreme Court. I think the U.S. Supreme Court got the decision wrong, but that didn't shut down Donald Trump. He now has two new executive orders designed to take on pieces of the birthright citizenship problem, and I'll get into some of those details in a moment. But Jay is on the line. Hey, Jay, welcome to the program. What's on your mind? Hey, Jay. It sounds like Jay may have given up on the call. Well, then we're going to have to give up on Jay as well. But, Jay, I appreciate you making the call. So let me tell you about the two executive orders that came from Donald Trump, despite the fact that the U.S. Supreme Court had made an overall ruling that said that Donald Trump could not just simply across the board say birthright, being born in America, does not immediately confer citizenship in the United States of America. And I don't believe it does. I believe that they wrote that into the 14th Amendment to say that only if you are born to parents who are subject to the jurisdiction thereof, only then were you an American citizen. But the Supreme Court has decided that one. So what did Donald Trump do in his two new executive orders? The first one has to do with more technical practice, and that is whether or not if you are born to consular personnel, so if you've got an embassy in the United States and you're from a foreign country, and then you have a baby while you're in the United States, the second order is the more important one. This one goes after something that is so evil, it's right up there as far as I'm concerned with human trafficking. It's what they call birth tourism babies. And what the president is seeking to do is say, if you are traveling as a foreign national and you come to the United States for the purpose of giving birth in order to get citizenship for your baby, that is something that is not allowed. The order directs the Secretary of State and Homeland Security to adopt rules and guidelines and put that order in place. Some of the actions can include denying visas to foreign nationals who are suspected of coming into the United States for the sole purpose of having a child. And I think that Stephen Miller, who works for President Trump, he summed it up very, very well. And I want you to think about this. If you're telling a consular officer that you are here as a tourist, but your true purpose and intent is to go to a baby mill and give birth and try to mint an American citizen while you're here, then you are committing fraud against the American government. Now, that's pretty simple. And you understand, when the United States allows somebody to travel to our country, we have a right to decide for them whether they're coming here for a legitimate purpose or not. If somebody says, I'm coming to your country to tour around the country, we will often ask those people, how are you going to pay for all this travel? What are you going to do while you're here? If you're coming here to get a job, you have to have the paperwork to justify a work permit and be able to have that. If you're coming here to go to school, you have to have been accepted by a school. If somebody says, I'm coming just to go to Disneyland, but what they're really doing is coming to give birth to a baby to confer American citizenship, as Stephen Miller points out, that is fraud, and I think they're right to shut it down. Let's go to Jay. Hey, Jay, welcome back. What's on your mind?

0: Really? Seriously? Hey, Joel, will you check on that line and see if that line is having a problem? Because I don't think it should be having a problem because all the settings are right for me, but I will reset it. But this is strike number two. And if we don't get Jay on the line, then we're going to have a problem with being able to get any calls on the line. I don't understand why, but I'll see if Joel can straighten it out and get Jay up or not. But here's the problem. If you're going to engage in fraud when you come to the United States, you're going to lie to be able to get into the United States and claim that you're only coming in to be able to, say, engage in tourism. All right, let's go back to it. Jay, what's on your mind?
1: Hey, Lars, sorry for all the communication problems. I just had a thought, and it might be controversial, regarding the socialism and the Democratic versus the Republican Party, and just female and male in general. I do believe that innately the female of our species is designed to be provided for. And I don't want that to sound controversial, but I do believe that to be true. And the male of our species is designed to provide. And whichever party in the Democratic arena is coming in and saying, well, we will provide this and we will provide that, may be more attractive to the one that must be provided for. Now, I will say females,
0: I'm not,
1: want
0: I'm not quite
1: for,
0: sure what you
1: and
0: mean.
1: They're also very, very strong providers at the same time.
0: Jay, I'm not quite sure what you mean. When you say women are to be provided for and men are the providers, is that what you mean?
1: I'm saying that our deep inner wiring is females are looking for someone to provide for them, and then also then they are the most amazing providers in the world when they can do that for babies.
0: Okay, but how does that help us with the problem of socialism? Because the most prominent socialist in America right now is the governor of New York City, the mayor of New York City, who's not a woman. He's a man.
1: I know. I just believe that the platform that they...
0: You're saying that women are wired for socialism. I don't agree with you, but why would you believe that women are wired for socialism?
1: I'm saying that when there's a side that is saying, we can do this and this and this for you, and also for all the people who are in need, that the female of our species is drawn towards that.
0: Huh.
1: As far as we are here to help and take care of.
0: See, and you know where I would disagree with you? I think women care an awful lot about their families. And if you go to an American woman and you say, we're going to take things from you that are meant for your family, and we're going to give them to other people's families, I think most women would not take very kindly to that idea. And so I don't think they'd be very warm and fuzzy about the idea of socialism, because socialism is all about taking what you have at the point of a gun and giving it to somebody else who didn't work for it. I also want to tell you about sleeping, because sleep is important to me. Do you really want another summer like last summer? Remember when you barely slept all last summer because you were too hot all night long? Well, people blame the summertime heat for bad sleep, but what it really might be is their mattress trapping heat against your body. 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
4: Keir Starmer, basically not even 2 years after he wins one of the most historic landslides in British political history, is on his way out. 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
5: From ABC News, I'm Mike Tabusky. Iran appears to be nearing a new deal with Oman. ABC's foreign correspondent Marcus Moore has the latest.
6: An official saying in the effort to reopen the Strait of Hormuz that Iran is very close to a deal with Oman that would secure navigation through the strait, but that any deal is contingent on the U.S., saying that the strait will not reopen unless the U.S., quote, corrects its behavior. Iranians have also reiterated demands for the U.S. to lift its naval blockade on Iranian ships and ports, as well as calling on the U.S. and its allies to halt any attacks on Iranian proxies across the region.
5: Georgia is the latest state to announce it's been hit with a cyber attack on its water treatment systems. The facility outside of Atlanta now confirming a hack in late July.
7: Now Georgia joins all these other states that have had similar cyber attacks on their water facilities, at least 12 states now. And what makes it particularly concerning, these attacks here, is that these cyber criminals, these attackers, these hackers, don't seem to be going after any money. They're not making any ransom demands. Instead, they've done things like, in some cases, changed passwords and essentially locked out utility operators out of their own systems.
5: ABC's Andrew Dimbert. Cybersecurity experts have floated Iran as a likely culprit. Major wildfires are burning right now across Washington, Nevada, and Utah. Crews in Utah say they still haven't been able to access the site of that fire helicopter crash, which left two people dead. The Canadian wildfire threat is still a concern for many in British Columbia, which has been put under a provincial state of emergency. Minister of Emergency Management Kelly Green.
8: We are facing an intense and harrowing situation in the Summerland area. And it is so difficult to be evacuated and not know when you will be able to return, not know what you'll be returning to, whether your home and your community will still be there.
5: And Puerto Ricans are being told to ration water amid a severe drought there. You're listening to ABC News.
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5: A Delta Airlines flight bound for Orlando had to be evacuated after reports of fumes on the flight deck. The crew declared an emergency and turned around, returning to Atlanta International Airport. About 200 people were on board and no injuries have been reported. Employment scams are on the rise. Diane Wilson from ABC affiliate WTVD spoke with North Carolina's Better Business Bureau about what to look out for.
11: Alyssa Parker with the Better Business Bureau says employment scams made up about 18% of scam reports in the area last year. She says anytime you're sent a check, money is deposited into an app or your account, and you're asked to transfer that money or spend it on gift cards, it's a sure sign it's a scam.
5: The owner of Batch Bakehouse in Chicago has found a new way to bring neighbors together, a cookie library.
12: Liz Tierney puts free cookies. We have a pecan toffee oat, pistachio halva, and this box on a tree on West Churchill Street in Bucktown.
13: People have been driving by since 9:45 this morning.
12: Filling it every Saturday and Sunday at 11 a.m. We do blueberry. This weekend we're doing a mixed berry, which is blueberry and strawberry. So eager neighbors can get their hands on a sweet treat. Tierney says she knows she can't keep this up forever, but it's something that has revitalized a personal passion and brought smiles to everyone around.
5: ABC's Jasmine Miner. Tierney said the box has been empty every weekend since she started. I'm Mike Dubusky, ABC News.
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4: Supreme Court allowed the Trump administration to end legal protections for migrants fleeing violence and natural disasters in Haiti and Syria, exposing hundreds of thousands more people to potential deportation. 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
0: Welcome back to the Lars Larson Show. I got to tell you something. One of the most divisive issues in America right now today. I mean, once you get past people like having a communist in charge of the city of New York City and Zohran Mamdani, or a socialist in charge of the city of Seattle like Katie Wilson, you've got an awful lot of people who are in political office who never, it seems, have done much of anything on their own. In the case of Katie Wilson, she never even really had a job. And Zohran Mamdani, another rich kid who comes from parents and then decides to become an American, never having much accomplished anything at all, and now he's running the biggest single city in the United States of America. But beyond that issue, do you know what I think one of the biggest and most divisive issues in America is right now? It's transgender. It really is. And I know that for many years, we got all kinds of grief because we would talk about this issue. And we were told, oh, you're lying about it, that they're not doing these evil things to children that are mutilating them. Well, then in the last couple of years, the medical establishment finally saw fit to admit, yes, we are mutilating the kids. And now, finally, I'm glad to tell you, and I'll give you the details in a moment, they're finally getting some justice for kids, and they're finally deciding to stop doing the awful stuff. I mean, chemical mutilation, surgical mutilation of children. Now, if adults want to go in and do some of this crazy stuff, I guess they can do it. I would prefer that they do it on their own dime. Oftentimes it's paid for by the taxpayers. But if somebody wants to go to a doctor, and a doctor, I don't think it's ethical to do what these doctors are doing, to go in and, you know, the rule was supposed to be with doctors, first, do no harm. So when you take a perfectly healthy boy or girl in their middle teenage years, 13, 14, 15, 16 years of age, and you begin to cut body parts off and give them chemicals that will make them sterile for the rest of their lives and cause changes in their bodies that are not part of the natural process of maturing as a boy or a girl, you know, you find that there aren't a whole lot of doctors who want to defend that. And I'm not surprised. These medical Mengelas, well, finally, as I said, we are getting some justice. But let me get to that in a moment. First, I want to welcome you to the show. It is First Amendment Friday, which means every subject is fair game. If you want to jump in, it's 866-HEY-LARS. That's 866-439-5277. Send your emails to talk@LarsLarson.com. I want to tell you about challenge coins. I've been collecting challenge coins for about 20 years, and we finally decided we need one that reflects what I do on this radio show. No, I'm not a first responder, and I'm not military, but I've had so many challenge coins from them, the people who work in both first responder, law enforcement, and the military, that I wanted to create one of our own. So we found a veterans group, and the sale of those challenge coins at LarsLarson.com, every single dime of it goes to benefit the veterans who make our challenge coins for us. You can find them at LarsLarson.com. Where do I see a ray of light, a ray of sunshine? A Connecticut Children's Hospital has now agreed to stop doing what is, I guess, diplomatically called gender-affirming care. You know what gender-affirming care is? It's the medical establishment talking to a child who's a boy who says he's a girl, or a girl who says she now identifies as a boy. And gender-affirming means you agree with that crazy notion. And you say, because we're going to give you gender affirmation, we are willing to have surgeons cut parts off your body. We are willing to give you drugs and chemicals that will cause permanent changes to your body. Well, thank God we've got the Donald Trump Department of Justice, because one Connecticut Children's Hospital has now made a settlement with the Department of Justice, the DOJ. Under the settlement, this is being reported by the Center Square, announced on Wednesday, day before yesterday, Connecticut Children's Medical Center has agreed not to perform, quote, sex-rejecting procedures, end quote, on minors. So they've agreed to stop the mutilation, including doing it by puberty blockers, cross-sex hormones, and performing surgeries on children and adolescents. That was announced by the DOJ this week. Now, let me tell you how significant that is. For the last 10 years, for the majority of the last 10 years, every time anybody like me has gone on the radio and said they're doing these things to children, you routinely got people within the medical establishment who would just flatly deny that it was happening at all. They would say, we're not doing this with children. It's only being done with adults, and adults are giving consent, and you really don't have any business telling them otherwise. The hospital has agreed to pay a fine and divert $500,000 to medical care for individuals who are, quote, living with the harmful consequences of gender-affirming care. Boy, is that an understatement. Think about this. You're a 12 or 13 or 14-year-old boy or girl. You go to a doctor, you're confused about your gender and everything else. You say, I might be a girl, I might be a boy. And the doctor, who's an adult, and doctors usually care a lot about making sure that their clients, their patients, give informed consent. If you go to your doctor and the doctor says, you've got cancer, and I suggest that you take this treatment, that doctor will tell you all the possible side effects. That doctor is going to want full consent from you before he does the treatment, because many treatments for things like cancer are damaging. Some of them can damage you permanently. Some of them can actually kill you. But when it comes to these gender-affirming care procedures, they're doing this to kids. They're really, to make it blunt, cutting the breasts off teenage girls, emasculating teenage boys, and doing the same with chemicals and puberty blockers and that sort of thing. Yes, it's permanently damaging. So this hospital, Connecticut Children's Hospital, has made an agreement to settle what the DOJ brought as a legal case against this hospital, said you're going to put up money and you're going to care for people who are still suffering from the effects of this so-called gender-affirming care. And what do they agree to? At all times during the investigation, Connecticut Children's remained cooperative, proactive, and solution-driven. As with Children, Texas Children's, and Cleveland Clinic before it, I'm encouraged when leading institutions agree to be part of the solution and no longer part of the problem. The sad thing, though, that I have to tell you, there are many places around America right now where the medical establishment is still doing the medical Mengele. They are still out mutilating children. They are doing it with chemicals. They're doing it with knives. They're doing permanent damage to children, and it needs to stop. And it can stop in your community. What you've got to do is tell your elected officials, you have to tell these hospitals they can no longer mutilate children. We're not going to do it, not because it's not politically correct. We're not going to do it because it's not good for children. Hey, by the way, everybody talks about those weight loss injections. 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
0: Welcome back to the Lars Larson Show. I want to talk about Medicaid and understand Medicaid is health insurance paid for by taxpayers for the poor. It's Medicare that is for the elderly in America. Is Medicaid expansion across America becoming kind of a taxpayer-funded gravy train? I thought we'd talk about that with Liam Sego, who is an adjunct scholar at the Paragon Health Institute. Welcome to the program.
33: It's great to be with you, Lars.
0: So tell me this. I have my own thoughts about Medicaid because I think it's an awful lot of it has turned into a scam. We're hearing in the last year or so about all the fraud that has been run against Medicaid in various places like Minnesota, but I'm sure it's happening in virtually every single state. What kind of conclusion should we draw about what Medicaid has become in America?
33: Yeah, so we at the Paragon Health Institute are out with a brand new analysis this week, and we take a look at this Medicaid expansion that kind of flowed from Obamacare.
0: Yep.
33: And what we find is that about half the people on Medicaid expansion, that's about 9 million people, don't even qualify for the program, according to our estimates.
0: Wow.
33: And that's imposing a cost on the federal taxpayer of about $33 billion a year. That's billion with a B. And that works out to about $220 for every tax filing household in the U.S. So this is not, you know, these are not small sums of money.
0: So if they're not qualified for the program, is it too dumb to ask why are they on it?
33: Yeah, so we sort of trace the origins of this problem to the terrible incentives that Obamacare set up for states, where states get paid by the federal government much more for enrolling these expansion enrollees than for enrolling traditional enrollees like children and people with disabilities that Medicaid was originally designed for. And that has led states to be much more willing to tolerate ineligible enrollees in the expansion group for the simple reason that they bear almost none of the cost.
0: Okay, so in this case, the folks that, if you ask people generically, what is Medicaid designed to cover first? Well, it's poor people, it's children, it's people like that, that the federal government under Obamacare set up a series of incentives that said, no, sign up people, whether they're qualified to be on the program or not, and if you do that, we will give you the states extra federal cash? That's how it's working?
33: That's right. The Obamacare set up a new category for Medicaid composed overwhelmingly of able-bodied working-age adults. In a lot of states, this group now accounts for about 30% or more of Medicaid, the total Medicaid population. Yep. So this is a huge expansion of the program that has come at the cost to the taxpayer, but also at the cost of people already on the program who are the most vulnerable people who need care. Because when you add millions of people competing for the same doctor's appointments, the same emergency rooms, you make it harder for those who were already on the program to get the care they need.
0: Well, and not only that, but can you share with my audience, I usually say it's 65 or 70 cents. When doctors and healthcare institutions are compensated by Medicaid, what is the usual compensation, cents on the dollar? Do you know?
33: Yeah, it varies quite a bit, and there's been some development over the last few years, but generally the incentives for doctors to participate in the program have been pretty poor. And so in a lot of states, there are shortages of providers. And again, this is another reason to prioritize the people that originally were intended to get care through this program.
0: Well, Professor Segoe, the reason I ask about that is I ask anybody to imagine if somebody could come to you at whatever it is you do for a living and say, I want to buy your services and I'm going to pay you 70 cents on the dollar for your services, and you could legally get away with it, and if they took Medicaid, the doctor has to agree to that. That the doctor would have a tremendous incentive to say, I don't want any more Medicaid patients. And so then the people seeking coverage, seeking health care under Medicaid, find it harder and harder to find a doctor or a health care institution that's willing to give it to them because they're getting such low compensation while they're giving away a lot of the money to people who, as you pointed out, aren't even qualified to be on the program.
33: That's exactly right.
0: Wow. Okay, so what about Trump's reforms where we've seen them say, we're going to insist that able-bodied adults who are of working age and do not have a physical or mental disability and do not have small children at home have to go to work at least half time. Is that making a change?
33: Yes, so that is one positive development. There's other good news as well. So the big federal law that was passed last summer instituted a number of changes that are going to help with this. One is that these expansion enrollees, they're going to have to verify their eligibility twice a year instead of just once a year. So it'll be easier to catch people whose income went up or who, for whatever reason, should be cycled off the program and end taxpayer subsidies at the appropriate time for them. There's also reforms related to state financing gimmicks that allow states to shift more and more of the cost of Medicaid to the federal taxpayer and weakens states' incentives to do anything about this ineligible enrollment.
0: Is part of that the idea that states like California have said, we're going to put a tax on the hospitals, then the hospitals put that tax in as an additional cost and then claim additional compensation that they have to get from the feds? I realize that sounds very convoluted, but that's my understanding of what they've been doing.
33: That's right. Yes, California has been very active in the space, setting up these taxes. As you say, it's sort of a merry-go-round between the state and the large hospital lobby. And calling it a gravy train is really no exaggeration. There are billions of dollars flowing.
0: I'm sorry. Liam, it sounds like fraud to me. I mean, if if I say I had a legitimate insurance claim, because this is what we're talking about is insurance, and I went to the the people who are fixing my car on an insurance claim to say, hey, tell you what, inflate the cost of all the parts, then bill the insurance company for more money, and then when you get that back, you can give me a share of the expanded or exploded costs. That's what they're doing. It, for any individual to do this would be insurance fraud, wouldn't it?
33: Right, and it's great news that the federal government and Congress are finally cracking down on these practices and putting much stricter limits on what states are allowed to get away with.
0: I guess what I find is you're right. It's nice that they're finally getting to that. I was kind of hoping that the people who are actually involved in it, who are doing these kind of schemes, would say to themselves, this isn't honest. That doesn't sound legitimate at all. Liam, thank you very much. That's Liam Sego, who's an adjunct scholar at the Paragon Health Institute, about a brand new report they've got, Medicaid expansion, and half the people on it are not eligible for the program. 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
1: Ma'am, like I can read.
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3: ABC News, I'm Mike Dabosky. The Strait of Hormuz will never fully reopen until the United States corrects its behavior, according to the Secretary of Iran's Supreme National Security Council. Iran and Oman are now nearing a deal on allowing some ships through that crucial waterway. Puerto Rico is now rationing water after the driest month there in 120 years. ABC's Andrew Dimbert has the details.
4: Puerto Rico was already dealing with chronic water issues and shortages even before that drought intensified. The governor has acknowledged the island's water infrastructure has suffered for decades with insufficient investment and maintenance. And just last month, 40,000 customers on the island lost water, prompting the National Guard to help.
3: Nearly a quarter of Puerto Rico is in severe drought right now, with meteorologists saying there's no relief in sight. Meanwhile, in Canada, British Columbia has been put under a provincial state of emergency amid a growing wildfire threat there. This is ABC News.
5: Hi, it's Matt from the WGAN Morning News. We're going to be back again on Monday, and I'll be talking with Steve Robinson from the Maine Wire. I'll be asking him about Dr. Oz's visit to Maine and Janet Mills' reaction to the fraud in the Medicaid system. We'll also be discussing Troy Jackson's increasingly troubled campaign. Also, we want you to tell us, do you think that the Red Sox can win the World Series this year? 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
6: President Trump in a social media post says a deal between the U.S. and Iran is now, quote, complete. He says the U.S. Navy blockade of Iranian ports will now be lifted and claims he's authorizing the, quote, toll-free opening of the Strait of Hormuz, the waterway that's been blocked by Iran for months. There's no mention in the president's post about what was agreed to in terms of Iran's highly enriched uranium.
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7: Hey, wouldn't it be great if life came with a remote control? 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

0: Want to hear it? I'm Matt Gagnon, and every weekday morning I get a chance to talk to people like you who want to share their opinions and their unique insights.
1: You talk about projection, baby, this is it. I just got to tell you, they're disgusting, you know? They're really, really disgusting. They caused this. The Republican Party or independents in the nation did not cause this problem. They did.
2: Why don't we communicate to people that not complying with law enforcement is not an option? I have never heard of anybody, just a cop or a nice officer, just walking up and shooting somebody. You know, it's always a situation where somebody's either going after them, trying to flee.
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5: Family Alliance. Taylor, welcome to the program.
6: Hi, thank you so much for having me.
5: So I know I've introduced that in a way that some people might find pejorative, but the idea is this autism therapy actually doing folks with autism any good? Or are we seeing an opportunity for Medicaid to be billed and defrauded of money? Because that's a big problem in the United States as well. And ultimately, every dollar that goes to fraud is a dollar that can't go to help somebody who has legitimate problems like autism.
6: Right. Yeah, I think the first place to start is to understand ABA is such an amazing science. It is here to be able to support families, especially those on the autism spectrum disorder, with helping increase, you know, communication, helping increase some of those safety skills and reduce some of those challenging behaviors. Taxpayers absolutely deserve to know where their money is being used and if it's being used responsibly. Anybody that is engaging in fraudulent behaviors should be prosecuted.
5: So how do you know if they're doing that? When you mentioned ABA, that's Applied Behavioral Analysis. Is that right? Would you mind telling my audience what that is?
6: Yeah, of course. Applied Behavior Analysis. So it is a scientific therapy that applies learning and behavior principles to help improve socially significant everyday actions.
5: What does that mean? How does that translate? Because most of us are not psychologists or psychiatrists or experts in treatment of things like autism. How does that actually work?
6: Yeah, great question. I think the best way to go into this is by an example. A lot of people that come to ABA or seeking ABA services have a child that's on the spectrum. So it can range from helping them increase their communication skills. So having a two-year-old who has not said any of their first words, collaborating with a speech pathologist, OT, and a BCBA, which is a board-certified behavior analyst, to help get that child to speak and communicate, to decrease challenging behaviors. We've seen some kiddos who come into ABA and they start with severe wrist biting to the point of, you know, severe damage that's happening. And then through ABA, teaching them how to better communicate their wants and needs, we've seen a significant decrease in some of those challenging behaviors.
5: Okay, so where does the fraud come into this? Is some of this being done legitimately, but other folks have figured out how to gimmick the system and get money when they're really not doing legitimate ABA that helps people?
6: Yeah, and it's unfortunate because, you know, this service is here to serve others. Most of the clinicians that are in this field want to be able to protect these kiddos on the spectrum, to help increase independence, those safety skills, reduce the challenging behaviors, be a support system for the parents. And so when we're getting into conversations of, is this, you know, just a money field, it shouldn't be. And those people that are treating it like that should absolutely be prosecuted.
5: Okay, but when you say it shouldn't be just a money field, when they say between 2018 and 2024, so a six-year period, Medicaid providers paid up $5.15 billion under one of the primary billing codes for ABA.

0: therapy. So that one therapy in a six-year period was worth $5 billion. That's a lot of money. And is it justified by what patients were actually getting in the way of therapy from treatment people? How do we know what part of that was legit and what part of it was phony and fraudulent?
1: Right. I think, you know, financial incentive can always create those risks, which is why independent oversight is so important. But unethical practices do not represent all of ABA. So ethical treatment should be based on the child's needs. So bringing it back to individualizing treatment and making sure that we're ruling out those that are engaging in those fraudulent activities versus the companies that are truly here to support these children trying to access services.
0: Okay, but is there any simple way of saying, how do you tell the difference? Because one of the things I noticed in some of the coverage of this is they say when they look at that one billing code for ABA therapy, they said some of the claims equated to hundreds of dollars per minute of therapy based on a standard 15-minute billing unit, which sounds, I mean, hundreds of dollars per minute? What is there about this therapy that makes it worth that much money? And can you tell whether or not that's a fraudulent claim for ABA, whereas there are other claims that maybe that are legitimate? How do you tell the difference?
1: It can be tricky. It's important to recognize and understand what an ethical practice looks like. So in terms of ABA, and if any parents are out there listening, it's important to look for if that company is individualizing care to the child and understanding that an ethical provider will never put a certain number on a kiddo every single time. There is a lot of argument between, well, I'm getting diagnosed 30 hours and 40 hours, and the company is telling me that I need to have 40 hours of ABA. That shouldn't be the case. We need to be focused on meaningful quality of life outcomes that is supported by the objective data. Starting to bring in clinicians and stakeholders into these conversations of fraud so we can better tackle this issue while still protecting, you know, the taxpayers' money and the children that are receiving these services.
0: Well, I'm talking to Taylor Sanders from the Autism Family Alliance. So is there a role to play for the families of people with autism? Because if they see a provider that says, hey, we're going to do a lot for your family member, but we're going to have to sign up for this many hours of things, should some of those families be raising the alarm and say, no, this doesn't sound legitimate, and then turning it in so that Medicaid can find that fraud?
1: Right, exactly. I think that's one point to be said. When something feels off, when there's not any information or reasoning as to why a number is so high, we can go in by asking for questions. What exactly are you going to be doing with this time? What are you focusing on? What should I be seeing within this next 6 months? How are you going to show me this progress? What will it look like? And how am I involved with this process? And how is what's happening in my life being reviewed when we are going through designing a treatment plan for ABA?
0: And Taylor, are they seeing enough positive results from ABA, this applied behavior analysis, that is worth that kind of money?
1: Oh, yeah. I think that's one of the main reasons why we've seen some of these numbers increase. Of course, there might be other things happening outside of our control, but I also strongly believe that a big number as to why we've seen such a boost is because families are seeing how much ABA has made an impactful difference in their life.
0: Hey, Taylor, thank you very much. I appreciate the work you do for families with autism.
1: Awesome. Well, thank you so much for having me, Lars.
0: You bet. That's Taylor Sanders. She's with the Autism Family Alliance. We'll be back in just a moment. I'll get to your phone calls and emails. Hey, do you want another summer like last summer where you barely slept at all because you are too hot all night long? 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If you already sleep hot like I do, summer only makes it worse. And that's exactly why I switched to Ghost Bed. 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Right now, Ghost Bed is celebrating. My audience, the Lars audience, gets 10% off. Just do this.

0: Well, it's official. My friends have all switched to Pure Talk because I told them they could save a bunch of money on a super reliable high-speed network with unlimited data. 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
7: Welcome back, Mr. Gagnon. 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
3: To exercise your First Amendment freedoms in America, you can call in and every subject is fair game on First Amendment Friday. But let me tell you what broke, and this could be a major game changer. And it causes me to end up talking about something I don't talk about a lot on this show, and that is professional sports. Although lately, we've been talking about professional sports a lot more than we ever did before. But let me tell you about this. This is going to be a big question for the WNBA. A player by the name of Enes Kanter Freedom. He's a Turkish player. Now, he last played in the NBA in 2022, about 4 years ago. But he was in the NBA for about 11 years. He's a big guy, 6'10". Weighs about 250 pounds, and by all accounts is a very, very good basketball player. Do you know what he's done? He has declared that he is eligible for the 2027 WNBA draft. You heard me right. He's 11 years in the NBA, last played in the NBA about 4 years ago, and he says that come May of next year, he is going to declare that he is eligible to be drafted as a WNBA player. Now, how does a guy get drafted into the women's NBA? And the short answer is transgender. Now, do I think that Enes Kanter Freedom, is actually a transgender individual? I don't. I think he's actually a conservative. If you followed his career at all, he's taken a number of conservative positions, including adding the word freedom to his name. He was actually born in Switzerland. He's got Kurdish-Turkish parents, but he's been playing in the NBA from about 2011, 2010, I think, is when he was first drafted. Like I said, I don't follow professional sports that closely, but this is going to be a great test of what the WNBA actually stands for and what it does not stand for. The WNBA has been a terrible, I think, example of how to run professional sports. You've got Caitlin Clark, who by all accounts is a very, very good player, but she is hated because she's straight and conservative and white. And other players within the WNBA don't like her, and that's sad. That they won't stand up, her own league will not stand up and defend her, and I think she is frequently both physically attacked and attacked within the rules. So, does the WNBA deserve to be tested in this way? I think they do. I think if coaches and players are going to say, well, the WNBA has to be inclusive, that it has to include transgender players, well, if that's what you're going to suggest that they have to do, then let's test it and see how serious they are. Have a real basketball player like Enes Kanter Freedom, the news broke that he is going to declare that he will be eligible for the 2027 WNBA draft. And if it comes down to playing ability, I don't think he's going to have any problem demonstrating his playing ability. Plus, he's 6'10". How often do you find somebody who's that tall and that capable and able to do what he's able to do? You're not going to find that among too many female players. So that is one of the concerns today. Will the WNBA live up to that test? Will they actually abide by the rules that they say they believe in? Or are they going to show that, like most other liberal nonsense, like transgenderism, that they're going to go back to hypocrisy, that they're not going to do what they actually say they believe in doing? And one of them is the coach of a team called the Valkyries, and that's Natalie Nicasi. Take a listen to her defense of this ridiculous position.
4: I think, thank you for that question. I think just in terms of how I'm seeing it is, if I could answer with, like, for me, sports is about belonging. It's about inclusivity. It's about allowing everyone to be their authentic self. You know, I'm big on that just because I have been criticized for my height, for my ethnicity. I've been in those, you shouldn't belong here many times. And for me, I don't want that space, especially Golden State, to ever feel like that. So I'm all about women, little girls deserving to play, and that includes trans women.
3: That includes trans women, meaning this is a biological woman who says she's been targeted because of her height and because she's Asian. Then she turns around and says, but I want the WNBA to be inclusive of women, but that includes trans women, which is a term that means biological men who identify mentally as women. And she includes them. So she says that men ought to be able to play in the WNBA. Well, how does that make any sense? We've already seen what happens in sports like swimming, track and field, weightlifting, wrestling, boxing, any of those sports where you say, oh, we're going to let biological men pretend to be women and go in, and they absolutely hammer the daylights out of women. They beat them for time. They beat them for capabilities. And it doesn't make any sense. But now you've got the WNBA, which I think already has its share of problems because they have a very popular player by the name of Caitlin Clark that apparently most of the women in the WNBA who happen to be women of color don't like Caitlin Clark. She's got a defender in Sophie Cunningham, who's actually defended her and said, look, you can't do these things to people. So you've got a WNBA that doesn't earn its share, number one. Number two is not that popular to begin with. And number three, now you've given every sensible parent who has children who are girls, actual biological girls, another reason to avoid going to the WNBA. Can you imagine telling somebody, why don't you take your daughter down to the WNBA? Maybe she'll be inspired to take part in an athletic contest. And then tell your daughter, oh, by the way, that player out there, it just looks taller and bigger because it's actually a biological male who's pretending to be a female. And if you take part in this kind of athletics, that's who you're going to be playing against. Can you imagine any sensible parent doing that to a child? Because I can't. Hey, let me tell you about a brand new free report that you need to get your hands on. 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
8: From ABC News, I'm Mike Dubusky. Much of the western U.S. is dealing with severe heat and dry conditions, and that means wildfires are threatening several states. Red flag warnings are up across Washington state after the region around Spokane was scarred by a complex fire. In Nevada, outside Reno, the Bug Fire has now consumed several thousand acres. It started days ago in California. Utah fire officials, meanwhile, are still trying to get to the site of that helicopter crash, which killed two people trying to fight the Widemouth 2 fire there. And it's not just in the U.S. Canadian Premier David Eby has declared a state of provincial emergency as wildfires burn across British Columbia.
9: This was a remarkable escalation in fire activity, and I just want to underline how quickly conditions can change on the ground, particularly for those who are facing evacuation orders.
8: Tens of thousands of people in Puerto Rico are now under a new water rationing program amid a severe drought in that U.S. territory. ABC's Andrew Dimbert has the details.
10: The growing water crisis in Puerto Rico, where extreme drought now forcing the Puerto Rican government to ration water in communities across the U.S. territory, with conditions growing worse over the last 2 months. July was the driest month ever recorded in San Juan in more than 120 years of records, roughly 68% of the island under drought conditions. The crisis complicated by years of decaying infrastructure.
8: The son of former President Biden is speaking out about his father's health.
11: In an interview with the BBC, Hunter Biden says his father's prostate cancer, which had spread to his bones, has now gone further. Hunter Biden says his father's cancer is now very painful and very debilitating, but he says the 83-year-old former president is still out there doing his thing. Asked about this, Biden's office declined to comment.
8: ABC's Stephen Portnoy. And Iran's top security official now says the U.S. must correct its behavior if it wants to see the Strait of Hormuz fully reopened. 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
8: The Savannah Police Department in Georgia has fired four officers and two civilian employees after an internal investigation into misuse of the department's flock safety license plate readers. A review of the system identified searches that appeared to have been conducted for purposes unrelated to legitimate law enforcement activity. ABC's Olivia Rubin says it comes amid growing backlash to the technology.
14: Critics also calling these cameras an invasion of privacy. Flock says their cameras help law enforcement stop crimes. That power on display after the Brown University shooting. The technology helping track down the gunman who went on the run after opening fire, killing two students and injuring nine others.
8: San Francisco 49ers coach Kyle Shanahan now says he intends to coach the preseason opener this week against the Tennessee Titans. It comes after he was involved in a car crash last month, which left him with a concussion and multiple broken bones. And the New York Liberty take on the

0: Las Vegas Aces as the WNBA kicks off Rivals Week. 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
1: It's the two best players in the world. 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They are literally the two best players that you see go against each other. They guard each other. It's a personal matchup.
0: Rivals Week will include 20 games highlighting classic team showdowns across the league. I'm Mike Dubusky, ABC News.
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0: Broadcasting live from the confines of an abandoned radio station in the secluded apartment building of high strangeness in a closet. No way other. That's the only place I could be right now. So anyway, from the foothills of the Colorado Rockies, it is time for full disclosure of the topics they told us were off limits. Hello, I'm Connie Willis. This is Coast to Coast AM. And tonight, we got a good one for you. Of course, always, it's a Willis Weekend, a unique receptor codes. Wait till you hear about that one. You're going to like that. UFO cryptid investigations and also some great music. Come on, it's a Willis Weekend. So go ahead, turn off those lights. Join me for another interesting evening of conversation and much needed education. Also, the chance that we might get a little closer to the truth of what lurks amongst us and what is beyond. I'm Connie Willis, and this is Coast to Coast AM.
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0: It is Coast to Coast AM. Hello there. Connie Willis with you. It's a Willis Weekend. All right. We got tonight and tomorrow night. And I'm sorry for those of you that I totally messed over when I said I was on Friday and Saturday. I thought I was. I kept thinking you guys had the wrong date. And I convinced you that I was right. And that was really bad. That's scary, isn't it? So I'm sorry. So we're on tonight and tomorrow night. Thank you for being here. We got some great music for you. We got great guests of always. We always have great guests. So I'm excited that you're here with me, and let's have a really, really good time. Before we do get started tonight, a quick update on our good friend and regular caller, Cornelius from Louisiana. Now, George Norrie, the man himself, emperor of the nighttime airways, he let me know there has been some concern because nobody could get a hold of Cornelius. So a welfare check was requested. Well, good news. Cornelius is just fine. Turns out Cornelius wasn't dead. His phone was. Yeah. So Cornelius, we're glad you're okay. And George, mystery solved. Now somebody get Cornelius a charger, please. Thank you very much. Hopefully he gets a lot of those. Get the right adapter as well. Hey, so I did go do a creepy hotspot recently since the last time that I spoke to you. That's My Expeditions. And, man, I tell you, there's so many things up in those Rocky Mountains besides UFOs, besides sparkles and orbs everywhere, besides Bigfoot, besides Dogman. There are other things. Larry the Light Man, also the Mitten Man. There's some other things out there too. I'm just going to give you a couple of new entities along the way. So if you're interested in being a part of what I do, go to ConnieWillis.com. Sign up at least for my newsletter, Where's Willis? Okay, so good night tonight. We've got Stan Gordon coming up later on. And you know what that's about. He is the first time I ever heard of UFO and Bigfoot together at the time. And it's real. And I'm looking forward to talking to him later because I've seen it. I've seen it myself. So I can't wait. Because the last time I talked to him, I didn't have all the experiences in between. So it's been a long time that he and I talked. So I'm looking forward to what he's got for us tonight. Because he is still going 67 years now, I think is what it is. 67 years. Before that, though, we got Bruce Lipton with us. The man, Dr. Bruce Lipton, a friend of mine. I'm telling you, we have a great time conversing back and forth. We've just become good friends. And, you know, he wrote a book a long time ago, The Biology of Belief. And, I kept thinking, I think I read that book. I was one of these little kids that read everything that I could get my hands on. And I would use a flashlight under the covers so it wouldn't bother anybody else in the house so that I could do it. I've had glasses ever since. But, you know, so don't really do that if you can avoid it at all. But I remember reading a book and it was all about belief. And the bottom line was about, you know, survival and living life and being alive is, you know, everybody's got to have a belief system of some sort. You got to have something, whatever it is. Even if you don't believe in something, it's probably the fact that you don't believe in anything. I don't know. It's been a long time since I read it, but that book is still doing well. And that's Dr. Bruce Lipton's book. And now he's got a new one coming out, Beyond Darwin. Okay, it is in the pre-sale part of it. So if you go to his website or if you go to Amazon, I think you can go to Amazon too, and maybe it says that. We'll ask him when we bring him up. But yeah, that's what's next. And he believes this is even

0: going to be bigger than that. And it's something that he's been wanting to write for a long time. So there's a whole lot of story behind that. But that is that's who we got here with us tonight. And I'm very excited because he lays out a biological mechanism for the survival of individual identity after death and for its return into a new body. These are these receptors I was telling you about a little bit ago. I mentioned it. He's got a lot of information in that book. You're going to love it. I'm telling you, you're going to love it, especially if you like the belief book. And let me tell you, that changed the world when he wrote that book. It's still going strong. And now he is enjoying Santa Cruz, California. Dr. Bruce Lipton, welcome back to Coast to Coast AM again. And it's so nice to have met you and talked with you. And man, I mean, all you do is teach. You got so much information to say.
1: I am so happy to be here with you. And the discussion we had, I thought we should have recorded that
0: I know.
1: Show. before I start, I just want to acknowledge how much I appreciate the Coast to Coast audience, because this is an audience that is open-minded and looking outside the box for the answers. And I'm so glad, because the answers are not in the box. So I want to thank them all of you out there, for having an open mind. Thank you.
0: Well, you know, you've been on here with George Norrie. You've been on here with Art Bell, and now with me. Thank you. I appreciate it. I'm excited to have you. As soon as I mentioned your name to people, they're like, oh my gosh, you got Bruce. I love Bruce. Everybody loves Bruce. I love that Bruce is in Santa Cruz. I want to go visit him sometime in Santa Cruz. I want to go check out that little area. I was telling you, I was looking at that area at one point. And so, anyway, listen, I got a ton of questions for you, and I'm going to start out with, first of all, we know that you had been diagnosed with tongue cancer, but did you have any strange, you know, that's where the slur is coming in. I know you want to talk about that, but I also want you to add in the strange warnings and all the things that came with that.
1: Well, let's first understand something. There's no gene that causes cancer. I want people to know that right up front. There's no gene that causes cancer. Cancer is caused by lifestyle and consciousness, programming experiences. In fact, let me give you an important piece of information, that only less than 1% of the entire healthcare crisis has anything to do with genes. 90% of the crisis is strictly stress. That is the main course of the health crisis we have now. And I don't blame them, because the world is under very significant stress. So I had a problem with some hearing and pain in my ear. I went to an ear, nose, throat doctor, and he was asking me questions, and he said, let me look in your mouth. And he looked inside and gave me this very serious look. And I looked at him and said, what? He says, you have cancer. And my response was, oh, okay. What really irritated him, because every time he tells people they have cancer, they all freak out, and I'm the guy going, oh, okay, because I knew that the cancer I have is a symptom. Cancer is a symptom of your body trying to tell you something you're not paying attention to. And so when I got this cancer in my tongue, I realized biology of belief here. Why my tongue? Because I lecture for a living. I keep presenting lectures. I go, so what was the issue? For 20 years, I've had the science of a new theory of evolution that transcends Darwin. Darwin's theory is scientifically wrong. It's wrong. And the problem is, the belief in Darwin's theory is programmed into our consciousness of a life that's based on struggle and competition, and a life based on genes controlling you. All of that is false. And so I had this for 20 years, and I never wrote it because of, I kept thinking, naive, who am I to write this? There's a great Charles Darwin, then there's Bruce, I didn't write it. I kept lecturing, and then the universe gave me tongue cancer. And you know what? No more lecturing. That was the game. And I said, so why? Because it was time to write the book. Very interesting point. The scan I had of my throat before writing the book, it was malignant. Once I started writing the book, about halfway through, another scan said now I was benign tumor. And the great part was when I finished the book and then I had a subsequent scan, no more tumor. And the whole idea comes down to everything I've been talking about for 25 years is that consciousness is controlling your genes, your beliefs, your attitudes, and positive thinking, and more importantly, negative thinking. People go, positive thinking, that doesn't work. And I go, hey, the placebo effect has been known for 100 years. Someone has an illness, they take a special pill, they've been informed that this is the pill that's going to heal them. They take this pill, they get better, and then they find out the pill was a sugar pill. Well, the point is what? What healed them? Obviously, it wasn't the sugar. It was the belief, a positive thought, that this was now the time for healing. And that's called the placebo effect. And people say, yeah, I go, well, that's positive thinking and action. It can cure you of any disease. But here's the point, friends. No one talks about negative thinking. I go, what do you mean? I go, negative thinking is equally powerful in controlling your genes and your behavior as is positive thinking, but in the opposite direction. A negative belief can cause any disease, especially cancer, and a negative belief you can even die from. And it's because I'm bringing this up is that the vast majority of our thoughts are negative and redundant, the same negative thoughts coming up. And you don't realize that the negative thought is a source of manifestation just as much as a positive thought is a source of manifestation. So my point here, and thank you, Connie, for letting me go on about this, is very simply this. We've been programmed that genes cause cancer. I'm telling you, missing the boat, cancer is a symptom that you're not paying attention to in your life, and the body is trying to tell you something. And just as medicine's other failures, from my point of view, and I'm saying this as a former professor at University of Wisconsin School of Medicine and a former research scientist at Stanford Medical School, I'm telling you, people, you don't realize something, and that is, the idea of chemotherapy and radiation is very useful because it can cut back the cancer if that cancer is growing to the extent it's interfering with other organs. But here's the problem. You're killing cells that already have the cancer. The idea of radiation and chemotherapy in no way does it prevent cancer. It gets rid of the symptom, which is basically a character of today's medicine, working on eliminating the symptoms, but not really focusing on the cause. Let me stop you on that.
0: So today's medicine too has changed a lot. And before I get into some of the storytelling that I'm looking forward to hearing experiences from you on all these things, because the book, absolutely amazing. Thank you for letting me check that out for sure. And I know I read your belief book when I was a kid. I know it. I know it's you. It's like, wow, that it really did change me reading that as a kid and then going, oh my gosh, here you are, I wrote a book as we're talking. You were like, I wrote a book a long time ago and it's still selling. I'm like, oh my gosh, it's him. That's cool. Cause that really, touched me as a kid. It's probably one of the first books I ever read that, took me deeper along the way. So thank you for that. But today's medicine. Now, we've had Luba here talking about the Monocore USA, the frequency device. And I think you used that. Was that right?
1: I absolutely did. And I'm still using it, even though the cancer is gone. I use it because it's like a daily checkup. Am I doing okay? And the machine will give me a feedback.
0: Isn't that something? I mean, she's cool. First of all, Luba's cool, but she's been here on Coast with me maybe two times, maybe three, but definitely two. But she's a cool lady, and what a smart woman, huh?
1: Yes, very much so. The machine is an AI version of the old Rife microscope study, where Rife revealed how vibrations were responsible in shaping the physical character that we have, and that how using vibrations you can cancel a negative vibration or enhance a positive vibration. And the machine, the Monocore, has AI built into it. It reads your body's vibrations, and then through the intelligence of it, it feeds back vibrations that can cancel any negative vibes you have or enhance positive things to make you healthier. As I said, it was part of my regimen because my research, especially in the fields of cell biology and quantum physics, emphasizes the nature that vibration, vibration comes from a field of energy, okay? I bring up the word field because I want to use a quote from Albert Einstein. The field is the sole governing agency of matter. It's the energy fields that shape matter. And the significance about that is our consciousness, our thoughts, they're energy fields. You know, you can put wires on a person's head and read the vibrations, reading their brain function and consciousness. And that leads people to believe, oh, wires on the head, that inside my head are these vibrations. But they're people haven't been aware of another form of reading the brain called, and this one's called magnetoencephalograph, MEG, not EEG, MEG. And I go, so what? The MEG probe is outside of your head and it reads your brain's activity. And all of a sudden you have to stop and say, how can it do that? And the answer is, because our brains are like tuning forks, sending out vibrations to the field. I go, yeah, that's what it's doing. And then you go to the Einstein quote, the field, which is vibrations, is the governing agency of matter, that our thoughts are influencing the biology, the physical body, but it's also influencing our experiences in the outer world. It's manifesting a life. We are creators. The unfortunate part is the bad programming.
0: Bad programming. That's exactly
1: bad programming.
0: Right.
1: That's the game problem.
0: We need to educate those people out there that have kids, you know, firstborn all the way up to seven, right? Is that what it was,
1: yes.
0: Seven? So what I like about that is you were telling me, let me see if I get this right. So between when you're first born and you're to seven, we're basically under hypnosis and we're, yes, everything that we absorb, we're taking it in. And it better be good or we're going to have to deal with it for the rest of our lives, right?
1: Unfortunately, most, two-thirds almost of the programs are self-sabotaging, disempowering, or beliefs that limit our own power. Two-thirds of these downloaded programs are not helping us, but are actually limiting us as creators in the life that we would love to have, but the programs take us off in a different direction.
0: But you have answers for all of that. I'm excited. So we're going to find out, you guys, about these receptors you know, those times where somebody, you can kind of tell when somebody else is thinking about you or this or that, or, well, he's got some stuff even cooler than that, because At least I think it's cool. That's what's coming up. So we've got Dr. Bruce Lipton, great music and more here on Coast to Coast AM.

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1: But you know the other one that really gets me with all the World Cup stuff? The Japanese having Mexican food. And loving it, by the way. Everybody has rather enjoyed both the folks that are in Mexico proper, because I think they're in Mexico City at one point, right? As well as people that are in, like, Texas right now having whatever Mexican food down there. Are all really quite enjoying it. I saw one Brit that was taken to a taco truck and was treated to apparently some amazing tacos. Very entertaining.
2: Well, I like tacos. We all like tacos.
1: Everybody likes tacos. 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
2: So Europeans would be the same, I would guess.
1: Yeah. 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
2: Yeah.
1: It does make me wonder, though. Like, do they not have Mexican style restaurant anywhere in Europe? Is there not any? Are there no tacos?
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3: ABC News, I'm Mike Dubusky. Several major wildfires burning across the western U.S. The Bug Fire in Nevada is now closing in on Cold Springs. Utah wildfire officials are contending with the Widemouth 2 fire, which killed two fire officials battling the blaze in a helicopter this week. Fires also raging in Washington State. Nearly a quarter of Puerto Rico is in severe drought right now after the driest month there in 120 years. ABC's Andrew Dimbert.
4: This is a significant and growing crisis now. San Juan, for example, residents there being asked to ration water. They're not the only city. There's other major cities on the island that are doing the same. More than 180,000 customers right now are expected to be going without water for 48 hours at a time. They're doing it in intervals in a sort of alternating schedule. That's part of that rationing process.
3: And Hunter Biden now tells the BBC his father's cancer has spread again. Former President Biden had been diagnosed with prostate cancer. This is ABC News.
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9: It has real-world relevance to today beyond just the sort of deep-seated distrust within our, as you mentioned it, to our institutions and our politics. You know, for example, I think the U.S. is about to lose elimination status on the measles. Mm-hmm. And scientists would say, and data would strongly suggest, that the measles vaccine is highly effective, and that by people not taking it, we are seeing pockets of measles spread again. So if people were more trusting in what the science says and what the doctors are saying, you know, and what the politicians are saying, then, you know, people might be more willing to give it a go.
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0: 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Now, here's your guest host, Connie Willis.
1: Ooh, it's been a while since we've heard that one, right? Keep that one going. Radar Love, Golden Earring, 1974 on Coast to Coast AM. That's from the album Moontan. It's a Dutch rock classic. Great late night driving songs. That's what we got for you tonight. Hope you dig it. I am. So one of us is. Connie Willis here on Coast to Coast AM. Thanks for being here with a Willis Weekend. By the way, have you checked out the lottery? Let's see. Oh, Powerball tonight. Nobody won. Oh, $905 million is the estimated jackpot. Oh, my goodness. How are you going to do it? You going to get a quick pick? Are you going to throw in birthdays? What are you going to do? Weddings, things like that. What numbers are you going to use? Why don't you use your intuition? Aren't you pretty good at it? Don't you have great intuition? If you have great intuition, most of you do here as an audience member here, Coast to Coast AM. Do you have great intuition? How are you with a pendulum? Because I know you're open to that. And what about the psychic spies from the Cold War? One of those, Lynn Buchanan, one of the psychic spies, one of the controlled remote viewers under Ingo Swann, he taught me how to pick winning numbers from or for the lottery. This was back in like 2012 or something. I said, hey, what are you going to do with this method? Because I loved it, but he had a second method and he liked that one better. I didn't like that one, but I like this one. I said, are you going to do anything with it? Can I? He said, yeah, go ahead. So I put a book together in 2012. Now I put a course together. It's much easier because you actually see me doing examples. I'm talking to you. It's a premium course, people. I'm just telling you, it is beautiful. This is, I'm a broadcaster. So I put that thing together really nicely. It's not one of these junky courses. It's a real course that will teach you how to use your intuition with a pendulum and special number platform so that you can pick the lottery numbers, the winning lottery numbers, most likely. That's the whole plan, right? But you can do that to pick these numbers. So if you think, hey, I'm great with a pendulum. Okay. Well, then go for the almost $1 billion jackpot that's coming up on Monday with Powerball. All right. This is it. This is when you want to do it. So you can buy my course now and you can start winning some money later. Some people, hey, look, somebody's bound to hit the jackpot on it. Okay. I've hit up to four numbers before. So most people that have gotten the course have said, hey, I won $40 here, $80 here, $500 here, that kind of thing. So, and they just keep doing it. They just keep doing it. So there you go. It'll pay for itself. If you would like to learn more about it, it's my Win Any Lottery course. Then all you do is go to ConnieWillis.com.
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0: It's Coast to Coast AM. Hey there, Connie Willis with you. A Willis weekend happening Saturday and Sunday. We got it happening for you. Looking forward to it. And the music tonight. Yeah, it's kind of like driving music. So you out there that are just driving as you're listening, it's for you because that's why we're Coast to Coast AM. You know, you driving throughout the night to the next city, to the next town, to the next state, to the next city, you know, going on and on. You had us along with you the entire time. And that's still the case. So this is thinking about you guys tonight. That's what's going on. We have got Dr. Bruce Lipton with us. If you would like to check out his upcoming book, it is called Beyond Darwin. Then go to his website. You'll know how to get it ahead of time. BruceLipton.com. That's Bruce, right? And then Lipton, like the T.com. Make it easy that way for you. You can find him on Twitter and Facebook and everywhere else out there. But BruceLipton.com makes it easy that way. There's where you want to go. And you can find out all his information. It's interesting because at one point, Bruce had some tough times getting into school. And then he gets a call from Stanford, you know, like the school for all this really cool stuff, by the way. And I'm excited to hear more about that at one point. But I know there's a Men in Black story that you have for us, Bruce. But let me ask you this, because this is very interesting to me. You have the biology of belief, and you're doing this scientific stuff, and you do come back saying this is science, and this is science, and this is science. However, you're open to the things that we can't explain yet. And I adore that in people, because I want all sides of it. I don't really care about, well, I'm going to prove that I saw this alien. I don't need to do that. I just need to know myself where to walk and where not to walk. But tell me about that, that you are so open, yet you are really into the science too.
1: Well, my life has been involved with some major upheavals in my own research. For example, the biology of belief was based on a new understanding of genetics that was completely not on the radar of conventional science. My colleagues kept denying my research, even though I could repeat it every day and show them the answer every day. They didn't want to see it. And it changed from the story of genetics, which makes us victims in the sense that, as far as we know, we didn't perhaps pick the genes we came with. If we don't like the character, we can't change the genes we came with. And then we're programmed to believe that the genes turn on and off by themselves. This is a belief called genetic determinism, and it's a belief that says your life is controlled by your genes and not by you. You're a victim. And my research led to a completely different perspective, a new science. It is how your consciousness is controlling your genes. It's a new science called epigenetics, okay? So 23 years after my research, science finally recognized what I had seen 23 years earlier in my research. I'm pretty much open to things that haven't been totally described yet.
0: Thank you.
1: And I was giving a lecture in Colorado.
0: This is a crazy state. This
1: crazy
0: is a crazy state, Bruce.
1: Out there. And sponsored by Brian O'Leary. He was an astronaut and a physicist. It was called New Sciences. And that's where I gave my first presentation about we're facing an evolutionary upheaval. This is happening right now, my friends. If you are experiencing the chaos on this planet, very important, whether it's economic, social, political, racial, religious, even gender chaos, those are symptoms of something bigger that nobody's talking about. And that is, we are beyond sustainable in the needs of today's civilization. We require the resources of 1.6 planets to cover for today's civilization. Of course, the question is, if we have one planet, where is the 0.6 extra resources coming from? and we're destroying the ecosystem. So I started to understand the nature of this evolution, and I started to give lectures on the fact that this evolution was pending. And I was in Colorado, as I said, and at the end of my lecture about this evolution that was coming, a bunch of people from the audience were gathered around my table and talking to me, and it was almost like the Red Sea parted and a pathway opened in the middle of this crowd facing, coming right to me, was a real man in black. He was in black, shiny black shoes, and he comes up to me and he whispers in my ear. He says, I'm from the NSA, National Security Agency. He says, I want to have lunch with you. So I say, whoa, sure, I'll go.
0: Could you say no? Do you think you could say no to that?
1: No, I was intrigued. Okay. The man in black is coming. So, we're at lunch, and he finally gets down to asking me, so what will activate this evolutionary upheaval? And I started off saying, well, first of all, an economic collapse in the world, that will do it. And then I hesitated, and I think the second thing was, I said, tectonic plates. If the plates move, it changes the whole structure of the globe with earthquakes and volcanoes, all kinds of. I said, that was still it. And while I was going to say the third one, and I remember I had a hamburger in my hand, and I was just bringing it up to take a bite, and he looks at me straight in the eye, and he says to me, if we tell the public about the aliens, will that activate it? And I was like, for a moment, in shock, and I said, yes, it would. It would do it. And the fact was, here he was telling me, yeah, we have the information about the aliens, but if we tell the public, it could cause a big problem. That's what.
0: And how does that feel that he's asking you that? I mean, did you feel like you knew, like, this guy thinks I know the answer to that? I mean, or did you feel like that was the answer? Or were you like, sure.
1: I was in shock that this man who has this knowledge representing the NSA was giving me that information straight out, like, that's the fact. And I go, whoa. I was, like, stunned for that moment. I've since, of course, have taken the tack, yes, there's something going on here, and aliens seem to be a part, and reverse engineering alien technology apparently has had a profound influence on our current technology that we're using now.
0: Isn't that something? Wow. Well, I got a lot of questions to ask you, so I'm jumping in on here. Okay. One of the cool things I thought, you mentioned Brian O'Leary, right? You mentioned him a second ago. Okay. All right. So he's astronaut and scientist, Dr. Brian O'Leary, and he allowed, you got to tell me the story. So he allowed his own cells, your cell biologist, to be removed. Yes. He drove like 350 miles away, something like that, and sealed
1: The cells were moved. They were in a test tube, and the cell test tube was moved 350 miles away from where he was. Okay.
0: And sealed in a test tube. Sealed up.
1: Go ahead, friend. Go ahead.
0: No, go ahead. All sealed up. So was it like a scraping off of his arm, or where do you get these cells?
1: It was from his mouth, white blood cells. A lot of scrapings. You can look at cells under tongue, and they come off real easy. So he had these cells in a test tube 350 miles away, and they put a recording device to record the electrical activity of the cells. Now, the experiment was they had a split-screen television, and on one half of the TV was Brian O'Leary live, and the other half of the TV was the electrical readout of the cells live from 350 miles away. The most exciting thing happened when Brian had an emotional response. The cells instantaneously 350 miles away activated their electrical activity. They responded to him instantly, even though his cells were now 350 miles away from each other. Obviously, there's a connection that's in the ether, so to speak. How can it be so connected to him?
0: Well, yeah, what'd you learn about that?
1: Well, I was at this time, I was also teaching immunology. And one of the most important things about immunology is that the system will make antibodies against physical things, viruses, bacteria, parasites. And I go, so what? I was working on this with the idea, and I wasn't spiritual at the time, that's a fact. I was working on this with an understanding of something very special. I said, what was it? You cannot put your organs into another individual because their immune system will see the foreign transplant and recognize that it was foreign and then destroy it. And if you took your organs, a kidney or a lung, and put it into another person, the recipient of your organ, their immune system will say, not self, and destroy it. And then it came, the understanding started to manifest. There are no two people in the whole world that have the same self, according to the immune system. Research led to an understanding. On the surface of our cells, cells with a nucleus in it. And why I'm bringing that up, because red blood cells don't have the same thing on their surface as the cells with a nucleus. The cells with a nucleus have a set of protein receptors sticking out like porcupine quills from the surface of your cells. Red blood cells don't have those receptors. And we can exchange red blood cells with each other, no problem, as long as you get the AABO blood type right. We can exchange red cells, but you can't exchange organs because those cells with the nucleus have these receptors on their surface just to connect you.
0: So two questions.
1: Yeah.
0: Two questions real quick. What about twins? And I know people that have gotten like a kidney transplant or different things like that. So where did...
1: How did they do it?
0: Yeah, how'd they do it? And what about twins?
1: When the transplant was given, they were given chemistry to shut off the immune system so that the recipient would not destroy the tissue and then for life, they have to inhibit the immune system from attacking that foreign organ. So they're on chemistry to keep that immune system from working up like that. What was the first part of that?
0: I don't know. You're supposed to remember this stuff. Come on, Bruce. I'm depending on you. No, it was about twins.
1: You said, let me go back to these antennas. And they're called receptors. And I just want to say, your receptors.

0: drawing of surface skin, eyes, ears, nose, taste buds, pain, touch receptors. We're like a cell. The cells in your body have a set of receptor proteins, as I said, like porcupine quills extending from the surface. And no two people have the same set of these receptors, and they're called self receptors. And it was interesting because they were misnamed for some other aspect, but it turns out in truth, they are self-receptors. I go, what is that? Why is it? Oh, I know about birth. That was what we talked about before. The self-receptors of twins are not exactly the same. I go, well, no. They're close. They're very close. But there's an aspect to this, which is now, this is exciting. A child, as it's developing, is in the womb. It's in salt water, placenta, salt water bath. No electromagnetic fields can cross through that salt water solution. So the fetus is isolated from the electromagnetic fields surrounding us, okay? It's very important because electromagnetic information is important in developing the body and controlling the cells. But here's something that happens when a baby is born. There's a period just after it's born where its identity is not complete. It takes about an hour for them to get their full identity. I go, what does that mean? What it means is this. Their receptors around the surface are when you come out of the womb and you're in the electromagnetic field. They're like antibodies that read the energy field at the moment you are born. And then they represent antennas that download information based on that energy field, which is what? Astrology. That the second baby in the twins is not born at the same time. The second baby is either 20 or 40 minutes after the first birth, and that is a different astrology. And they have
1: Bruce Lipton. Bruce Lipton with us. BruceLipton.com is where you can find his book, and go ahead and get that before it even comes out. Save yourself a copy. And stay with us. More to come. More questions for sure. 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
1: From ABC News, I'm Mike Tabusky. Iran appears to be nearing a new deal with Oman. ABC's foreign correspondent Marcus Moore has the latest.
2: An official saying in the effort to reopen the Strait of Hormuz that Iran is very close to a deal with Oman that would secure navigation through the strait, but that any deal is contingent on the U.S., saying that the strait will not reopen unless the U.S., quote, corrects its behavior. Iranians have also reiterated demands for the U.S. to lift its naval blockade on Iranian ships and ports, as well as calling on the U.S. and its allies to halt any attacks on Iranian proxies across the region.
1: Georgia is the latest state to announce it's been hit with a cyber attack on its water treatment systems. The facility outside of Atlanta now confirming a hack in late July.
3: Now Georgia joins all these other states that have had similar cyber attacks on their water facilities, at least 12 states now. And what makes it particularly concerning, these attacks here, is that these cyber criminals, these attackers, these hackers, don't seem to be going after any money. They're not making any ransom demands. Instead, they've done things like, in some cases, changed passwords and essentially locked out utility operators out of their own systems.
1: ABC's Andrew Dimbert. Cybersecurity experts have floated Iran as a likely culprit. Major wildfires are burning right now across Washington, Nevada, and Utah. Crews in Utah say they still haven't been able to access the site of that fire helicopter crash, which left two people dead. The Canadian wildfire threat is still a concern for many in British Columbia, which has been put under a provincial state of emergency. Minister of Emergency Management Kelly Green.
4: We are facing an intense and harrowing situation in the Summerland area. And it is so difficult to be evacuated and not know when you will be able to return, not know what you'll be returning to, whether your home and your community will still be there.
1: And Puerto Ricans are being told to ration water amid a severe drought there. You're listening to ABC News.
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1: A Delta Airlines flight bound for Orlando had to be evacuated after reports of fumes on the flight deck. The crew declared an emergency and turned around, returning to Atlanta International Airport. About 200 people were on board and no injuries have been reported. Employment scams are on the rise. Diane Wilson from ABC affiliate WTVD spoke with North Carolina's Better Business Bureau about what to look out for.
7: Alyssa Parker with the Better Business Bureau says employment scams made up about 18% of scam reports in the area last year. She says anytime you're sent a check, money is deposited into an app or your account, and you're asked to transfer that money or spend it on gift cards, it's a sure sign it's a scam.
1: The owner of Batch Bakehouse in Chicago has found a new way to bring neighbors together, a cookie library.
8: Liz Tierney puts free cookies. We have a pecan toffee oat, pistachio halva, and this box on a tree on West Churchill Street in Bucktown.
9: People have been driving by since 9:45 this morning.
8: Filling it every Saturday and Sunday at 11 a.m. We do blueberry. This weekend we're doing a mixed berry, which is blueberry and strawberry. So eager neighbors can get their hands on a sweet treat. Tierney says she knows she can't keep this up forever, but it's something that has revitalized a personal passion and brought smiles to everyone around.
1: ABC's Jasmine Miner. Tierney said the box has been empty every weekend since she started. I'm Mike Tabusky, ABC News.
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10: The House passed a resolution on Wednesday to limit President Donald Trump's war powers in Iran, a significant rebuke to Trump and his handling of the conflict. Democrats have repeatedly forced votes to limit Trump's war powers in both the House and the Senate, a campaign that has gradually picked up more GOP support in recent weeks, which is the actual story here. The vote was 215 to 208. It's not really meaningful. Like, it's not actually going to turn into anything. The Senate would have to pass it. I don't think there's the votes for it there. It's more symbolic than anything. But it does, I think, send, I think, a warning to the Trump administration that they likely need to find a way of concluding this and get off of whatever it is that we're in right now, which is this sort of status quo holding pattern that we've been stuck in for, frankly, a couple months now.
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1: That's from 1980. You remember that one? Rush on Coast to Coast AM, the spirit of radio. That's right. Now, this became Rush's love letter to radio itself. It was inspired by the slogan of a Canadian station. I don't know if it's still around or not, but CFNY-FM. If so, make sure you say hi to us. We're saying hi to you. I thought that was kind of cool. I love when the artists recognize the radio people. It all works together as family, doesn't it? Again, you're listening to Coast AM. Connie Willis here on a Willis weekend. And tomorrow night, we'll be back with Reverse Speech with good old David John Oates. You'll like that one. And also UFO Alien Experiences from Terry Fisher. That's tomorrow night here on Coast to Coast AM.
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1: We're back. It's Coast to Coast AM. Connie Willis here. We're talking with Dr. Bruce Lipton. It's always great to be able to get him on the show. He has been around for a while talking about this stuff for a long time, and he's got some things that ride right along with the things that we listen to here on Coast to Coast AM that we enjoy. Now, he, of course, was the best-selling author of The Biology of Belief, over 1 million copies sold, 50-plus languages. I'm telling you, that's really cool. We're talking spontaneous evolution, the honeymoon effect, all sorts of other things, too, that he's got going on. If you go to his website, brucelipton.com, you're going to see a whole lot more stuff. In fact, his new book is Beyond Darwin, and that is right now under pre-order. So you can go to brucelipton.com. It'll tell you what you need to do in order to make sure you get that book. And when you see his picture down below, you'll see his little handsome little mug. You're going to go, I know who that is. He's been on here several times of Coast to Coast AM, of course, and he's still going strong. Now, let's get into some of the deeper things that I'm interested in. Hopefully we can get out. I've got really like 3 main questions for you, just myself personally. I know we'll take some phone calls, so I know that they've got some questions for you too, Bruce. But let's go back to those self receptors. What do they represent?
7: receptors, and these are proteins, do what the name says. They are receivers. I say, what's unique? I say, each human has a set of these receptors no other human has. I say, yeah, but they're on the surface, and they're downloading information. I go, oh, my God, our identity is picked up by the self receptors. And I say, but your identity is a field of energy. Quantum physics even acknowledges this field of energy that goes to your personal self receptors as spirit. And the relevance about that, it blew my mind for this reason. Imagine the body as a television set, and your self-receptors are antennas downloading a program. Right now, you're listening to the Bruce Show on the Bruce television. Connie's television is also playing a show. And I go, so what? When you're watching a TV and the TV breaks, we say the TV's dead. I go, yep, it's not working anymore. The question is, does the broadcast of the station you were watching, did that die with the TV? The answer is no. And all of a sudden, say, oh, my God, we are immortal energy broadcasts. Each of us is picking up our own identity field and downloading our own identity. Profoundly significant is, well, if your body dies, then your personal broadcast, that didn't die, that's still here. I go, yeah! And then I go, so what? Well, what if an embryo in the future shows up with the same set, the unique set of antennas that you have today? You're back.
1: That's cool, man. Let me ask this. Okay, with the receptor,

0: Okay, so yeah. What you said, if you have the same exact ones, it's that if a newborn comes in with those same receptors, it's the person that died, you know, whenever, and they died and then they're coming back. Okay, is there a way to record our receptors so that we can actually start doing a database to see if that's even true, that we bring in, like, we start doing a database of receptors as people are born?
1: It's a very important idea, and I think if you go back, the Egyptians, who were fantastic at mummifying a dead body, and the pyramids as receivers of information, with the idea that as long as the cells are present with the antenna, the information can be downloaded into that person. I just want to add, this takes us back to Brian O'Leary. I say, why? His cells have his personal antenna receivers on their surface, and when he had emotional response, the response went to his identity, the field. And that's why instantaneously the cells in the petri, well, in the test tube, 350 miles away, fired it up. Why? Because his response was sent back to the source, and the source was being received by his cells, whether they're in his body or in that test tube. And all of a sudden it says, yes, his identity was in the field. Well, so is ours. All of our identities in the field. And I go, relevant says, well, it's immortal. Because the body's presence or absence doesn't determine the presence or absence of the field. The field is always here. And the significance about that, a couple of very interesting facts, is does it make a difference if you're reincarnated into a male or female body? I go, no, that's the TV. You are the broadcast. Well, does it make a difference if the new baby with the same receptors is white, brown, black, red, yellow? I don't know. That's the TV. You are the broadcast. Does it make a difference if it was a Jewish or Muslim or a Christian baby? I go, absolutely not. That's a program put into the television set. And all of a sudden, they said, we all have been looking at us as all being different, when in reality, we all come from the same energy field. All humans are derived from the same field of human vibration, the human spirit. And when we understand that, it will go a long way to bringing peace onto this planet, because we have been purposely separated from source and separated from each other and setting up conflict, when in fact we're all from the same place. In medicine, one of the biggest diseases is called autoimmune disease. That's when the cells in your body are fighting each other. And I go, civilization is facing autoimmune disease, because each of us is like a cell in the body of a super organism that is forming called humanity, where we recognize we are all from the same source and start working in the harmony that the body's cells, when they're in harmony, is health. When they're in disharmony, is disease. And the world we're in is a state of disease and disharmony.
0: Okay.
1: We could come together.
0: Okay, so let me pull this out of you before you go too far that way. Let me pull you back a little bit to ask some other questions here.
1: Please.
0: Okay, so let's see. I got like a whole bunch of them. Let's see. One of them was, all right, so you could affect the cells 350 miles away. That was the experiment with O'Leary. Was it Leary? O'Leary. All right. So go with me on this. All right. So I watch true crime. You know, I know that they pull out the cold cases now because they've got the DNA sample and they can find the person with the DNA now. You know, that's all a big deal. That's all happening. Is it possible that instead of them always being concerned about, well, I guess they get the DNA from swabbing anyway, so they could get the cells too from the swabbing, like you had said. So what if we did all that type of swabbing with the cells? Then instead of just looking up in a database, hoping that the DNA is in there somewhere so they can get to the killer, with these cold cases and things, and just in general today, what if they were able, what if we save the cells and then we can put, like, I don't know, a little, like a little welder's gun or something, shoot up those cells, just make them burn, right? To where that person, wherever they are in the world, they're going, ah, I mean, can we affect them and can we find them that way through that? Or is that just a whole database thing that maybe should begin that hasn't?
1: That is a realistic insight, and it's amazing because it is very significant in today's world. And I wrote a screenplay about it, actually.
0: You did? Just what I said? Ah! Yeah,
1: exactly, for this reason. And when I wrote it and people read it, they freaked and they said, is that real? And I said, yes. It's potential. Back when I wrote it, but now the technology is here. I said, what is it? And the idea is this. With a vaccine, you can do psychosurgery. You can put in elements that will cross the blood-brain barrier and attack specific cells, and they can put new receptors on those cells. And ready? By using the receptors that they transplant, more or less, they can send a signal that will activate those receptors and cause the cell to make a response, or the cell to stop making responses at all. So basically, if we all got vaccinated and they put these immunoreceptors into the RNA of the new vaccines, the RNA is involved with reverse engineering. So you could put in a specialized receptor to respond to a specific frequency,
0: put it into the vaccine,
1: and attach it to cells that are identified by surface receptors. So you can put the receptors onto specific cells, cells like in the amygdala, which activate fear, or in different cells. And then by playing a frequency, activate those cells that have the transplanted receptors. And that is now a functional research tool where you can program cells to respond to, like, different frequencies of light or vibrations of sound or electromagnetic fields. And all of a sudden it says, by getting a vaccine, you can be then psychosurgically controlled by frequencies and balance of stress.
0: Maybe we shouldn't talk about this. Give people ideas. No.
1: No, this is a new technology. And wow. So my screenplay was an idea that has unfortunately come to fruition.
0: Yeah, man, that's some scary stuff. It really is. Okay, let's see. I'm trying to get in as much as I can with you because I have my own personal questions here for you. Okay, yeah. So let me go to this. This is something that I've heard from a couple people along the way, but not for their entire lifetime. I know for my entire lifetime, I've heard a voice. It's a voice that, if you try to, like at church, if I told people at church, you know, hey, I was told this and blah, blah, blah. And it was always right. Okay. Whatever it was always right. And if I told people the church, some of them would be like, oh, devil worshiper. Oh, he's a, you know, whatever. I'm like, oh my gosh, you all told me to listen for God. I think this is the Holy Spirit here, right? This is me growing up in the Presbyterian church and talking about that. And I'm thinking, well, what is this voice in? Cause I am hearing a voice, but But it's not this, I am God and you are going to do this. It was nothing like Moses and the burning fire, burning bush or anything like that. It was always something simple like at the light, like if I was late for a meeting, I was trying to hurry up and make an audition or something like that. And I was lost in the city. I would hear turn left at the light. Now, if I turn left at the light, I'd be there in less than 30 seconds and I'd be on time and not late. But I took a right because I didn't listen to it.
2: Yes.
0: Right? Because yes. I didn't listen to it. It took me a lot longer to get there. And I was like, I'm sorry. I should have listened. And then it helped me get there. But I have heard this voice along the way. And whenever, no matter what it says, how crazy it sounds, if I say no, I know that that's not my thought because I'm not going to say no to my thought. Okay. My thought, I'm always going to go, yeah, because it's my thought. When something else comes in and you say no, that's when I started realizing, okay, that's when I listen and I don't say no. I say yes and I do it 100%. And you're the first person I know besides some other people, a little here and there that have said you get that too. So first of all, So first of all, as a bit, you know, as just this man that a lot of people listen to you, let them know that we're not crazy. Okay. And tell us what that's about.
1: Well, we go right back to the whole story of the self receptors. You're downloading an identity. And yet 90% of our life is not controlled by that spiritual source. It's controlled by the programs that we downloaded. 95% is from these programs that we got from other people and beliefs that we download. And many of those perceptions are not accurate. So when we make decisions based on the programs that we got, it's fraught with error. But the broadcast, your identity, doesn't depend on those. The broadcast has this field. It reads the field. It knows what's going on. It's not done by a program. It's you live playing through self receptors like a microphone and telling you something that says, don't listen to your program. Do this. And yet we almost inevitably go, yeah, sure, and then follow the program. And both of us have personal experience of we're not listening to that voice. It's very costly.
0: Oh, my goodness.
1: Yeah. The voice is you.
0: Okay. So here's one of those. Like, I was at culinary school. And we had our break. So this was out in the Napa Valley, out in Greystone, Culinary Institute of America. We had the Christmas time off, just a 1 year living in the dorms kind of place. And so when we left for our Christmas break and then to come back into our dorm with all of our clothes there, everything else, well, you know, dorms are kind of small. We're living out there for a year. I put my stuff underneath the bed and I was exhausted just trying to get to the airport. I'm exhausted from culinary school because it's so exhausting. So I'm just barely making it to get into the vehicle to go to the airport. And something says, pull out everything from underneath the bed and put it on top. And I'm like, no. I've always listened to you. I'm tired. I can't do it. And it told me several times. I actually said no. And then here I am back. This was up in Napa Valley there, right? In St. Helena, California. I go back home to Kentucky and I see on TV, and the fact that I even saw this one little tiny 30-second clip of there is a flood that hasn't happened for 100 years that is happening in St. Helena. It's, you know, the river went up and our place was flooded. The dorm I was staying in was flooded. All my stuff was messed up. That they had said to, hey, take everything out from underneath your bed and put it on top. And I said no, and that's what happened. I lost all of that. So it's not this God talking like you will change the world. It's just simple things along the way. And so you had an answer there, Bruce Lipton. More of him to come up. And hey, go to his website, get his latest book, BruceLipton.com. It's Beyond Darwin, Coast to Coast AM. 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
1: I'm Mike Dubosky. The Strait of Hormuz will never fully reopen until the United States corrects its behavior, according to the Secretary of Iran's Supreme National Security Council. Iran and Oman are now nearing a deal on allowing some ships through that crucial waterway. Puerto Rico is now rationing water after the driest month there in 120 years. ABC's Andrew Dimbert has the details.
2: Puerto Rico was already dealing with chronic water issues and shortages even before that drought intensified. The governor has acknowledged the island's water infrastructure has suffered for decades with insufficient investment and maintenance. And just last month, 40,000 customers on the island lost water, prompting the National Guard to help.
1: Nearly a quarter of Puerto Rico is in severe drought right now, with meteorologists saying there's no relief in sight. Meanwhile, in Canada, British Columbia has been put under a provincial state of emergency amid a growing wildfire threat there. This is ABC News.
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6: Your opinion matters, and we want to hear it. 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
7: 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I mean, it's foolish.
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7: 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He did know what it was, and that's okay.
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1: Little Joe Walsh on Coast to Coast AM. Back from 1973, Rocky Mountain Way. Come on, you skated to this tune and you know you did. Ha ha. 1973. It only went up to like number 23, like on the Billboard, like Hot 100 one. However, we all know it and we all love it. And it is perfect for a night with one foot already in the Rockies, and that's the one I got for you right here. Connie Willis on Coast to Coast AM, and we've got Dr. Bruce Lipton. One more segment left of him. Oh, my goodness. So that means you can call in and ask some questions, okay? And then after that, we've got Stan Gordon here on Coast to Coast AM.
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1: You are listening to Coast to Coast AM. Connie Willis here. It is a Willis weekend. I hope you're enjoying the music and the guests that we have. Dr. Bruce Lipton with us. Later on, we're going to have Stan Gordon with us on the next hour for the remainder of the night. We are going to be taking your phone calls right now if you'd like to call in and talk to Bruce yourself and ask him some questions. He has done very, very well as an author, and he's a joy to talk to as well. So, Bruce, tell us about your book that is coming up so that we can, you know, hear it right from the horse's mouth, is, you know, in a nice way to say that, I guess. I don't know. Is that not a nice way to say it? The horse's mouth.
6: I'm excited because it's a theory of evolution based on modern science, not the stuff that Darwin did. Darwin's visions is actually very self-destructive based on competition and believing life is a struggle. The new theory in my book, Beyond Darwin, reveals that life is

0: actually based on living in harmony and in community. The idea of the competition we're playing with is self-destructive, but the idea of moving into a world based on harmony, communication, living in the presumptive so-called garden where we evolved from. A garden is not a battleground. A garden is the height of cooperation and community. Every organism, be it insect, animal, plant, in a garden is working in harmony to manifest the beauty of the garden. The story in my new book is emphasizing humans are the only ones destroying the garden and threatening our own existence. I just want people to recognize the chaos in today's world is a symptom of the collapse of the current civilization. NASA scientists have said that this collapse will manifest in an irreversible collapse within 10 to 20 years, an irreversible collapse of civilization. And the important part about that, it doesn't mean people die, but it means we move out of an old way of living and create a new way of thriving into the future. I want to stop there. The theory is solid science, but what I would like to do, Connie, is have a question or two, see if I can answer them quickly and not do an hour on one question.
1: I'm just letting you go. It sounds all good to me. Before we do that, so go to Beyond Darwin, find his book. You can pre-order it wherever books are sold, but you can go to his website and you can learn more about it and you can find where you can click on it. And it's coming out. When is it? August 17th? So we're almost
0: 18,
1: there.
0: August 18th, coming up very, very soon. 10 days. All right.
1: Okay. All right. So pre-order it. Go to brucelipton.com. There it is. There's, you believe this book will be as big, if not bigger, than the Biology of Belief, correct?
0: I sure hope so, because it's a book that will help people move into that future that we're facing without fear, but with empowerment to manifest the life that you truly desire. There's a science to it, and it's all in that book.
1: I'm liking it. All right, so let's go to the phones. Let's talk to Gary, wildcard line number one out of Billings, Montana. Hey, Gary, welcome to Coast AM. How are you tonight?
2: Hey, Connie. Thank you for taking my call. Rocky Mountain Way, as a mountain resident, ever hear of Billy Waldo and the Flying Grizzlies?
1: No.
2: Oh, we used to play around Northern Rockies, but anyway.
1: Ah, okay.
2: Yeah, just thought I'd run that across your radio background brain, but... anyway, a question for your guest is, I was wondering if the impact of prayer and human DNA evolution might have an impact on my own body, and I pray every day for healing and pray to God to heal my mind, my body, and my soul, and wondering what your guests might think about the spiritual aspect of DNA and such.
0: Okay, very quickly, a very important point. The idea of the new science, epigenetics, is how your consciousness can control your genes. And that unfortunate part, which I mentioned earlier, is we've all been programmed, and most of those programs are disempowering, self-sabotaging, as you are experiencing. And that calling on God, you might want to call on yourself, because the new science reveals that each of us is a piece of God. Each of us is a creator. And when we all collectively work in harmony, then our collective creation can return the garden back to this planet and have us all live in peace and harmony outside the competition. So the whole idea is the limitations that we face are basically from programs in the subconscious, And that these can be changed. All of this information is on my website. You can download it. The New Science Epigenetics. Epi means above. So epigenetic control simply means control above the genes, which is your consciousness. And the question is it your program that's running the show, which is 95% of the day, or is it your conscious creative mind, which operates 5% of the day? And the idea of the movie The Matrix is valid. Yes, we all are programmed. That was the emphasis. And there was an opportunity to take a red pill. I want people out there to know most of you have taken a red pill at least once. And in 24 hours, your life radically changed. And that is generally associated with falling in love. And science has recognized that when we fall in love, the conscious mind takes over the control for a while. And we manifest the honeymoon, we manifest health, we manifest the life we desire. And then 50% of the marriages crash because at some point the programs that we stopped playing when we fell in love show up. And as I mentioned, most of those programs are negative, and your partner is responding to those, and it's invisible to you when you play these programs. So we are manifesting the good, we're manifesting the bad. Your health, my dear friend, is under the control of your consciousness, and it's most always associated with programming that is dysfunctional. As I said, that is one of the major causes of the health crisis, is the negative thinking that comes from the program. So I hope that you have an opportunity to get into understanding what epigenetics is all about. A lot of articles, videos, audios on my website, brucelipson.com, that will answer this, because you are a very powerful person. Your program has actually disempowered you. I'm sorry for that, but we can come out of it. And I know you can as well.
1: When we go back, Bruce, to the biology of belief with that book, this is something I picked up from it. If it was your book that I read, I'm sure it was.
0: Yes.
1: Wasn't it? Was there also in there about... maybe it was another book. That's where I'm confused. But the thing is, you are right there with me on this, or I'm right there with you on this. And that is the very first thought you ever get in your mind. The first thought is the one that you hold on to and you use, because the second, third, fourth, and fifth one is where Aunt Betsy gave it to you, your Uncle John gave it to you, whatever. That was wrong. Like, okay, alcoholic, drunk John, your uncle over here gave you some bad advice. Aunt Betsy gave you bad advice, you know, all these things. But it's the very first thought that comes to your mind. That's the answer. That's the first answer. That's what you should follow. But then we get caught up in all the other things we've heard along the way.
0: The beliefs that took us here, and just very quickly, people should recognize the fact when infants are adopted into a family where there's cancer running in that family, the adopted child will get the same family cancer, but the child has totally different genetics. The point, the cancer didn't come from his genes. It came from programming that leads to disharmony and dysfunction.
1: That's interesting. Environmental.
0: That's what it's all about. That's what epigenetics means. It's above the genes. It's from the environment, which is mainly driven by our beliefs, which 90% are the programs and 5% is the creative character that manifests that honeymoon when we're ready.
1: So when I was talking to you before and you told me all about Stanford and you being at Stanford and that whole backstory, which is great, by the way, but it's interesting because all the people at Stanford that I know how put off, you know, it's all these like remote viewer guys and all these people.
0: Yeah, Stanford,
1: that
0: really SRI. Cool stuff.
1: Yeah, all cool stuff, right? So,
0: yes.
1: So were you able to meet Ingo Swann while he, the godfather of remote viewing? Were you,
0: no, I did not. Unfortunately, I was caught up in the conventional medical school helping change their belief system, which I ended up doing because the lab in pathology and dermatology where I was stationed, my insights changed the whole direction of their research from conventional genetics into understanding environment and perception. That's the deal, the big word. Perception of the environment is what controls our genes and our biology. And so I was doing that there.
1: They didn't like you, did they? Did people like you when you turn things around like that, or they
0: well,
1: love
0: they
1: you?
0: Well, they used to do like the, you know, Twilight Zone when I walk into the lab, but the results were the results, and there was no argument when the results came in as predicted by my research.
1: Do you have any, like, extraterrestrial stories or anything like that hidden away?
0: I wish I did because I'm open to it. I just haven't been the place, and perhaps you can help me on that when I come to Colorado.
1: Yeah, hey, be ready, baby. You know, I don't know. Some of these creatures don't like these scientific guys, but you're not a total scientific guy.
0: Well, I am a scientific guy, but I'm just outside the bounds of limitation that a simple fact is this. I taught in the medical school for years, okay? The curriculum in the medical school is controlled by the pharmaceutical industry. Point. If there's a way to heal other than using a drug, it's not taught in conventional medical school. Medical school is training drug dealers. And if you don't listen to the dealer, television will program you every 15 minutes as to what drug you should be using according to the advertisements.
1: Oh, man. Isn't that something?
0: It's not helping.
1: Oh, a lot of people love hearing you say that, you know, because they're going, aha, aha, aha, you know. And, well,
0: yeah,
1: stay
0: away from drugs, at least the ones the government tells you.
1: Yeah. Oh, okay. What's the other answer to that? Okay, we'll talk about that on another show.
0: Yes, for sure.
1: So did you like walked out somewhere, right? Like where you had tenure, which by the way,
0: University of Wisconsin School of Medicine, my research revealed an understanding of epigenetics, which was not conventional curriculum, and therefore they wanted me to go into the classroom and teach a science that I knew was no longer valid. And at some point I said, I can't do that. And I did have a job for life, tenure, and I walked out.
1: Thank you.
0: Why? Because I wasn't going to compromise myself with my knowledge of the new science. And it's kind of wonderful, as I mentioned, at some point I'm out of work for a while, and I thought, well, maybe I better apply to a school, maybe I get a job. And I applied to some smaller universities, figuring I got a great shot because of my history. None of them accepted me, and as I told you, the biggest surprise of my whole life was I got a call from Stanford Medical School. Mm-hmm. I didn't apply to them. I didn't talk to them. They called me and gave me an opportunity. I went out to Stanford, gave a lecture, blew them away. At first, they were very angry with me because most of the people in my audience at that time were genetic engineers, and my lecture was, if you study genetics as a cause, you're no better than a fundamentalist, I called them, and they got angry with me, but in the end, I gave them some very important truths that DNA was not on this planet when life started. That's number one, very important, okay? That DNA doesn't control. DNA is a blueprint to make a body part. Blueprints cannot turn themselves on and off. And at some point, after I irritated the hell out of them, I was surprised when I said thank you. They applauded. I was like, what? And then I ended up getting the job as a senior scientist and published some work that revealed exactly what I was telling them in that introductory lecture.
1: Isn't that something? I love it. So here's another question here real quick.
0: Yeah.
1: Well, it's going to be really quick. Why do animals sometimes stare at an empty corner?
0: Because they can see vibrations that we can't respond to. They feel things. Animals read and respond to vibration. You think you're talking to your dog using your words. The dog doesn't understand your words. The dog understands the vibration. Important point. Life is based on vibration. And the significance about that is vibration is information. And if you're having a positive thing going on, you have a good vibe. You have a negative thing going on, you have a bad vibe. And pets read your vibe before you even say anything to them. They know if they should come around or stay away based on your vibe.
1: I love it. And vibe is
0: the universal language.
1: That's it. Bruce Lipton. Bruce, thanks for being here with me tonight. It's a pleasure. Thanks so much.
0: I appreciate it. Love the audience. Keep your eyes out and your head open. Thank you.
1: Dr. Bruce Lipton, you can find him at brucelipton.com, and his upcoming pre-sale, you can do the pre-sale right now, of Beyond Darwin. Huge. Very nice to talk with him. Thanks. Hey, more to come on Coast to Coast AM.

0: Man, like I can read.
1: Those are the words of a boy from Maine with dyslexia. He pretty much hated school until he overcame his struggles to read. He and his dad sought help from multiple tutors without success until they found Children's Dyslexia Center. Now he can read because he received one-on-one specialized after-school tutoring at no cost to his parents. Over the past 20 years, the Portland Children's Dyslexia Center has changed lives by tutoring hundreds of children with dyslexia. You too can become involved in this exciting work. 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
6: From ABC News, I'm Mike Dubusky. Much of the western U.S. is dealing with severe heat and dry conditions, and that means wildfires are threatening several states. Red flag warnings are up across Washington state after the region around Spokane was scarred by a complex fire. In Nevada, outside Reno, the Bug Fire has now consumed several thousand acres. It started days ago in California. Utah fire officials, meanwhile, are still trying to get to the site of that helicopter crash, which killed two people trying to fight the Widemouth 2 fire there. And it's not just in the U.S. Canadian Premier David Eby.

0: He has declared a state of provincial emergency as wildfires burn across British Columbia.
1: This was a remarkable escalation in fire activity, and I just want to underline how quickly conditions can change on the ground, particularly for those who are facing evacuation orders.
0: Tens of thousands of people in Puerto Rico are now under a new water rationing program amid a severe drought in that U.S. territory. ABC's Andrew Dimbert has the details.
2: The growing water crisis in Puerto Rico, where extreme drought now forcing the Puerto Rican government to ration water in communities across the U.S. territory, with conditions growing worse over the last 2 months. July was the driest month ever recorded in San Juan in more than 120 years of records, roughly 68% of the island under drought conditions. The crisis complicated by years of decaying infrastructure.
0: The son of former President Biden is speaking out about his father's health.
3: In an interview with the BBC, Hunter Biden says his father's prostate cancer, which had spread to his bones, has now gone further. Hunter Biden says his father's cancer is now very painful and very debilitating, but he says the 83-year-old former president is still out there doing his thing. Asked about this, Biden's office declined to comment.
0: ABC's Stephen Portnoy. And Iran's top security official now says the U.S. must correct its behavior if it wants to see the Strait of Hormuz fully reopened. You're listening to ABC News.
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0: The Savannah Police Department in Georgia has fired four officers and two civilian employees after an internal investigation into misuse of the department's flock safety license plate readers. A review of the system identified searches that appeared to have been conducted for purposes unrelated to legitimate law enforcement activity. ABC's Olivia Rubin says it comes amid growing backlash to the technology.
6: Critics also calling these cameras an invasion of privacy. Flock says their cameras help law enforcement stop crimes. That power on display after the Brown University shooting. The technology helping track down the gunman who went on the run after opening fire, killing two students and injuring nine others.
0: San Francisco 49ers coach Kyle Shanahan now says he intends to coach the preseason opener this week against the Tennessee Titans. It comes after he was involved in a car crash last month, which left him with a concussion and multiple broken bones. And the New York Liberty take on the Las Vegas Aces as the WNBA kicks off Rivals Week. ESPN's Holly Rowe with a preview.
7: It's the two best players in the world. 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They are literally the two best players that you see go against each other. They guard each other. It's a personal matchup.
0: Rivals Week will include 20 games highlighting classic team showdowns across the league. I'm Mike Dubusky, ABC News.
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8: 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I'm Matt Gagnon, and every weekday morning, I get a chance to talk to people like you who want to share their opinions and their unique insights.
9: My understanding is that a lot of immigrants are real nervous around law enforcement because of the way police and the military are in their own countries. You know, people can, they disappear, you know, if the police, right, you know, get, yep, them. And people get stopped, they can freak out.
10: Governor Mills is remiss totally irresponsible in not mobilizing the Maine National Guard by now. to protect all Maine residents.

0: you know, from these ICE goons. You know, she really needs to do it. They're out of control.
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1: Well, that's the Eagles. You know that. On Coast to Coast AM, Connie Willis here with you, too. That's from 1972, that hit. I think you'll like this. Jackson Browne had most of Take It Easy written, but he couldn't finish it. So his neighbor upstairs, Glenn Frey, heard him working on it and came up with the part about the girl in the flatbed board. So the Eagles recorded it as their first single in 72. And that unfinished song helped launch one of the biggest bands in American music, the Eagles, with Take It Easy. Like you do enjoy the music tonight, kind of like driving music for people that are out there. Again, Connie Willis here on a Willis Weekend on Coast to Coast AM. I hope you guys are enjoying the show. Man, Dr. Bruce, good stuff. Well, it's Dr. Lipton, but I like Dr. Bruce. Dr. Bruce Lipton, good stuff. And we've got coming up Stan Gordon. He's going to be talking about UFOs and cryptids and even their connections. Stay with us here on Coast to Coast AM.
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1: We're back on Coast to Coast AM. Connie Willis here with you, enjoying the evening, enjoying the music, and enjoying our guest. Hope you're enjoying it as well. I would love for you to join my newsletter. It's called Where's Willis? You've heard George say that before, George Norrie, right? He's like, Where's Willis? I love that. I got to do that again in the future, the next time I go to different things. And I will, I promise, because I love hearing him say that. It's Where's Willis? And you can just go to ConnieWillis.com. It'll flash up and just sign up for the newsletter and see what you got going on. Because I do a lot of boots on the ground research, and you guys need to hear what's going on, because you like to hear about these creatures and these beings and the different things. Let me tell you, I have seen a lot. So I hope that you'll do that at ConnieWillis.com. Sign up and learn what's happening where I'm at, because I am really doing the research out there. Okay, wow. You guys have heard the name Stan Gordon. He's been on Coast to Coast AM a lot of times. And he is basically, it's almost 70 years of research that he has put into UFOs, Bigfoot, cryptic encounters, all in Pennsylvania, even though he gets, I'm sure, everywhere globally, but he is stationed there in Pennsylvania. I had lived at Rittenhouse Square at one point. That's Philly. And I believe, Stan, that I may have met you at one of those events, too, for sure. I know I've had you on here before. But you're still receiving reports via phone and email on a regular basis. I love that that's the case. You guys can get him at stangordon.info. That's his website. Is stangordon.info. And you can go there and you can report what you're seeing. You can learn more about what everybody else is seeing. You can learn what Stan has learned since then. But 67 years he's been doing this. Ever since so welcome again, Stan, to Coast to Coast AM. But almost 70 years of this. Oh my goodness, you're not sick of it, right?
5: Good morning, Connie. It's great to be back on your show.
1: Thank you.
5: Yep, I started this in 1959 as a 10-year-old kid who was interested in science and electronics.
1: Uh-oh.
5: Happened to hear an AM radio show talking about unusual occurrences such as flying saucers, and I was curious but skeptical, so I went to our local library, started reading the books on the various topics, and I've been out in the field ever since.
1: I love it. I'm so happy because what's great, we haven't talked in a long time, but when we first talked, what I remember about you is you are the UFO Bigfoot connection guy and Kexpert guy. That's what I remember you as. And talking to you, all the reports that come to you, all the information that you get, you have had so many decades of this information to learn what this person said, that person said. And there's a whole lot of people, we've never heard their reports, right? But you have actually drawn some conclusions along the way. And that's what I want to hear tonight. I want to hear your latest stuff and what you think is happening out there. And by the way, have you ever seen anything, Stan?
5: Well, this will probably be of interest to your listeners, but in all the years I've been doing this, I have never personally seen a Bigfoot or a UFO. I've interviewed thousands of UFO witnesses and hundreds of Bigfoot and cryptid witnesses, many even in recent weeks, and so I still have not had the opportunity to see anything myself.
1: Have you gone out? Have you gone out where these things are so you can kind of stay the night and see what happens?
5: Oh my gosh, I've been out since the Kexpert case in 1965. I've been out in the field investigating. I worked on thousands of cases, and many cases I went out in the field to give a little bit of information to your listeners so they'll give you a better idea what I dealt with. So 1965, of course, was Kexpert. In the late 1960s, I got involved with a small research group in Pittsburgh called the UFO Research Institute. It was a small group of some professionals, including that's when Stanton Friedman started his research when he was working in Pittsburgh. And I was a youngster of the group, but I already had a lot of experience interviewing witnesses, so I became the telephone sighting coordinator. So when they would get a report, I'd do the initial interviews and see if it warranted further investigation. And I stayed with them till they shut down the operation. And in 1969, I set up my own hotline to investigate sightings for the public report incidents. And my phone basically hasn't stopped ringing since then. So I get a lot of email and phone reports as well. But as I was letting the public know about my hotline, 69, within weeks, the phone on my home was ringing off the hook, day and night. And they were calling about everything, including UFOs, many strange things that people were seeing and experiencing. And I realized soon I couldn't handle this all on my own. So I decided that I was going to try to establish a volunteer group of research people. And in 1970, I founded the first of three groups for many years who would investigate across Pennsylvania. It was amazing who we got involved. I had scientists, engineers, technicians, public safety officials, police officers, former military specialists that volunteered their time around their regular jobs to investigate. And it was very lucky that we were established. By 1973, I had to cover the whole state of Pennsylvania. And that's when we had the biggest Bigfoot and UFO outbreak in history anywhere in the country, like anywhere in the world. There were hundreds of UFO sightings all year long. Many were low-level sightings, not just lights in the sky. And then in the summer of 1973, we had the biggest outbreak of Bigfoot sightings, went on into early 1974. We've had Bigfoot sightings reported every year since then. And that's when I began to realize that Bigfoot was much different than what I thought it was originally. I thought it was an unknown primate for many, many years until these events began to unfold. And I'll be glad to tell you about some of those cases if you like.
1: Oh, yeah. Bring it on.
5: Well, there was a number of things that took place initially. So we're getting sighting reports all year round, including the wintertime. And as this news is beginning to hit all across the state, we are surprised that we are starting to get referrals from news media, from law enforcement across the state. And we're on the scene sometimes within minutes, hours after they occur. That's why we could document this so well. And one of the first things that showed up that was really odd, even in the snow, we had have these series of footprints, large tracks, big stride, that would go a distance and then abruptly just stop when there should have been more tracks. Now, I had, you know, people in my group that had a lot of experience dealing with these type of things. We had an anthropologist on my team, and there was no way that could be fabricated. And now, over the years, you're hearing more cases like this all over the country. That was one of the things that began to show up. And then one of the patterns that began to show up was the fact that we would have a UFO sighting in a particular area, within minutes to hours or days later, we'd have a Bigfoot sighting or vice versa. And then the cases got much more exciting over the weeks ahead from far distant areas. And you got to remember, it's 1973. There's no internet, no cell phones. So the public had no way of knowing about all the reports that were coming in. And yet we're getting, over many weeks and months, we're getting similar accounts from far distant locations. But so all this is happening. And so, again, a next thing was going on. We began to have a pattern where we would have a UFO sighting and a Bigfoot at the same time and place. And one of the most amazing stories, and probably one of the strangest cases ever documented, I'm glad to tell you about it. It's been written up all over the country and around the world, and I'll just give you the brief summary, but it takes a few minutes if you'd like me to talk about it.
1: You know what, Stan? Take your time.
5: Okay, so this was one of many cases, but this one, among two cases, I'll tell you about both of them. And the first one was the night of October 25th, 1973. There were many UFO reports came in on my hotline from different parts of the state. But I believe it was around 10:30 that night, I got a call from a state trooper from the state police barracks in Uniontown in Fayette County. Fayette County, by the way, continues to be probably one of the most active areas in the country, especially along the Chestnut Ridge. That ridge, that mountain range, has a long, long history of ongoing phenomena. Orbs, UFOs, Bigfoot, cryptids, all kinds of strange things, even in recent weeks. And some of the cases I'll talk about tonight, one of my research associates, his name is Jim Brown. He's from Fayette County. Luckily, he's in that area. He's very serious, very open-minded, but very scientific. And he's investigated many of the strangest cases ever documented. But going back to this case, October 25th, 73, I get a call from the state trooper. He said he just came back from this incident, and he believed there was something possibly still on the farm, and asked if I get a team up there as soon as possible. So that was a fairly good distance from where we were, but we got our team together. Including that team was the Westmoreland County Radiation Defense Officer. We got our radiation equipment, other equipment, found our way up to Fayette County, and there was no GPS in those days, so it took us quite a while to find where we were going. But the basic story is, you had 15 eyewitnesses that observed this huge, round, red sphere, as big as a barn, about 100 feet off the ground, kind of hovering and then beginning to slowly move downward. So the story, this part of the story now, is based on the adult, the son of the people that own the farm. He was coming to visit. He's driving down the farm lane, and he sees this object in the sky and people standing outside watching it. He decides to go to a neighbor's house to get a better view. It looks like that it's going to land on his dad's pasture. There were two young boys in that home, and the three of them decide they want to go up in the field and see what this thing is. So they stop over at his dad's farm first, and the older fella grabs a .30-06, a high-powered weapon, and a handful of ammunition. He didn't realize that Tommy had two tracer bullets in that ammunition. So anyhow, to make the story short, they find a way up to the pasture. As they're going down the road, the dogs are going crazy around the area. They hear this high-pitched whining noise and these baby crying sounds. Mm-hmm. And they finally make it to the area. They walk up the hill, get to the pasture, and they can't believe what they're seeing. About 250 feet away is this huge object on the ground or right above it. It's no longer a complete round sphere. It's like a half a sphere, like a big white dome that's, again, about 100 feet in diameter. It's illuminating the whole area, making this loud whining noise. And they're just standing there in amazement trying to figure out what this thing is. But then things get much more unusual. Their attention's drawn to a barbed wire fence about 75 feet away. And along that barbed wire fence are these two huge hair-covered Bigfoot-like creatures slowly walking in their direction. The one in front's about 8 feet tall. The one behind's a little smaller. It's about 7 feet tall. They're moving slowly from one post to the other along the barbed wire fence. These creatures are cover long, dark, matted hair hanging off the body. They're kind of stooped. The arms are so long, they hang below the knees almost to the ground. They have no neck. They have large, luminous green eyes, and they're making this whining baby crying noise. The one young boy is so frightened he ran out of the field. The other kids yelling to the adults, shoot him, shoot him. So the fella takes his first shot, fires over their head. It was a tracer bullet, which you just get that luminous trail. But when he fires the next shot, which is a second tracer, something very interesting occurs. He fires that tracer. That largest of the two creatures reaches out as though to grab the tracer. It makes a loud, whining, baby-crying noise, and that huge, luminous object in the field vanishes. It doesn't take off and accelerate to the sky. It just disappears. The sound stops. Most of the luminosity is gone. The creatures turn around, start walking back along the fence line towards the woods. At that point, he's firing live ammo from his 30-06 into these creatures, and there's no indication of any major effect on it whatsoever. They keep walking. So anyhow, they go back to their vehicle. They go back to the farmhouse, told the people what happened, and they called the state police. The trooper arrives 45 minutes later. The witness was very reluctant to even talk about it, but anyhow, they went up in the state police car to look for evidence. I interviewed the state trooper. He said when they got on scene, the area where the object was on the ground was self-luminescent glowing, about 100 feet or more in diameter. He said he noticed the farm animals would not go anywhere near it. That he also told me if he had a newspaper, he was certain he'd get read the newspaper from the illumination coming from the glow. And again, making the story short, they went back to the state police barracks, I was told. Both the trooper and the witness taken in two separate rooms and interviewed. Then they called me to set up my team. And then what happened later during the night, which we don't have time to even begin to get into, was some very, very strange things. That's when we began to realize that Bigfoot was much stranger than we had ever anticipated, and we just didn't know what we were dealing with. And also, as I'm telling you these stories, the evidence is, as we go along, that there's a lot more to Bigfoot than a lot of people realize, even though this is a

0: now all over the country. We're getting reports that there appears to be a physical and a non-physical aspect of what's going on. For lack of a better term, these things were not from another planet in these type of cases, but for lack of a better term, they could be interdimensional. And that's just the one story, so I'll go back to you for now.
1: Oh, I'm enjoying this totally. So let's, even though we have a whole lot more time to talk about, I want to get to the nitty-gritty because you just brought this up, but what do you think they are? Interdimensional, you mentioned that, and a lot different than what you thought they were. What do you think they are right now?
0: Well, I thought when I started this back in the 60s investigating Bigfoot sightings, I thought that they were an unknown primate, some type of unknown animal species which science had never confirmed. But as this is unfolding and we're getting all these reports, we begin to realize this is something much, much stranger. And we can go into a lot of the different things we turned up later on. But it's very complex. It's not just that we're finding the UFOs, but the orbs play a major part in a lot of what's going on. We can talk a lot about those.
1: Yeah, I want you to save that. Yeah, I want you to save that just for time reasons, because there's a lot about orbs. And,
0: I'm going to tell you things you've never heard about before.
1: I know. I can't wait, because I've seen a bazillion of them, different sizes, different shapes, different speeds of their movement and all that good stuff. Before we take off for a break, and then we'll come back and talk about these things, tell everybody what you got book-wise and what you have to sell and where they can find your stuff.
0: Well, my books, I have four books out now. The book that talks about a lot of these strange things from 73 and goes to great detail is called Silent Invasion, the Pennsylvania UFO Bigfoot Casebook. The most recent book, which has a lot of amazing cryptids, things many people have never heard of before, UFOs and orbs, is called Creepy Cryptids and Strange UFO Encounters of Pennsylvania. I suggest people order their books from Amazon.com or BarnesandNoble.com, and they can get them out to you very quickly.
1: And that's stangordon.info if you want to go to his website, and that is GORDON. He's been doing this since 10 years old, and listen to him. The enthusiasm is still there. He's still learning things. He is still getting phone calls. And can I give that number out?
0: Fine.
1: You give it out.
0: That's okay. You can do that. Sure. It's a public number. People have been using it for years.
1: Is that the 724?
0: That's correct.
1: I want to make sure. Okay. Yeah, I don't want to get like
0: on my website. All the information, contact information is on my website.
1: 724-838-7768. That's his number. If you've got anything to report, you'll be amongst a whole lot of people. I'm looking forward to finding out what he has connected and what he's thinking about with the orbs too, and what he's found out about that. More to come. Stay with us. It's Connie Willis here on a Willis Weekend on Coast to Coast AM.

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1: I'm Mike Dabusky. Several major wildfires burning across the western U.S. The Bug Fire in Nevada is now closing in on Cold Springs. Utah wildfire officials are contending with the Widemouth 2 fire, which killed two fire officials battling the blaze in a helicopter this week. Fires also raging in Washington State. Nearly a quarter of Puerto Rico is in severe drought right now after the driest month there in 120 years. ABC's Andrew Dimbert.
2: This is a significant and growing crisis now. San Juan, for example, residents there being asked to ration water. They're not the only city. There's other major cities on the island that are doing the same. More than 180,000 customers right now are expected to be going without water for 48 hours at a time. They're doing it in intervals in a sort of alternating schedule. That's part of that rationing process.
1: And Hunter Biden now tells the BBC his father's cancer has spread again. Former President Biden had been diagnosed with prostate cancer. This is ABC News.
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4: Every Friday, we share our two passions, coffee and politics. I appreciate that you're trying to get us to do something that you think we should be doing. That is probably what your job is, right? But lying to us to get us to do it,
5: yeah,
4: is what leads to a loss of trust and faith in these things. And that's the big problem that I think you got to still, you know, you got to crack that nut somehow, I think, because it's why we're all mad.
5: That's right. Over a cup of Joe, we'll be tackling all the big political stories happening from Augusta to the Beltway. He's pleading the fifth because he doesn't want to speak the truth now. He can't be prosecuted. Like, you used a great example. He can't be prosecuted for anything that he's... So I think that's the sticking point for a lot of people, saying, okay, wait, we're not asking you to lie under oath. We're asking you to tell the truth under oath.
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Hello there, Connie Willis with you. This is that song. As you know, it was Tom Petty, not in the Heartbreakers at this time, because this was from his album that was his singles album. And the closing Mike Campbell guitar solo was reportedly recorded in one take. That gives that, you know, isn't that cool? One take. Yeah, I like that. So I hope you guys are enjoying it. Connie Willis here on Coast to Coast AM, a Willis weekend happening. We've got some good things along the way for you. Hey, let me throw out a few things. Blue Rock Talk. What is that? Earth's Most Interesting Conversations. Connie After Dark. Have a drink with me at my live virtual bar. Connie Willis Live.

experiencers, along with Jim Peniston. Connie Willis Live, that is my YouTube channel. Win any lottery course. Buy it now. Start winning some money on the lottery, which is huge right now.

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3: It's Coast to Coast AM. Connie Willis here on a Willis weekend. Hope you're enjoying the show. We've got Stan Gordon with us talking good stuff, as always. He's always a joy to listen to. He does so many conferences. I'm sure you guys have had a chance to see him. If not, make sure you do that. And definitely go to his website, stangordon.info. You can see all the books and all the other things that he's got for you to check out. Almost 70 years of research into the UFOs, the Bigfoot, and the cryptid encounters in Pennsylvania, dealt with Kecksburg, and you just are still going strong. Now, I got to ask you, Stan, about, before we go into orbs, which I'd love to go into with you, you were trained as an electronics technician. You specialize in radio communications. So with that, I'm just curious, what did you ever think, or what do you think of SETI? Because isn't that all based on radio communication of what might be out there?
4: Well, again, a lot of these different projects go back many, many years. There's the search for intelligent life in the universe. And that's one of the ways that scientists are trying to see if there is something out there. That's been going on for a long time. Brings up a good point. I wanted to express some of what I've dealt with and my feelings right now, what we're dealing with, because a long time ago, many years ago, after working on some incredible low-level UFO incidents, hundreds of cases, and many which most people don't even know about, and I can talk about a few of those if you like later on, but
3: yeah.
4: The data suggested to me long ago that there's more than one origin to the unknown category of the UFO mystery. I do believe there's a small percentage of cases could possibly be extraterrestrial. I do believe what the whistleblowers are saying, that the government has recovered objects that are not man-made, as well as alien bodies. I've heard about this for many, many years. I was very close to the late Len Stringfield, who was kind of the father of UFO crash retrievals, and he had a lot of amazing cases of what he worked on, was involved with. But also, there's more and more data. Again, not just in Pennsylvania. I've been in touch with people all over the country and around the world have contacted me, that we are dealing with something, once again, has a physical and a non-physical component to it. So many of the sightings we're getting of UFO, UAP, even in recent months, in the last few years, in daylight, beautiful afternoons of these large, cylindrical, wingless objects hovering over more populated areas. If you go through my website, you'll see some photographs of them. But I have cases over the years where some of these objects look like huge, solid, metallic objects that's

0: suddenly physically changed to another form. That's very interesting. There were a lot of reports during the 60s of what appeared to be large, solid, metallic objects, very low, where people were seeing portals or windows, and some people seeing what appeared to be small humanoid figures associated with these cases. That was a big time during the 1960s of many reports like that. And these things are going on year after year. Now, more recent years now, throughout western Pennsylvania and other areas, but here in southwest PA, we're getting numerous reports in daylight, beautiful days, of these large cylindrical objects, even some black triangles, hovering on major highways at low level. Very, very intriguing what's going on. And the orb cases we'll get into are just amazing.
1: You know, I've seen the UFOs at low level. I've seen them going through the trees in the forest. This is up in northern Colorado in the Rockies. And, you know, I guess I'm always surprised because I see it often. And I'm always intrigued because there's so many people that have never seen anything. And I'm like, you know, kind of just go to your local areas, go hiking, camping, go where people say they've seen things. And you might too, because I mean, to see a UFO on going, you know, maybe at the treetops and then also going through the trees itself with their floodlight, like one's like a floodlight on, like a floodlight where it goes left and right looking. And that always reminds me when I think of it, of maybe what Travis Walton dealt with, you know, just something kind of going through and they stumbled up upon it. And I've also seen it where it's put the beam of light down, which was different than the spotlight. The beam of light came down on like everybody's tent while we were all camping, and I was in a truck and it came down on me too. But as it went to each person, I was watching this from the cab of the truck. As it came down on each one of the tents, it turned on the spotlight and it came from like the top of the tree. So it was dark. I did not see what shape the where this light came from, where this beam came from. I couldn't tell you the shape or the size of it. But what I've seen later out there, it's a smaller vehicle. And you do see it in the day as well as at night. But you see the beam of light go on right on the tent and then right off. Then all of a sudden, the next tent, a light goes on, and then it goes off. And we're talking a beam from the top of this treetop. So it doesn't move like a spotlight. Like I've seen one go like a spotlight to the left and right, looking around. And this was more of a off and on, next, you know, off and on, next, off and on, precisely. They knew exactly where they were going. And during that same time, there were Bigfoot. And I found that amazing because when that happened, I thought of you, Stan. I thought of you first because you're the first person that I know that brought that to everybody's attention.
0: Well, let me tell you about the case that definitely convinced me that we're dealing with something that's more than just a physical animal. And that was February 6th of 1974 here in western Pennsylvania, again, way up in the mountains. And I'm sure some of your listeners will remember the time period. There was a big national trucker strike. There was gas rationing. Everybody remembers the gas rationing. There was some violence across part of the country. Here in Pennsylvania during that time, you had members of the National Guard and the State Police patrolling together. So members of both teams responded to this unit from this incident. I couldn't get gas to the next morning here where I live to get up to the scene, which my team got there early the next morning. But anyhow, what happened was, ladies in her little cabin home deep in the mountains. It was a normal night sitting there watching television. She begins to hear this noise on her little front porch. She had some empty soda cans, pop cans out there, and suddenly was knocking the pop cans around. Well, a few weeks before, she had a pack of wild dogs coming through, so she thought, I bet the dogs are back. So she thought, you know what? I'll grab my 16-gauge double-barrel shotgun, I'll load one chamber, and I'll go out and shoot over their head and scare those dogs away. That's exactly what she did. She loaded her shotgun. She walked up towards the front door. She turns on the switch, opens the door, and there's no dogs. 6 feet in front of her is a 7-foot-tall, solid-looking, gray-haired Bigfoot standing there. As soon as the light turned on, it put its arm straight up over its head. And how did she respond? She pulled the trigger and fired right into it. Oh. She said there was this bright flash of light, like the flash on a camera, and that physically-looking creature vanished right in front of her. But then there was more to the story, because her in-laws lived 100 feet away. And they called her and asked her what she was shooting at. She tried to tell them. Her son-in-law reportedly grabbed a sidearm, started walking down that dark road towards her home with his pistol, and reportedly encountered four or five hairy people with eyes like coals of fire, began to shoot at him, and then went down to the home, went there, talked to the person there, and about the same time, this large luminous object was hovering over the trees. That's when they called the state police for help. So anyhow, I interviewed the state trooper, who was the main person involved with the team that night and went up, and he said by the time they found it, everything was over, but he said something very strange happened up there. He said, one, the witnesses are very credible. They're visibly shaken, but they gave great detail what took place. But he said, what convinced him were how the animals reacted. And I have seen that many times over the years, getting to a scene very quickly. So what he said was that they had several big dogs. I think one was an Eskimo Spitz, a German Shepherd. When they got on scene, dogs wouldn't make a sound. And anyhow, and I think he even told me one of the dogs was in a cage. He tried to get the dog to come out, and the dog wouldn't even move or bark at him. And that was what was convincing to him. But my team was up there next morning, and there was a long investigation, and that was the case, among others, that convinced me we're dealing with something, once again, that has a physical and a non-physical component to it.
1: What do you think that is?
0: Well, all I can tell you is the more we know about what's going on, the stranger it is, because I'm finding there's a correlation between the orbs, Bigfoot, and other cryptids as well, several other different types of cryptids, including one out-of-place animal, which is fascinating, are these Black Panther reports that keep showing up in Pennsylvania for years and years. Even in recent weeks, I can tell you about a very interesting case that just came to light very recently in the area. Very interesting, and there's some correlation there. And also, a lot of people don't realize, but sometimes when you have a localized outbreak of Bigfoot sightings in certain areas, you'll have not only the Bigfoot reports, sometimes you'll get orb reports, but you also sometimes get reports of Black Panthers, which we're talking about now, not mountain lions or cougars. We're talking about black leopards or black jaguars. It's very, very fascinating, and I can tell you some very interesting cases.
1: Please do, because why is that so special? Are they just very rare, totally rare here in the United States? Or, I mean,
0: well, they don't, and especially around this part of the country, they're not supposed to exist at all. And it's completely different than what people are describing as mountain lions. The coloring, different features. People are seeing these things at very close range. Hunters have been seeing them. And the whole thing is this. When they're being seen, first of all, one, there's very few in captivity at the zoos around Pennsylvania, especially back over the years where we're talking about some of these reports. And anyhow, so it's very, very intriguing. And then you've got this correlation. But let me tell you an interesting story. I told you about the case of the lady that shot at the Bigfoot and it vanished. So let me tell you another interesting story involving a Black Panther. So this is now, we're looking now at February 1983. Again, way up in the mountains here in southwest Pennsylvania. Man's coming home from his friend's home. His car's overheating. He's pulling into his driveway. He goes in to get a can of antifreeze. He comes back out. He's starting to put the antifreeze in the car. A few minutes later, he has this loud growl behind him. He turns around and looks, and here's this large black house cat sitting on the ground, just sitting there growling at him. And he didn't pay much attention to it because out there in the country, there's a lot of cats roaming around. He goes back, and he's putting more antifreeze in the car. A few minutes later, he hears a louder growl, and when he turns around, he said, I couldn't believe what I saw. That big house cat has physically grown to twice its size. He threw the antifreeze can at it and hit it. It made a loud growl, started walking outside where it's all lit up. In the meantime, he ran to his home to get his pistol, When he came back out, he said, I thought I was losing my mind. Now this huge cat looks like what I saw in the zoo, like a big black panther with a long tail and glowing yellow eyes. And he said, I took a shot at it. I don't know if I hit it, but moments later, it disappeared right in front of me. So look at that similarity there.
1: Wow. Interesting. Good stuff. Orbs. Tell me about orbs. Different sizes, shapes, and colors.
0: Oh, boy. Interesting stuff, and I'm telling you, these cases are dramatically increasing the last few years. So I knew about these orbs, balls of light cases back in the 60s, and for years I've been calling them mini UFOs.
1: And I know, I love that, by the way. I love that term because that really fits with the orbs. Good job.
0: So anyhow, over many years ago, there were reports coming in. Beautiful days, beautiful afternoons. We're not talking about ball lightning here. We didn't have the meteorological activity that connected these cases I'm telling you about. Many of them were in beautiful days and afternoons, in sunlight, of course. And I had reports of these things pacing vehicles on busy highways and in some cases entering the vehicles, floating around and going back out. That was one thing. Then I've had reports of people reporting something tapping on their windows, and they go to the windows, and they see these orbs, or an orb right in front of the window, then taking off when they're seen. So that's been going on. But, so, getting back to the size, I learned many years ago, in even cases in recent weeks and months, that the smallest ones are about the size of an oversized firefly, maybe an inch or so in diameter. But a lot of them are about the size of a golf ball to a baseball to a foot or two in diameter, and that's what the low-level, near-the-ground ones we're going to be talking about. But some reports of the larger ones at higher altitude as well, some which are similar to what the military is talking about. But anyhow, various colors being reported, most of the time no sound at all. But just to give you an example of a few of the reports, and I'm going to go through a few, and you can interrupt me anytime because these are fascinating cases. So going back to April 6th of 2022, and this is a little town called Shope, Pennsylvania. So these people, it's a beautiful day. The husband and wife are out in the field planting whatever they are planting, digging around there, when the wife, the lady, she noticed in the distance, not too far away, what looked like, she thought at first it was a Mylar balloon. It was about 2 feet in diameter, bright silver. So she pointed out to her husband, and this thing is slowly gliding in their direction, getting closer and closer. And it's about 10 feet above the fence line and getting very close to them. And as it gets closer, it's getting very bright. It gets brighter and brighter. And suddenly, as it got brighter, there was a sound like a small explosion, and at the same time, sounded like a small lightning bolt shot from the object to the ground and set that little area on fire. So he immediately put it out. So Jim Brown, the researcher I told you about, he got the call on it. He got there, I believe, within 45 minutes. So this thing had just disappeared at that point. Mm-hmm. He goes out there, and at the scene, he's very scientific. And first of all, one, the only residue there was just from the burnt grass. But there was no indication of a Mylar balloon or any type of fireworks, anything like that. So that's just one example. And then it gets even more interesting. Let me think about a couple of other ones here. So another one, here's something intriguing. This goes back to October of 2023. This is inside of an apartment complex near Connersville, Pennsylvania. It's around 4 o'clock in the afternoon. There's two people sitting on the couch in the living room watching TV. All of a sudden, about 3 to 4 feet away, about a 3-inch diameter round light suddenly just appears. It's a round shape. There was a glow. The object was kind of a light golden color. And anyhow, as they watch this thing, there's no sound. There's no odor from it. It's moving around like in a fluttering position, fluttering around the room. And after about a second, a minute or so, suddenly the object rose up to about 4 feet above the floor, and then about 10 similar objects suddenly appeared, possibly breaking away from the main object. They're fluttering around about a 6-foot area, And after about 1 or 2 minutes, those lights seemed to gather together, and then they were just gone. But the main object floats behind the TV, and that's the last time they saw it. And then it gets even more intriguing. So listen to this.
1: Oh, save that. Save that for our next segment as we take a break here. Hold on to exactly where you are. This is really good stuff. I definitely want to make sure I ask you about orb and like the size. A lot of the Bigfoot people believe that the Bigfoot turn into an orb and they're the soccer ball size ones. So I'll ask you about that too when we come back, when we talk about orbs. Stan Gordon with us, Connie Willis here on a Willis Weekend on Coast to Coast AM.

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11: From ABC News. I'm Mike Tabusky. Iran appears to be nearing a new deal with Oman. ABC's foreign correspondent Marcus Moore has the latest.
12: An official saying the effort to reopen the Strait of Hormuz that Iran is very close to a deal with Oman that would secure navigation through the strait, but that any deal is contingent on the U.S., saying that the strait will not reopen unless the U.S., quote, corrects its behavior. Iranians have also reiterated demands for the U.S. to lift its naval blockade on Iranian ships and ports, as well as calling on the U.S. and its allies to halt any attacks on Iranian proxies across the region.
11: Georgia is the latest state to announce it's been hit with a cyber attack on its water treatment systems. The facility outside of Atlanta now confirming a hack in late July.
13: Now Georgia joins all these other states that have had similar cyber attacks on their water facilities, at least 12 states now. And what makes it particularly concerning, these attacks here, is that these cyber criminals, these attackers, these hackers, don't seem to be going after any money. They're not making any ransom demands. Instead, they've done things like, in some cases, changed passwords and essentially locked out utility operators out of their own systems.
11: ABC's Andrew Dimbert. Cybersecurity experts have floated Iran as a likely culprit. Major wildfires are burning right now across Washington, Nevada.

0: Nevada and Utah. Crews in Utah say they still haven't been able to access the site of that fire helicopter crash, which left two people dead. The Canadian wildfire threat is still a concern for many in British Columbia, which has been put under a provincial state of emergency. Minister of Emergency Management Kelly Green.
1: We are facing an intense and harrowing situation in the Summerland area. And it is so difficult to be evacuated and not know when you will be able to return, not know what you'll be returning to, whether your home and your community will still be there.
0: And Puerto Ricans are being told to ration water amid a severe drought there. You're listening to ABC News.
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0: A Delta Airlines flight bound for Orlando had to be evacuated after reports of fumes on the flight deck. The crew declared an emergency and turned around, returning to Atlanta International Airport. About 200 people were on board and no injuries have been reported. Employment scams are on the rise. Diane Wilson from ABC affiliate WTVD spoke with North Carolina's Better Business Bureau about what to look out for.
4: Alyssa Parker with the Better Business Bureau says employment scams made up about 18% of scam reports in the area last year. She says anytime you're sent a check, money is deposited into an app or your account, and you're asked to transfer that money or spend it on gift cards, it's a sure sign it's a scam.
0: The owner of Batch Bakehouse in Chicago has found a new way to bring neighbors together, a cookie library.
5: Liz Tierney puts free cookies. We have a pecan toffee oat, pistachio halva, and this box on a tree on West Churchill Street in Bucktown.
6: People have been driving by since 9:45 this morning.
5: Filling it every Saturday and Sunday at 11 a.m. We do blueberry. This weekend we're doing a mixed berry, which is blueberry and strawberry, so eager neighbors can get their hands on a sweet treat. Tierney says she knows she can't keep this up forever, but it's something that has revitalized a personal passion and brought smiles to everyone around.
0: ABC's Jasmine Miner. Tierney said the box has been empty every weekend since she started. I'm Mike Dubusky, ABC News.
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8: Yes, happy Donut Day. 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Teenage Mutant Ninja Turtles 2, The Secret of the Ooze,
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1: And that's from 1978, Jackson Browne, Running on Empty. It's Coast to Coast AM that you're listening to. You know, Jackson Browne didn't record the Running on Empty album in a studio. You know this, right? He actually recorded it. This is, you know, just one of those backstories. He actually recorded it while actually on tour, on stage, backstage, in hotel rooms, and even aboard the tour bus. So the title track was captured, I think it was in Maryland in 1977. Go fact check me on that one if you like. So when Browne sounds like he's road weary, he was not acting. He was totally road weary. I totally get it. I feel like I'm running on empty too lately. Need one of those breaks in life, right? Sometimes you just need to get away. So I hope you're enjoying the evening. It's a Willis weekend here on Coast to Coast AM, and we have got Stan Gordon with us. In fact, we're going to start taking phone calls this hour if you'd like to say something to him, but he's got more things to tell. Stay with us here on Coast to Coast AM.
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1: We're back on Coast to Coast AM. Hello, Connie Willis here. Hey, check out my YouTube channel. I just kind of revamped that up, so I'd love for you to join me there. You know, that's free. It's YouTube. You're good. It's called Connie Willis Live. And, yeah, I kind of started it back in 2012, stopped, and then I'm deciding to come back again. And I have a little sidekick with me, and that is Jim Penniston. You know him from the Rendlesham UFO incident. So go and subscribe. We've got two shows coming up next week. And you know, we're experiencers, right? So we're talking about that. We know that's the big thing to talk about. It's not something we just decided to do. It's something we've always, you know, he's been living with it since 1980 and me way before that. So when you want to get the answers from experiencers, go check it out. Connie Willis Live on YouTube. I hope that you'll subscribe and set those notifications for upcoming shows. I love that they have that option. That's at ConnieWillis.com if you can't remember any of these things. We're talking with Stan Gordon. It's been a while since I've talked to him, but he has been doing this for a long, long time. It's coming up on almost 70 years of research into the UFOs, Bigfoot, and cryptic encounters in Pennsylvania, but also people call him from all over, and people are still calling him. You can call him too, 724-838-7768. Wait till we're done with the show, but you can always find out his where his books are, where you can learn what's happening with him, where he's been, where he's going at stangordon.info. That's G-O-R-D-O-N. No E's in there, anything like that. stangordon.info. And you'll get all his information. And for many years, Stan did lead teams of scientists and engineers and research specialists to investigate all of this kind of thing. And of course, he was the primary investigator of the crash that happened in 1965, and that's Kecksburg. So he's got a lot. He's got a lot of information, and I know you guys know him. He doesn't even need an introduction. We will start taking some phone calls if you want to give him a call and ask him a question or so. But in the meantime, as you guys are calling in, let's hear about those orbs, Stan.
6: Well, I'm going to tell you about a very important, interesting case that happened last year, July 17th. This is north of Pittsburgh in Beaver County. And the incident occurred between 2:30 and 3 p.m. was a nice day, and a woman's outside working her garden. And suddenly, in the distance, she sees this sphere, this orb, beginning to move slowly, floating in her direction. And she said it was about the size of a basketball. There was no details visible, no seams. It was just a physical object, just a smooth surfaced, glowing white sphere. And what was interesting was, it slowly is moving towards her. It comes up. It makes contact with her chest. She says it felt cold, like it just came out of the refrigerator. She lost her balance. She fell back. It hovered over her head, and then it was gone. Very significant. And this is what's going on more and more. We're getting many cases now. Since 2022, we're seeing a big surge of these type of reports. And a lot of these sightings are occurring in daylight on beautiful days. They're coming up very close to people in daylight, but we're getting more reports from people who these things are having appear inside of their homes, only a few feet away from people. Many reports like that as well, and that's significant. And also, what we didn't talk about is the UFO and Bigfoot, or the orb and Bigfoot connection. So we started noticing this back in 1972, and then we had the 1973 outbreak. But during that 73 outbreak, there was an incident north of Pittsburgh, September of 1973. You had two witnesses waiting for a friend to pick them up that evening when they see this 7-8 foot tall, white-haired Bigfoot running across the road, but in one of his hands it's carrying a glowing small ball of light. And a few hours later, this object came over the area, projected a beam of light down to the woods where the creature ran into. And we're trying to figure out, what in the heck are we dealing with? We still have to ask that question today.
1: That's interesting. He's holding it. Now, a lot of my friends in Alabama that have been studying what they believe are two clans that live in the same area, and not too far away, there's a whole nother group of them. They say that's Jimmy's place. These are my friends in Alabama. The first time I ever went out Bigfooting and learned so much from them and had experiences that night with the telepathy. So they had said that they were seeing these orbs in this area, and they were basketball size orbs. And they believed what their thought is, and I've heard other people say the same thing, so I'm curious what you might think on this. They believe that the Bigfoot would turn into that orb, and that's how they could travel faster if they needed to. But they said that was transportation, and that the different sizes meant something different. Like the smaller ones are more of the alien descent, where the bigger ones are the Bigfoot. What do you think of that?
6: Well, I've heard similar accounts. I've interviewed a multitude of very credible people. And so many people would call me, or people who used to laugh at these stories, used to make fun of them as first responders and hunters and all kind of people until they had their own experience, and it was life-changing for them. And but anyhow, yeah, some of these people have told us, I've heard reports from around this area, from other parts of the country, of people who swear that they've seen some kind of a creature change into an orb or an orb change into a creature. I've talked to people who have seen creatures change into other creatures. It is, you know, if you only had one or two reports, when you get so many from so many different people who don't know each other, and they give you the same little details, which is what I look for, you've got to realize there's some patterns to this. It's very strange and unusual. And the other pattern was, I knew about years ago, is that in areas in Pennsylvania, and again now around the country, but in Pennsylvania, where you have a lot of history of Bigfoot activity, many people, witnesses, and researchers are encountering these small orbs in the same area. So there seems to be some direct correlation there. And then a few minutes ago, you brought up something interesting. You mentioned telepathy, some telepathic things going on. Well, there's many things about Bigfoot we haven't even talked about that I found to be very strange and unusual. There's patterns to it. Well, one of the things that is extremely rare is that, especially in Pennsylvania, even though I hear more out of the western part of the country, but in Pennsylvania, of the hundreds of cases of people I've interviewed who have seen Bigfoot, very few have told me reluctantly that they didn't understand it, but they felt that at times when they were in the vicinity of a Bigfoot, that these things were mentally trying to communicate with them. And I told you earlier, I have never seen a Bigfoot myself, but I was a witness to the event I'm going to tell you about now. So this was during the 1980s. I was getting calls from landowners between Derry and Latrobe, a hotbed for activity around Derry Township, where there are sightings going on every year with cryptids and UFOs and orbs, including this year. And they called me because this huge hairy creature was coming down from the top of the ridge down to the homes down there and scaring their pets and animals. So I was out there with my team where several people met with us. And the one of them reluctantly says to me, she said, I don't understand it. I don't know why this is happening. But sometimes this thing is trying to mentally communicate with me. So while we're there, she interrupts and says, this thing is telling me right now that tomorrow morning there will be a strange incident in Indiana County over Homer City, Pennsylvania. So we're in Westmoreland County, about 15 miles away from Indiana County. Early the next morning, there's multiple reports of this very loud, strange sound, like something's hovering right over the town of Homer City. It was so unusual, they called the fire department out. So how do you explain that one?
1: I'm loving this. I'm loving this. Somebody, you know, you've got all the right stuff. I love hearing this stuff, Stan. It's been so long. I love hearing what you found out. Well, what about the connection with the UFO and the Bigfoot?
6: Well, again, we have some incidents, as I had told you about, the one up in the Uniontown area back in 73, but there have been other incidents as well. And, but actually, you've got a lot of the orb stuff that seems to be more connected with. I believe the orbs is a part of the UFO phenomena, the UAP phenomena. You don't hear much about the low-level, close-range cases, which are intriguing and very interesting. And, you know, earlier, you had brought...

0: up about cases with a beam of light, and I've had many of those. But let me tell you something that's real intriguing. So this is May of this year. This is, I'm going to guess, maybe 30 miles outside of Pittsburgh in a rural area. I've interviewed this witness many times. He's very credible. I'm not sure if he wants me to say what his background is, but anyhow, he's on a property way out in the country. So it was on May 26th that he was awakened around 1:15 in the morning because there was this bright light all around this property. He goes outside, and directly above his home, but probably a few thousand feet up, is this odd-looking light configuration, like a cone-shaped light. And it's emitting this big beam of light down, encompassing his home and his property. And this went on for several minutes. So he's got his camera. He's trying to videotape and film this. It was so bright that was washing out the image on the monitor on his phone. He tried to get pictures of it. And he watched it for quite a long time when it suddenly just vanished and was gone. But then there was this odd smell in his house that they have to open the windows because it was so strong, even in the basement. But he recognized the smell. It was ozone. So let me tell you why that's important, because this is another thing we found in more recent months. So October of last year, outside in Fayette County, outside of Uniontown, again, different case, different people. Here was this fella. He was going upstairs to a spare room to get a book, and he was going to do some reading. And the room's on the second floor. It's an unheated room. He hadn't been there for quite a while. The door was shut. He opens up the door, and sitting about the middle of the floor was this white ball about the size of a soccer ball. It was like it disturbed it or something, because immediately it rose up about a foot off the floor, stopped, and then shot straight out through the wall of the house and was gone. But then right after that, he smells this strange odor that he had never smelled before. So anyhow, Jim Brown, my research associate, goes up there, and he's able to bring along certain kind of specimens or create certain kind of smells for the guy, and he'd tell him what they were, and the smell that he picked out was ozone. Very interesting. And then here's another really intriguing case, and there's so many. But so this was in near Rector, PA, outside of Ligonier, another area which is in more of the Laurel Ridge area, not far from the edge of the Chestnut Ridge. They're both active with activity. So this was November 17th, 8 o'clock in the evening. The lady's on her computer. She's in her office. The desk, she measured it. She was 21 inches, I believe, away from where, about 20 inches or so away from where this happened. So she's on the computer. Her cat's sitting on the desk. Suddenly, from the right side, this object appears. It's a very small orb, about 2 inches in diameter. It's white and shiny with kind of a gray tone to it, kind of an off-white, kind of like silverish white with a subtle gray tone. It's producing no other external light, but this, it suddenly appears. It's moving from right to left, right in front of the monitor screen. And then she says something really weird even happened, stranger than that. Suddenly something appears, something like a curtain. She couldn't describe it, like maybe it was a portal of some type. This thing floats around and goes right inside of it. Moments later, a second identical little orb appears and does exactly the same thing. It moves in front of the monitor. The cat goes to put its paws up and decides not to touch it. It goes inside of this portal or whatever it is, and at that point, both orbs and the portal disappears. And moments later, she said, there's a strange smell in the room, but she said, I knew what it was. It's like when you smell, there's a smell, the smell of when you have a lightning strike from a storm close by. She said it smelled like ozone. So you had three cases we're aware of now where this similar smell has turned up with these type of reports.
1: Now, I've had a smell that was very mechanical. Is that what people would also think about ozone?
0: Like I'm metallic. I'm not so sure. Like, I guess different people describe it different ways, but it's an odd smell, and I don't know how to really explain it.
1: Yeah. I've had some stuff where it's metallic, and that was more of the UFO thing being taken, and this metallic taste is like, oh, that's back when I was talking with David Jacobs. I'm sure you know David Jacobs. And I'd asked him about that. I said, what's that metallic I said, what's that metallic taste that I have? And he said, oh, I'll talk to you about that at one point, because we had to get off the phone. And then we never talked about it again. I never got that info from him. I'm like, oh, you know, what did that mean? Because he said there was a specific meaning for that from all the research he had done.
0: Well, I'll bring up another thing since you brought up metallic, not the smell, but
1: okay.
0: A sound.
1: But this is the taste. I'm talking about the taste, though. But, okay. Go ahead. Yeah, metallic sound. Okay.
0: Okay. So, anyhow, I knew this back in the 70s when all this was going on, that some witnesses would tell me at the time they're having this Bigfoot activity, their Bigfoot encounter, they're hearing these strange metallic sounds like metal tearing, metal on metal. And now
1: that's right.
0: The last years, we're getting more and more reports from people, and widespread areas telling us the same thing.
1: What do you think that is? I've heard that several times, and I'm talking like 20 yards away and tons of activity happening, but you hear that metal on metal. And to us, what we get, anybody that's been out there with me that's heard it, it sounds like, it's almost like the UFO opens and shuts or something and they come in and out of it. I don't know if that's the case. It's just, that is some of the theories we have when we hear it. That's what comes to mind.
0: Well, there's so many things that are turning up. We just don't have the answers for. It's just that when you begin to correlate all this data and you talk to so many people telling you similar details, but we don't know what we're dealing with. I'm telling you, whatever we're dealing with is so beyond our present scientific understanding that nobody understands it. And while there's patterns to it, a lot of it doesn't make any sense, but people keep reporting the same type of activity taking place.
1: You're going to like this. The first time I ever went into an area where they were, and people have heard this story before, but the first thing they said to me when I stepped my foot out into this area, this was in Alabama, they said to me telepathically, we're highly advanced and we're everywhere. That's what they told me. And boy, do I believe that. Absolutely interesting. Absolutely. And I recognize that they have feelings. They care. They do play the pranks and things like that. One really big noticeable thing. I'm going to bring it up next because we got to take the break, and then we'll take your all's phone calls as well. But I got to make sure I ask this one thing, and I'll get you started at least. Handprints. I'm going to ask you about that when we come back. Stan Gordon with us, been doing this almost 70 years now, so he's got a lot of info. Stay with us, and we'll grab these calls that are here for you too here on Coast to Coast AM. Stay with us. Good stuff.

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4: ABC News, I'm Mike Dabosky. The Strait of Hormuz will never fully reopen until the United States corrects its behavior, according to the Secretary of Iran's Supreme National Security Council. Iran and Oman are now nearing a deal on allowing some ships through that.

0: crucial waterway. Puerto Rico is now rationing water after the driest month there in 120 years. ABC's Andrew Dimbert has the details.
1: Puerto Rico was already dealing with chronic water issues and shortages even before that drought intensified. The governor has acknowledged the island's water infrastructure has suffered for decades with insufficient investment and maintenance. And just last month, 40,000 customers on the island lost water, prompting the National Guard to help.
0: Nearly a quarter of Puerto Rico is in severe drought right now, with meteorologists saying there's no relief in sight. Meanwhile, in Canada, British Columbia has been put under a provincial state of emergency amid a growing wildfire threat there. This is ABC News.
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6: I'm AccuWeather meteorologist Joe Lundberg. There's a reason visitors from all over the world stream into southern Maine every summer. With daytime highs averaging in the upper 70s and lows in the 50s, many consider our weather summertime perfection. But we also get our share of severe thunderstorms, strong winds, and dangerous lightning. Don't let summer storms sneak up on your plans. Tune in for frequent AccuWeather updates on southern Maine's official weather station, News Radio 98.5 FM and AM 560 WGAN.
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1: 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Connie Willis here, Steve Miller Band, Fly Like an Eagle.

0: Yeah, you know that. You've heard that before, right? A lot of EVPs, and they play them backwards and what it sounds like and what it says. And a lot of rock and roll songs and some other things, too. Going to have some surprises with that tomorrow that you may not know about. And then after that, Terry Fisher is going to be with us. He is going to be talking about his UFO alien experiences. That's tomorrow night here on Coast to Coast AM.
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0: Coast to Coast AM, Connie Willis here. We're talking with Stan Gordon. You can learn more at stangordon.info. That's his website, full of information. You can find out about his books and all the other things that he also has to sell for you if you would like to do that. But you can also go over to Amazon or Barnes & Noble and look up Stan Gordon. That's G-O-R-D-O-N, and you'll find his books there. He's done so much in this 67 years that he has been investigating. And I'm just so happy to know that he's still doing it and things are going strong. You can still call and make reports. And this is the information he gets from the people that do call. There's a lot of people that don't call. So one of the things, before we grab some phone calls here, Stan, is that I have recognized with my investigations, and that is, it's not, especially in the Rockies, it's not really good to find footprints, very hard to find footprints in that terrain. The terrain's got to be just perfect in every way, right? But what I see a lot is handprints and fingerprints all over the vehicle. I always make sure the vehicle is never washed so that we can get these handprints. And I know other people getting handprints as well. I'm always fascinated at the fact that these handprints, they have all the dermal ridges and everything like us. What have you heard about that, and what do you think that might mean?
4: Well, I can tell you here in Pennsylvania, yes, over the years, especially in the 70s and some of the years after, we did have some reports of handprints on windows and doors showing up, but that's very, very rare around here. We do get good footprints on occasion. That's not commonly what do we get the reports, but I can tell you 2 years ago, I believe it was, Eric Altman, the Pennsylvania Bigfoot Society that I'm very close with, they received a report from Blair County, up around Evansburg, PA, Hollidaysburg, that a group of hunters deep in the woods had come across a trail of these very, very interesting

0: disgusting footprints. Very large, very well defined, and they got up there and made some very good casts of them. If you go to my website, you can scroll around, you can see a picture of one of the casts, and they were significant but good detail. So we still do get these tracks, but interestingly also, during that 73 outbreak, we were getting reports of both three-toed and five-toed tracks. Mm. And some others as well, but mainly three-toed and five-toed. And a lot of people don't know it, but all around the country for years and years, even in areas we have a lot of history of Bigfoot sightings, there have been reports for years of three-toed tracks also showing up. So that's kind of interesting as well. I'm telling you, the details of what we know now about Bigfoot, and it's not just what I found, but others I'm in touch with, they're finding these things as well around the country, that we're dealing with something that is completely different than I had ever expected. I thought we were dealing with an unknown animal, and there's so much data now that we're dealing with something else.
1: Oh, yeah, without a doubt. And once you see one, when you see one, Stan, I hope you see one. When you see even a part of one, I mean, you know, it's highly advanced. You just know it is. You're like, oh my gosh. You know, you can see it. You can hear it. You can feel it with them. It's amazing. But yeah, a lot of these handprints, and which makes me also look at it in a way of, okay, if we see the same handprint over and over again, and it, maybe it's getting bigger, maybe it's a juvenile and it's growing, or, you know, it's the same one, you can actually track maybe even a whole family or so if you start picking up these handprints. And I've been getting a lot of them. It's kind of their way of, hey, Connie, I know you're here. I wanted to stop by. We get a lot of slaps on the side of the vehicles, too, of where we are. And it's, you feel this message of, hey, I don't have time to hang out with you, but I knew you were here. I want to say hi. That kind of stuff. Oh, we get that all the time. And we all get the same feeling of what that was. He just let us know that, with that big smack that, hey, I know you're here, but I can't hang out with you. And I'll see you next time. We all get the same message when it comes across like that. I also know stories of where like five people could be in a field. Three people will be downloaded information and they see what appears to be like two or three Bigfoot peeking out of like a window. And two other people that are right there in the same field, they don't get that information. Have you been hearing things like that?
0: Yep, I knew that long ago, and we didn't have time to even talk about this really interesting Black Panther incident. Just happened recently. It's on my website. They can read it, and I'll be updating it because we have more information on it now because it's very strange where multiple witnesses at a barbecue cookout observed this very close-range, detailed Black Panther looking at them. And anyhow, to make the story short, they had the area surrounded. The main witness went in to get his camera. They wanted to make sure that he could get out, and he wouldn't be able to get a picture of the thing when it came out. But it was surrounded. It never came out, and it basically was gone. But there's more to the story. But I can tell you this. I knew years ago with the UFO phenomenon in particular that there was a case I can remember, and there's been others since then, that you can have a group of people, and only in that one case, I think two people could see the UFO hovering over their head, and the other people couldn't see it. And I have other instances of this type of similar thing going on, even with one new aspect of this Black Panther report, which I'll be putting on my website probably in the next couple of days.
1: Excellent. Love it. Let's go east of the Rockies, talk to Jim out of Florida. Jim, welcome to Coast AM. How are you tonight?
2: Hey, you're doing great. Hey, it's great hearing from you, Connie and Stan. I've got a couple quick stories I'll tell you real quick. One, my grandmother always talked about when she was deer hunting, and Stan will know, too, that basically in southwestern Pennsylvania, he's probably very aware of the Youghiogheny River, which is in western Maryland in Garrett County. And basically, my grandmother, she went deer hunting. She said, I saw a giant black cat, and it was not a house cat. And, you know, of course, we all blew it off. You know, this is back in the 60s. But then I had my own experience. I was ginseng hunting. And I had this thing that was probably 30 feet away from me just looking at me. It had golden eyes. it was, I think I ruined my cutoff shorts, but it just stood there and it just looked at me, and I just was almost, it was like, I felt like I was in a dream world, and it was just, yeah, go ahead, Stan.
0: Go ahead, no, finish your story,
1: yeah.
0: Please.
1: Yeah, we're listening to you.
2: Well, okay. Well, that's the black cat story. And then I was trout fishing in the Yaukagany River, which is in Garrett County, Maryland. Mm-hmm. And I was all of a sudden this 40-pound, probably 30, 40-pound rock just came kerplunking down into the water about maybe, 30 feet away from me. And I said, there's no way that thing rolled off the mountain like that and jumped out that far. And I looked up and I saw this huge, absolutely huge, I'm talking at least 8 feet, huge reddish brown creature that looked like, to me, it looked like a gorilla. And it just went crashing, literally crashing through the laurel brush. And it was just, talk about wrecking good pants, but it was terrible. And it scared me, and I froze, and I stood in the river. I must have stood in the river for 30 minutes because I couldn't move. And it was just, the most unbelievable thing I had ever seen in my life. And now, you know, as being an old guy like I am now, I realize exactly what all of those, you know, things were. And it was, and, you know, the Appalachian Mountains always has some kind of, just some crazy tales that, you know, where people, you know, you think they're wives' tales, but they're not. There's so much that is in those mountains that people have not discovered. But anyway, I'll let you guys go from there.
1: Thanks for calling, Jim. I appreciate that. And go check those drawers. What do you think of that?
0: Oh, everything he told me, I've heard many times from so many different people. There have been sightings all along the rivers around this area, Yaukagany, Allegheny, just all over Pennsylvania. We've had reports, and I have reports of these, a Bigfoot, for example, drinking out of some of the lakes and rivers of Pennsylvania, in the water and under the water over the years. And that's very intriguing. Have many reports of these things throwing small boulders and tree branches towards people. But about the hundreds of people I've interviewed have seen these things, many in daylight at close range. Generally, when the humans are seen, the creature generally runs off. So we're not hearing cases where these things are physically attacking people, but yes, at times they'll throw, small boulders towards people. That's very common. Black Panther sighting has been reported for years all across the state, many in southwest PA going back for many, many years. I can give you many detailed accounts about them. Then, of course, no bodies have ever shown up, just like with Bigfoot. And I believe a lot of these things are part of the same. It's a part of the same stimulus, whatever it is. There's so much we do not have answers for. But I'm telling you, it's energy connected. The pattern I found years ago was that many close-range, low-level UFO sightings and many encounters with Bigfoot and other cryptids occur in the vicinity of energy sources. So you have many sightings around high-tension power lines, power plants, gas wells, gas lines, radio communication towers, cell phone towers, bodies of water, railroad tracks, very, very common.
1: And around mountains and you know what? I've actually even been to very small parks right off the side of the road, and they've had Bigfoot in them, leaving tracks, doing, you know, the screams and yells. And it's in a small area right off, like 2 minutes from a Home Depot kind of setup. It's amazing. I can't believe all the things I've been lucky to see. And,
0: let me tell you this, because you brought this up, that while we get many reports in the wooded forested areas, there are more and more reports of sightings of all these things, from low level UFOs to orbs to Bigfoot to other cryptids, Thunderbird sightings, other things we haven't even talked about, in urban areas and near in suburbs of major cities such as Pittsburgh and around Harrisburg. And this is what's going on, because I don't think the location has much to do with whatever we're dealing with. These things can appear and disappear wherever they want to.
1: That's right. Yeah, I had some people telling me that they're showing up behind restaurants and going into the food, trash cans and the bins in the back to get the food. I can believe that they may be seen in those areas. I just don't think, I don't know, let me know what you think from all that you've seen. I don't think that they can't get food, so they got to come up and get food out of trash bins and stuff. I don't even know that they're out there getting deer, this and that. I'd like to hear from people that say, hey, I've seen it. I've seen it with my own eyes. Because I always hear it from somebody, from somebody else, from somebody else, from somebody else. What do you think? I also don't think they live on the land. I think I don't know where they are, but I think they're too smart to live in the elements.
0: Well, a lot of the traits we're seeing about these things, it doesn't follow the patterns of normal natural animals and creatures that we know about. But I can tell you, going back many, many years, that we knew one, that they like apples, corn, and berries. We've had reports of them chasing deer and even carrying deer. We had a sighting up on the Berry Ridge where they saw an 8-foot tall, kind of think a darkish haired Bigfoot come out of the woods, and it was carrying a small deer with a broken neck over its shoulder. Mm. And that was only about 50 feet away in daylight. And then another report the year before from another area, similar kind of report. So these are the kind of things people are reporting.
1: Yeah, and I've heard those from long ago, but since I've been doing it and talking to people, I've never heard anybody say that they've seen something like that. And I'm not going against any of your reports. You just got to wonder what may be happening along the way and the changes. And I don't know. It's crazy. It's you're in a good spot, Stan. It's good stuff to talk about. Wild card line number two. Let's talk to Roland out of Pennsylvania. Roland, how are you? Welcome to Coast to Coast AM.
3: Fine. How about you tonight?
1: I'm sorry. What's that?
3: Very fine. How about you tonight?
1: Oh, I'm good. This is good stuff here. I can't believe it's almost over. Do you got some? So you're in Pennsylvania. Have you seen some things happening there?
3: Well, we talked before. I'm the blind fella that you talked to. I do the cane bottom chairs and furniture.
1: That's right. How are you?
3: Fine about you, but I wondered, what do these Bigfoots do for shelter, and how far do these UFOs come from?
1: And Stan, if you can answer that real quick, because we're coming to a close.
0: Yeah, well, with the Bigfoot, you know, people have speculated, well, they live in caves and mines. I can just tell you, during that 1973, early 74 outbreak, if we would have a sighting near a mine or a cave, I had spelunkers and people were experienced, and some of them would go into the entrance areas of these caves and mines to see if there was any evidence they were staying in there. And they did not find that to be the case. They may have gone there temporarily, but there was no indication they were living in there. I really don't think it has any direct connection with the sighting reports. They appear everywhere. And again, they're not appearing just in the woods and forested areas. They're appearing in suburbs where there's not a lot of woods around.
1: Stan, I wish we had more time. We'll definitely have you back, as you know. I'll have you on some of my shows if you're open for that. And it's just always good to hear from you. And thanks for still sticking in there and doing the work, even though you're retired. We appreciate that you're there for us with this.
0: Well, thanks for having me on. I appreciate it. And you're right. We didn't even get a chance to even begin to talk about all the creature sightings. Check my creepy cryptid books out. There's things in there that'll amaze people they've never heard of before.
1: Thank you so much, Stan. StanGordon.info, and also you can find his books. Just go to Amazon or Barnes & Noble, but you can also go to StanGordon.info. What a great show. Thanks, Stan. Thanks again, Dr. Bruce Lipton as well. I'll be back tomorrow night with David Oates and also Terry Fisher. We're talking aliens and we're talking reverse speech, creepy stuff. In the meantime, from the foothills of the Colorado Rockies, I want to thank our team, Julie Talbot, Bill May, Tommy Danheiser, Dan Galani, Mike Cusio, Adam Thompson with us tonight, Lex Lonehood, Sean Ledesour, Alec Fernandez, Tim Banal, Gina Salvati, Donna Walker with us tonight, Miranda Morano, Sue Tricus, Rich Berra, Lisa Gar, Ryan Recker, Richard Sirrett, George Knapp, and of course, the emperor of the nighttime airwaves. That's George Norrie, the Coast to Coast AM team and family. So until we meet again, which is tomorrow night, to conclude the Willis weekend, keep watching the night skies and continue with me to seek out the strange and uncover the unknown. For Coast to Coast AM, I'm Connie Willis.

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6: Your opinion matters, and we want to hear it. 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
7: I've actually done a lot of AI research in my time, and one of the things that I try to emphasize to people is that artificial intelligence is not really intelligence, that they're just a tool. There's no intelligence there. There's no sentience there. There's no cognition there. There's no soul behind that tool.
6: It's legitimately, go look up Measure of a Man.
8: What is he?
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8: Is he? Are you sure?
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8: 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What is he then? 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Do you?
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12: 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That's mainpoints.org. That's where you can find all of my main points and really get in touch and have that healthy conversation. And this organization is celebrating 20 years, and I've had them on over the years since I've been here, 211 Maine. And it's nice to bring on Nikki Williams. She is the program director there at 211 Maine. Good morning, Nikki. How are you?
13: Hey, good morning, Danny. Thanks for having me. How are you?
12: Great. You know, we've been chatting for many years and talking about all the good things that 211 Maine does, but this is pretty awesome. Celebrating 20 years.
13: Yeah, it is. It's a huge milestone for us. We are so proud of the program, of the evolution over the years. I mean, the fact that for 20 years now, we've been a trusted resource for people across Maine, helping them find, you know, the services they need when they need them. It really is an amazing milestone.
12: Well, take us back 20 years. Why was originally 211 Maine created? Tell our listeners all about 211.

0: Maine.
1: Yeah, so yeah, going back 20 years, I mean, really, if you go back to 2000, nationally, the Federal Communications Commission, the FCC, had designated 211 as the national three-digit number for information referral services, right? We've got 911, now we have 988. There are a few other three-digit codes, but back in 2000, they came up with 211 for information referral. And nationally, there were other examples of 211s. And leaders here in Maine from United Way and the organization that's now the Opportunity Alliance really recognized the potential of the model and began exploring how they could bring it to Maine and how it could work for Mainers. So then, fast forward to several years, and in 2005, after the aftermath of Hurricane Katrina, then Governor Baldacci saw firsthand how valuable a 211 system could be during emergencies and disasters. He saw communities that had a 211 system and those that didn't, and he realized we need this in Maine. So it was really that recognition that helped accelerate the effort to bring 211 to Maine. So then, after years of planning, fundraising, collaboration, and training, a model was created that worked for our state. And it was really because of that that 211 Maine has been serving Mainers 24 hours a day, 7 days a week for the past 20 years.
0: Nikki Williams, Program Director with 211 Maine. Looking back right here, we're also going to be understanding 211, how it works, the community impact here on this episode of Maine Points. And talk about how the organization has evolved over the last two decades. And what are you most proud of when you really look back?
1: Oh, yeah. So, you know, it's interesting, right? We think about the last 20 years as a society and so much has changed. And it's really true for the organization as well, right? We've had to continually adapt to meet emerging needs. We want to be responsive to the changing needs of the people we serve, so the people of Maine. And we never want to duplicate or replace existing programs or services, right? Instead, what we've done over those 20 years is really look at how do we leverage our strengths as a 24/7 Maine-based contact center with this statewide database and ask, how can we help? What unmet need can we fill? And so that's looked different a few over the years. We've served as Maine's opiate helpline, as the gambling helpline. We support initiatives like the Keep Maine Warm Fund that provides emergency heating assistance services. We've provided trusted information during public health emergencies and natural disasters, also in response to COVID-19 and just countless everyday challenges. So we've evolved, we've added texting components, we've updated our website, but really at our core, you know, we have remained committed to that simple but powerful mission, you know, helping people in Maine find local resources so they can meet their needs and thrive.
0: And we're speaking with 211 Maine and going over 20 years here. That's Nikki Williams, Program Director. And we're going to take a break. By the way, go online. If there's something that you need help, we're going to elaborate and go into the next segment when we come back and go over understanding the 211 component. But it's very simple, 211, or you can text your zip code to 898-211 and really look at those areas. And I got a great feel-good story when we come back about paying it forward. We'll talk about that and so much more when we come back on Maine Points.
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0: Hi, and welcome back to Maine Points, celebrating 20 years of answering the call. 211 Maine is my guest, a good friend of Maine Points and Portland Media Group, Nikki Williams. She is the program director. In the last segment, we were just like looking back at 20 years. Now we're going to get into really just understanding 211 Maine. And for someone that has never called 211 Maine, tell us, Nikki, exactly what it is and types of assistance. We mentioned it briefly, but that can people find through 211?
1: Yeah. So at its most basic, 211 Maine is a free, confidential program that helps people find local resources to meet their needs and thrive. So that could be anything from mental health resources, food pantries, heating assistance, transportation, employment support services. Really think about any type of need you have and what resource might be able to help someone. You know, we talk about it. We're like, we're the place to go when you don't know where else to go.
0: Well, that's exactly the point. And part of my painted forward story is that I heard, and it's all about confidentiality, and I respect that. A colleague, an individual, let's just say, was going through troubling times with their oil and heating fuel. And I said, well, have you tried 211 Maine? Never heard of it, kind of here and there. And I was like, it's very simple. Go online, 211maine.org, do everything. And then the individual got back to me and said they were able to help. And that's the type of feel-good stories that you want to hear. And they give you all the information. They give you the tools, and they can help you with the heating fuel in this particular instance and assistance programs, really, to help keep your family. And it could come at any time of year. So just know that I've called before on multiple occasions. I've spread this message on the times that I've had Nikki on, that is confidential. It's available 24 hours a day. So that's exactly what I did, kind of gave the tools and said that it's confidential. You're getting someone right here in Maine, right, Nikki? When someone calls, it's dedicated right here in Maine.
1: Absolutely. And it's really special because 211 is part of a nationwide network of 211 services. And we all share a common mission, but we're each independently operated, really tailored to the unique needs of our communities. And in Maine, we're really proud to offer something that sets us apart from many others, which is in Maine, we are available 24 hours a day, 7 days a week, 365 days a year here in Maine. So in other states, someone may reach out after hours, weekends, holidays, and they'll get outsourced to another call center. But in Maine, because of the leadership of the United Ways of Maine, and the partnership we have with the state of Maine, anytime someone in Maine reaches out for help, they get someone local on the other end of the line.
0: All right, Nikki, I want to ask you, typical day, what does a typical day at 211 Maine look like?
1: Yeah, well, I think it's really important to remember that most people don't contact us when they're having a good day, right? They're reaching out when they don't know where else to turn. Sometimes they're facing one of the most difficult moments of their lives. They could be overwhelmed, worried, or frustrated, or even just exhausted from trying to navigate some of these challenges. So while the work can feel heavy, we also, you know, all of our specialists are so amazing. They also know that this is deeply inspiring because when someone reaches out to 211, we aren't just hearing about their challenges, but really witnessing their courage, because they may not realize it themselves, but asking for help is a sign of strength. It takes courage to, you know, pick up the phone, to send a text, to really admit that you or someone you know may need support. And so it's so important that we have someone there available either by calling, texting, emailing, however the person reaches out, to be able to help them take that first next step.
0: Yeah, taking that first step is most important, and it is courage. And whether you're calling on behalf of someone else or you just need that help, you just want something simple, a question answered. How does this work? They have the resources and the tools there 24 hours a day, and they've been 20 years celebrating this. 211maine.org. That's 211maine.org. And go on there. You can simply text. If you want to go ahead and text, you can simply do that. 898-211. Pick up the phone, dial, text your zip code, of course, to 898-211. A lot of partnerships over the past 20 years. It's important because this is a nonprofit organization. What partnerships have you been most important in to the success of 211 Maine?
1: Oh, yeah. I mean, we could not do this alone. And while so much has changed over these 20 years, one thing has remained constant, which is the unwavering commitment of three key partners: the state of Maine, the Opportunity Alliance, which is where we have our contact center, and the United Ways of Maine. And together, we've demonstrated that the public-private partnerships don't just work, they thrive and create lasting impact. So those key players, and then our relationships, especially with organizations providing these services across Maine that are listed in our database, that both refer to people to us and that we can refer back to. I mean, it's really a collaborative effort.
0: Yeah, having that collaborative effort is very important, and just seeing it flourish over the last 20 years, bloom over the last 20 years, really is remarkable. And I know each and every state does things differently. What Maine does, and we mentioned it earlier, this is staffed locally. And I wanted to stress that, because if you're going through whatever it may be and you reach out for help, knowing that it's someone in your state and not, you know, another call center, we've all experienced that. That's peace of mind, isn't that, Nikki, when you know that you're dealing with someone right in your state that may understand, hey, this is going on in Saco or going on in Old Orchard, wherever, they're understanding your language.
1: Absolutely. I mean, it's local people helping local people. You know, the specialists have joked with me that someone on the phone will ask them where the specialist is, and they'll say, I'm in Maine. And they'll kind of quiz them because they're suspicious at first. They're like, you're really here in Maine? And they'll ask about the weather or something.
0: How do you say Saco? Is it Saco or Saco?
1: Yeah, exactly. So in our specialists, they're all over the state. And then we also have, as another part of our model, database curators. So they're also based here in Maine, and they're the ones who are reaching out to all of those providers across the state to say, is your information still accurate? If not, what needs to change? Or if we hear of a new program, they'll reach out to them and say, hey, congratulations, we'd love to list you in our database. Here's how we do it. So I think it's also important that even on the provider side that they know, it's also the people reaching out to you for maintaining your information. They're also local and here in Maine.
0: It's refreshing and know that the organizations, it's a collaborative effort that you've been able to do over the last 20 years and incorporate it. I remember when you were on and the texting was fairly new. And that was only a few years ago, if you think about that, because you have to evolve the technology, make sure that it works and get all the kinks out of that. And the calling was prominently what people did. Now with the phones that we have, an iPhone, everyone has a smartphone. It's peace of mind knowing that, okay, I can text someone right now. There's tech support available everywhere, what you do for your daily cards, etc. So having that ability really is great in a next step of what 211 Maine is continuing. Let's take one more question. I want to look forward with Nikki Williams, and she is the program director with 211 Maine. And how does the next 20 years going? Maybe 50. But no, we take it day by day, but 20 years is remarkable. Danny Martin, idiot host here on Maine Points. We'll be right back right after this.
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0: All right, hey, and welcome back to Maine Points. It's Danny Martin, Eddie. Last segment here, and really celebrating 20 years of what 211 Maine has been doing. Nikki Williams, a good friend of Maine Points, and if you heard the last segment and doing the text and aspect, it's true, and it's refreshing, and it kind of gives me that good feeling to know that a nonprofit organization is thriving because of you, the listening audience, the sponsorships that continue, 211 Maine, 20 years of answering the call. And Nikki, staff director, I'm on the website. I always, it's been a while since I have you on. If there is a business or organization that says, hey, I may be potentially able to help, the who, the what, talk about this process. If there's a business listening and says, maybe I want to be on the directory, how does that work out?
1: Yeah, so we have eligibility criteria. It's pretty broad just to maintain our national accreditation. But all providers need to do is reach out to us. They can email resources@211maine.org, or they can just reach out to 211 in any of the ways we've talked about before, calling, texting, going to the website, and they'll get connected to our database team, and they'll go through the process with them. We always want to see, the more information we have in our database, the better. So we encourage providers or nonprofits to reach out. We also have sponsorship opportunities. If there is a business or organization out there who really believes in what we're doing, wants to help us keep this 24/7 Maine based and local, they can reach out to us for those. We have tiered levels. And then we always encourage, even if it's just carrying our outreach materials, we've got wrap cards and magnets, or just referring someone to us, right? Telling people about 211, because we never know when we'll need it, or you never know when someone you know may need it.
0: Right.
1: So just there are so many opportunities to connect or work with us.
0: And if you go on there, the service categories just continue. We didn't even cover all of the crisis support, child development resources, substance use treatments, job programs, housing assistance, health care, food assistance. I think I mentioned the family services. This is all the past 20 years has continued to grow with those resources, and it's all part of the donations and sponsorship. So if you're in kind, want to make a tax deductible donation, right online, there's a nice little donate button, 211maine.org, and sponsorships, Nikki. This is I deal with a lot of the nonprofits. Sponsorships is important because it allows, the business, look, we're able to feature you, but their in-kind sponsorship there allows all these programs to go. So what do you want to talk about the sponsorships and how important that is?
1: Yeah, I can't overstate how critical it is to have those sponsors and those levels of support. As you can imagine, sustaining a 24/7 helpline requires ongoing investment in staff, updating our technology, language access, strong partnerships. So every dollar we're able to raise helps ensure that when someone reaches out, whether at noon or midnight, there is a knowledgeable and really caring person on the other end of the line ready to help. And this work, I think, for the businesses, for the ones that we have already engaged with, they understand that their employees, it's not just for the individuals, for their customers or communities, but it's also about their employees. They may also need this at some point. They know that the work isn't abstract. It's really personal, and it can reach every corner of Maine. So we really encourage them to reach out to us, find a way to partner, We really appreciate the support.
0: In over 20 years, everyone has been supporting, and from small to big, there's really no donation too small that you can actually give by going online and continuing another 20 years. And where do you, what do you see as the biggest opportunities for 211 Maine, say over the next 5 years?
1: Yeah, that's a great question. So we are continually looking to evolve the model. So one really new initiative that we've actually just launched is a partnership with AARP Maine, and it's called a caregiver support program. So just really looking to better support those individuals across the state who are providing caregiver services to loved ones, how to help them better navigate what resources they may be eligible for. We're also looking at opportunities around transportation assistance. We've applied for federal funding to support investments in technology. I really think that figuring out how we can continue to better connect individuals with the help they need directly, the better. So I think that's really where we're going to see a lot of progress. I'd also say that our role in emergency planning and response, I mean, we know with the increased frequency and weather.
0: I was going to ask you that, yeah.
1: Yeah, with weather-related instances, that our role in emergency planning and response is just becoming more and more important. Unfortunately, we have a great relationship with the state's Emergency Management Agency, or MEMA, and we're able to work together to really make sure that Maine is more prepared and connected and resilient.
0: And I'm going to add this in. I wanted to ask this. So when somebody does contact 211, can you say what happens after? Because I know a lot of folks that say, all right, I contacted this and they just forgot about me or this organization. That's not what 211 Maine does. When they provide these resources, they do the follow-up, right?
1: Yeah, so it really, a lot of the interactions are driven by the individual. So when someone reaches out, like we've said, they connect with a live person in Maine whenever they reach out. And we'll ask a few questions like their name, where they're looking for resources, whether they're a veteran or service member. And then it really depends on the caller. Sometimes people reach out and they already have an idea of what they need and want to be on their way. They just want the information really quickly and they're all set. Other people reach out and they're not really sure what they need or what it's called or whether it's even available, or they may be calling on behalf of someone else in a totally different community. So it becomes more of a conversation with that 211 specialist. So when they tell us what their need is and what they're looking for, our specialist can search in our database, see what resources might be able to help. And then we'll provide the information to the person however they want it. So that's another great thing about the text option. Even if someone calls us, but if they want us to text them the information, we can do that. We can email it to them, right? Trying to be as accessible to as many people as possible. And then we always encourage people, if for some reason you're not able to get the help you need, or if you need anything else, reach out to us whenever, however you want.
0: Nikki Williams, Program Director with 211 Maine. As we close out, what surprised you most over the last 20 years?
1: Here we are talking about how we've been around for 20 years, right? We've fielded over 1.3 million calls across during that time. So millions of times when people didn't know where else to go. But I still find people all the time who haven't heard of it. When I go around the state and talk with different groups or individuals, they either haven't heard of 211 or they say, oh yeah, you help with heat or you help with gambling. And I say, yes, and. So one of the big takeaways for me is always that there's always an opportunity to either tell someone about 211 for the first time or to remind them of it. Sometimes people do forget about it. They forget that we're there. And so, again, we never know when we're going to reach out, when we're going to need help, rather, right? No one plans to need help, but it's so great to be able to have this in your back pocket as that, okay, I don't know where else to go, but I do know about 211.
0: Celebrating 20 years, what does that say about the strength of communities helping other communities?
1: I think it really speaks to the collaborative nature of Mainers. I think we really have this desire, especially in our state, of helping one another out. and the fact that we've had these key partnerships over the last 20 years, that all of these organizations across the state partner with us to make sure that this is not only sustainable, but that we have that accurate information. I think it really just speaks to the culture of Maine, and I'm really excited to see what happens next.
0: Yeah, it definitely speaks to the culture and just the progress over the last 20 years that 211 Maine has made. Nikki Williams, my guest this morning, program director with 211 Maine. Congratulations on 20 years, taking a look back and taking a look forward. And thank you again for what you do and really helping, and your whole team at the center for really helping our Mainers.
1: Oh, thank you so much, Danny. We really appreciate being on here.
0: And this has been Maine Points, right across all the stations here at Portland Media Group. I'll join you next Sunday morning. 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And Danny Martinetti, your host here each and every Sunday morning. Reach out to Maine Points at mainpoints.org. 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
6: You see, when someone is an extreme neighbor to you, it's difficult not to share that love with the world.
7: The phrase Good Samaritan persists in our language, although most people nowadays have never met a Samaritan, good or bad. Dr. Gregory Sells tells why Jesus is the ultimate good neighbor today on the Lutheran Hour. And we'll discuss how the parables of Jesus work with Lutheran Hour speaker Michael Ziegler and his guest, Dr. David Schmidt. I'm Mark Eicher, and all this month on the Lutheran Hour, we are revisiting classic messages from previous seasons. The Reverend Dr. Gregory Seltz was Lutheran Hour speaker from 2011 to 2017. Today's message is from season 83 and originally aired in July of 2016. Now with the message titled Extreme Neighborliness, here is Dr. Seltz.
6: And Jesus said, "Which of these three do you think was a neighbor to the man who fell into the hands of robbers?" The expert in the law replied, "The one who had mercy on him." And Jesus told him, "Go and do likewise." Christ is risen. He is risen indeed. Hallelujah. Won't you be my neighbor? You know, since Sunday school days, I've heard the parable in our reading from Luke chapter 10. It's one that I really like, especially Jesus' punchline at the end. It's the parable of the Good Samaritan. Do you like it too? Well, let's listen to how it starts. On one occasion, an expert in the law stood up to test Jesus. "Teacher," he asked, "what must I do to inherit eternal life?" "What is written in the law?" Jesus replied. "How do you read it?" He answered, "Love the Lord your God with all your heart, with all your soul, and with all your strength, and with all your mind. And love your neighbor as yourself." "You have answered correctly," Jesus replied. "Do this, and you will live." But he wanted to justify himself, so he asked Jesus, "And who is my neighbor?" That's an interesting reply. Who is my neighbor? Do you think that the expert in the law had a neighbor he didn't like? Do you have any hard-to-get-along-with neighbor stories? I've had a few neighbors who bug me over the years. Neighbor issues abound. Countries fight with countries. People like us dislike people like them. Politicians bicker, co-workers quarrel, and family members squabble. We've got neighbor issues. Why? Because like the expert in the law in Luke 10, who was trying to justify himself and prove that he was an all-around very good guy, we are, in truth, fallen, flawed, and frail people. We have problems with each other. We're a mess. We're sinners. It's true whether we admit it or not. We need help and repair. We need a good Samaritan, don't we? If you're tired of living in neighborly conflict, in discord with people in your life, Pay close attention. You may not be able to solve the tension in your life, but you have a friend and a Savior who cares and who can. His name is Jesus. That's why he answered the expert in the law by telling a remarkable story. As I mentioned, it is called the parable of the Good Samaritan. This is what Jesus said in response then to the question from the expert in the law, who is my neighbor? A man was going down from Jerusalem to Jericho, and he fell among robbers who stripped him and beat him and departed, leaving him half dead. Now by chance, a priest was going down that road, and when he saw him, he passed by on the other side. So likewise, a Levite, when he came to the place and saw him, passed by on the other side. Now you might think the priest and the Levite were being heartless for avoiding the man in trouble, but as people listened to this story back then, they may have applauded those two church officials. You see, they may well have been doing the right thing according to the letter of the law. According to the law, an upright religious person was made ceremonially unclean by touching a dead body. So if the man was dead, this priest and Levite were supposed to stay away according to their law. Since the man could have been dead, many people during Jesus' time figured those religious leaders were right in what they did. You see Jesus' point, don't you? It is possible to be right, but be wrong at the same time. You can fulfill the law outwardly, but violate the heart of God. Bible verses may even back you up to a degree, but you may be missing the Bible's ultimate point, the grace and the love of God. So let's bring it home a bit. You may very well have been totally right, absolutely innocent, and completely blameless when you tangled with your loved one, but you may still need to humble yourself and compassionately apologize to your wife, to your kids, or to your parents, or to a person who's totally wrong and may even be violating God's ways for the sake of a greater good, a greater love. Boy, that's a tough one, isn't it? Well, Jesus is digging deep here, friends. Extreme neighborliness, as I like to call it, has to be resourced in something more than the best efforts of sinful people like us. Extreme neighborliness means taking some chances based on the love, the kindness, and even the humility that finds its source in this grace of God in Christ for you. Such self-sacrifice, which risks looking wrong even when you're trying to do the right thing, often shouldering unjust blame for a time in order to bring God's life-changing love into the equation, that's a gracious love that really changes things. You see, when you read the Bible, you can see that those are the exact charges that Jesus often faced when trying to do what people needed from God's point of view. In fact, he was even crucified as a criminal. Jesus carried the sin of the world, was given the death penalty on earth, and received the complete wrath of God as he hung on the cross. Why? In order to give the gift of forgiveness, God's forgiveness, to the world. Jesus looked completely wrong so he could make your life and mine completely right by his grace. It was a risk. It was selfless. It was counterintuitive. It was the compassionate way of God in Jesus. Sometimes the world understands extreme neighborliness more than we do. Well, that's what we hear as Jesus continued the parable of the Good Samaritan. Remember, a man was robbed and beaten and was left for dead on the side of the road. Law-abiding religious officials steered themselves to the opposite side of the road when they saw the bleeding heap of naked flesh on the other side. But something shocking happened next. Jesus said, "But a Samaritan." See, let's put the brakes on right here. Jesus brought a Samaritan into the picture. The Jewish listeners must have nearly fainted. Samaritans then were despised by Jews. They would rather kill a Samaritan than shake his hand. Jesus might as well have said a terrorist stopped by. The very mention was repulsive. This was mind-boggling. But Jesus continued, "But a Samaritan, as he journeyed, came to where the injured man was, and when he saw him, he had compassion. He went to him and bound up his wounds, pouring on oil and wine. Then he set him on his own animal and brought him to an inn and took care of him. And the next day he took out 2 denarii and gave them to the innkeeper, saying, take care of him, and whatever more you spend, I will repay you when I return. A despised Samaritan, an unholy, messed up heretic from their point of view, showed kindness. He was neighborly. He was probably helping an archenemy, a Jew, but he let love prevail. Jesus then asked, which of these three do you think proved to be a neighbor to the man who fell among the robbers? Well, the expert in the law replied, the one who showed him mercy. He probably couldn't even say the word Samaritan, but he had to admit that the Samaritan proved to be a neighbor. Well, how did Jesus reply? Jesus said to the expert in the law,

a God word. You can't do this on your own, no matter how hard you try. But you can receive this mercy from God as a gift by grace through faith, and you can share it with others. You see, we could look at this parable in a different way and see how it can also teach us about Jesus. Although Jesus does tell us to go and do likewise, take a moment and picture Jesus as the Samaritan. Then imagine that you're the beat-up guy on the side of the road, dying and injured because of your wounds, your struggles, your sin, your imperfection. You're the undesirable heap, beat up and traumatized by this broken world and by your own failures. And Jesus is the Samaritan, the most unlikely savior from your point of view. He stopped for you. He came to heal your wounds. He picked you up and carried you to safety. He paid the price for you when he gave his life for you on the cross. Hear the extreme neighborly words from Titus chapter 3 that describe what this Christmas, Good Friday, Easter Sunday, Jesus is all about. He says, when the kindness and love of God our Savior appeared, he saved us, not because of righteous things we had done, but because of his mercy, poured out on us generously through Jesus Christ, our Savior. Now that sounds like a good Samaritan type of grace, doesn't it? Kindness through the cross, a washing and pouring out through baptism, generously a new life given by the grace of God. Jesus is the extreme neighbor to you, to me, to all people. And by faith through his word, he lives in you. By his spirit, he teaches you and gives you everything you need. Mercied by the good Samaritan, or even better, by the in the flesh servant Messiah, Jesus, go and do likewise. If you've received that kind of mercy in your life, then what might extreme neighborliness look like through your life today to others? How might the love of God in Jesus Christ spill over through you to your family, or to the person in the cubicle next to you, or to the person who just cut you off in traffic? Do you feel humility? Do you see how you don't have to be right about everything anymore? Do you see how you can say, I'm sorry, and carry the load of someone else's foul up when you show them undeserved love? Do you understand that your job in life is not to criticize everyone? Your calling in life is to generously show compassion to people who may not deserve it at all. But when you do, that's when people will see how distinct and amazing Jesus is. Jesus said, by this all people will know that you are my disciples, if you have love for one another. This isn't mushy, milquetoast love. It's strong, courageous, risk-taking, faith-filled confidence in the life-transforming work of God through the counterintuitive work of Jesus Christ. It is extreme neighborliness that defeats hatred, prejudice, selfishness, grudges, and infighting. It heals relationships and it mends souls. It builds people up and it opens the door to the good news of eternal life for them. It will change your life and point everyone to the miraculous compassion of Jesus. It's extreme neighborliness flowing from the cross of Christ as you take up your cross and follow him. And it works, dear friend. It works. Bernard Haar was a student living north of London in the early 1980s when his father sent him an urgent message. Get home, son. Get home. His mother was in the hospital and was not expected to survive the night. Bernard immediately rushed to the train station only to find out he missed the last train. He spent all of his money to board a train to another town but would miss the connection. He went anyway, wondering what he would do. As he sat despondent and crying on the train, he contemplated hitchhiking, stealing a car, or stealing some money to make it the rest of the way home. That's when the conductor sat down next to him and said, "Are you okay?" Bernard brushed him off and told him to leave. Well, the conductor persisted. "You look awful. Is there anything I can do?" "Get lost," Bernard said. Bernard was a big guy and the conductor was smaller in stature, but he didn't give up. "Listen, if there's a problem, I'm here to help," he said. "That's what I'm paid for." Finally, Bernard relented. He told him the story. "My mom, she's in the hospital dying. She won't survive the night. And I'm going to miss the train connection in the next town. And I don't know how I'll make it home."

0: It's tonight or never. I won't get another chance. I'd be grateful if you'd just leave me alone, okay? Well, I'm sorry to hear that, son, the conductor said. I'll leave you alone then. I hope you make it home in time. Well, the conductor got up and he made his way to the back of the train. After about 10 minutes, the conductor was back. Bernard was irritated, but the conductor said, listen, when we get to your stop, go to platform one as quickly as possible to catch your train to your hometown. It will be waiting for you. Bernard was confused. What do you mean? Is it late or something? No, it isn't late. I've just radioed ahead. They're going to hold the train for you. As soon as you get on, it goes. Everyone will be complaining about how late it is. Let's not worry about that this time. You'll get home, and that's the main thing. Good luck, and God bless. All Bernard could do through tears and surprise was to say, thank you. Thank you. Well, Bernard made it home that evening. He was at his mother's side when she died in the early morning hours. The conductor and his colleagues took all the complaints that night for the sake of a boy in need. Bernard said later, my meeting with the good conductor changed me from a selfish, potentially violent hedonist into a decent human being, but it took time. Having been blessed so generously and so graciously, Bernard became a social worker to serve young people in need. You see, when someone is an extreme neighbor to you, it's difficult not to share that love with the world. Well, when God in Christ is that extreme neighbor to you, forgiving you, serving you, blessing you by grace, there's power to go and do likewise. Try me and see in Jesus. Amen.
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2: Thank you, Mark. I am back here in the studio with my friend and teacher, Dr. David Schmidt. We're talking about parables. Thanks for being back.
3: Oh, thank you, Michael.
2: So we just heard this sermon about the Good Samaritan, a very familiar parable. And last week we mentioned a definition. What is a parable? So there are three parts of that definition. It's the simile or metaphor, something drawn from everyday life.
3: Mm-hmm.
2: And then
3: that's a setup.
2: That's the setup. And then there's a surprise, something arresting, and that's like an event. And then the third part is the teaching. What is the story trying to get you to think on?
3: Right.
2: All right. So this week we're just going to talk about that setup part, that metaphor. So what is a metaphor? What is a simile? Let's talk about what that definition is.
3: Yeah, a metaphor is when you talk about one thing in terms of another.
2: Okay.
3: So Jesus is the light of the world. Right. So we're talking familiar. About Jesus, but we're using light. So light is familiar and it's helping us think about qualities of Jesus.
2: So there's something that we know and it's helping us learn more about something we don't know as well. And so there's a transfer of meaning from the known to the unknown. The
3: simile usually is a very clear point and metaphor is much broader. Metaphors, you're looking for what we would call a degree of correspondence. What's the degree of correspondence? So you could kind of draw a circle and name all of the things you know about light. Light enables you to see things. Light illuminates. Light gives you sunburn if you're out in the sun too long, right? And so you name all the things about light, and then you take the other thing that's being talked about. So it talks about one thing in terms of another, Jesus, and you let them overlap, and you try to find what's in that sweet spot that overlaps. And so obviously Jesus doesn't give us sunburn, right? So that does not count, so that's out. But Jesus does illuminate our life. He shows us our path, right? And so that's kind of what you're doing with metaphors. You're trying to find out which items are important and which items are just there as part of that metaphorical world.
2: Okay, so now with a parable is doing that as a story. And so there are elements in the story that are going to help us discover meaning about the kingdom of God and how God works in our lives.
3: And then there are elements in the story that are just there because that's what life is like.
2: So for example, the Good Samaritan story, it's, you might try to take every element of that and find its correspondence, but that might not be the right thing to do.
3: So remember your first sermon, you talked about the sower and the seed. There we had a very clear allegory, right? The sower is this, the seed is the word, this type of land is this, this type of land is this. So every item had a corresponding point.
2: And Jesus gave us those.
3: Right, he Jesus gave us those. And sometimes Jesus works with allegories. And in this one, I don't think you have an allegory, though there are church fathers who have read this allegorically. The oil that he gives to the guy is the sacraments, and the inn is the church.
2: But Jesus doesn't give us those correspondence points like he did in the parable of the sower.
3: He doesn't at all. And so we probably want to limit ourselves there.
2: So thinking about some guidelines to help us make that discovery or transfer the meaning. So one would be, if Jesus does it and gives us, that's a good guideline. If it helps us understand our own status or standing before God as sinners who need forgiveness, then that's probably a good thing that it serves that. What would be some other guidelines to help us?
3: Well, I mean, I think the problem is you have to figure out what the teaching is, right? Because you're looking at one thing in terms of another. And so we're looking at a teaching in terms of the parable. But if we don't know the teaching, then we don't know which details of the parable are important and which are not. And that's always the art of studying a parable, is trying to figure out what that teaching is. And I think one of the most helpful things you can do with parables is to make sure that whatever the teaching is, it's found elsewhere in Scripture.
2: Probably should consider the historical context. Pastor Seltz gave us the details about how Samaritans were despised, and this trip from Jerusalem to Jericho, it was a common trip that people made. And if we can understand some of that, it'll help us figure out what that teaching is.
3: And I think he also filled in the gaps as to a Levite and a priest and why they wouldn't help somebody, right? So he's kind of giving us, you know, and you know, you've got the question, is this road from Jerusalem to Jericho, is this a common, well-traveled road? Is this a very odd way to go? Would somebody say, well, you would never go to Jericho from Jerusalem that way? I mean, you know, so these are all kinds of questions that help us see the story as a real-life event. And we're filling in gaps on characters and places and all that type of stuff. But that's really just to get a sense of the story so that we see what is so surprising. And that's what was good about the sermon, where he kind of emphasized the but a Samaritan came, right? And so that was a helpful thing.
2: And then, of course, prayer, right? I like how you keep bringing it back to this mystery, that we're not just dissecting stories, we're engaging with God through these stories.
3: I know, and that's what I loved about the first sermon, your imagery of the butterfly.
2: Right.
3: This is not kind of, let's take this apart and now we've got a dictionary definition and that's all that we need. No, these parables are part of life, and they shape the way we live, and there's a wonder to them. There's a mystery to them that we're always going to be experiencing as we meditate on them.
2: So we've talked about this setup of a parable, the metaphor, transfer of meaning and discovering meaning, and come back again next week. We're going to talk about that shocking or arresting event.

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1: Taught by Jesus and trusting in his promises, we are bold to pray. Our Father who art in heaven, hallowed be thy name. Thy kingdom come, thy will be done, on earth as it is in heaven. Give us this day our daily bread, and forgive us our trespasses, as we forgive those who trespass against us. And lead us not into temptation, but deliver us from evil. For thine is the kingdom and the power and the glory, forever and ever. Amen. The Lord bless you and keep you. The Lord make his face shine on you and be gracious to you. The Lord look upon you with favor and give you peace. Amen.
0: 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I'm Mark Eicher. 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
1: I'm AccuWeather meteorologist Joe Lundberg. There's a reason visitors from all over the world stream into southern Maine every summer. With daytime highs averaging in the upper 70s and lows in the 50s, many consider our weather summertime perfection. We also get our share of severe thunderstorms, strong winds, and dangerous lightning. Don't let summer storms sneak up on your plans. 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
3: Hi, it's Matt from the WGAN Morning News. We're going to be back again on Monday, and I'll be talking with Steve Robinson from the Maine Wire. I'll be asking him about Dr. Oz's visit to Maine and Janet Mills' reaction to the fraud in the Medicaid system. We'll also be discussing Troy Jackson's increasingly troubled campaign. Also, we want you to tell us, do you think that the Red Sox can win the World Series this year? 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
1: From ABC News, I'm Brian Clark. Talks between the U.S. and Iran over the Strait of Hormuz have continued, and Vice President J.D. Vance says as they're ongoing, he also told Fox News that the conflict is not over.
2: We're applying a whole host of tools, diplomatic, economic, military tools, to ensure that we get the best outcome for the American people. I feel quite confident we will get there, but we're still a bit in the middle of the game.
1: Iran, meanwhile, is talking to third parties in the region.
3: An Iranian official says Tehran is close to an agreement with Oman, but says any deal is depending on the U.S. changing its behavior. Iran also renewing its demands that the U.S. lift its naval blockade of Iranian ships and ports, and that the U.S. and its allies halt any attacks on Iranian proxies across the region. Allison Kosick, ABC News, New York.
1: Nobody won the Powerball jackpot. That pushes the next jackpot for Monday's drawing to an estimated $905 million. There has not been a winner since May 2nd. Hot, dry conditions in the West continue to fuel wildfires, including one that's burning near Santa Clarita, California. Christopher Kilgore lives near the area where the fire started.
4: The helicopter was already here, and I heard the helicopter coming over, and I went, hey, what's going on out there? And I popped my head out the door, and I went, oh, my God, the hill's on fire. And then these guys start showing up, and instantly, I didn't think they were, you know, adamant about getting it out, but then they waited to burn a certain spot, and they just attacked it.
1: There were some temporary evacuation orders, but all have been lifted. Meanwhile, authorities in Utah say that both crew members are declared dead after their heavy-lift helicopter crashed while battling a fire on Friday. 14 people were on a boat that capsized in New York Harbor last night. Authorities say two were killed, and in Nagasaki, Japan. City's mayor speaking at a ceremony marking 81 years since the U.S. dropped an atomic bomb on the city. You're listening to ABC News.
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7: 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Police in Orono were asking the public to avoid the Main Street area last night due to a train derailment. That's according to a Facebook post from the department at around 5 p.m., who say the incident happened near the Penobscot Valley Country Club. There's been no word yet on if anyone was injured or if any property was damaged. We'll keep you posted on any new information. A Massachusetts man was arrested at Acadia National Park last week for allegedly threatening to shoot campers.
8: The incident occurred last Wednesday at the Seawall Campground on the Mount Desert Island part of the park. Police say a group of college students who were setting up their camp when a man whom appeared to be intoxicated told him he was going to his car to get his gun to kill them. Police later arrested 62-year-old Damon Tanney of Sandwich, Massachusetts. He was taken to the Hancock County Jail and then into federal custody. Andy Mountain News Radio, WGAN.
7: And on a much brighter note, the 101st St. Peter's Church Italian Bazaar and Street Festival in Portland came to a close last night. Located between India and Hampshire Streets in Portland's Little Italy neighborhood, the event featured everything from live music to a plethora of Italian food. Here's festival co-chairman Michael Colello with CBS 13 on the wide appeal of the event.
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10: Today brings some sun and more warmth with a spotty afternoon shower and a high of 88, but it turns out clear for tonight with a low of 63, followed by some hazy sun tomorrow, high 83. I'm AccuWeather meteorologist LaTroy Thornton on Southern Maine's official weather station, News Radio 98.5 FM and AM 560 WGAN.
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11: On the advice of counsel, I respectfully decline to answer based upon my rights under the Fifth Amendment to the Constitution.
12: Dr. Fauci was pardoned for an entire time period for anything he would have done in that time period by Joe Biden. 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Can you plead the Fifth when there is no actual legal jeopardy? He can literally stand up in the middle of Congress and say, yeah, I lied to you all. I did. I lied to you all. And by the way, I was hoping to kill people. I am an evil man, and I should go to jail. Like, he can start saying stuff like that, and he can't go to jail. He can't. Yeah, by the way, that's not how that works. It doesn't get to refrain from answering all the questions. It gets to refrain from self-incrimination.
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2: Hi, everybody. Peter Greenberg here with another edition of Peter Greenberg Worldwide for this second full weekend of August 2026. A long, hot summer. Things developing with 100-degree temperatures just about everywhere. So I hope you're staying a little bit cool and enjoying the weekend. Let me tell you where we happen to be. Get out those maps, boys and girls. 40 degrees, 57 minutes north. 72 degrees, 11 minutes west. We are east of New York. We're out in the Hamptons. In fact, in East Hampton from the historic Hedges Inn. Of course, that was a building that was actually built in 1873 as a private residence and then turned into this amazing and charming inn. We'll talk about that a little bit later in the show. And of course, speaking of talking, if you want to reach me, that's easy. Just email me, peter@petergreenberg.com with your name, phone number. Don't forget your phone number. Question or problem, we will solve it right here on the air. To be out in the East Hamptons in the summer is part of the idyllic operation here. Imagine being surrounded by 70 miles of coastline, not to mention some of the most expensive real estate on the planet, but done so well. And of course, it was settled by the English in 1648, and perhaps is one of the oldest English settlements in all of New York State. The cool thing is it's accessible, it's easy to get to, And as I said before, it's quite charming. We'll talk about that throughout the show. But more importantly, a lot of other stories you want to talk about. One, in fact, and speaking of long, hot summers, here's the question I want to ask you. When you fly, when you're on an airplane, do you ever want to use the lavatory? Or are you like me, you want to go either before the flight or after the flight, and you never want to go near the lavatory? Well, there are some compelling reasons why you might want to go before you fly. First of all, depending on where you're sitting, if you're sitting in a window seat, that means you got to climb over everybody else. If you're sitting in an aisle seat or a middle seat, they're climbing over you. Who wants to do that? Now, here's the fun part, which, by the way, I have to preface by saying it doesn't benefit any of us, but I'll share it with you anyway. The latest research shows that if only half the passengers who wanted to use the lavatory on a plane did so before boarding, the actual rate reduction on board and the lower fuel consumption per flight could save the airline nearly $1 million a year per plane. Wow. And the reason why it says it benefits nobody is you and I both know they're not going to pass those savings on to you. So I guess we'll all get pissed off about it. Ha ha. But bottom line is, do yourself a favor. For all sorts of other reasons, not to mention bacteriological, use the lavatory, meaning the airplane lavatory, as a last resort. Use the actual airport bathrooms before or after your flight. All right. Now, speaking of personal hygiene and safety, here's another tip I want to share with you. The next time you check into your hotel room, you know, what are you looking around for? In my case, you know, you look for the thermostat because you can never get the temperature right or how to operate it, the TV remote control, maybe the coffee maker. But the next time I want you to check into the room, look up. That's right. Look up at the ceiling because you want to see three different things that you want to make sure are there, right? One, a smoke detector. That's right, for your safety. A heat sensor, also for your safety. And you want to make sure they're hardwired, not battery operated. And thankfully, most city fire codes have now been redone to make sure they are hardwired. And for another reason, so many unscrupulous hotel guests have been stealing batteries, rendering these things inoperative. But look, most of them are hardwired now. You want them in the room, right? Smoke detector, heat sensor. But there's one more thing now you got to look forward to and look towards the ceiling to find. More and more hotels are installing something else, an air quality sensor. And it's the latest addition to many hotel rooms, but it's not about your safety. It's about to detect anybody smoking in there or vaping in there. And as you know, with the smoking rooms at most hotels, if they catch you smoking in there, you're subject to a very hefty fine for cleaning. It can be upwards of $250 to $300 per infraction, right? But here's the thing you also have to look forward to. Not what you're looking for, but what you're smelling. The next time you check into a hotel room, if it has an overwhelming smell of disinfectant, that means there's a very high chance that the person who was in that room before you was smoking. And that airborne, or that air quality sensor, may actually think that you're in there smoking as well. The very first thing you do if you smell that disinfectant odor, ask for another room. You don't want to have to dispute charges later, and it's your word against the hotel's word as to whether or not you were smoking based on what the air quality sensor detected or didn't detect. It's crazy. And last but not least on my shopping list today, as any frequent flyer will tell you, it's tough enough to get into overcrowded airport lounges even when you're already a member. The waiting lines sort of defeat the purpose of why you joined one of those lounges in the first place. But now there's another caution you need to know about, especially about these overcrowded lounges. They've now become the targets for thieves taking advantage of that sea of humanity inside those lounges. So you already know the admonition of never leaving your stuff unattended at the airport. Well, that applies to lounges as well, even if they're private lounges. And what happens? You go into a lounge, you can't find a seat, it's too crowded, but you wanted to get there to get something to eat or something to drink. So you move your bags over to a corner, and you walk over to stand in another long line to get the bad hummus or the sweaty pretzels and or getting a drink. And that's when some of your valuables disappear. Now, they're not stealing the bags. They're stealing items from the bags, which you're not going to look at when you get back. And 9 out of 10 times, you only notice they're missing when you're on the plane. It's way too late to do anything about it. So it's a little awkward. It's a little cumbersome. But if you're going to get up in the lounge to go over to get something to eat or drink, you better take your valuables with you. They better get up with you. Because there are many two instances now, more than enough, to indicate it's a problem. That'll give you an idea of how they've oversold the program and overcrowded the lounges. It's crazy. And then I said it was the last thing. I got one more because it's happened to so many of my friends. Now, you know the FAA rules. You're allowed to board a plane, most flights, unless you're flying basic economy. That's another issue. With a carry-on and one personal item. Okay, so far, so good. But that presumes you'll find space in the overhead bins. Well, we all know those bins fill up first, and if you're not in boarding groups 1, 2, or 3, you might as well give up. And that means your carry-on becomes a gate-checked bag. And here's where people make a crucial error. Because when they say they got to gate-check the bag, you give them the bag, and they tag it, and that's it. What's in the carry-on bag? Maybe your medications. Maybe your travel documents, maybe even a change of clothing. So what you need to do is make sure that before you ever get to the airport, that your medications, your valuable travel documents are in your personal item so that if they have to gate check that bag and they then lose that bag, you're not really lost. We don't think about these things like you don't think about when we're going to go to the bathroom on the plane. But that's why I'm here, to tell you what to do and maybe once in a while what not to do. Speaking of the long, hot summer, we're going to talk movies when we get back with our good friend Gary Leff. Right, we're going to go through it. I want to get your thoughts, too, on the best travel movies ever made. What are your favorite travel movies of all time? Some of them are obvious. Some of them might surprise you when we come back to the historic Hedges Inn right here in East Hampton right after this.
0: Your flight might be late, but we're right on time. Peter Greenberg Worldwide will be right back.
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1: Peter Greenberg back with you as Peter Greenberg Worldwide continues from the hedges in the Hamptons. And of course, you can always retweet. You know the drill. Email me, peter@petergreenberg.com with your name, phone number. Don't forget that phone number, question or problem, and we will solve it right here on the air. I always love having my next guest on. We're usually going after some big issue or problem, but today, you know, it's summer. We're in the Hamptons. Let's have some fun. I really wanted to not only just talk to Gary Leff about this. Of course, he's the author of viewfromthewing.com, which I think is required reading. Everybody should sign up and read it. But I'm also going to open it up to all of my listeners on this one to get your input as well. So an opportunity for you to email me as well to peter@petergreenberg.com. And here it is. What were the best travel movies ever made? What were the best travel movies you've ever seen? Go back to your childhood if you want. Go up to last week if you want. Anything to do with aviation or travel. It could be by ship, by plane, by train. Could be, you know, even Agatha Christie by the time we finish this. Joining me now, of course, our pal, Gary Leff. How are you, sir?
2: Dr. Greenberg, it is great to be here and chat with you about this. It's a very fun topic.
1: It is, because we can go the comedy route, which, you know, there's the movie that holds up better than anything, which is Airplane. That, to me, was still funny, right? This is the week I picked to stop smoking. This is the week I picked to stop sniffing glue. The Lloyd Bridges character.
2: Yeah, that's right.
1: But then there are some fascinating travel movies that were made. You know, so many of the Cary Grant movies were travel movies, right? With Audrey Hepburn and Gregory Peck, Roman Holiday. And, you know, that was really almost like a travelogue as a feature film. What were some of yours?
2: Yeah, there's different kinds of movies that fit into this genre, right? Because there's movies that are literally about the process of travel and the business of travel. Things like Pushing Tin for Air Traffic Control.
1: Yeah.
2: Or Sully, right? Which, honestly, I didn't love the movie itself, but Tom Hanks as Sully Sullenberger and the, you know, U.S. Airways 1549, the actual sequence of that plane landing in the water, it's just incredible. The rest of the movie, I can even take or leave.
1: But you know what? Can I tell you something about that movie? I love the movie, and I'll tell you why, for a different reason. How many movies have we seen about air travel where you see a 727 take off and a 747 land? There's no particular attention paid to detail and getting it right. Even that movie with Denzel Washington, you remember that one, where the plane is inverted?
2: Oh, look, which I love. But yeah, you normally get things like, you know, Die Hard 2,
1: yeah,
2: right, where you know, the original one was an incredible movie. Terrorists take down the Los Angeles Nakatomi building. But, you know, Bruce Willis in 2 is battling terrorists again at Washington Dulles Airport. But the payphones in the airport are Pacific Bell. Right? I never figured out why, you know, planes in the holding pattern around Dulles running out of fuel never thought to divert to Baltimore or Richmond. But it's still watching Bruce Willis trying to wave off a plane that's about to crash land. You know, it's just an incredible scene. And Fred Thompson ordering all inbound aircraft into holding by declaring "pack 'em, stack 'em, and rack 'em" is just phenomenally fun, right?
1: But I will tell you, going back to Sully, what I loved about that movie is they got every detail right. They even got the gate number right at LaGuardia. I mean, and it wasn't bad that Sully was their technical advisor as well. So I really appreciated the attention to detail on that movie. Then, of course, there was one that you listed, Up in the Air. Love that movie. That movie, to me, spoke to me because I thought it was about me.
2: Well, yeah. And look, you know, when George Clooney, you know, is the one playing us, that obviously plays to the fantasy, right? And you know, this is a guy who's going through security and throwing down his elite status cards, and he's on this quest to pad his mileage balance. And while, like, I think the movie at times tried too hard, you know, it was in the depths of the 2009 Great Recession, and so it's trying for, you know, its Oscar with, you know, sympathy for the challenges that everyone was going through economically at the time. And look, you know, it is. You know, the scenes in the airport are just great. On the planes, they're just great. Hotel check-in, absolutely awesome. the tagline "To know me is to fly with me" is just a special thing to watch.
1: I'll give you one thing that happened in that movie that drove me nuts. For those people who saw the movie, you'll remember the scene where they're sitting in the hotel bar and he whips out all his status cards with the woman he was having an affair with, who was whipping out all her status cards to see who could one up the other. And that was pretty funny because he whipped out the old black concierge key card. And then at the end of the movie, he's sitting in a seat and the pilot comes out, played by Sam Elliott, and hands him a silver card. And I'm sitting there going, what's that card? I've never seen that card. And so I'm such an addicted person to loyalty programs and stuff. So I called the chairman of American Airlines because they were the ones who participated in the movie. And I said, okay, the concierge key card I got, but at the end of the movie, Sam Elliott hands him a silver card. What's that? He said, oh, we just made that up for the movie. I said, I don't care. I want one.
2: Yeah, but if you'll remember, that card came with a special phone number that was immediately answered by a person on the other end, and they knew it was you because of the number you dialed.
1: Right.
2: Which was pretty cool. And that was before your phone number was recognized inbound by the automated system. So it was a special number for that frequent flyer when he reached his 10 million mile goal.
1: Exactly.
2: But there's one thing in the movie that also really didn't work. Right. So you remember, it was American Airlines, it was Hilton, and it was Hertz. These were the brands that participated.
1: Right.
2: And, George Clooney is driving away off the Hertz lot, and the Hertz rental agent, raises his clipboard and yells at, running after George Clooney, "You forgot to give me your number one gold, club gold card number." And I wanted to, get up and yell, but it's in his profile, right? Like, what does he need to hand you his card for?
1: Carrying
2: the card.
1: That was dramatic effect. I'll give him that one. But and then there are the movies which go a different route that deal with aviation safety, right? Like Sully. And there's another movie I'm going to bring up to you. I'll make you a bet you've never seen it. It goes back to 1951. It's one of my favorite movies ever. I'll give you the stars. Jimmy Stewart, Marlena Dietrich, and Glynis Johns. When was the last time anybody heard the name Glynis Johns? 1951, the name of the
2: movie. No Highway in the Sky.
1: That's the one. No Highway in the Sky. I love that movie. Oh, my goodness. And people, especially given what's going on with Boeing these days, and the certification of their Boeing airplanes, and what a controversial situation that is, because Boeing's allowed to certify their own work, which I think is terrifically dangerous and sets the worst precedent ever. Go back to 1951, Jimmy Stewart, No Highway in the Sky. There's no spoiler alert here. I'm not giving it away, but watch what happens in that movie when it comes to, is the plane safe?
2: And Boeing, what could be better than Boeing?
1: Tony Curtis and Rock Hudson, Boeing, about two swinging bachelors in New York who their entire social life and who they were dating was based on airline schedules because they're all dating flight attendants, multiple flight attendants at the same time. Oh, my God, Lufthansa's landing. We got to get Sabina out of here.
2: Well, because the plot, it changes, that the whole, the drama is around the jet age changing all the schedules. So it used to be that everything was lined up perfectly. They had these three different flight attendants they're dating from Air France, Lufthansa, and British United Airways. And, but they're all coming in at the same time because the schedules no longer match because the flights go faster.
1: Now, here's a piece
2: that was special.
1: And here's a piece of trivia that nobody knows but me. Who is the director of that movie? See, you don't know. I'm going to tell you.
2: Oh, tell me. I don't remember.
1: No,
2: I don't
1: nobody remember. Remembers. But the reason why I know who it is because he ended up becoming the executive producer of a television series I put on the air. The director of that movie was John Rich. John Rich then became the producing partner many, many, many years later of Henry Winkler. And the two of them produced, are you ready? MacGyver.
2: Mm.
1: Nobody realizes that Henry Winkler produced that show, but it all started with the director of Boeing. I love it.
2: I would only add this, there's an important other genre. It's not just about the flights and not just about, the rental cars and the airports. the, you know, travelogues. I mean, the movies that are set in locations that really celebrate, you know, travel to destinations.
1: Yeah.
2: You know, Richard Linklater's series, Sunrise, Sunset, and Midnight, you know, Vienna, Paris, and Greece are just incredible in that regard.
1: Gary, hold on to that thought for one second. We're going to take a quick break. We're talking to Gary Luft, viewfromthewing.com. More from our favorite movie list. We want to hear from you as well right after this.
0: Have a question or a problem? 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
1: Peter Greenberg back with you as Peter Greenberg Worldwide continues with our pal Gary Luft, the founder of viewfromthewing.com, required reading, you know I said it, about our favorite movie list of all time, the best travel movies. But they're not all about aviation. They're actually about travel itself. You know, Roman Holiday and all these romps through Europe with some of our favorite stars, right?
2: Yeah, I mean, I was mentioning, you know, the Richard Linklater films, the Before series, where, you know, Ethan Hawke and Julie Delpy walk and talk through cities in Europe. They have this youthful idealism masked as cynicism in Vienna. Years later, they reconnect to the streets of Paris, and they deal with the challenges of their relationship in middle age and doubts about their life on an island in Greece. And so, you know, you marry phenomenal screenwriting, believable acting, and a taste for a sense of place in Europe in each film.
1: And of course,
2: so that creates this.
1: Yeah, and of course, you see Tokyo in a different light when you see Lost in Translation.
2: Lost in Translation. That's right.
1: Bill Murray, Scarlett Johansson.
2: And I think that's why I love the Park Hyatt Tokyo so much, is because of that film. Having a drink at the New York bar, eating a New York grill, you know, because, you know, this is where Bill Murray and Scarlett Johansson meet, where, you know, Bill Murray is there to, you know, advertise Centauri whiskey. And he tells her, you know, the good news is the whiskey works. And while I love the hotel on its own terms, it's, you know, not necessarily the most convenient. It's, you know, in Shinjuku, but not really walkable to anything. But gosh, it is a special place made more special by the film.
1: And then, of course, You know, we have the whole National Lampoon Vacation series, both National Lampoon's Vacation, European Vacation, lots of fun there. But of course, I can only do this almost line by line. Of course, Planes, Trains, and Automobiles. Right, Steve Martin, John Candy, and my favorite line from the entire movie. Here it comes. Those are not pillows. For those people,
2: Another effectively a version of Planes, Trains, and Automobiles is Robert De Niro and Charles Grodin in Midnight Run.
1: Oh, that was such a... Imagine Robert De Niro in a comedy back then was unheard of, and Charles Grodin playing deadpan as the accountant for the mob. Unbelievable and so much fun. That's a movie that holds up even today. It holds up even today. And then the one that, let's talk about the caricaturist movies, which, of course, the Zucker brothers had fun with when they did Airplane, and that is Airport, all the Airport movies.
2: Of course.
1: I mean, everybody who was out of work in Hollywood was in the Airport movies. Every actress you've never seen before or never seen again, but you recognize them, is in those movies. And boy, did the Zucker brothers have fun parodying that.
2: There's probably only one that I would just truly regret not mentioning if we ended our segment and I hadn't said anything, was Tom Hanks in The Terminal.
1: Oh, absolutely. Another movie worth seeing. By the way, based on a true story. Based on a
2: That's
1: true
2: right.
1: story. There was that guy, I think he was in Paris, wasn't it, in Paris?
2: That's right, and where he stayed at Charles de Gaulle Airport for 18 years.
1: That's the true story. 18 years, the guy never left the airport. He couldn't. He was truly a man without a country. Oh, that is...
2: And he's not alone in that. I mean, there were actually several during COVID in the early days where people couldn't enter, couldn't return. Because during the pandemic, and people were living in airports.
1: Oh.
2: It's a very strange thing.
1: But you know what? I want to hear my listeners. Please email me, peter@petergreenberg.com. Let me know what you think your favorite travel movies of all time were made and may remain, and we'll talk about that next week. But when you think about all of these movies, they all speak about one thing, right? The travel experience, what we go through, good, bad, and ugly, in our addiction and our obsession with travel.
2: I just love the idea of seeing, well, first of all, this thing that we love on screen, but I also love experiencing it through the eyes of somebody more creative than I am. It's just wonderful and special to see it, whether it's the destinations, the process of travel, the foibles, the humor in all of it. And it's been done so well so many times, often, not so well. Many of the sorts of things that we're not going to remember, but that's okay too.
1: And of course, I tend to be a stickler for detail. We mentioned the Denzel Washington movie in the first segment. That the name of the movie was Flight. Half the stuff in there just wasn't technically correct. I got angry about it. But conversely, of course, the movie Sully, as I said, they got everything correct. And I would see that movie any day of the week. And by the way, when was Airplane?

0: Might be late, but we're right on time. Peter Greenberg Worldwide will be right back.
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10: Now the latest from the FM 98.5 and AM 560 WGAN News Center. One man has died after crashing his motorcycle into an SUV on Route 1 in Hancock Friday night.
11: 29-year-old Richard Ryan of Hancock was pronounced dead at the scene. The driver of the SUV was not injured. Investigators believe alcohol, marijuana, and speed were contributing factors. If you witnessed the accident or have any info that could help the investigation, you're asked to contact the Maine State Police. Andy Mountain News Radio, WGAN.
10: Health officials are urging Mainers to stay alert as rabies cases rise across the state. 15 animals have already tested positive in Maine this year. While human cases are extremely rare, untreated rabies is almost always fatal. State health experts say warning signs in animals can vary. Veterinarian Blake Aiden from Penobscot Veterinarian Services told CBS 13 that even your indoor animals are at risk.
12: Especially since bats can get into houses so easily through tiny cracks, tiny gaps in doors, windows. Even your indoor animals ought to be vaccinated because of the potential risk for bat exposure.
10: If you or your pets come into contact with a bat or any suspicious animal, contact animal control or the Maine CDC immediately. And speaking of health, Hannaford announced yesterday that it's recalling 6 deli and produce items from their shelves. The supermarket chain says they're recalling a variety of burritos and wraps, as well as diced jalapenos and pico de gallo. It comes after company officials were alerted that their jalapeno supplier issued a voluntary broader recall due to possible salmonella contamination. Customers are being advised to check their storage areas and freezers for the products, with a full refund available if you return the products to your local Hannaford. And now, here's your latest AccuWeather forecast.
13: Today brings some sun and more warmth with a spotty afternoon shower and a high of 88, but it turns out clear for tonight with a low of 63, followed by some hazy sun tomorrow, high 83. I'm AccuWeather meteorologist LaTroy Thornton on Southern

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3: Peter Greenberg, and we're back with you as we continue the show from the hedges here in East Hampton, New York. Of course, you can always reach me. You know the drill. Email me, peter@petergreenberg.com, with your name, phone number, question, or problem. We will solve it right here on the air as we do every single show. You know, for those of you who've heard about the Hamptons isn't new. The lifestyle isn't necessarily a different story, but the history isn't new, and there's a lot of history to talk about here. Joining me now, the executive director of the East Hampton Historical Society, Mr. Steve Long himself. How are you, sir?
4: Oh, I'm very well. Thanks for having me.
3: I mean, you heard my introduction. I mean, here we are celebrating the 250th anniversary of our country. You have 250 years to celebrate here in East Hampton.
4: Oh, we have far more than 250 years. Well, if you think of the Montaukets,
3: all of Long Island was Indians.
4: Yep. The right. Indigenous peoples and the first white settlers arrive in 1648.
3: By the way, if you're looking at the Long Island Railroad schedule and you listen to the conductor announcing it, they're all Indians. Massapequa, Ronkonkoma, right?
4: Oh, 100%. Yeah. It is. And Montauk. So many places.
3: And we're close to Montauk right here.
4: And just about 15 miles. And the first white settlers came to East Hampton in 1648. East Hampton just celebrated its 375th, I don't know in terms how you would describe that, centennial.
3: Don't even try.
4: But it was, so for about 100 years, there was colonial settlement until the American Revolution began. And East Hampton is amazing for me. My background is history, because any aspect of our nation's history can be viewed through the lens of this local community. So you're talking about the American Revolution, the Industrial Revolution, indigenous life and culture, the Civil War, you name it, it happened here in East Hampton.
3: And before you were here, by the way, for those people who are museum aficionados in New York City, you were running one of the most interesting museums ever.
4: I was not running. I was the vice president of collections and education.
3: If you're collecting, you're running it.
4: Our founder, Ruth Abram, at the Lower East Side Tenement Museum. And I think what inspired me about that museum is the same thing we do here in East Hampton, is we focus on the lives of the actual people who were walking the halls of the properties that we preserve and interpret.
3: And you're doing the same thing out here.
4: Mm-hmm.
3: But is it difficult to find the history here?
4: Oh, one of the things that there's a great book about East Hampton history called Imagining the Past, East Hampton Histories. It's by Tim Breen, who was written about 40 years ago. And he has a line in there. I don't know that he meant it complimentary, but he said, in East Hampton, they take their history very seriously. And we've always been a community that has been interested in the past. And I think that's one of the things that people respond to when they come into East Hampton, is that they say, well, it's so beautiful. And it's because there has been a tradition of preserving its historical character.
3: Right. Architecturally, as well as just the footprint of the community.
4: 100%.
3: So when you're doing this, when you're looking at the history, you know, you mentioned the Revolutionary War. Were there battles here?
4: There were no battles on Eastern Long Island, but there was a Battle of Long Island. And one of the things that is really important to keep in mind is that Long Island was very involved in the American Revolution. If you go back and you look at the bicentennial celebrations, almost nobody talked about what was happening on Long Island, because we lost the Battle of Long Island, which technically took place in Brooklyn. It is technically on Long Island, however. But there were dozens and dozens of East Hampton residents who mustered and headed west with the intention of participating in that battle and fighting the British. And there were so many residents of East Hampton who signed what was called the Articles of Association before the Battle of Long Island that basically said they were going to be fighting for the rights of

0: their local community and of New York.
1: And they lost the battle.
0: Unfortunately, they lost the battle, and Long Island, including East Hampton, was occupied from 1776 until 1783 by the British. So we experienced occupation here. We also had hundreds of local residents who fled as refugees to Connecticut because Connecticut was still in Patriot hands. And so one of the houses that we interpret, the home of Colonel David Mulford, he was among those refugees. He left shortly after the battle and was in Connecticut.
1: I'm talking to Steve Long, the executive director of the East Hampton Historical Society. When we come back, I want to talk about moving back beyond that to the Civil War, World War I, World War II. A lot to talk about here at the Hedges here in East Hampton, New York, as Peter Greenberg Worldwide returns right after this.
2: Your flight might be late, but we're right on time. Peter Greenberg Worldwide will be right back.
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1: Peter Greenberg back with you as Peter Greenberg Worldwide continues from the Hedges right here in East Hampton, New York, talking with Steve Long, who knows all where all the bodies are buried because he's the executive director of the East Hampton Historical Society. So interesting story about the American Revolution that we just shared in the last segment, but then we move into the Civil War. And when we think about the Civil War, it's the North and the South, the North and the South. But I don't hear Long Island mentioned.
0: Well, there were a number of soldiers that came from Long Island. I mean, a great story involves Stephen Talkhouse. A lot of people go to the Stephen Talkhouse. It's a nightclub today. But Stephen Farrow was a indigenous Montaukett, and he was a soldier in the American Revolution, not from a regiment on Long Island, because New York did not permit people of color initially to enlist in New York regiments.
1: Meant the Civil War, not
0: in
1: the Civil
0: War. I'm so focused on the American Revolution.
1: Yeah.
0: With the semi-quincentennial, but with the Civil War, New York.
1: By the way, if you can pronounce semi-quincentennial, I can't even do it, so congratulations.
0: Stephen Talkhouse was one of many, many East Hampton residents who fought for the Union during the Civil War. And you know, one of the things, though, to keep in mind about East Hampton is the railroad. It didn't come out here until 1895. So,
1: which is now the Long Island Railroad.
0: Now the Long Island Railroad. There was no train service. So to get to East Hampton.
1: By the way, some people would argue today with the Long Island Railroad there's no train service, but that's another story.
0: Well, the way to get here for most of the 19th century is that you would take a ship to Sag Harbor and then take a stagecoach from Sag Harbor to East Hampton. Not the quickest way to travel, and it in many ways kind of isolated East Hampton. One of the benefits is that a lot of its colonial architecture was preserved, but it was kind of rediscovered after the Civil War as part of the boarding house movement, so that places like along Main Street, like places like the Hedges Inn, and so many of these homes turned into boarding houses for the summer community to come and relax and enjoy the ocean. And that really kind of creates the sort of 20th century heyday for East Hampton as a tourist community and a resort community that it is today.
1: And then, of course, came the two world wars, World War I, World War II, even the Korean War. I mean, I grew up in the summers on Fire Island, and the story that was always told to me, which turned out to be true, was that in the middle of World War II, we had erected all these big watchtowers on the beach to look for enemies, right? Enemy boats, enemy sailors. And one night, a German U-boat surfaced off the coast of Fire Island, and they launched a rubber raft with like three or four guys, and they're wearing jackets, ties, and fedoras. And what they wanted to do is to land on the beach, walk across Fire Island, which is not very long to walk, get on a regular ferry boat, travel to someplace not that far from here, the Grumman factory where they made all the warplanes, and blow it up. And guess what? Fire Island's contribution to World War II is we caught them on the beach. We caught them on the beach. But then again, you had that same thing here, too.
0: They're the German saboteurs who landed at Amagansett. So it wasn't an isolated incident. We had it all along the coast of Long Island. And fortunately, those saboteurs were also rounded up before they could inflict any damage.
1: What's the biggest surprise for people coming to East Hampton about your history?
0: I think the biggest surprise for people is that that's a great question. I think they think that it's all going to be just sort of enormous houses. That it's going to be like
1: well, you do have your share of enormous houses.
0: There are plenty of enormous houses, but that there are so many historic homes that have been preserved, and that people take such great care, you know, even along here in East Hampton Village, the investment that we have in our preservation, that there's a number of historic districts here in East Hampton Town, and that the people who live in those historic districts really do their best to use as traditional materials as they can, the cedar shingles, trying to get them sourced exactly the way that they were sourced back in the 18th century. And I think that surprises people, because that's not really what they necessarily see on TV.
1: And of course, what happened here in the 18th century was whaling.
0: That's really what establishes East Hampton's wealth initially, in my opinion, is that indigenous Shinnecocks and Montaukets taught the first white settlers how to whale. And what they were doing, they weren't joining Captain Ahab. They were going to harvest those whales just off the coast of Long Island. You could see the whales, and there would be, you know, calls made out that a whale was spotted, and you would have a boat that's only about maybe 15 or 20 feet
1: going after the whale.
0: And in the Historical Society's Marine Museum, we have one of those whale boats that was used to capture those whales.
1: Steve Long, the executive director of East Hampton's Historical Society, proof positive there is great history here. That music means we're out of time for this hour. Steve, thank you so much.
0: Thank you.
1: We'll come back more from the Hedges right here in East Hampton as Peter Greenberg Worldwide continues without the whales right after this.
2: That wraps up this hour of Peter Greenberg Worldwide. Have a travel question or problem? Just email us, peter@petergreenberg.com.
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0: WGAN, WMGX, HD2 Portland. 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
1: From ABC News, I'm Brian Clark. Iran's foreign minister says the country is not going to hold more talks with the U.S. until the U.S. stops violating the Memorandum of Understanding. Iran has said it's talking with Oman about the Strait of Hormuz.
2: An Iranian official says Tehran is close to an agreement with Oman, but says any deal is depending on the U.S. changing its behavior. Iran also renewing its demands that the U.S. lift its naval blockade of Iranian ships and ports, and that the U.S. and its allies halt any attacks on Iranian proxies across the region. Allison Kosick, ABC News, New York.
1: Vice President J.D. Vance told Fox News the U.S. is applying a number of tools.
3: We're really in the middle of the game here. This thing is not over. It's obviously not at the beginning. We're in the middle of the game.
1: Another day of high temperatures in the West poses threats of more wildfires. One fire, the Bug Fire near Reno, Nevada, has grown to more than 6,000 acres. The battles against the flames have taken the lives of three people trying to get them under control, says ABC's Leslie Lopez.
4: Two Utah firefighters have been confirmed dead after their helicopter went down while battling those blazes. In Klamath County, Oregon, a private contractor working with firefighters also killed when the fires overtook his bulldozer. In Western Canada, wildfires there forcing more than 20,000 to evacuate as towns declare a state of emergency.
1: The manhunt in New York State for a 32-year-old suspected of killing his father, then setting fire to his home, ended after 2 days. Thomas David Ryan is now in custody. ABC's Ike Ajachi says
5: the victim's daughter speaking to our station WABC about her father.
6: My dad was the definition of generous.
5: She says her brother has had lifelong mental health issues and had stopped taking his medication.
1: Police have not yet released details about how he was captured. You're listening to ABC News.
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9: 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A Lewiston man featured in a viral arrest video made his initial court appearance Friday on 6 charges. Police say 54-year-old Jeremy Levitt resisted arrest twice and gave officers a fake name following a traffic stop earlier this week, later threatening officers with a crowbar. But defense attorney Jason Ranger disputed that narrative in court.
10: He was changing a tire, he put the crowbar down. He didn't threaten anybody with it. He just happened to be holding onto it when several officers approached him in his own yard.
9: Ranger also attributed Levitt's slurred speech during the initial traffic stop to 2 previous strokes. Bail was set at $2,000, with his next court appearance set for November. Users of online prediction markets have reportedly spent more money betting on Maine's Senate race than nearly any other race in the country.

0: That's according to the main monitor, who found that more than $42 million has already been wagered on the election between the websites Polymarket and Kalshi, with the latter seeing more money placed on the race than any other state besides Texas. The overall outcome in the race between incumbent Republican Senator Susan Collins and Democrat Troy Jackson isn't the only thing that's being bet on, as endorsements and debates are also on the line. As of this morning, Jackson has a comfortable lead over Collins on both websites. And the Portland area has a new trail for bikers, runners, and walkers to explore.
1: Local leaders in the Eastern Trail Alliance are celebrating the opening of the long-awaited Close the Gap project, a nearly 2-mile-long trail connecting the Eastern Trail in Scarborough to the Greenbelt Trail in South Portland. A big part of the project is the new Conley-Kutcher Bridge, which crosses the Scarborough River. The bridge was built thanks to a major donation of $100,000 from Town and Country Federal Credit Union. 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
2: Today brings some sun and more warmth with a spotty afternoon shower and a high of 88, but it turns out clear for tonight with a low of 63, followed by some hazy sun tomorrow, high 83. I'm AccuWeather meteorologist LaTroy Thornton on Southern Maine's official weather station, News Radio 98.5 FM and AM 560 WGAN.
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2: Peter Greenberg back with you as Peter Greenberg Worldwide continues for the second full weekend of August. 2020 is a very hot, hot summer all around, everywhere you look. If you're just joining us, I hope you're planning to stay cool. Wherever you happen to be, let me tell you where we happen to be. Get out those maps, boys and girls. 40 degrees, 57 minutes north, 72 degrees, 11 minutes west. We're out east of Long Island in the Hamptons at the Hedges Inn, a charming, beautiful inn, first built back in 1873 when the English were still settling the location, back to 1648, if you need to know the truth. Lovingly restored. Wonderful location. Of course, we're surrounded by 70 miles of coastline, and you can't beat that. Lots of stuff to talk about in the show today. And, you know, it may be a quiet summer, but the airlines are also quietly changing the rules, and you need to know about it. Let's start with the 24-hour rule. And by the way, this is a rule that's all in the books already from the U.S. Department of Transportation. And it basically says anytime you make a reservation for an airline ticket, you have the right within 24 hours to cancel it, within 24 hours of making that reservation, to cancel it and getting a full refund. That's the way it works. And almost every U.S. airline follows that rule. However, what happens if you don't cancel within that 24-hour period? Well, then you're entitled, according to everybody's practices these days, to a full credit of the amount you paid for the original ticket. So you don't get the refund, but you get a flight credit in that amount that you can use for the next year, a year from which you purchased the ticket, not the time you expected to fly. So if you make a reservation for 6 months from now, and 5 months and 28 days later, you decide you don't want to go and you will cancel it, yes, you'll get a credit for the full amount, but that only leaves you another 5 months to use it. So you know the drill. Okay. That's what we think is the case. The first part of what I told you about was an actual DOT rule about getting that full refund within 24 hours of making the reservation. But what about after that 24 hours? That's where the airlines are getting sneaky, because after that 24-hour rule on most U.S. airlines, what happens? You're supposed to get a flight credit, not a full refund, for the original amount you paid for the ticket. We got that much. Okay. But that's not part of the DOT rule. The DOT rule only applies to getting a full refund within the first 24 hours of making the reservation. All right, now, why is it getting tricky? Because after that 24-hour rule, every airline does whatever they want to do, and now it's getting sneaky because they're adding change fees to it. So think about this. If I make a reservation today for a flight 6 months from now, I pay for it today, don't I? Aren't I giving the airline already an interest?

0: interest-free loan. And now if I want to cancel that flight, instead of getting a full flight credit, they're going to deduct $150 to $300 for change fees. You better call the DOT and find out what they're doing about it, because it's not pretty. Because in the old days, before the rule came into place, the change fees were enough to wipe out the basic cost of your ticket. You got nothing back. Oh boy, back to the future indeed. All right, another warning I want to give you, and this has happened to me, maybe it's happened to you. You're traveling in an unfamiliar city. Maybe you don't have your laptop or your phone with you. You need to get online. So you go to the hotel's business center, or if you're at an airport, maybe to an airport lounge business center where they've got a computer, and you log on. They may give you the login information. And guess what? What you don't know, that these public computers can often save your search history, your passwords, and sometimes even your credit card information. And then the next person who sits down at that computer gets to see all of it. All right, what's the solution? Private browsing that basically erases your digital footprints the minute you close the window, right? No saved passwords, no search history. All right, but here's how you activate it. You open an incognito window on your browser. And then if you want an extra layer of protection, there's an app out there called DuckDuckGo. It's actually a search engine that doesn't track your searches at all. But whatever you do, never save a password on a public computer or click Remember Me. It's the last place you want anybody to remember you. Now, along those same lines, let's get up in the air. Whatever you do, don't share your in-flight Wi-Fi. Now, this may come as a surprise, but your plane Wi-Fi isn't your home internet, so you can't treat it that way. Now, it may be tempting to connect more than one device and share that connection with your phone, your tablet, or even your travel companion. But many airlines, you may not know this, specifically prohibit tethering or sharing an onboard Wi-Fi connection. Now, beyond violating the airline's terms, it can also create unnecessary security risks when you're using a public network. All right? So keep it to yourself. And otherwise, you run the same risk that you do on the public computers down at ground level. All right, that's one other word of advice. The other thing you got to remember is this. If you've got an AirTag, it doesn't always update as fast as you think it does if you're trying to track your bags. Or the battery tends to wear out, especially on the Apple ID tags. You might want to always carry extra batteries. Not difficult to get and not difficult to install. But here's the problem about updating. Even though I carry an Apple AirTag with me, when I get to the gate, before I ever board the plane, remember, you're given barcoded bag tags. You go to the gate agent, and you show them the code, and ask them to confirm, without ever even looking at your AirTag information, if your bags have been screened and loaded onto the plane. The last thing you want to do is to get your destination and find out that the last recorded bag tag information on your Apple bag tag was 4,000 miles ago and it hasn't updated and your bags were never loaded in the first place. This happened to me recently in Rome. So it's a good idea. I know this is old school thinking. Have a conversation with that gate agent. And if that gate agent tells you they can't do it, then you're not at an international airport on a major airline because they all have that information on their screens accessible by the actual code on the bar tags, on the barcodes. It's not a difficult thing to do. All right? Let us not lose sight in this summer of 2026 of the power and the necessity of having a conversation. You lose that, you lose more than just your bags. You lose your rights. All right. Now, coming up, we're going to be joined here at the Hedges by Sarah Wettenhall. She's one of the owners. In fact, I say one of the owners because she owns it with her husband. But they don't just own this place. They own another legendary place down in Florida called The Colony. These are two labors of love. And when we come back, we're going to talk about what they've done to keep it that way. Remember, we are seeing a redefinition of the words hospitality so many places around the world. It's nice to see a traditional definition being employed here in the Hamptons. So when we come back, More with me, Sarah Wetnall, and of course your calls and your emails as Peter Greenberg Worldwide returns to the Hedges here in East Hampton right after this.
1: Your flight might be late, but we're right on time. Peter Greenberg Worldwide will be right back.
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1: Once again, here's Peter Greenberg.
0: Peter Greenberg back with you as Peter Greenberg Worldwide continues. From the Hedges here in East Hampton, New York. And of course, as you know, you can always get in touch with me just by emailing me, peter@petergreenberg.com, with your name, phone number, question, or problem. We will solve it right here on the air throughout every show that we do. You know, if you visit the village of East Hampton,

0: you'll notice something from day one. Number one, no high-rises. Number two, they've done a great job of preserving the history here and the architecture here. And that includes the building we're in right now called The Hedges. And nobody ever thought of it as a luxury hotel or a luxury resort until now. And that's due to the fact that the person who's my next guest, the owner of The Hedges, who, by the way, also owns another hotel where we broadcast from in Palm Beach, Florida, otherwise known as The Colony, with a similar story to tell in terms of taking an older building and bringing it back to the way it was, plus plus. Sarah Wettenhall, how are you?
1: Good to see you, Peter. How are you?
0: I am good. I mean, this hotel, I hesitate to even call it a hotel. It's an inn.
1: It is. She's tiny.
0: How many rooms?
1: 12 rooms.
0: Yeah.
1: Yeah. Yeah.
0: It goes back way before you and way before me.
1: Before all of us, exactly. I mean, this building was originally a private home owned by the Hedges family. It was built in the early 1800s. And in 1873, it was inherited by the son of the man that built it, John Homan Hedges. And he converted it and enlarged it because he got married to a beautiful bride who was actually one of the belles of East Hampton Village, Caroline Hedges. And she loved to cook, apparently, and was a well-known cook here in the village. And so he enlarged this house so she could bring in boarders and could cook for all of her guests and could act as the hostess here in East Hampton Village.
0: And then that's the way it was until?
1: Until it, throughout the years, it evolved. Obviously, the Hedges family, it passed out of the Hedges family around the year 1900, give or take. And then it passed through many different families, but you know, there were a couple key points where it was very interesting. At one point, the owner of La Pavillon restaurant purchased the Hedges, and he would close La Pavillon in New York City, which at that point was, I think, the number one restaurant
0: in the
1: world.
0: It was the number one restaurant.
1: He would close it in the city, bring his staff out
0: here
1: to East
0: Hampton.
1: And
0: by the way, when he ran La Pavillon, when you got a menu, there were no prices on the menu.
1: Nope.
0: I mean, it was just expected you were paying.
1: You were pleased to just be there.
0: Yeah.
1: You were lucky to be in the chair.
0: Yeah.
1: So he'd bring his staff out here and he would cook here in the Hedges Inn. And so at one point in time, for about a decade, the number one restaurant in the world was based here at the Hedges Inn. And there's a couple of funny little stories. Apparently, they didn't serve breakfast or lunch. It was a dinner-only restaurant. And some ladies had journeyed out from mid-Long Island, these wonderful ladies, and had walked up to the Hedges Inn, opened the door, came in and sat down in the restaurant. And they were sitting there looking around, thinking, nobody's here and there's no wait staff. And out from the kitchen came Chef, and they were like, well, we're here for lunch. And he said, okay. And so shortly thereafter, some food was brought to them. They never got menus. They never got anything. They finished their lunch. And he said, how was your lunch? And they said, great, may we have a check? And they said, well, ladies, La Pavillon in the Hedges doesn't serve lunch. You just walked in and sat down. And so, of course, you know, and good hospitality, I came and fed you. So there's no charge.
0: Yeah, that didn't last long.
1: No. Indeed.
0: And then after that?
1: After that, it passed at one point to a family who had 10 children. And the children lived in the barn out back during the summer. And they would all kind of Von Trapp style, family style, all had a different role in the Hedges. The husband cooked. The mother worked front of house. One of the daughters worked the check-in desk. Two of the daughters cleaned rooms. And they kept the inn running. And then when the winter came and they closed the inn to the public, they would move into the inn and go to school and live in it like their house. And so, you know, throughout the years, it kind of evolved through different families. And then finally, it landed with the Cumming family, who's a Utah-based family who spends their summers in here in East Hampton. And they owned it for quite a while. And then after COVID, they decided that they were ready to part with the property. So they leased it to Sartiano, who owns a company called Zero Bond, which is a club in Manhattan. And Sartiano.
0: Wait a minute, but East Hampton's not known for a club scene.
1: Now, there's the rub. You caught on right there. They leased it to Zero Bond for one season. There was great distress here in the village. It was all over the New York Post and the New York Times, and all of the press was writing about what was going to happen to the Hedges Inn and what was going to happen to East Hampton if this private club came into town.
0: And they did come into town.
1: They came into town for one season as a lease lessor. And then after that season, the inn became for sale. I was contacted by John Cumming, the owner. He decided to not continue with the lease to Sartiano. I had known John for a while. We had kind of been talking back and forth. John had known that my husband and Andrew and I, who we've lived in the village for 20 plus years, actually right down the road our old house was. And so we'd been looking in this village. We'd been wanting to possibly acquire a hospitality operation here in town. And so John called me and he's like, I think it's time. And so we entered into a, actually

0: in all things considered, a relatively quick conversation when it's acquiring.
1: It was a quick conversation, but not a quick restoration.
0: It's exactly it.
1: You had a lot of work to do.
0: We had a lot of work to do. The first season, we operated it pretty much as is. We wanted to get it up and running, similar to the Colony. You know, we don't buy businesses that we keep closed. We buy businesses that are operating. So same with the Colony. We kept the Colony open during that restoration as much as physically possible. And we did the same with the Hedges. We operated it last season as is. We brought in our restaurant, our chef, our staff. And then we closed for the winter and underwent a pretty significant interior restoration, soup to nuts, with David Netto, who's our interior designer, who I think you've met. So we've only been open a couple of weeks. You're one of our first guests.
1: I love it. Well, bottom line is you had to do a lot of work here, though.
0: We did a lot of work. We did a lot of work to the common spaces as well as to the rooms. You know, the guest rooms, everything from every room now has its own HVAC system, heating and cooling, which sounds silly, but in this size, in this age, to be able to control the heat and the cool
1: in your own room individually
0: is a very big deal. We replaced all the hot water throughout. So now when you turn on your shower, you're going to get good hot water.
1: You know, this reminds me of a book that most people don't realize is still available, written by Mark Twain, called, not Huckleberry Finn, but called The Innocents Abroad, about his travels around the world in the 1870s. And his complaints about hotels in that book should be mandatory reading of every hotelier today because of the same complaints.
0: It's true, especially when you have these historic buildings.
1: Yeah.
0: You know, so we really, you know, we spent months and months throughout the winter lovingly caring for this property, trying to get the standards from a hospitality standpoint up to what modern luxury travelers are looking for, but at the same time, honoring the bones of the building. You know, we're on the National Register of Historic Places.
1: So you were limited in what you wanted to do anyway.
0: We couldn't touch anything on the facade. We couldn't touch the windows. We couldn't touch the roof. And not that we wouldn't want to be clear. You know, we want to honor her for what she is, which is the first thing you see when you pull into East Hampton Village. So we did that, but at the same time, really tried to bring her up to the standard that travelers like you and I look for.
1: Right. And then you transported your entire staff from Palm Beach here.
0: We did. Yes. We brought 65 staff members up from Florida here to
1: This is not an inexpensive proposition.
0: It is not, but it allows us to offer the type of hospitality that we're known for in Florida. It allows guests who are our Palm Beach guests, when they pull in, they see familiar faces. They're like, oh, it's Bruce. Oh, it's Mary. Oh, it's Sophie. They know that they're walking home into their home, and they also know what they're going to get. They know the type of hospitality that we're offering. And from us, from a business standpoint, you know, there's no training. There's very little training because our team members know the type of hospitality we want to offer. So while it's not an inexpensive proposition, in some ways it makes a heck of a lot of sense because, you know, we don't have to bring our team members up here a month in advance and walk them through training. They hit the ground running when they arrive.
1: And to an audience that has high expectations to begin with. Let us not forget that.
0: Exactly.
1: Has it redefined luxury travel for you?
0: You know, we're hoping it will redefine luxury travel for the Village of East Hampton and from, frankly, the East End of Long Island. As you know, there's not a lot of offerings out here that are truly luxurious and that offer all of the bells and whistles of a full-sized hotel on this tiny little 12-inn campus. And so for us, that's our hope, without a doubt.
1: I mean, I was in your dining room, I saw your menu, and then I saw your kitchen. Your kitchen is not big.
0: No, it's not. But it's one of the largest here on the East End, one of the largest commercial kitchens.
1: And you're able to support that menu.
0: And we're able to support a significant menu. It is on par of Swifties in Palm Beach. It's on par of any New York restaurant from a scope and size. The menu, we offer 3 meals a day. We have full concierge service. We have room service. We have twice daily, you know, made and turned down service.
1: Okay, stupid question. Here it comes.
0: Bring it on.
1: You weren't raised to be a hotelier.
0: I was not.
1: Right?
0: No.
1: What?
0: No.
1: Why?
0: So, I mean, I'm a marketing person. I'm a brand builder. I'm a storyteller. My first career was in the fashion business. I spent a decade plus working for big brands that we would all know and name. And then I took some time off. I had my children. And I got a call from my father-in-law, who used to own the Colony Hotel. He'd always regretted selling it. And he called, this is 10 years ago now, and said to my husband and I, it's going to be available for sale and you guys need to buy it.
1: And you did.
0: And we did. And so it started out, frankly, as fulfilling his dream, which was to bring the hotel back into the family. And very quickly, it became my dream. I fell in love with the business. I fell in love with the Colony. And fast forward, here we are.
1: Sarah Wettenhall, the owner of the Hedges Inn and the Colony. Thanks for doing this.
0: Always great to be here.
1: And we'll be back with more from the hedges as Peter Greenberg Worldwide continues right after this.
2: 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Just email Peter at peter@petergreenberg.com. 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
1: Peter Greenberg back with you as Peter Greenberg Worldwide continues from the hedges right here in East Hampton. And of course, you can always get to me. Email me, peter@petergreenberg.com with your name, phone number, question or problem, we'll solve it right here on the air. Let's go to the emails we got. Here's one from Alan who writes, my daughter and I are planning a trip to Portugal and Spain to celebrate her graduation from nursing school. Congratulations. We do not want to go on a tour, but we want to plan a trip for about 7 to 10 days where we'll be able to see as much of both countries as possible. What travel book or books do you recommend? Well, I'll get to that in a second. He says, we live in Los Angeles, but I grew up in the Sheepshead Bay section. Alan, don't try to one-up me. But in any case, Alan, let me explain. First of all, forgetting the travel books for a second, why would you want to do two countries in 7 days? That's ridiculous. Pick one. Seriously. You really want to celebrate and congratulate her for her graduation from nursing school? Don't put her in the hospital by trying to do two countries in 7 days. So for me, I would love Portugal. I would love Spain. But for Portugal, I would concentrate on two cities, of course, Lisbon and Porto. From Lisbon, you could use it as a hub to go out to Estoril and Cascais and Sintra, and of course, Lisbon itself. And then in Porto, that's maybe a 2 or 3 day trip of that 7 to 10 days where you really can experience the unbelievable food that's there. I mean, it's unreal. Of course, the river, you can do a river cruise. You can do a 3 day river cruise actually in Porto as well. In Lisbon itself, I mean, in the interest of full transparency, I am in love with three restaurants. They all happen to be in Lisbon. One is called Aqui Peixe, which means the fish is here. One is called Je ne sais quoi, what a great name for a restaurant, on Avenida Libertad. What a menu they have there. And that's a true fine dining experience. And the menu is to die for. And then my fave just for dessert, although they have a great menu as well, is in the Time Out building in Lisbon. It's called Pop Sorda. It's spelled C-O-R-D-A, but pronounced with like an S, Sorda. It's on the second floor. Most people don't even know it's up there. Ask for the second floor because it's the only thing up on the second floor. And you go up there, and yes, do they have a great food menu for dinner? Great. But you really go there for dessert. At any other restaurant in the world, if you order chocolate mousse, it shows up in a small little champagne glass and an even smaller spoon. That is not the case at Pop Sorda. Make room for that dessert, because when you order the chocolate mousse, which is their signature dish, a big plate shows up at your table, and behind you there's a tap on your shoulder, and the waiter is standing there with a large bowl and a huge ladle, and I'll let you complete the sentence. All right? So those are the places I do it if you're going to go to Portugal. Now, if you want to do Spain, no problem there. I mean, I'm a huge fan of Barcelona. I'm a huge fan of Seville. And of course, if you want to do Madrid, I mean, it is, but it's a huge city and tough to do all in one take. But for Barcelona and Seville, to me, those are the places I love to hang out. And let me know if you want more information on that. I'll be glad to share it. But the bottom line here, Alan, please do yourself a favor. Don't do two countries in 7 to 10 days. You'll come back saying you checked off a list and you have not even begun and you'll be too tired. All right? Think about that. All right, something to think about. Another email from Stephen who writes, did you ride the Concorde a couple of times? And the answer, Stephen, is yes, I did. I also reported, sadly, on the crash of the Concorde, July 25th, 2000, in Paris, right outside of Charles de Gaulle. But when I did fly the Concorde, I flew it on British Air, not Air France. It was a remarkable experience simply because, for most Americans, never get a chance to fly at that speed. Not necessarily at that comfort, because it wasn't a comfortable flight. You're sitting in essentially coach seats, so they overcompensated for that by serving amazing food and caviar, you name it. Only took 99 passengers, and the beautiful thing is you took a 9:30 departure from London Heathrow, and you landed at JFK at 8:30 a.m. the same morning. That's pretty cool. You could even do a night flight back. It was 110%. It was priced at 110% of the cost of a first-class fare, so it's already pricey. And it was tiny. Imagine, remember, the Concorde first flew in tests in 1973. It was essentially a fighter jet generation technology from the 50s that happened to carry passengers. And its greatest attribute, of course, was speed. And it was beautiful to look at. But again, it was not generation technology that stayed with it. And when they finally retired it, about a year and a half after the terrible crash in France, they brought it back briefly after they fixed a few things, it was no longer an economically sustainable aircraft. It was 14 separate fuel tanks. It just guzzled fuel. But it flew the flag. And they only made 14 of them. People forget that. And nobody bought them. So they gave them, did you hear me? They gave them 7 to Air France and 7 to British Airways for $1 each, just to try to get them in the sky to generate other launch customers to buy it, which nobody else did. So if you were lucky enough to fly the Concorde, consider yourself that, or also lucky enough to pay for it. And then we'll see what happens as other companies right now are competing to relaunch supersonic travel in the U.S. But the biggest problem, of course, is the sonic boom. And until they mitigate that, there may not be anything to talk about. Anyway, yes, the answer is I did fly it. I was lucky enough to fly it. I'm glad I did. And when we come back, we'll be joined by the mayor of East Hampton right here at the Hedges Inn as Peter Greenberg Worldwide returns right after this.
0: Your flight might be late, but we're right on time. Peter Greenberg Worldwide will be right back.
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5: 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A Cumberland man is in critical condition following a late-night motorcycle crash in Falmouth. Police say a 43-year-old man and his 35-year-old female passenger were thrown from the motorcycle when it left the road and hit a tree near Layton and Brooks Roads Thursday night. The passenger suffered non-life-threatening injuries. Investigators believe alcohol, marijuana, and speed were contributing factors. There's been no updates yet on the man's condition. Swimmers were asked to get out of the water at Reed State Park in Georgetown following a confirmed shark sighting.
6: Local officials say swimming off Mile Beach was halted late Friday afternoon after the shark was spotted near the shore. The water closure remained in place through the evening as heavy fog rolled into the area. This marks the second shark-related swimming closure at Reed State Park this summer. The incident follows multiple great white shark sightings earlier this week further south near Pine Point Beach in Scarborough. Tony Randazzo, News Radio, WGAN.
5: It's worth noting that while white sharks have a reputation as man-eaters, experts say most attacks on humans are done out of curiosity rather than viewing them as prey. And staying on the water, Mainers are trying to stay cool this week as the heat and humidity is a little higher than usual. Many from both in and out of state are making trips to local beaches, including Portland, Oregon resident Rebecca Cherry. She says the best thing right now is going into the water, but doing other activities, not so much.
7: I will say that it's lovely here at the beach, but we were doing some touring and it's some tourist stuff, and it was the humidity is what kills me.
5: CBS 13 News reports the temperature will stay well into the 80s until midweek. And here's more on that from your latest AccuWeather forecast.
8: Today brings some sun and more warmth with a spotty afternoon shower and a high of 88, but it turns out clear for tonight with a low of 63, followed by some hazy sun tomorrow, high 83. I'm AccuWeather meteorologist LaTroy Thornton on Southern Maine's official weather station, News Radio 98.5 FM and AM 560 WGAN.
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10: Peter Greenberg back with you as Peter Greenberg Worldwide continues from the hedges right here in East Hampton. Of course, you know the drill. You can always reach me. Just email me, peter@petergreenberg.com, with your name, phone number, question, or problem so we can solve it right here on the air. We do that throughout every single show that we do. Of course, we're coming to you from East Hampton. Who better to have on the show than the mayor of East Hampton, New York, Jerry Larson, also the former police chief here for 14 years as well. Mayor, welcome.
11: Oh, thank you very much for having me.
10: So I've got to ask the question, because everybody talks about the Hamptons, right? Now, this is the Hamptons, this is East Hampton, but what do people not know about East Hampton? Or let me flip it around. There's always the stereotype of the Hamptons where you have to go get an estimate for a Diet Coke.
11: Well, some of that's true, but what people don't know about East Hampton is it's off-season. It's
10: I totally agree.
11: The shoulder season, as we call it, and in April and in October and September, it is just the most beautiful place to be.
10: I've been saying this for years, not just about this location, but about so many locations of the world. September is the magic month.
11: Yeah, it really is. The weather is still beautiful. You can still go in the ocean, and the crowds are so much less.
10: And the Atlantic stays warm.
11: Yeah, all the way through October. It's beautiful.
10: And By the way, you know this better than anybody, being the former police chief, not to mention the mayor.

0: The road into the Hamptons is not a freeway.
1: No, it's not.
0: So on a weekend, I mean, it's back, it's bumper to
1: it's
0: bumper.
1: It's actually a parking lot, right? It is, coming in and out.
0: You said it, I didn't. No, but the thing is, come Tuesday, Wednesday, and Thursdays.
1: Right.
0: Or off season.
1: Yeah, off season, or even during the week, like you're saying, on Tuesday, Wednesday, Thursday, crowds are less, the restaurants are wonderful, and obviously sitting here at Hedges, this is an amazing place.
0: And of course, you know, you mentioned the restaurants and stuff, but the bottom line is, at the end of the day, you're a village.
1: That's correct.
0: How many people live here full-time?
1: Probably around 5,000 full-time.
0: It's small.
1: Yeah.
0: You know, where I am on Fire Island, if you look at the wintertime population, and that's an island that's 32 miles long, right? The wintertime population on Fire Island, 250.
1: Wow.
0: A summertime population, we're 250,000.
1: Yeah. Yeah. Know? It's similar here. You know, you have 5,000. The entire township's around 29,000. But in the summer, it's got to be over 100,000 people here.
0: Now, are you a born and raised New Yorker?
1: Yes. Actually, yeah, I lived in Amityville as a young child, but I've been here in East Hampton since I was 6 years old.
0: So you love the Amityville horror.
1: Yeah, yes, Amityville horror.
0: Right,
1: yes.
0: And of course, the movie Jaws was supposed to be done in Amity.
1: Correct.
0: So you had all that background.
1: Yeah, that's true.
0: What moved you here?
1: You know, 6 years old, so I don't really know. My parents moved us here, obviously, and my dad was a farmer in Sagaponack, which
0: and
1: is...
0: And by the way, people don't know, Long Island was primarily agricultural. I mean, you're still... How many vineyards are around here? My goodness.
1: When I was a child, we lived on a farm in Sagaponack, and it was all potato fields. And they would rotate in corn once in a while.
0: Well, there's a lot
1: and
0: to be said...
1: All of that became the vineyards.
0: Right, but there's a lot to be said when you can still find it for Long Island corn.
1: Oh, yeah. It's very
0: Nothing
1: good.
0: Beats Long Island corn. I know my friends in the Midwest are going to argue that point, but I'm telling you, Long Island corn is supreme.
1: It's very good in the fall.
0: So you came out here for agricultural, when you think about it, right?
1: Right.
0: And then you stayed.
1: Yeah, my parents left. I stayed, and I was lucky enough to become a police officer, and then now I'm the mayor, and really love this community more than anything. And my wife and I have raised our family here. We have
0: How
1: six,
0: many kids do you have?
1: Six great kids.
0: Uh-huh.
1: And, you know, unfortunately, you know, the cost of living is really high here, and only two of our kids still live here. The rest live in other parts of the country.
0: And that was going to be my next question about what your biggest challenge is. It's not just a U.S. problem. It's specifically, it's always been a Hamptons problem in terms of cost of living.
1: Yeah, housing, cost of living. Absolutely. We were lucky enough when we were younger to buy a house, but now it's really out of reach. I mean, the cheapest house out here would probably be about $1 million.
0: The cheapest? The
1: cheapest.
0: And that would
1: and those
0: be
1: are
0: basically...
1: fix me up, yeah.
0: No, that's not a fix me up. That's a tear me down.
1: Tear me down. It's true.
0: Right? Because you see homes here in the mid-seven figures and mid-eight figures.
1: Correct.
0: I mean, there's some homes out here that are going for 40 and 50 million.
1: Yeah, there are.
0: Yeah.
1: It's insane.
0: I know. But listen,
1: beautiful
0: they
1: homes,
0: only want 1,000 down.
1: Yeah.
0: But other than the cost of living, right, your biggest challenge, of course, is to keep it small.
1: Correct. A big challenge is to try to keep the development down and to keep nightclubs under control. Things like that are important for the quality of life of our residents.
0: And, you know, when we come back, one of the things I want to talk to you about is how you maintain building codes, fire codes, height codes, because that's the biggest challenge in so many communities right now that want to expand for all the obvious economic reasons, but then there's lifestyle reasons as well. Talking to Jerry Larson, the mayor of East Hampton Village right here in New York. When we come back, more of both of us from the Hedges right after this.
2: Your flight might be late, but we're right on time. 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
8: Peter Greenberg back with you as Peter Greenberg Worldwide continues with the mayor of East Hampton, Jerry Larson. Mr. Mayor, you know, right before the break, we were talking about, you know, the challenges of growth, not just the cost of living. And I've seen this happen in so many communities around the United States. They want to grow, and then they have to make a deal with the devil. And the deal with the devil is, okay, get rid of the height restrictions, get rid of any type of sewer mandates, right? I mean, there's only so much you can process, right? I remember, I'll give you an example, it goes back years. In Reno, Nevada, of all places. All of a sudden, this goes back 30 or 40 years, and then there's nothing but extra land available and people could build. And then all of a sudden, the U.S. Postal Service and Sears announced new warehouses and new casinos were opening up. They actually had to issue a sewer moratorium. They couldn't build any houses anymore because they didn't have the sewage capacity to handle it, right? I'm sure you're confronted with that kind of, with those growth issues here.
9: Well, we do have sewer issues, as you say. We're actually trying to construct sewers. Just because
8: that would be a sewer issue.
9: Yes, yeah. Because one of our most valuable assets on the East End is our water. And drinking water is very scarce out here and very delicate.
8: Mostly wells?
9: Yeah, mostly wells. And we want to protect that as much as possible. And then, of course, our bays and our ponds and our ocean. Everything is super important out here. That's what makes this place so special. So we really, the most important thing to do is protect all of that. And the overdevelopment is something we have to keep a close eye on because we don't want that, especially high rises. We have no high rises in East Hampton. We have, I think, a 2-floor max is your height restrictions. So people feel it's very strict, but it's important to keep it strict to keep it protected.
8: And of course, you know, in terms of nightlife, I mean, at 10 o'clock at night here, people go to bed. I mean, we're not talking, there's no club scene that I know of.
9: No, not in our jurisdiction, no. You'd have to go further west or east of us to find a real nightclub atmosphere. We've been very careful and lucky in our jurisdiction to keep that kind of crowd out of here because we are really a very residential area, and bringing in a nightclub would be a huge conflict with the residents.
8: You know what we call that? NOKD. You know what NOKD stands for? Not our kind, dear.
9: Well, I don't know if we go that far.
8: Well, they're not coming.
9: Yeah, they're not coming.
8: But if you look at the history of where we are right now, the Hedges, at one point it was a club.
9: Yes, as short as 2 years ago.
8: Yeah.
9: And they were trying to make this a permanent home, and luckily
8: opening up late at night and everything.
9: Yeah, and again, we're lucky enough to have these beautiful inns. But they're called non-conforming structures because they existed before code and they existed before most of the residents around here. But now that the residents are here, these buildings are considered non-conforming.
8: Right.
9: They're basically a commercial structure in a residential area.
8: They were grandfathered in.
9: Right. Correct.
8: You couldn't build this today.
9: Absolutely not.
8: Right.
9: But we certainly don't want to lose these beautiful, beautiful inns that we have along Main Street.
8: Right. And that's the beauty of this. They were able to restore it and redo it without changing the nature of it and not making it a club.
9: Correct. Keeping it a quaint inn. Isn't that nice?
8: Let me hear that again.
9: A quaint inn.
8: Okay, just double checking. Okay, but that's great. I mean, you're able to do that. But of course, you still have to perform the fire codes.
9: Correct.
8: You know what people don't realize, and I'm speaking to you now as the mayor. We did a story in Lake Tahoe, right? And there was a loophole in the code, and the loophole in the code was if my grandfather opened a hotel, and he gave it to my father, who then gave it to me. Even if I restructured and redid everything, I was not required to retrofit for code because we hadn't changed ownership.
9: Yeah.
8: And so I was driving around with the fire chief saying, and he was saying to me, don't stay in that hotel because they were so concerned about its susceptibility to fire.
9: Yeah.
8: Right? That's not the case here.
9: Not the case at all. We're very, very strict on the fire codes here. We want everyone to be safe, obviously, and we require inspections yearly on the inns.
8: But up to code.
9: Up to code, correct.
8: Right. So the good news is you're not going to grow much more than 5,000 people then.
9: True. That's very true.
8: Right? Which means, as the mayor, you know everybody.
9: Almost everyone. But, you know, it's a very important part of our community is we've taken a community preservation fund, which is a tax, basically, on purchase of real estate. And that money goes into a fund that is then used to purchase open space. So over the last 20 years, we've purchased so much open space that really limited the development, but has kept the area so historic and the way it was, you know, 100 years ago. It's beautiful. It's one of the most beautiful places in the world.
8: And Mike, by the way, when you drive down here, the trees... That's the cool part.
9: Hundreds and hundreds of years old, the trees.
8: I mean, we're talking, it's tough to keep your eyes on the road because you're looking up, you know?
9: The canopies on these trees are huge.
8: Okay, so my other question is, are there any potato farms left?
9: There may be one or two.
8: But there's really expensive potatoes.
9: Yes. Yeah, Long Island was very famous for potatoes years and years ago.
8: But the vineyards are thriving.
9: Yeah, the vineyards have now taken over.
8: All right.
9: And here we are. Beautiful too.
8: Yeah. Mayor Jerry Larson of East Hampton Village, thank you so much for joining us. That music means we're out of time for this hour. Stick around, everybody. When we come back, there's a lot more from Peter Greenberg Worldwide as we continue from the hedges. Grandfathered in, but beautifully restored, quaint little
9: inn.
8: Thank you.
9: Thank you, Peter.
8: Right after this.
7: That wraps up this hour of Peter Greenberg Worldwide. Have a travel question or problem? 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
1: From ABC News, I'm Brian Clark. 10 people were hospitalized for heat-related illnesses at a food festival Saturday in Colorado Springs. And those searing temperatures are not going away. And in the West, it could further contribute to the fire risk. ABC's Samara Theodore has more on those fires.
2: Wildfires burning across the western U.S. and Canada. In California and Nevada, the bug fire burning, spreading across more than 6,500 acres and growing, racing towards hundreds of homes. In Oregon, the Wright Springs fire, now at least 23,000 acres. Evacuations underway.
1: Vice President J.D. Vance told Fox News that the U.S. is making progress when it comes to Iran.
3: We're applying a whole host of tools, diplomatic, economic, military tools, to ensure that we get the best outcome for the American people. I feel quite confident we will get there, but we're still a bit in the middle of the game.
1: And that became evident as Iran's foreign minister said there will not be further talks until the U.S. corrects its behavior. ABC's Marcus Moore has the latest from the foreign desk.
4: It's Iran saying that the strait will not reopen unless the U.S., quote, corrects its behavior. Iranians have also reiterated six uncompromising demands for the U.S. that include lifting its naval blockade on the Iranian ships and ports there, as well as calling on the U.S. and its allies to halt any attacks on Iranian proxies across the region.
1: A multi-day manhunt in New York for a suspected murderer is over after police made an arrest, says ABC's Rihanna Nally.
5: New York State Police announced 32-year-old Thomas Ryan is now in custody. Authorities say Ryan prompted a multi-agency four-day manhunt after his father's body was found inside a home in Greenville, New York. Investigators say Ryan was seen on doorbell camera footage running there from the burning home. Police are expected to give an update later today on how they caught up with Ryan and share any details on any possible charges.
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8: 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An Edgeco man has died after a crash in Booth Bay yesterday afternoon. Lincoln County Police say the 70-year-old driver was traveling southbound on Wiscasset Road at around 1:54 p.m. when he crossed the center line, entered a driveway, and struck two parked cars before finally coming to rest against a shed. Despite attempts from emergency personnel, the man was pronounced dead at the scene. A medical event is suspected to be the primary cause of the crash. A global fluoride shortage has forced public water districts in Lewiston and Auburn to suspend fluoridation treatment. Mike Abbott with the Auburn Water District told CBS 13 that under Maine law, public water systems must add fluoride to the water if a majority of customers vote to do so.
9: Systems that add fluoride, there's certain requirements for maintaining a certain concentration and for reporting our data to the state drinking water program on a regular basis. When we have to halt addition of fluoride temporarily, we are required to notify the state and the public.
8: The ongoing conflict in the Middle East has disrupted major chemical suppliers in Israel. Officials say there is no estimated timeline for when fluoridation will resume in both main cities. And on a brighter note, yesterday saw a handful of bikers finishing their 4,000-mile trek across the country, culminating in the Portland area. In May, the Fuller Center Bicycle Adventure took off from Oregon, venturing through some of the country's most iconic landmarks and ending their journey at Portland Headlight. Neil Mullican says it was a life-changing experience for him and his fellow cyclists.
10: They're all riders who are now changed for life. They've all seen some really beautiful things, some really positive things, and I think it's a very great, wonderful, tremendous experience all the way around.
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0: afternoon shower and a high of 88, but it turns out clear for tonight with a low of 63, followed by some hazy sun tomorrow, high 83. I'm AccuWeather meteorologist LaTroy Thornton on Southern Maine's official weather station, News Radio 98.5 FM and AM 560 WGAN.
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23: Head in the sand approach to taxes is definitely not in your best interest. You know, some people just would rather not talk about it. I've seen financial advisors put income plans together and not factor in taxes, let alone inflation. I mean, at that point, for most people, if you're not paying attention to taxes, I mean, that income plan's not worth the paper it was written on. You know, it's just not going to be what your reality is going to be like in retirement. And that's our goal whenever, you know, I use the terminology measure and monitor. It has to be based in reality. And if we're not taking taxes into consideration, it's, you know, it's not based on reality by 12%, 24%. I mean, what's the percentage? It depends on how much income you've got. It could be way off, though, if we're not paying attention to it. And even when we are, we have to make sure that we're efficient with it as well. Like, I want to know taxes so well that I can, you know, obviously stay on the right side of the law. We're not cheating anything here, but I'm also not overpaying. And we're using simple little strategies to put ourselves in a better situation. You know, every single year sometimes, you know, sometimes it's once in a lifetime. It really just depend on the situation. So taxes, absolutely.
24: When we're saying that you don't have sometimes what you think you have, let's say you've got $500,000 in savings mm-hmm. in a 401k, $750,000. You got over $1 million in savings yeah. in a 401k. You have that number on paper. You have that number in line on your account that you can see. But that doesn't mean you have $1 million to spend. No. What you're talking about is the taxation of

0: of that money once you start taking it out. And that's a variable.
1: Oh, yeah.
0: Right? It's often, as we say, a blind spot. People don't realize. Don't add up what you have to see if you're ready to retire based on your tax-deferred accounts. You have to do it based on the taxation of it. Yeah. Now, helping shine a light on that blind spot, how do you help visualize that for folks? Do you do that through a tax calculator?
1: Oh, sure.
0: Do you show them? Yeah, how do you help them with the taxes?
1: We've got multiple software programs that help us really fine-tune what taxes are going to look like in people's retirement and whether or not we should be investigating alternate options to just staying in this forever tax account, which is your 401k. So it just depends. Sometimes people's situation is pretty simple. I got a little cheat sheet on the tax brackets, and we can just see it plain as day that, you know, this is where you're going to be in taxes and, you know, make a plan from there. But generally speaking, most of the time we're going to put people through some sort of software program. Their situation, we're going to put it through the software program and really make it, you know, make it make sense from a mathematical perspective first, and then we'll implement it and do any kind of checks and balances required at that time.
0: There are many different blind spots in going into our retirement. We're trying to shine a light on them today. 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
0: Welcome back to Conquering Retirement Radio, Retirement Blind Spots. What are you unaware of? I know a lot of us see market volatility, and I think we're starting to become aware that we're living longer, and what does that mean? But what are some of the retirement blind spots? You know, we were just talking about what is the sum amount that you need, and the factors sometimes that can get in the way, the blind spots, taxes, inflation over time. But I think something is really taken for granted. People will talk about how well their 401k performed or not. My 401k isn't doing well. Mine is up 15, 20, 25% for the year. We have been given the responsibility to make the selections inside our 401k. I think way too much is taken for granted. I think too much is taken for granted, Jeremy, and how is this thing doing? Yeah. Everyone's 401k in a way is different, not only from company, but I mean, just think of all the people up and down on your block, yeah. Okay?

0: You don't all have the same jobs. Your 401ks aren't the same. And even if you did have 20 people all in the same block, let's say they built a trailer park house community for, you know, brand new power development that's coming in the area or something like that. Everybody had the same jobs. Nobody was a manager. Everybody had the same. People are still going to make different elections inside their own 401ks. They're not all the same. And we're given the responsibility to, hey, we have to steward this for 40 years and then cross our fingers and hope we saved enough.
1: Yeah.
0: Wouldn't you like to talk to people before they get to their retirement and help them take a look at these 401ks?
1: Yeah, absolutely. I mean, and it's actually one of the things I hear from a lot of people when we do these seminars. We speak in public all over the state of Maine about various topics. So many people come up to me and say, man, you should do this presentation for, you know, people that are in their 20s and 30s. And my response, of course, is I'd love to do that. And we have tried those in the past. And guess how many people show up? Not very many.
0: They're like, I'll take care of this later.
1: Yeah, even with, I mean, we went so far once to eat at a place or do it at a place that offered, we offered pizza and beer and things like that. And we did have a couple of people show up, but it really wasn't very many people. And unfortunately, you know, on a personal level, I actually just met with a couple of my friends. They asked me to just look at their 401ks for them. They're in their late 30s, just wanted to see how they were doing. Unfortunately, I had to break it to them that they had been sitting in cash for as long as they'd been at that company, which one person had been there for over 10 years. The other person, thankfully, was only there for a couple of years.
0: Oh, my God.
1: But nonetheless, sitting in cash for a couple of years, the past years have been great in the stock market, especially for younger people who should be aggressive as all get out. We made adjustments to their portfolios, obviously. And I have to be careful dealing with 401ks. I can only go so far in advising and sharing information. I just told them, don't sit in cash. Find something else there that's better.
0: Yeah.
1: And so, you know, well, there's never a bad time to look at that.
0: This is a slippery slope for me because there's a certain part where I know that 401ks are doing, this is part of legislation. Sometimes legislation's helpful and sometimes it's hurtful,
1: yeah,
0: where there's kind of an automatic election made if you don't start on your own.
1: Yeah.
0: And isn't this automatic election usually pretty conservative?
1: That's a great question. I love that perspective. I don't know that I have an answer to that.
0: Because people are like, oh, well, it's automatically, I'll take care of it later. You know, it's just one of those things. I want to get on to my new job.
1: Yep.
0: And this has been part of my mindset on this.
1: Yeah.
0: I want all of our listeners out there to think about this. When was the last time you started a new job? Now, for some people, you've been at some place for 20 years. Fantastic. I'm bringing them up too. But can you remember 5, 6, 7, 8, 9 years ago, you started a new job?
1: Yeah.
0: You were probably in a hurry to go start your new job. But maybe 6 months into it, you finally get an email that says, hey, you're now eligible to make selections inside your 401k. How much time did people actually spend making those elections? How much time did people spend going typing in IVV?
1: Yeah.
0: Okay, what's the expense ratio on there?
1: Yeah.
0: What was the performance?
1: Yeah, none. Zero minutes.
0: How do you think most people, when you talk to them, how do they make the elections in their 401k?
1: Yeah, I mean, they do it as quickly as possible, like you're pointing out, if they do it at all, as my friends experienced. And, I think there's lots of reasons for that, too. You know, the least of which being, you know, sometimes the way this information is presented, the way it's written up, it's really like a foreign language. And we're quick to feel inadequate. We're quick to feel stupid and not know what to do. And oftentimes, you know, I think it's kind of human nature. If we're faced with a question or a decision that I'm feeling stupid about, I'm going to sort of walk away. I'm not even going to deal with
0: it.
1: I jokingly say that like my cell phone plan makes me feel like such an idiot. I walk in there these days and I say, listen, just sign me up for the most expensive plan because that's what I'm going to get no matter what. I shouldn't even waste any time trying to figure this thing out. And at this point, you know, Verizon loves me. But investing can be a very similar thing.
0: But people don't say that with their 401k or their invest. Sign me up for the most expensive plan because I know it's going to have all the best stuff in it. Nobody says that.
1: Right.
0: They do the opposite.
1: Yep.
0: They do what's easiest and what's less expensive. And sometimes you don't realize what you're missing out on.
1: Yeah, so all the more reason to have us, you know, look at people's portfolios, make sure it's properly aligned with your risk tolerance. You know, just because you're younger doesn't mean you have to have a super high risk tolerance. I do have several clients that are in their 20s and 30s who just want to take a real moderate approach, don't want to lose much, but want to get better rates of return than, you know, the banks, so to speak, or something like that.

0: But evaluating your risk tolerance now and 5 years from now, or if you're approaching retirement or even in retirement, I love having that conversation with people, existing clients and new clients, saying, where are you at today? It's okay to be different from where you were 6 months ago even. Let's constantly evaluate that and make sure your portfolio is something you're very, very comfortable with.
1: Yeah. Now, in talking with folks who are, let's say, late 30s, even 40s, maybe 50s, wherever you're at on the listening spectrum here on our radio program, do you mind, as a financial advisor, talking to people about their 401ks? This is not something that you're going to manage. Yeah, this is not right. something that you're going to make a dollar from right away. Does the team here at Conquering Retirement mind evaluating somebody's 401ks when they're not going to become a client in the next month or so?
0: Oh, the answer is absolutely. We're happy to do that. And it's a little... You know, I don't like to think that, you know, sometimes people want to use the word expert in this industry. I don't like to use that word. We obsess over here at Northern Alliance and we talk all the time. And I'm a little embarrassed to say that I've actually spent Friday nights with several of my colleagues, you know, talking about a Roth conversion plan or how to be, you know, tax efficient in this unique situation. And it's a little bit of my leisure time when talking about some of these unique ideas. So I love running into people and helping out in any way that I can. Younger people, you know, need help just as much as anybody else. So,
1: I mean, this is the tool that's going to get us to our retirement. Wouldn't you like to know 20 years ahead of time if you're using it well?
0: That's right. That course correction can't happen soon enough for younger people. You know, and we're certainly more than happy to help. I mean, when I think about the conversations Blake and I have had, literally on Friday night and Saturday nights hanging out, and this is our fun time. I mean, we're happy to do it, especially for existing clients.
1: I mean, you're not out there working on your golf swing?
0: No, I hate golf, except that I like sunflower seeds. So I'm happy to go and eat sunflower seeds, nothing else. But we're happy to help, especially existing clients. You know, we're starting to work more and more with their kids and also for their grandkids. We've got a whole host of options available to, you know, those grandbabies. And what takes, thousands of dollars for us to accomplish in retirement, if you start at a young age, we're talking pennies on the dollar. For helping that next generation retire well. So there's different strategies and we work with everybody.
1: Quick question on the flip side. You had a handful of late 30-year-olds who were invested in cash, didn't realize it. I don't know if they picked it by funds. I don't know if it was automatic. The opposite. Do you ever have folks who are in their 50s or 60s who come in, they say to you, I'm a conservative person. I don't want to take risks in the market. And you evaluate how their holdings are. And they're the exact opposite, that they're invested like they're a 30-year-old. Yeah. Do you ever see that?
0: Yeah. Yeah. It's way more the norm than not. It's way more often that people think they're in a conservative portfolio or a balanced portfolio, and they're in a way more aggressive portfolio than they realize. You know, like 80, 90% stock holdings. Looking back in time in 07, 08, that portfolio could have gone down top to bottom 50-ish percent. And while those portfolios, you know, they're aggressive and they long-term, they work really, really well. When you're getting close to retirement, there really needs to be a perspective shift from, growth to maintenance. I'd rather protect people's assets than grow them secondarily, versus trying to grow something and then preserve things. In retirement, we just don't have as much time to recover. So,
1: yeah. And this is why it's important to know, not just how is your 401k doing? What did you select in there? What are the percentages? 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
1: 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What are your retirement blind spots? Savings, taxes, how long are we going to live? All of those are important, and we try to shine a light on those things. What about Social Security, though? It's a constant conversation. We have been talking with your colleagues over the last few weeks about this. Finally, both sides of the aisle are discussing
0: it.
1: We're finally seeing both Democrats and Republicans talking about the shortfall on Social Security right now. That is also scary because if Republicans and Democrats are agreeing that there is an issue, then there's clearly an issue, a big issue. But there are two different solves there. So should we turn it on early? Is Social Security a blind spot? What are some of the blind spots of Social Security, Jeremy?
0: Yeah, well, I think the biggest blind spot is that while you can take it at 62, people have to understand that you can only earn a little bit of money, a real part-time job, from 62 until your full retirement age. Here again, I just had this exact conversation with a gentleman. He makes $110,000 a year and thought he was going to turn on Social Security at 62. He wasn't planning on retiring until 66. And I just had to tell him, I was like, you're going to have to hold off on Social Security, because if you elect at 62 to take it, Social Security will let you do it because they're going to penalize the heck out of it. They're going to take it all back. They're going to overtax you. You're going to freeze the growth of your Social Security benefit as well. I mean, it's just there is, in that particular man's situation, there was zero positives by taking Social Security at 62, except being able to say it, that he's doing it. And he's, you know, maybe he wants to say it around the water cooler at work like everyone else does. But in his situation, it just didn't make any sense. And, you know, this is a gentleman, he was in, he does some sort type of engineering. You know, he's not, he's aware of a lot of things, but he did not understand he didn't know about the Social Security work penalty if you're not at full retirement age.
1: Blind spot.
0: Yeah.
1: Total blind spot. And I only know about this because I have been working with folks like you for a long time now. Blind spot being, I thought about this in my 30s.
0: Yep.
1: oh boy, you know what? When I'm working, I will turn on that Social Security as soon as I can, because I'm gonna bank it away, and I'll be able to invest that money, and I'll be working at the same time, like getting bonus money.

0: The blind spot is that if you're making over, what is it? Basically like what a kid scoop in ice cream does.
1: Pretty much,
0: like
1: part
0: if
1: time.
0: If you make over like
1: 24,000.
0: Something like that.
1: $240, I think it is.
0: Yeah.
1: It's in that range.
0: Let's say it goes up. Let's call it $25,000 a year. You make over that, you're going to have to give back how much of
1: 50
0: it?
1: 50 cents on the dollar you have to give back. So, yeah, it quickly will evaporate your entire Social Security benefit, nullifying any extra you thought you were going to get. Again, plus it's extra in taxes. It just, there's so many wrongs in this situation for so many people. That being said, I have worked with people that are planning on just working real part-time. You know, there was a nurse that I just met with who, God bless her, she's put 30 years into the ER here in central Maine. So she's paid her dues and now she's going to go work at a florist shop part-time. She's turning 62. She's going to take Social Security. It makes sense in her situation based on a multitude of factors. And then she's going to go do a passion project job, making less than $24,000 a year. So it can make sense to draw at 62, but we really need to take a holistic perspective in mind before you elect early. There's definitive reasons to that.
0: What an interesting part-time for a nurse to go to the flower shop. And here's the thing. What she's going to be able to pitch, how she's going to be able to help people, like, oh, I'm picking an arrangement, you know, a friend of mine isn't doing well. I work as a nurse for 35 years. So let me tell you what really brightens people's day. Like,
1: let's add a balloon to that
0: transition.
1: Bouquet.
0: Yeah. People really love balloons.
1: I love balloons.
0: It's all about balloons.
1: I never get enough.
0: Forget about the vase. They just want the flowers. So we're going to put it in this plastic container, but get bigger. What a great way to do stuff. But blind spots with Social Security, hey, it's not so blind today that, you know, there are reports out there about it being underfunded. What about the person who is barking in the lunchroom or talking about at family events? Hey, you should turn it on at 62. I'm turning it on at 62 because it's not going to be there. And I'm going to take something, you know, whether it's, you know, I don't care if it's a reduction or not. I'm going to get there. Is that who you should be taking your advice from?
1: Yeah. I mean, I'm leery of anybody like that. I'm leery of people, personalities on the radio who have universal statements about anything. So much of what we do is specific to each individual. So, you know, you've got these really famous talking heads who, you know, tell you everybody should be doing this and nobody should be doing that. Man, life is way more nuanced than that. And your finances are way more nuanced. Your lifestyle is different than, you know, people who say you shouldn't buy a Starbucks coffee every single day. I mean, who knows? Maybe that does work for some people. So, I wouldn't listen to those people whatsoever. I love that it might get the juices flowing for people.
0: But in your own personal life, you know, the guy at the barbecue who's bragging about his returns, you never hear about their losses.
1: Yep.
0: You never hear about what is their true expense ratios or when did they buy in. Yeah. You know, somebody who's bragging about their losses, what I want to do is I want to stop him and go, what time frame? What did you buy? Because guess what? You know, a rising tide raises all boats.
1: Yeah.
0: You know?
1: I've come across several people like that too. And it's so interesting when I just ask, like you just did, a little bit of detail. Man, they're quick to back down and say, well, you know, I don't want to take on any liability. I don't want to share. I'm like, dude, if you've got the golden ticket on how to invest like the way you're talking you do, you're not sharing that with the world around you? What the heck? What we do at Northern Alliance is invest people's money in very standard traditional investments based on risk and return and reward and all these things. But again, the way some of these people talk, it's like, you know, they have the cheat code to the stock market. Well, share it, buddy. But they never seem to. And that's because they probably don't have it. I have met with a couple people who talk a quieter but still big talk, so to speak. And I met with one person in particular and I went to their house and I loved it because they had books stacked up like feet high on the desk. They had magazines open. They are paying attention to the stock market every minute it's open. And I was like, ah, okay, now I get it. Because that is what it takes. Investing in the stock market and the way that some people talk about, it's an absolute job. And the way we help people, it's a job too.
0: I will agree and disagree too.
1: Okay.
0: Investing in the stock market long-term, that can be a passive game. Trading in the market is what I think this person is talking about.
1: Yes.
0: When you're saying books, trading and being a stock trader, a day trader, a weekly trader, a buyer and a seller, that is a constant minute-to-minute process, study, science, and you're still going to get it wrong most of the time.
1: Yes.
0: For regular retail investors out there. Investing long-term, there are some simple ways of success.

0: put your money here with the anticipation that it's going to do X amount of returns. But we're also going to keep our eye on it. You know, it's when we help people manage money, it's a team effort. I have a role. The client has a role. The portfolio manager has a role. The office manager at Main Street in Auburn at our office has a role. You know, everybody's paying attention to your money, making sure it grows and does what you want it to do. And again, the individual investor, they've got a role too. So absolutely, it doesn't have to be complicated. But it partly is because we're all sharing the load of the burden.
1: Yeah. We started out with retirement blind spots. And on this segment here was starting with Social Security. We got all the way into investments. The reason I think we ended up here is that I'm worried about people who will take more risk in their investments to help come up with a shortcoming in their Social Security. Where are you at with less than a minute to explain the entire issue of Social Security? Do you think they will come up with a solve? If Democrats and Republicans are both talking about it,
0: yes, gosh.
1: Do you think, they got 7 or 8 years.
0: Yeah, exactly. No, I believe this year Social Security alone is going to pay out about $1.2 trillion of benefits to recipients. Which almost, I would dare say, all of that goes back out into the economy, buying groceries, buying gas, paying for rent or whatever sort of thing. So the thought of $1.2 trillion being reduced in spending, on so many different levels, it doesn't make sense, let alone the humanitarian kind of crisis that would create if retirees who are surviving on it have any kind of decrease. Obviously, it's going to be expensive, but we're going to fix it. We've faced way bigger problems than Social Security as Americans, and we'll face this one. The sooner we do it, the cheaper it's going to be. That I know.
1: Oh, I like that. I like that because I know that there have been a lot of folks that have been delaying on it and just the conversation. I like the sooner, the cheaper it will be. Not just the better, not just for Americans, but the sooner, the cheaper. I appreciate that. 833-856-1384 is our phone number here. 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

0: shine a light on these blind spots. There's a phenomenon. We've talked about it in a few different ways. Peak 65, more people turning 65 every single day in America than at any time in history. Yeah. You have said that there's a strange way of coming up short. Coming up short with your investments by what?
1: Yeah, by not anticipating how long retirement's going to last.
0: Okay, that was coming up short by living long.
1: Yeah, there we go. Yeah, sorry. Yeah, people are living longer for sure. I mean, thankfully, I just had my grandmother is a good example of it. She was 94. She passed away about 6 months ago, lived a wonderful life all the way. It was really her last year was a little tough, but outside of that, she lived deep into almost into her mid-90s, outliving my grandfather by 30 years, which is pretty common in the state of Maine.
0: Yeah.
1: But a lot of people, I've got another grandmother who's still alive. She's 96 years old. So anecdotally, personally, you know, I've experienced this, that people, maybe they weren't thinking or aren't thinking now that they're going to be living into their 90s. But I'll tell you, you have a statistical probability you're going to. If you're female and you're 65 and you're healthy, I mean, I'd bet a dozen donuts they're going to live into their 90s. I don't bet dollars. I love to bet donuts. And even men, yeah. If you're 65 and relatively healthy, you're going to live into your late 80s. Statistically speaking, that's likely to be the case. Obviously, crazy things can happen, but that doesn't happen a lot. You know, unless it's a newsworthy event of your passing, you're going to live much longer than you think you're going to. And that's a wonderful blessing. You know, we live in America where healthcare, while it's super expensive, is relatively good at keeping us alive. And that's fantastic. But we got to make sure our money follows suit.
0: I was at a doctor a couple of weeks ago, and I mean, they didn't have one cigarette the whole time that I was there. I mean, our healthcare is better. We're living better. Food is better. Our lifestyle is better. We see people at seminars and events, and we'll have them come up afterwards. And I go, you know, they're asking a couple of questions. Hey, I'm sorry. And this is why we say that, you know, your personal finance is very personal. Yeah. So that's why we like to have you come into the office. We don't mind answering questions in public, but we usually have to ask things like, well, that's great. Before I can answer that, how old are you? And I'm really surprised sometimes. It's, oh, I'm 66 years old. And I'll look at a woman, I'll go, you look like you're 42. Yeah. I would never guess you're 65 years old. So we're healthier. We're living longer, and that's good.
1: Those active years of retirement are later and later than people think too. And I love what you're saying there, Spike. Like, people in their 60s are living life just like they were in their 50s again. I mean, there's a lot of good things they can be doing, spending their time, adding value to their lives. There's a lot of life left in your 60s and 70s, certainly even in 80s and 90s. So again, all the more reason to pay attention to those finances and make sure they're there when we want them to be there.
0: You get a couple who comes in your office. Let's say one is 65, spouse is 62. How long do you want to take their retirement plans out to make sure they don't run out of money?
1: In general, if they're healthy, I like to go to age 90. That'd be the combined age. So usually I'm going to say roughly 88 for the husband, and 95 for the wife, probably. That would be where I would start the conversation and then listen to what they say. You know, how old was their aunt? An uncle when they passed away, your mother and your father, brothers and sisters, those sorts of things. But generally speaking, if I don't have any other information aside from the fact that they're relatively healthy, I'm going, you know, 88 for men and 90 to 95 for women.
0: Well, I want to go back to part of a conversation. And if you're just joining our program, this was over an hour ago. You were talking about someone who, and they were sort of accidentally in your office saying, you know what, I want to ask you about this tool that I got.
1: Yeah.
0: And, it was something that had really, really high fees. You said it was getting low returns, but it sounded more like a kind of a misplacement of the tool. The reason I ask you is because I want to know if we're going to live into our 90s. Is this all based on our investments? Do we want to start using tools that create pension and income, pension-like plans by having guaranteed income? What kind of tools are we using and what kind of tools do we need to look out for?
1: Yeah, no, it was a wonderful segue for that. Like, so yeah, this person, they unfortunately, I think this problem came as a result of miscommunication between her and her advisor. You know, he thought she only cared about death benefit and inheritances, when what she really cared about was making sure she never ran out of money. And she wanted to make sure that she had $60,000 a year for the rest of her life. She didn't want to think about it. It doesn't matter which president's in there. Doesn't matter what cycle we're at in the stock market and what inflation's doing. She wanted $60,000. And she had been making that work for a number of years. And interestingly, what we were able to do is lower the fees, get her into a pension like product, similar to a pension, where it not only is guaranteed that she's going to make $60,000 a year, we in fact were able to bump it up to $72,000, and guaranteed payout for the rest of her life. She could live to 100, 110. It doesn't matter. She's going to get paid that $72,000. So that was a wonderful conclusion to that situation. And it really does solve a lot of, I don't know, question marks, a lot of problems, a lot of income needs.
0: Well, because when you think of, is Social Security going to be, you know, it's a little rickety right now. Yep. The stock markets, they go up, they go down. There's going to be more market cycles in your lifetime. You know, how much of your investment are you comfortable in putting into a tool? You know, again, you think, I think you're being polite when you say, I think the advisor misunderstood. I think they pitched them what worked for the advisor and said, oh, well, this is going to be great. You're going to get a 6%, you know, what, you know, whatever the growth is in there, and saying.
1: Yeah, I think even calling him an advisor might be a little bit generous because he's a stockbroker. And I think there is a distinct difference between people whose job it is to make sure money grows in the stock market from us as financial advisors, where we take a much more global perspective. And while we invest money in the stock market too, you know, I care about broader topics first, investing their money second. Like, I want to have a goal in mind, and then we invest with that goal as an intention. You know, so I think that's where I certainly differentiated ourselves from her. The nice thing is I also don't think the stock market is the one and only goal or one and only product that can help people achieve those financial goals. There are different types of financial vehicles. You know, we utilize them all. Banks have tools that are useful in some situations, insurance companies, annuity companies, stock portfolios. We take them all into consideration. And if it makes sense in your situation, then we're happy to utilize it and put you on the best path possible.
0: Yeah. Folks, you can call the phone number. You can go to the website. We've got all kinds of tools for you. But really, when the blind spots that we're talking about occur, again, it's like a blind spot in your car. You're already in the accident. What we're trying to help you do is avoid what those blind spots are. What if you live longer than expected? We would rather talk about it, turn on the light for you. When should you take your Social Security? Let's turn on that light for you. How much risk should I and should I not be taking? We want to turn on that light for you. How much am I actually paying in fees? Does everything I'm using actually move towards the goals that I'm trying to accomplish? Are my financial investments the tools that I need in my toolbox, or do I have somebody else's toolbox? Jeremy, have you ever walked into somebody else's garage lost?
1: I open the door and I feel lost. I feel lost in my own garage.
0: Okay, but financially speaking, you understand the tools.
1: I love it. Yeah, for sure.
0: I walk into somebody else's garages, and sometimes they're really well organized. Yep. If you walk into my dad's garage, I'm like, what happened in here?
1: No, for sure. I'm teasing for sure. No, it can be a confusing nightmare for some people. You know, you're looking at these things, and if it's not organized, if it's not goal oriented, if it's not adjusted to your personality, if you will, it can be a really frightening place.
0: Yeah. So our tools that we have for you, our listeners, are pretty simple. 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Jeremy Bernard, thank you so much. Did you have some fun today?
1: Oh my gosh, as always. It's amazing how quick an hour goes by.
0: It's great when we're talking about things and we know. I think I always feel like things move along quickly when we're helping people.
1: Yeah.
0: And I think hopefully our listeners feel like we helped you today. Thank you so much for listening to Conquering Retirement. We'll be back again next weekend.

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1: 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The information contained herein does not constitute an offer to sell any securities or represent an express or implied opinion or endorsement of any specific investment opportunity, offering, or issuer. Any discussion of performance or returns is not indicative of future results. Any discussions of specific strategies are for informational purposes only and have been provided to help determine whether they may be appropriate for your specific situation. If applicable, the primary goal is converting retirement assets into a Roth IRA is to reduce the future tax liability on the distributions you take in retirement or on the distributions of your beneficiaries. Each individual investor's situation is different, and any ideas provided may not be appropriate for your particular circumstances. Comments regarding a particular client's experience may or may not be the same as another client's experience and is not an indication that any client or prospective client will experience the same or a higher level of future success or performance. 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Registration as an investment advisor is not an endorsement of the firm by securities regulators and does not mean the advisor has achieved a specific level of skill or ability. Nothing herein constitutes a recommendation that any security, portfolio, or securities or investment strategy is suitable for any specific person. 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

0: WGAN, WMGX, HD2 Portland. 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
1: From ABC News, I'm Brian Clark. There's new uncertainty in the Middle East as Israel's Prime Minister Benjamin Netanyahu said he and the country reject President Trump's 15-point plan for peace in Gaza. He says Israel will not withdraw any troops until Hamas fully disarms. As for Iran,
2: during an interview this weekend with Fox News, Vice President Vance said that progress was being made, but that the conflict with Iran is far from over. And all of this comes as the U.S. and other parts of the world are seeing higher fuel prices because of the crisis in the Strait. And right now, there is still no deal that would guarantee the safe reopening of that critical waterway.
1: Iran says it will not negotiate with the U.S. until the U.S., quote, corrects its behavior. Another day of searing temperatures expected in the West, and those hot temperatures have fueled wildfires. Those fires have been deadly for some first responders, as ABC's Samara Theodore explains.
3: In Utah, new details from a crash involving this helicopter. The two pilots aboard fighting a massive 174-square-mile wildfire, now confirmed dead. Authorities say the helicopter was in the area with steep terrain when it crashed, igniting another fire that spread into the existing wildfire.
1: One of the largest fires in the West right now, the so-called Bug Fire. It's more than 6,000 acres near Reno, Nevada. Former President Biden's son gave an update on his father's health 1 year after the 46th president announced he had been diagnosed with metastatic prostate cancer.
4: In an interview with the BBC, Hunter Biden says his father's prostate cancer, which had spread to his bones, has now gone further. Hunter Biden says his father's cancer is now very painful and very debilitating, but he says the 83-year-old former president is still out there doing his thing. Asked about this, Biden's office declined to comment.
1: To ABC, Stephen Portnoy, nobody won the massive Powerball jackpot, so Monday's jackpot's now worth $905 million. 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
1: The founder of Flock Cameras says his surveillance company helps fight crime, but some police officers in Savannah, Georgia are on leave because of how they use the technology. ABC's Olivia Rubin says that's also ignited bigger questions.
7: The employees allegedly using the system to make personal searches involving family and acquaintances. The high-tech AI-powered cameras read license plates and store that data for police departments to use. Over 120,000 deployed nationwide to help fight crime. They're on streetlights, bridges, and highways.
1: The New York State Police says the search has been completed for a man who's suspected of killing his father and then setting his home on fire to cover his crime. Thomas Ryan had been considered armed and dangerous after the killing on Thursday. He's now in custody. New York City's followed many others in notifying Haitian workers that they can no longer work.
8: Some 350,000 Haitian immigrants nationwide, many fleeing natural disasters, rampant crime, and extreme poverty, lost their temporary protected status because of President Trump and a subsequent ruling by the Supreme Court. Now they're losing their work permits. New York City Mayor Zoran Mamdani telling the New York Times his government had no choice but to end work authorization for those Haitians who've come to call New York home. At last count, 250,000 were living in the city. Sherry Preston, ABC News, New York.
1: Brian Clark, ABC News.
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9: 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Police in Orono were asking the public to avoid the Main Street area last night due to a train derailment. That's according to a Facebook post from the department at around 5 p.m. who say the incident happened near the Penobscot Valley Country Club. There's been no word yet on if anyone was injured or if any property was damaged. We'll keep you posted on any new information. A Massachusetts man was arrested at Acadia National Park last week for allegedly threatening to shoot campers.
10: The incident occurred last Wednesday at the Seawall Campground on the Mount Desert Island part of the park. Police say a group of college students who were setting up their camp when a man whom appeared to be intoxicated told him he was going to his car to get his gun to kill them. Police later arrested 62-year-old Damon Tanney of Sandwich, Massachusetts. He was taken to the Hancock County Jail and then into federal custody. Andy Mountain News Radio, WGAN.
9: And on a much brighter note, the 101st St. Peter's Church Italian Bazaar and Street Festival in Portland came to a close last night. Located between India and Hampshire Streets in Portland's Little Italy neighborhood, the event featured everything from live music to a plethora of Italian food. Here's festival co-chairman Michael Colello with CBS 13 on the wide appeal of the event.
11: It's a great opportunity for everyone who still lives in the area or family who's from out of town that come back to visit because of this festival every year. 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
12: Today brings some sun and more warmth with a spotty afternoon shower and a high of 88, but it turns out clear for tonight with a low of 63, followed by some hazy sun tomorrow, high 83. I'm AccuWeather meteorologist LaTroy Thornton on Southern Maine's official weather station, News Radio 98.5 FM and AM 560 WGAN.
9: And I'm Nate Hanscom, News Radio WGAN.

It's never too late. Never too late to call us over here at 1-800-405-NICK. I'm Nick Fedoroff. Thank you very much for tuning into this hour of the program. Today, we're going to talk about something that we actually never really focus on, and that is going to be flowers. Yeah, in particular, my top flowers that we can plant right now. That's what we want to do. Don't put away or throw away those flowers. I said, don't put the trowel away just because we're in a transitional period. This is actually the prime time to get colors started for a knockout fall garden, even a jump on next spring, whether you're scattering seeds or trucking in sets. Here are my top flowers to plant right now. Number one on the list happened to be zinnias, because zinnias were first collected by the Spanish explorers in Mexico, who found the wild bloom so impressive that they nicknamed them mal de ojos, or sickness of the eyes, a far cry from today's vibrant hybrids. Now, that being said, the best way to get these zinnias off the ground was actually in the ground, and you could sow them with seeds now, because we have air temperatures which are typically cooler than soil temperatures. And these soil temperatures are really important to make sure that you understand that that combination is perfect for them to grow. So I don't want you to freak out thinking,

And, oh, no, I can't do any of this because you can do this right now. Zinnias germinate fast in warm soil, and they'll bloom in as little as 6 to 8 weeks. So you want to choose a sunny location with good air circulation to keep the powdery mildew away that the late summer humidity can bring on to the plants. And the important part is to deadhead the spent blooms regularly to keep the plant pumping out fresh flowers until the frost comes. And then when the frost comes, we'll talk about what to do after that. Now, this next one is a plant that you probably think, like, why are we talking about this one? Because isn't it just a summer flower? Au contraire, or how do they say that? Nay, sunflowers. Now, we're not talking about the giant sunflowers that get up to 12 feet tall. There are sunflowers that get 6 to 8 inches tall. And what's really fun about them, just in general, is that sunflowers were domesticated by the Native American tribes as far back as 3000 BC. Those guys were on top of the gardening aspect. I got to tell you, we have learned so much from them. It's ridiculous. And some evidence suggests that they were cultivated even before corn. That's how important this was actually done for them. Now, here's the whole thing about sunflowers and growing them for fall crops. We're not growing them for the seeds themselves. You want to choose a quick maturing dwarf variety or a branching variety so the blooms you still get before the season ends. Sow the seeds directly in the ground, about an inch or so, in the sunniest bed that you have, because they're going to need that. Now, again, the seeds or the flowers, they're only going to get, maybe 6, 8, 12 inches tall. Get the compact varieties. In fact, you've heard me talk about it before. Even for a spring/summer crop, you're going to really, really love these things because you can stair-step them. Start small, get the next variety, get the next variety. I wouldn't get a variety much more than, and this is pushing it, 24 inches tall. And you're going to get these blooms on there. Some of them are singular, like you would see the giant sunflowers, but some of them will have like multiple heads. And it's really a fun thing to see them as they are stair-stepped that way. And you grow them by seed. They grow so fast, you're not going to have to worry about this. Now, the whole thing about it is that we do need to water deeply, but less often to encourage strong, deep roots instead of these top-heavy stalks. But be forewarned, like their cousins, the 12-footers, sometimes we do have to stake them. Now, remember that they're going to follow the sun. So you want to put them in a sunny location. Don't put them too close to each other. You know, use the spacing like the directions say, so there's air movement in between them. And then they will follow the sun. So typically, we plant them on an eastern side so that when the sun comes up over to the western side, that they're going to end up pointing in that direction, say like from noon, 1 o'clock on. That is a pro tip that you're not going to find anywhere else. The next plant, very, very common, fun plant to have. You get them because they're just great plants. That's all. Now, despite the names of French and American marigolds, these are both types that are actually originated in Mexico and Central America, and they were brought into Europe by Spanish traders in the 1500s. Very well established plants. I actually like the smell of the flower of the plants. And you have to remember, marigolds are also plants that we used for companion planting, even in vegetable gardens in particular. Like with tomatoes and stuff, we're not going to be planting any tomatoes, but you can plant them near your vegetable gardens. And especially if you happen to look up and have learned from me my top vegetables to plant, you can still put these out as companion plants towards them. Absolutely great. Now, the best part about these plants is that not only can you sow seeds,
but you could also put out transplant for fast color. Marigolds often flower in under 8 weeks, if not sooner, and you need to be on top of pinching the plants back because you got to encourage bushier growth. You don't want these plants to get all big or to get those flowers on there so that they get all gross and browning out. You want them to bush out. So the more you prune them, believe it or not, the better that they are. And they absolutely love the sun. So again, plant them near vegetables. Many gardeners, they absolutely love them. They swear that marigolds are perfect for deterring pests like aphids and thrips and other insects in their garden. And that's because they happen to have a unique thing about them, which is they have pyrethroids, natural pyrethroids inside of the plant. That's part of the smell you smell. Remember I told you I like the smell? That's part of the smell you smell. It's those pyrethroids. And it permeates through the garden, and the insects just don't like it. So that right there is the hot ticket for the plants for growing during this particular time. Okay, we are talking about gardening. We're talking about the absolute best plants, flowers that you could start right now, and they're going to take you into the next season. I mean, even though it's really hot right now, you can do this. And remember, if it gets too ridiculously hot, what we're going to do is that we're going to protect them somehow, whether it's putting up umbrellas or if it's putting up some type of shade cloth or even laying out a bed sheet. Just make sure nobody's in the bed first. All right, I'm Nick Fedoroff. We will be back right after this. Don't go anywhere.

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0: 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I'm going to call the growers.
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Okay, welcome back, everybody. Nick Fedorov here. Let's continue on with... Cosmos. That's the next flower that we're going to talk about over here. Now, I have a nephew, actually great-nephew, named Cosmo, and he's not a flower, he's a little boy. But Cosmos, well, that comes from the name, a Greek name, word for beautiful or ordered universe. The name in Spanish, priests in Mexico are said to have given it for its flower, for its perfectly balanced petals. Gorgeous plant to have. Oh my goodness, if you never had one before, they're so easy to grow. Now, direct sow into well-draining soil, because Cosmos actually prefers being a little bit on the lean side, so you can actually skip any kind of heavy fertilizing on these things. So that's why what part of what makes these things so easy to grow. Now, as with all of our planting with seeds, space the seedlings a foot apart, since the mature plants are going to get tall and airy. Now, this is where we have to understand what a stake is. A stake does not necessarily come from a cow in the world of gardening. It comes from a branch of a tree. Sometimes you can go to the local nursery or garden center and buy different types of stakes where you could put them in the ground and then they have a hoop on the top that helps hold the plant up. If you're going to put just a piece of wood next to it, you're going to have to be able to put some types of ties at the bottom, whether they be a twisty tie, whether they be a zip tie. It really doesn't matter, because these things, they do get a little bit on the taller side in open, windy spots. And the stems, they are delicate, and by staking them up, it's going to keep them from flopping all over the place, because that's really the last thing that you want these things to do. You want them to be as symmetrical. And by the way, there's no shame on doing this. This is an actual good thing, and because you are planting them a foot apart, they're going to kind of grow toward each other pretty well, but they have to be helped by staking them. The next plant up on our list here, which happens to be one of my top favorites here, are pansies. And they get their name from the French word pensée. I don't know if that's pronounced correctly or not, meaning thought. Because the flowers, they look like they have a face on them, and they were once thought to resemble a person's deep contemplation on these things. Now, you can actually set these out, set the young plants out now, all the way for spring color, because they're actually going to grow when it is cool. They thrive more in the cool, but you got to get them started. So

You can possibly buy sets right now, but it'd probably be better to start these off in seed. You want them to have full sun. They're absolutely beautiful plants. Now, you want to plant them in a spot with just a little bit of afternoon shade. So don't put them in a full western exposure. If your late summer days are still hot, that's why you want to have them kind of protected. Now, there are some of these varieties that are self-deadheading. In other words, the flower will come off of them without any problem. You don't have to touch them. But otherwise, faithfully deadhead these plants. And this way, they're going to go to seed. And you don't want them to do that. You want them to bring out brand new flowers on a regular basis. Now, one of the really cool things about pansies is that they're edible. You can actually, as long as you're not spraying chemicals on there and you're doing organic fertilizer, you're going to be okay with this. This right here is a great thing to really do. You know, you've probably seen pansies and Johnny Jump Ups, which are kind of like miniature pansies. You could take these things and you could put them in salads, or they actually make a great dip. And what you would do is get the darker flowers, the purples and the blues or the reds and the yellows. Well, yellow is really not a dark color, but you would take and you could keep the color palette all together. Don't go mixing them because you're probably going to get a brown. You keep them all together and then you space them out. Well, anyways, you chop them up real fine. Add them to sour cream. It'll change the color of the sour cream. It'll give it a little floral essence. And that right there is a hot ticket for something that the pros don't want to tell you. I want you to do that. Next plant up is probably one of the funnest plants that are ever around. And we're talking about the snapdragons, because they get their playful name by squeezing the sides of the blooms. And they open and close like maybe a little dragon's mouth. It is so fun to trick the kids into thinking that these little flowers are actually talking. You push them in and out like this and they open up and it's so cute. Anyway, you want to set these things out. You can set them out in seeds. You can put transplants out. And really, your transplants are probably a little bit easier to grow because your seed starting can be a little bit slow to get established. But it's, like I said, we're at that beginning period over here. You will be able to get them to grow. Now, the thing about these things is that you want them to bush out. So you're going to want them to pinch that central stem when the plants are young to encourage more bushier, more flourishing growth. Now, and as they get bigger, they kind of get woody. So get in there and prune those things down. It's really, really important to do this. Now, choose a cool season blooming variety so the plants can perform all through fall into winter in the mild climates. You're going to really love the way these plants just are going to talk to you. And these are another plants that you may have to stake up, just like the cosmos. You may have to stake these up, so kind of keep that in mind. And then we have the sweet alyssum. The sweet alyssum was once believed by ancient herbalists to cure the bite of a rabid dog, which is actually how the plant earned its botanical name from the Greek alyssa, meaning without madness. Now, direct sow these seeds thinly in the soil surface. It needs light to germinate, so don't bury it. And use a low border or fill as a low border or filler. It spreads quickly, and it's going to bloom, and it's going to kind of look like snow if you do this property, it's going to look like snow. Let's put it that way. And it'll be around in about 4 or 6 weeks that they're going to start growing on you. Shear the plants back lightly if they start looking, and they're going to flush out brand new flowers. And our bonus plant, well, those are the asters.
Aster is Greek for star, a name inspired by flowers, their star-shaped blooms, and the ancient legend held by the burning aster leaves could ward off evil spirits. Now, set out young plants now for a classic burst of fall color right when many other flowers fade. Space those plants 18 inches apart for good airflow, which is going to help prevent powdery mildew, and then pinch back those growing tips midsummer for bushier plants. Stop pinching the buds once they start to appear. So don't let the calendar fool you. Get some seeds and sets in the ground this week, and you'll have color in the garden long after everyone else's flower beds have called it quits. And that's this week's Dirt in the Garden. All right, we're going to be back right after this break. We're going to be sharing more information and ideas for you. I don't want you to go anywhere. My name is Nick Fedoroff. We're going to be talking about some things that are happening over here at the thingsgreen.com Botanical Gardens that you're just not going to believe. And believe me, it's hard for me to believe that it's happening at the gardens as well. Don't go anywhere.

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1: 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One man has died after crashing his motorcycle into an SUV on Route 1 in Hancock Friday night.
2: 29-year-old Richard Ryan of Hancock was pronounced dead at the scene. The driver of the SUV was not injured. Investigators believe alcohol, marijuana, and speed were contributing factors. If you witnessed the accident or have any info that could help the investigation, you're asked to contact the Maine State Police. Andy Mounter, News Radio, WGAN.
1: Health officials are urging Mainers to stay alert as rabies cases rise across the state. 15 animals have already tested positive in Maine this year. While human cases are extremely rare, untreated rabies is almost always fatal. State health experts say warning signs in animals can vary. Veterinarian Blake Aiden from Penobscot Veterinarian Services told CBS 13 that even your indoor animals are at risk.
3: Especially since bats can get into houses so easily through tiny cracks, tiny gaps in doors, windows. Even your indoor animals ought to be vaccinated because of the potential risk for bat exposure.
1: If you or your pets come into contact with a bat or any suspicious animal, contact animal control or the Maine CDC immediately. And speaking of health, Hannaford announced yesterday that it's recalling 6 deli and produce items from their shelves. The supermarket chain says they're recalling a variety of burritos and wraps, as well as diced jalapenos and pico de gallo. It comes after company officials were alerted that their jalapeno supplier issued a voluntary broader recall due to possible salmonella contamination. Customers are being advised to check their storage areas and freezers for the products, with a full refund available if you return the products to your local Hannaford. And now, here's your latest AccuWeather forecast.
4: Today brings some sun and more warmth with a spotty afternoon shower and a high of 88, but it turns out clear for tonight with a low of 63, followed by some hazy sun tomorrow, high 83. I'm AccuWeather meteorologist LaTroy Thornton on Southern Maine's official weather station, News Radio 98.5 FM and AM 560 WGAN.
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Welcome, everybody. Nick Fedoroff here. Thank you very much. I sure hope you enjoyed my top plants, my top flowers that you can actually grow, and you could start the whole process right now. Okay, so here at the thingsgreen.com Botanical Gardens, we have a lot of test plots. Some of the vegetables where we grow, and the things that we grow, I should say, not just vegetables, some of them we grow.

for other people, for businesses. We grow things for ourselves. We grow things because we want to find out whether or not you're going to enjoy these things or not, and what exactly happens when you plant at different times and such. Well, one of the things we did is that we realized that our pickling cucumbers, they were horrible this year. They grew great. Absolutely grew great. They looked beautiful. They were nice and plump. In fact, I harvested a couple of giants the other day. Now, pickling cucumbers, you only want them to get about 4 to 6 inches big, right? And they're going to be about, if you were to take your thumb and forefinger and put a circle, maybe not quite, yeah, about that round. Make a circle like that, a little bit less. Anyway, the thing of pickling cucumbers is that they get bitter really easily. So you have to pump them with water. So I got to tell you, when we pumped them with water like crazy this year, but for some reason, they just weren't having it. Now, typically what I do is I have one garden bed. Now, my garden beds are average 6 feet. I have most of our stuff, not all of it, most of it is in raised beds. Our beds are either 6 to 8 feet long, and they're about 3 feet deep. Normally what I'll do is I'll dedicate one of these planters to just a cucumber, and I grow them so they're just growing on the ground like crazy, and then maybe one of them or two of them I'll take and I'll grow up. Now, I grew all of these today. I should say I grew these cukes on trellises this time. Absolutely love the concept. That normally does have there's no effect or reason why. I'm a strong believer that when you grow them on your trellis and you're trellising these things up, I actually think you get fewer of them. But you get better looking ones because they're typically much straighter as opposed to growing on the ground. That's the advantage of doing that. So anyway, I decided about 3 weeks ago, maybe 4 weeks ago at the absolute most, I decided, you know, I'm going to do a full proof planting of some other vegetables. So I had where I normally grow my dill, or grew, and I don't say normally, but I grew it this last year. And we had an early crop of dill. I mean, I was growing the dill. I think I started them in December or January, and then by May they were done. So I ripped all those out. I let the whole thing sit for a while, and then in fact I even let it get weedy. I had no problem with that. So the whole thing kind of got weedy, and then I came through and I pulled all the weeds out. I added some compost to it. To everything. Then I planted some Japanese. No, I take that back. They are Armenian cucumbers. Sometimes they call them Japanese cucumbers, but the Armenian cucumbers, you know what? Do they call that? Yeah, they'll call them both the same. These are the ones that'll get around. The Japanese cucumbers, by the way, are the real big ones. The Armenian ones, they're small. They'll get, say, 6 to 8 inches. Again, if you were to take your forefinger and thumb, put them together, that's how big they are diameter-wise. They don't have big seeds to them, but I have to tell you, you could abuse the Japanese variety. You could abuse the Armenian variety, and they don't get bitter. They stay. It is really cool to see how they actually will absorb, and they just don't care. So what I ended up doing is that right where the drip line is at, I planted 1, 2, 3 seeds. That was it. 3 seeds. 2 of the seeds took off like crazy. We had germination within 2 days, maybe 3 at the most. And then today, those two that are on the side of each other, and they're about 6 feet apart from each other, maybe 5 feet because I planted them about a foot in. Yeah, I guess it'd be 4 feet, huh? Anyway, so I planted them up. I put a tomato cage on both of them right away so that they can grow up. And they started grabbing on to those cages, holding on for dear life, and they are just climbing. You got to go to my social media sites. I have several of them. Find out which one it is. Type my name in there, you're going to find me, and look for the cucumbers. They are growing. I don't think I posted this one, though.
I have so many blooms on one of them. It's actually a little bit of a smaller of a plant. It is just amazing. Plant number three just started to grow, and it's probably

I'm going to do whatever I can, even if I got to put some plastic up to protect him should the weather change. It's not going to change for me. I'm okay. We have sunshine 365 at thethingsgreen.com Botanical Gardens, and that's really cool. So that's what is going on with the cucumbers. That being said, we need to go for a quick little break, and when we come back, more information and ideas for the beginning in season gardener.

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6: I'm AccuWeather meteorologist Joe Lundberg. There's a reason visitors from all over the world stream into southern Maine every summer. With daytime highs averaging in the upper 70s and lows in the 50s, many consider our weather summertime perfection. We also get our share of severe thunderstorms, strong winds, and dangerous lightning. Don't let summer storms sneak up on your plans. Tune in for frequent AccuWeather updates on Southern Maine's official weather station, News Radio 98.5 FM and AM 560 WGAN.
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Hey, welcome everybody. I am Nick Fedoroff. Thank you very much for tuning into this hour of the program where we talk about gardening, landscaping. I help you out with all of your indoor and outdoor living ideas. Okay, so this is actually kind of a fun thing that

I am doing at the thingsgreen.com Botanical Gardens. I never in my life thought that I would ever grow a childhood type of crop, shall we call it. When I was a kid, my folks would, I'd go to the market with them, and they would allow us to buy these 18-inch to 24-inch, maybe they were only 12 inches because I was a little kid, sticks. Now, these sticks were just not any kind of sticks. They were sugarcane. Now, I know that when people go to places like Hawaii and they will go to markets and they buy these things and they'll bring them home or they'll eat them there, it is just such a sweet memory as a child on a summer day. You're sitting on the porch. You got your transistor radio. If you are not old enough to know what a transistor radio is, ask your parents what they are. Look it up, because transistor radios were the cat's meow back in the day. And I happen to have my blue Radio Shack transistor radio. I had a black one at one time, but that one right there, when I saw the blue, I said I had to have that. When you're listening to your favorite music, and at that time it was Jan and Dean and the Beach Boys and the Beatles and all those guys, and you've got the it on the porch there, and you're 8 years old, and you're just biting and you're slurping up on this beautiful stick called sugarcane. Well, I did a television show, I don't know, maybe it was last year, year and a half ago, if that long. And it was it was at a Cambodian church. And everybody over there spoke Cambodian, except for me and the pastor of the church. So as we're leaving, I noticed in a very in a corner where the cars were parked that there was a bunch of sugarcane over there. I said, let's talk about that. And it was a lady that was there. Oh, my goodness. She just opened up my eyes to this sugarcane because I never thought about growing it. And I'm not in a quote-unquote zone where I should be growing it. You know, you go there, and you know me, I'm a big, big guy in micro environments. This is a micro environment that I created for the sugarcane. So the lady gave me, I think it was 5 canes that were about 18 inches long. I took them, I hardened them off, I stuck them in the ground. You stick them in at an angle, by the way. So I stuck them in the ground, and I just left them alone. A couple of them took off right away. The other ones, not so much. And then I blink my eyes. I now have sugarcane, that the plants that are about, oh, maybe they're 7 feet tall, solid. A lot of them are burned because of the heat. A lot of, and you know what? I leave the burned parts on the plant. You know, that's probably something we should talk about. You leave the burned parts on the plant. I don't care whether it's from the heat or whether it's from frost. Whenever a plant leaf is burned, leave it on the plant because it's protecting the rest of the plant only until you're 100% sure that the frost or the heat is not going to burn any longer. That's when you take the leaves off of the plant. So I've got a lot of burned stuff on there. But I'm coming back on a regular basis and I'm watering it because I need the little extra humidity for the plants. Oddly enough, they don't take a lot of water, even though they have a lot of water in Cambodia. But these right here, this particular variety, they don't need a lot. I am starting to see canes, sugar canes. So the leaves, what I was talking about, were about 8 feet tall, 7, 8 feet tall. The canes themselves, they're about 5 feet. They're going to get at least 10 to 12 feet tall at their maturity. It is so hard for me to not get in there and to say, hey, I want to take and I want to harvest these things right now. So I guess the bottom line here is that if you create a microenvironment for any plant like this, here at the thingsgreen.com Botanical Gardens, these are the things that we do for you. And of course, this one is kind of selfish. My original intention

0: was not to leave it in this particular planter. My original intention was to, let's get them started. I didn't want the things to dry up on me. And I was going to take them, in all things, I was going to plant them in a fiberglass tub. It's like a, not a jacuzzi, it was just a regular tub, a shower tub. And it's a decorative one. And it had a crack in it. I bought it at the auction for $5. Where are you going to get a pot for $5? You're not going to get a container anywhere for $5. So I figured I'd put that in the yard. It has a hole in the bottom, get plenty of drainage. I wasn't going to worry about it, and I was going to make sure that it wasn't touching the ground. Anyway, we could talk about this more at another time. That's the way we do it over here. We're going to go for a break.
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0: Okay, welcome back, everybody. Nick Fedorov here. I can't believe how quickly the hour went for us. We talked about a menagerie of things today, but the most important thing that I really wanted to touch on is a subject matter that I don't talk a whole lot about, and that would be flowers. And it's not that I don't like flowers. It's just that people seem to gravitate a whole lot more to vegetables. But here, I've got a couple of flowers that actually are edible. And it all depends on how you want to approach your garden. I don't want you to think that just because your other garden is either underwater or it is because, you know, there's been some terrible storms going on. If it's underwater, if it's getting too hot and getting burned, plan right now. You know, gardening is a form of farming, and it's on the smallest scale ever, but if you think about it, farming is like legalized gambling because you never know what's going to happen with the weather. And for our homes, it's the same thing. You never know. You may end up spending a boatload of money and something happens and it wipes everything out. That's the nature of what we do here. But I'm here to help you diagnose what's going on and then I'll fix the problem. But we did talk about flowers. We have our top seven flowers plus one bonus. So today, if you want to plant seeds or sets, then you want to go with zinnia. You want sunflowers, but get the dwarf varieties. Don't go for the giant varieties. Something that is 24 inches and lower. I would rather you have like a 6-inch or 8-inch sunflower and have the multi ones as opposed to the single stalk ones. And then you've got marigolds, cosmos, pansies, snapdragons, sweet alyssum, and our bonus one, that's aster. Okay, I am Nick Fedorov. I thank you very much for listening to this hour of the program where we talk about gardening, landscaping. I help you out with your indoor and outdoor living ideas. If you would, please come to my YouTube site, which is just use the @ and then type in Nick Fedorov. I come up. You could subscribe. It's absolutely free to do something like that. And then you'll see the videos that I put out anywhere from typically 2 to 3 videos a week. There are videos that I normally don't put on my television show, but we also do put our television show on there as well. So it's a win-win situation. Remember, everybody, whenever out in the yard and garden, green side up.
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3: From ABC News. I'm Brian Clark. Iran's foreign minister says in a statement, Iran is not going to have further discussions with the U.S. until the U.S. corrects its behavior. Former Defense Secretary Mark Esper, who served in the first Trump administration, tells ABC's This Week that Iran is not making serious demands.
4: They believe they have the upper hand. They believe they are winning, and they are emboldened. And that's what we're up against right now after, 5.5 months of conflict.
3: Meanwhile, Israeli Prime Minister Benjamin Netanyahu said that Israel rejects President Trump's 15-point plan for peace in Gaza and will not withdraw its troops until Hamas fully disarms. Infighting continues among some Democrats. A group of moderate Democrats says it's going to target the Democratic Socialists of America with a multi-million-dollar ad campaign. Top progressives are now responding, like New York's Alexandria Ocasio-Cortez, who told ABC's This Week the party's united heading into November's midterms.
5: We are in a time of renewal for the Democratic Party, and it's tremendously exciting for all of us, for the big tent of the Democratic Party.
3: Water rationing's been implemented in Puerto Rico as severe drought causes a water crisis, says ABC's Andrew Dimbert.
6: Tourists caught in the crisis scramble.

0: to make new plans. The Puerto Rican National Guard has been working since June to alleviate conditions, distributing over 500,000 gallons of water to residents already. Officials in Puerto Rico say they are praying that water will come in the coming weeks. Andrew Dimbert, ABC News, New York.
1: More hot, dry conditions expected in the western U.S. They could fuel already burning wildfires. Six former Savannah, Georgia Police Department employees under criminal investigation for allegedly misusing flock surveillance cameras to make personal searches. Critics say these cameras are an invasion of privacy, but the founder, Garrett Langley, says
2: we helped in over a million crimes last year, over 10,000 missing people.
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5: Now the latest from the FM 98.5 and AM 560 WGAN News Center. A Lewiston man featured in a viral arrest video made his initial court appearance Friday on six charges. Police say 54-year-old Jeremy Levitt resisted arrest twice and gave officers a fake name following a traffic stop earlier this week, later threatening officers with a crowbar. But defense attorney Jason Ranger disputed that narrative in court.
6: He was changing a tire, he put the crowbar down, he didn't threaten anybody with it, he just happened to be holding onto it when several officers approached him in his own yard.
5: Ranger also attributed Levitt's slurred speech during the initial traffic stop to two previous strokes. Bail was set at $2,000, with his next court appearance set for November. Users of online prediction markets have reportedly spent more money betting on Maine's Senate race than nearly any other race in the country. That's according to the Maine Monitor, who found that more than $42 million has already been wagered on the election between the websites Polymarket and Kalshi, with the latter seeing more money placed on the race than any other state besides Texas. The overall outcome in the race between incumbent Republican Senator Susan Collins and Democrat Troy Jackson isn't the only thing that's being bet on, as endorsements and debates are also on the line. As of this morning, Jackson has a comfortable lead over Collins on both websites. And the Portland area has a new trail for bikers, runners, and walkers to explore.
7: Local leaders in the Eastern Trail Alliance are celebrating the opening of the long-awaited Close the Gap project, a nearly two-mile-long trail connecting the Eastern Trail in Scarborough to the Greenbelt Trail in South Portland. A big part of the project is the new Conley-Kutcher Bridge, which crosses the Scarborough River. The bridge was built thanks to a major donation of $100,000 from Town and Country Federal Credit Union. Andy Mountain News Radio, WGAN.
5: And now, here's your latest AccuWeather forecast.
8: Today brings some sun and more warmth with a spotty afternoon shower and a high of 88, but it turns out clear for tonight with a low of 63, followed by some hazy sun tomorrow, high 83. I'm AccuWeather meteorologist LaTroy Thornton on Southern Maine's official weather station, News Radio 98.5 FM and AM 560 WGAN.
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5: Sand approach to taxes is definitely not in your best interest. You know, some people just would rather not talk about it. I've seen financial advisors put income plans together and not factor in taxes, let alone inflation. I mean, at that point, for most people, if you're not paying attention to taxes, I mean, that income plan's not worth the paper it was written on. It's just not going to be what your reality is going to be like in retirement. And that's our goal whenever, you know, I use the terminology measure and monitor. It has to be based in reality. And if we're not taking taxes into consideration, it's not based on reality by 12%, 24%. I mean, what's the percentage? It depends on how much income you've got. It could be way off, though, if we're not paying attention to it. And even when we are, we have to make sure that we're efficient with it as well. Like, I want to know taxes so well that I can, you know, obviously stay on the right side of the law. We're not cheating anything here, but I'm also not overpaying. And we're using simple little strategies to put ourselves in a better situation, you know, every single year sometimes, you know, sometimes it's once in a lifetime. It really just depend on the situation. So taxes, absolutely.
6: When we're saying that you don't have sometimes what you think you have, let's say you've got $500,000 in savings mm-hmm. in a 401k, $750,000. You got over $1 million in savings. Yeah. In a 401k. You have that number on paper. You have that number in line on your account that you can see. But that doesn't mean you have $1 million to spend. No. What you're talking about is the taxation of that money once you start taking it out. And that's a variable.
5: Oh, yeah.
6: Right? It's often, as we say, a blind spot. People don't realize. Don't add up what you have to see if you're ready to retire based on your tax-deferred accounts. You have to do it based on the taxation of it. Yeah. Now, helping shine a light on that blind spot, how do you help visualize that for folks? Do you do that through tax calculator?
5: Oh, sure.
6: Do you show them? Yeah, how do you help them with the taxes?
5: We've got multiple software programs that help us really fine-tune what taxes are going to look like in people's retirement and whether or not we should be investigating alternate options to just staying in this forever tax account, which is your 401k. So it just depends. Sometimes people's situation is pretty simple. I got a little cheat sheet on the tax brackets, and we can just see it plain as day that, you know, this is where you're going to be in taxes and, you know, make a plan from there. But

0: generally speaking, most of the time we're going to put people through some sort of software program, their situation, we're going to put it through the software program and really make it, you know, make it make sense from a mathematical perspective first, and then we'll implement it and do any kind of checks and balances required at that time.
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1: 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What are you unaware of? I know a lot of us see market volatility, and I think we're starting to become aware that we're living longer, and what does that mean? But what are some of the retirement blind spots? You know, we were just talking about what is the sum amount that you need, and the factors sometimes that can get in the way, the blind spots, taxes, inflation over time. But I think something is really taken for granted. People will talk about how well their 401k performed or not. My 401k isn't doing well. Mine is up 15, 20, 25% for the year. We have been given the responsibility to make the selections inside our 401k. I think way too much is taken for granted. I think too much is taken for granted, Jeremy, and how is this thing doing? Yeah. Everyone's 401k in a way is different, not only from company, but I mean, just think of all the people up and down on your block, okay? You don't all have the same jobs. Your 401ks aren't the same. And even if you did have 20 people all in the same block, let's say they built a trailer park house community for, you know, brand new power development that's coming in the area or something like that. Everybody had the same jobs. Nobody was a manager. Everybody had the same. People are still going to make different elections inside their own 401ks. They're not all the same. And we're given the responsibility to, hey, we have to steward this for 40 years and then cross our fingers and hope we saved enough.
0: Yeah.
1: Wouldn't you like to talk to people before they get to their retirement and help them take a look at these 401ks?
0: Yeah, absolutely. I mean, and it's actually one of the things I hear from a lot of people when we do these seminars. We speak in public all over the state of Maine about various topics. So many people come up to me and say, man, you should do this presentation for, you know, people that are in their 20s and 30s. And And my response, of course, is I'd love to do that. And we have tried those in the past. And guess how many people show up? Not very many.
1: They're like, I'll take care of this later. Yeah,
0: even with, I mean, we went so far once to eat at a place or do it at a place that offered, we offered pizza and beer and things like that. And we did have a couple of people show up, but it really wasn't very many people. And unfortunately, you know, on a personal level, I actually just met with a couple of my friends. They asked me to just look at their 401ks for them. They're in their late 30s, just wanted to see how they were doing. Unfortunately, I had to break it to them that they had been sitting in cash for as long as they'd been at that company, which one person had been there for over 10 years. The other person, thankfully, was only there for a couple of years.
1: Oh, my God.
0: But nonetheless, sitting in cash for a couple of years, the past years have been great in the stock market, especially for younger people who should be aggressive as all get out. We made adjustments to their portfolios, obviously. And I have to be careful dealing with 401ks. You know, I can only go so far in advising and sharing information. I just told them, don't sit in cash. Find something else there that's better.
1: Yeah.
0: And so, you know, it's never a bad time to look at that.
1: This is a slippery slope for me because there's a certain part where I know that 401ks are doing, this is part of legislation. Sometimes legislation's helpful and sometimes it's hurtful, yeah. Where there's kind of an automatic election made
0: for you
1: if you don't start on your own.
0: Yeah.
1: And isn't this automatic election usually pretty conservative?
0: That's a great question. I love that perspective. I don't know that I have an answer to that.
1: Because people are like, oh, well, it's automatically, I'll take care of it later. You know, it's just one of those things. I want to get on to my new job.
0: Yep.
1: And this has been part of my mindset on this.
0: Yeah.
1: I want all of our listeners out there to think about this. When was the last time you started a new job? Now, for some people, you've been at some place for 20 years. Fantastic. I'm bringing them up too. But can you remember 5, 6, 7, 8, 9 years ago, you started a new job?
0: Yeah.
1: You were probably in a hurry to go start your new job. But maybe 6 months into it, you finally get an email that says, hey, you're now eligible to make selections inside your 401k. How much time did people actually spend making those elections? How much time did people spend typing in IVV?
0: Yeah.
1: Okay, what's the expense ratio on there?
0: Yeah.
1: What was the performance?
0: Yeah, none. Zero
1: minutes.
0: How
1: do you think most people, when you talk to them, how do they make the elections in their 401k?
0: Yeah, I mean, they do it as quickly as possible, like you're pointing out, if they do it at all, as my friends experienced. And, I think there's lots of reasons for that, too. You know, the least of which being, you know, sometimes the way this information is presented, the way it's written up, it's really like a foreign language. And we're quick to feel inadequate. We're quick to feel stupid and not know what to do. And oftentimes, you know, I think it's kind of human nature. If we're faced with a question or a decision that I'm feeling stupid about, I'm going to sort of walk away. I'm not even going to deal
1: with
0: it. I jokingly say that like my cell phone plan makes me feel like such an idiot. I walk in there these days and I say, listen, just sign me up for the most expensive plan because that's what I'm going to get no matter what. I shouldn't even waste any time trying to figure this thing out. And at this point, you know, Verizon loves me, but investing can be a very similar thing.
1: But people don't say that with their 401k or their embed. Sign me up for the most expensive plan because I know it's going to have all the best stuff in it. Nobody says that.
0: Right.
1: They do the opposite.
0: Yep.
1: They do what's easiest and what's less expensive. And sometimes you don't realize what you're missing out on.
0: Yeah. Yeah, so all the more reason to have us, you know, look at people's portfolios, make sure it's properly aligned with your risk tolerance. You know, just because you're younger doesn't mean you have to have a super high risk tolerance. I do have several clients that are in their 20s and 30s who just want to take a real moderate approach, don't want to lose much, but want to get better rates of return than, you know, the banks, so to speak, or something like that. But evaluating your risk tolerance now and 5 years from now, or if you're approaching retirement, or even in retirement. I love having that conversation with people, existing clients and new clients, saying, where are you at today? It's okay to be different from where you were 6 months ago even. Let's constantly evaluate that and make sure your portfolio is something you're very, very comfortable with.
1: Yeah. Now, in talking with folks who are, let's say, late 30s, even 40s, maybe 50s, wherever you're at on the listening spectrum here on our radio program, do you mind, as a financial advisor, talking to people about their 401ks. This is not something that you're going to manage. Yeah, this is not something that you're going to make a dollar from right away. Does the team here at Conquering Retirement mind evaluating somebody's 401ks when they're not going to become a client in the next month or so?
0: Oh, the answer is absolutely. We're happy to do that. And it's a little... You know, I don't like to think that, you know, sometimes people want to use the word expert in this industry. I don't like to use that word. We obsess over here at Northern Alliance and we talk all the time. And I'm a little embarrassed to say that I've actually spent Friday nights with several of my colleagues, you know, talking about a Roth conversion plan or how to be, you know, tax efficient in this unique situation. And it's a little bit of my leisure time when talking about some of these unique ideas. So I love running into people and helping out in any way that I can. Younger people, you know, need help just as much as anybody else. So,
1: I mean, this is the tool that's going to get us to our retirement. Wouldn't you like to know 20 years ahead of time if you're using it well?
0: That's right. That course correction can't happen soon enough for younger people. You know, and we're certainly more than happy to help. I mean, when I think about the conversations Blake and I have had, literally on Friday night and Saturday nights hanging out, and this is our fun time. I mean, we're happy to do it, especially for existing clients.
1: I mean, you're not out there working on your golf swing?
0: No, I hate golf, except that I like sunflower seeds. So I'm happy to go and eat sunflower seeds, nothing else. But we're happy to help, especially existing clients. You know, we're starting to work more and more with their kids and also for their grandkids. We've got a whole host of options available to, you know, those grandbabies. And what takes, thousands of dollars for us to accomplish in retirement, if you start at a young age, we're talking pennies on the dollar. For helping that next generation retire well. So there's different strategies and we work with everybody.
1: Quick question on the flip side. You had a handful of late 30-year-olds who were invested in cash, didn't realize it. I don't know if they picked it by funds. I don't know if it was automatic. The opposite. Do you ever have folks who are in their 50s or 60s who come in, they say to you, I'm a conservative person. I don't want to take risks in the market. And you evaluate how their holdings are. And they're the exact opposite, that they're invested like they're a 30-year-old. Yeah. Do you ever see that?
0: Yeah. Yeah. It's way more the norm than not. It's way more often that people think they're in a conservative portfolio or a balanced portfolio, and they're in a way more aggressive portfolio than they realize. You know, like 80, 90% stock holdings. Looking back in time in 07, 08, that portfolio could have gone down top to bottom 50-ish percent. And while those portfolios, you know, they're aggressive and long-term, they work really, really well. When you're getting close to retirement, there really needs to be a perspective shift from, growth to maintenance. I'd rather protect people's assets than grow them secondarily, versus trying to grow something and then preserve things. In retirement, we just don't have as much time to recover. So,
1: yeah. And this is why it's important to know not just how is your 401k doing? What did you select in there? What are the percentages? What are the costs? What are you using? 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
1: 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What are your retirement blind spots? Savings, taxes, how long are we going to live? All of those are important, and we try to shine a light on those things. What about Social Security, though? It's a constant conversation. We have been talking with your colleagues over the last few weeks about this. Finally, both sides of the aisle are discussing it. We're finally seeing both Democrats and Republicans talking about the shortfall on Social Security right now. That is also scary because if Republicans and Democrats are agreeing that there is an issue, then there's clearly an issue, a big issue. But there are two different solves here. So should we turn it on early? Is Social Security a blind spot? What are some of the blind spots of Social Security, Jeremy?
0: Yeah, well, I think the biggest blind spot is that while you can take it at 62, people have to understand that you can only earn a little bit of money, a real part-time job, from 62 until your full retirement age. Here again, I just had this exact conversation with a gentleman. He makes $110,000 a year and thought he was going to turn on Social Security at 62. He wasn't planning on retiring until 66. And I just had to tell him, I was like, you're going to have to hold off on Social Security, because if you elect at 62 to take it, Social Security will let you do it because they're going to penalize the heck out of it. They're going to take it all back. They're going to overtax you. You're going to freeze the growth of your Social Security benefit as well. I mean, it's just there is, in that particular man's situation, there was zero positives by taking Social Security at 62, except being able to say it, that he's doing it. And he's, you know, maybe he wants to say it around the water cooler at work like everyone else does. But in his situation, it just didn't make any sense. And, you know, this is a gentleman, he was in, he does some type of engineering. You know, he's not, he's aware of a lot of things, but he did not understand or didn't know about the Social Security work penalty if you're not at full retirement age.
1: Blind spot.
0: Yeah.
1: Total blind spot. And I only know about this because I have been working with folks like you for a long time now. Blind spot being, I thought about this in my 30s. Yep. Oh boy, you know what? When I'm working, I will turn on that Social Security as soon as I can, because I'm gonna bank it away and I'll be able to invest that money and I'll be working at the same time getting bonus money. The blind spot is that if you're making over, what is it? Basically like what a kid scooping ice cream does.
0: Pretty much, like part-time.
1: If you make over like
0: $24,000.
1: Something like that.
0: $240, I think it is.
1: Yeah.
0: It's in that range.
1: Let's say it goes up. Let's call it $25,000 a year. You make over that, you're going to have to give back how much of
0: 50 it? 50 cents on the dollar you have to give back. So, yeah, it quickly will evaporate your entire Social Security benefit, nullifying any extra you thought you were going to get. again, plus it, it's extra in taxes. It just, there's so many wrongs in this situation for so many people. That being said, I have worked with people that are planning on just working real part-time. You know, there was a nurse that I just met with who, God bless her, she's put 30 years into the ER here in central Maine. So she's paid her dues, and now she's going to go work at a florist shop part-time. She's turning 62. She's going to take Social Security. It makes sense in her situation based on a multitude of factors. And then she's going to go do a passion project job, making less than $24,000 a year. So it can make sense to draw at 62, but we really need to take a holistic perspective in mind before you elect early. There's definitive reasons to that.
1: What an interesting part-time for a nurse to go to the flower shop. And here's the thing. What she's going to be able to pitch, how she's going to be able to help people, like, oh, I'm picking an arrangement, you know, a friend of mine isn't doing well. I work as a nurse for 35 years. Let me tell you what really brightens people's day. Like,
0: let's add a balloon to that bouquet.
1: Yeah. People really love balloons.
0: I love balloons.
1: It's all about balloons.
0: I never get enough.
1: Forget about the vase. They just want the flowers. So we're going to put it in this plastic container, but get bigger. What a great way to do stuff. But blind spots with Social Security, hey, it's not so blind today that, you know, there are reports out there about it being underfunded. What about the person who is barking in the lunchroom or talking about at family events? Hey, you should turn it on at 62. I'm turning it on at 62 because it's not going to be there. And I'm going to take something, you know, whether it's, you know, I don't care if it's a reduction or not. I'm going to get there. Is that who you should be taking your advice from?
0: Yeah. I mean, I'm leery of anybody like that. I'm leery of people, personalities on the radio who have universal statements about anything. So much of what we do is specific to each individual. So, you know, you've got these really famous talking heads who, you know, tell you everybody should be doing this and nobody should be doing that. Man, life is way more nuanced than that. And your finances are way more nuanced. Your lifestyle is different than, you know, people who say you shouldn't buy a Starbucks coffee every single day. I mean, who knows? Maybe that does work for some people. So no, I wouldn't listen to those people whatsoever. I love that it might get the juices flowing for people.
1: Even in your own personal life, you know, the guy at the barbecue who's bragging about his returns, you never hear about their losses.
0: Yep.
1: You never hear about what is their true expense ratios or when did they buy in? Yep. You know, somebody who's bragging about their losses, what I want to do is I want to stop them and go, what time frame? What did you buy? Because guess what? You know, a rising tide raises all boats.
0: Yeah.
1: You know?
0: I've come across several people like that too. And it's so interesting when I just ask, like you just did, a little bit of detail. Man, they're quick to back down and say, well, you know, I don't want to take on any liability. I don't want to share. I'm like, dude, if you've got the golden ticket on how to invest like the way you're talking you do, you're not sharing that with the world around you? What the heck? What we do at Northern Alliance is invest people's money in very standard traditional investments based on risk and return and reward and all these things. But again, the way some of these people talk, it's like, you know, they have the cheat code to the stock market. Well, share it, buddy. But they never seem to. And that's because they probably don't have it. I have met with a couple people who talk a quieter but still big talk, so to speak. And I met with one person in particular and I went to their house and I loved it because they had books stacked up like feet high on the desk. They had magazines open. They are paying attention to the stock market every minute it's open. And I was like, ah, okay, now I get it. Because that is what it takes. Investing in the stock market and the way that some people talk about, it's an absolute job. And the way we help people, it's a job too.
1: I will agree and disagree too.
0: Okay.
1: Investing in the stock market long-term, that can be a passive game. Trading in the market is what I think this person is talking about. When you're saying books, trading and being a stock trader, a day trader, a weekly trader, a buyer and a seller, that is a constant minute-to-minute process, study, science, and you're still going to get it wrong most of the time for regular retail investors out there. Investing long-term, there are some simple ways of success. Now, we have to account for things like 2008, but that is a timing of the market. Would you agree that long term in a diversified portfolio with low costs matched up to your risk investing and saving into the market can be a somewhat simple process.
0: Yeah.
1: If you do it properly.
0: I think so. Yeah. And, you know, the further we dig deep into these things, it can get more complicated. But in essence, we keep it pretty simple, pretty straightforward. There's historical returns that we can lean on and say with reasonable chance of success, we're going to put your money here with the anticipation that it's going to do X amount of returns. But we're also going to keep our eye on it. We help people manage money. It's a team effort. I have a role. The client has a role. The portfolio manager has a role. The office manager at Main Street in Auburn at our office has a role. Everybody's paying attention to your money, making sure it grows and does what you want it to do. And again, the individual.

0: on so many different levels, it doesn't make sense, let alone the humanitarian kind of crisis that would create if retirees who are surviving on it have any kind of decrease. Obviously, it's going to be expensive, but we're going to fix it. We've faced way bigger problems than Social Security as Americans, and we'll face this one. The sooner we do it, the cheaper it's going to be. That I know.
1: Oh, I like that. I like that because I know that there have been a lot of folks that have been delaying on it and just the conversation. I like the sooner, the cheaper it will be. Not just the better, not just for Americans, but the sooner, the cheaper. 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
1: 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We're talking about retirement blind spots because you help folks every single day in the offices. The team of financial advisors in the country helps folks every single day in the offices, and we want to shine a light on these blind spots. There's a phenomenon. We've talked about it in a few different ways. Peak 65. More people turning 65 every single day in America than any time in history. Yeah. You have said that there's a strange way of coming up short with your investments
0: by not anticipating how long retirement's going to last.
1: Okay, that was coming up short by living long.
0: Yeah, there we go. Yeah, sorry. people are living longer for sure. I mean, thankfully, I just had my grandmother is a good example of it. She was 94. She passed away about 6 months ago, lived a wonderful life all the way. Her last year was a little tough, but outside of that, she lived deep into almost into her mid 90s, outliving my grandfather by 30 years, which is pretty common in the state of Maine.
1: But
0: a lot of people, I've got another grandmother who's still alive. She's 96 years old. So anecdotally, personally, you know, I've experienced this, that people, maybe they weren't thinking or aren't thinking now that they're going to be living into their 90s. But I'll tell you have a statistical probability you're going to. If you're female and you're 65 and you're healthy, I mean, I'd bet a dozen donuts they're going to live into their 90s. I don't bet dollars. I love to bet donuts. And even men, if you're 65 and relatively healthy, you're going to live into your late 80s.

0: statistically speaking, that's likely mm-hmm. to be the case. Obviously, crazy things can happen, but that doesn't happen a lot. You know, unless it's a newsworthy event of your passing, you're going to live much longer than you think you're going to. And that's a wonderful blessing. You know, we live in America where healthcare, while it's super expensive, is relatively good at keeping us alive. And that's fantastic. But we got to make sure yeah, our money follows suit.
1: I was at a doctor a couple of weeks ago, and I mean, they didn't have one cigarette the whole time that I was there. I mean, our healthcare is better. We're living yeah. better. Food is better. Our lifestyle is better. We see people at seminars and events, and we'll have them come up afterwards. And I go, you know, they're asking a couple of questions. Hey, I'm sorry. And this is why we say that, you know, your personal finance is very personal. Yeah. So that's why we like to have you come into the office. We don't mind answering questions in public, but we usually have to ask things like, well, that's great. Before I can answer that, how old are you? And I'm really surprised sometimes. It's, oh, I'm 66 years old. And I'll look at a woman, I'll go, you look like you're 42. Yeah. I would have never guessed you're 65 years old. So we're healthier. We're living longer, yeah. and that's good.
0: Those active years of retirement are later and later than people think too. And I love what you're saying mm-hmm. there, Spike. Like, people in their 60s are living life just like they were in their 50s again. I mean, there's a lot of good things they can be doing, spending their time, adding value to their lives. There's a lot of life left in your 60s and 70s, certainly even in 80s and 90s. So again, all the more reason to pay attention to those finances and make sure they're there when we want them to be there.
1: You get a couple who comes in your office. Let's say one is 65, spouse is 62. How long do you want to take their retirement plans out to make sure they don't run out of money?
0: In general, if they're healthy, I like to go to age 90. That'd be the combined age. So usually I'm going to say roughly 88 for the husband, and 95 for the wife, probably. That would be where I would start the conversation okay. and then listen to what they say. You know, how old was their aunt? Or an uncle when they passed away, your mother and your father, brothers and sisters, those sorts of things. But generally speaking, if I don't have any other information aside from the fact that they're relatively healthy, I'm going, you know, 88 for men and 90 to 95 for women.
1: Well, I want to go back to part of a conversation. And if you're just joining our program, this was over an hour ago. You were talking about someone who, and they were sort of accidentally in your office saying, you know what, I want to ask you about this tool that I got.
0: Yeah.
1: And, it was something that had really, really high fees. You said it was getting low returns, but it sounded more like a kind of a misplacement of the tool. The reason I ask you is because I want to know if we're going to live into our 90s. Is this all based on our investments? Do we want to start using tools that create pension and income, pension-like yeah. plans by having guaranteed income? What kind of tools are we using and what kind of tools do we need to look out for?
0: Yeah, no, it was a wonderful segue for that. Like, so yeah, this person, they unfortunately, I think this problem came as a result of miscommunication between her and her advisor. You know, he thought she only cared about death benefit and inheritances, when what she really cared about was making sure she never ran out of money, and she wanted to make sure that she had $60,000 a year for the rest of her life. She didn't want to think about it. It doesn't matter which president's in there. It doesn't matter what cycle we're at in the stock market and what inflation's doing. She wanted $60,000. And she had been making that work for a number of years. And interestingly, what we were able to do is lower the fees, get her into a pension-like product, similar to a pension, where it not only is guaranteed that she's going to make $60,000 a year, we in fact were able to bump it up to $72,000, and guaranteed payout for the rest of her life. She could live to 100, 110. It doesn't matter. She's going to get paid that $72,000. So that was a wonderful conclusion to that situation. And it really does solve a lot of, I don't know, question marks, a lot of problems,
1: yeah.
0: a lot of income
1: needs.
0: Well,
1: because when you think of, is Social Security going to be, you know, it's a little rickety right now. Yeah. The stock markets, they go up, they go yeah. down. There's going to be more market cycles in your
0: exactly.
1: lifetime. You know, how much of your investment are you comfortable in putting into a tool? You yeah. know, again, I think you're being polite when you say, I think the advisor misunderstood. I think they pitched them what worked for the advisor and said, oh, well, this is going to be great. You're going to get a 6%, yeah. Whatever the growth is in there and saying.
0: Yeah, I think even calling him an advisor might be a little bit generous because he's a yeah. stockbroker. And I think there is a distinct difference between people whose job it is to make sure money grows in the stock market from us as financial advisors, where we take a much more global perspective. And while we invest money in the stock market too, you know, I care about broader topics first, investing their money second. Like, I want to have a goal in mind, and then we invest with that goal as an intention. You know, so I think that's where I certainly differentiated ourselves from her. The nice thing is, I also don't think the stock market is the one and only goal or one and only product that can help people achieve those financial goals. There are different types of financial vehicles. You know, we utilize them all. Banks have tools that are useful in some situations, insurance companies, annuity companies, stock portfolios. We take them all into consideration. And if it makes sense in your situation, then we're happy to utilize it and put you on the best path possible.
1: Yeah. Folks, you can call the phone number. You can go to the website. We've got all kinds of tools for you. But really, when the blind spots that we're talking about occur, again, it's like a blind spot in your car. You're already in the accident. What we're trying to help you do is avoid what those blind spots are. What if you live longer than expected? We would rather talk about it, turn on the light for you. When should you take your Social Security? Let's turn on that light for you. How much risk should I and should I not be taking? We want to turn on that light for you. How much am I actually paying in fees? Does everything I'm using actually move towards the goals that I'm trying to accomplish? Are my financial investments the tools that I need in my toolbox, or do I have somebody else's toolbox? Jeremy, have you ever walked into somebody else's garage lost?
0: I open the door and I feel lost. I feel lost in my own garage.
1: Okay, but financially speaking, you understand the tools.
0: I love it. Yeah, for sure.
1: I walk into somebody else's garages, and sometimes they're really well organized. Yep. If you walk into my dad's garage, I'm like, what happened in here?
0: No, for sure. I'm teasing. For sure. No, it can be a confusing nightmare for some people. You know, you're looking at these things, and if it's not organized, if it's not goal-oriented, if it's not adjusted to your personality, if you will, it can be a really frightening place.
1: Yeah. So our tools that we have for you, our listeners, are pretty simple. 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Jeremy Bernard, thank you so much. Did you have some fun today?
0: Oh my gosh, as always, it's amazing how quick an hour goes by.
1: It's great when we're talking about things and we know. I think I always feel like things move along quickly when we're helping people.
0: Yeah.
1: And I think hopefully our listeners feel like we helped you today. Thank you so much for listening to Conquering Retirement. We'll be back again next weekend.
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0: 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The content provided is intended for informational and educational purposes only. The views, statements, and opinions expressed herein are those of the individual speakers and not necessarily those of Foundations and its affiliates. The information contained herein does not constitute an offer to sell any securities or represent an express or implied opinion or endorsement of any specific investment opportunity, offering, or issuer. Any discussion of performance or returns is not indicative of future results. Any discussions of specific strategies are for informational purposes only and have been provided to help determine whether they may be appropriate for your specific situation. If applicable, the primary goal is converting retirement assets into a Roth IRA is to reduce the future tax liability on the distributions you take in retirement or on the distributions of your beneficiaries. Each individual investor's situation is different, and any ideas provided may not be appropriate for your particular circumstances. Comments regarding a particular client's experience may or may not be the same as another client's experience and is not an indication that any client or prospective client will experience the same or a higher level of future success or performance. Foundations only transacts business in those jurisdictions where it's properly registered or is excluded or exempted from registration requirements. Registration as an investment advisor is not an endorsement of the firm by securities regulators and does not mean the advisor has achieved a specific level of skill or ability. Nothing herein constitutes a recommendation that any security, portfolio, or securities or investment strategy is suitable for any specific person. No legal or tax advice is provided. Please review your retirement, tax, and estate legacy planning strategies with a legal tax professional before transacting or implementing any strategies discussed herein. 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They do not in any way refer to investment advisory products. 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

0: WGAN, WMGX, HD2 Portland. 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
1: From ABC News, I'm Brian Clark. Israeli Prime Minister Benjamin Netanyahu says he's rejecting President Trump's 15-point peace proposal for Gaza and that Israel will not fully withdraw its troops until Hamas fully disarms. Vice President J.D. Vance told Fox News Saturday the U.S. is making progress when it comes to Iran.
2: We're applying a whole host of tools, diplomatic, economic, military tools, to ensure that we get the best outcome for the American people. I feel quite confident we will get there, but we're still a bit in the middle of the game.
1: But Iran says it will not continue talks until the U.S. corrects its behavior. Former Secretary of Defense Mark Esper served in the first Trump administration, tells ABC's This Week this amounts to Iran claiming victory.
3: This is having global impacts, so we should multilateralize it, get our Asian allies on board, our European allies, others around the world, and really put economic pressure on this country and slowly strangle it until they come back to the negotiation table in a serious way.
1: President Trump has been attacking some Democratic Senate and congressional candidates as communists, and even some moderate Democrats say they're going to target the Democratic Socialists of America, saying that they pose a mortal danger to the party. One of the top progressive Democrats, Alexandria Ocasio-Cortez of New York, told ABC's This Week,
4: Democratic Socialists are fundamentally pro-democracy, and we believe in the ballot box. We believe in respecting the outcomes of elections and governing democratically.
1: 1 month after Lorenzo Salgado Araujo was shot and killed by an ICE officer in Houston, a group of supporters gathered to call for accountability. Andres Gonzalez said the community wants ICE agents to have body cameras rolling.
5: Everybody should be able to have, like, to see wherever it is. And
1: ICE's acting director said every agent will have one by the end of

0: the month. 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
3: 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A Cumberland man is in critical condition following a late-night motorcycle crash in Falmouth. Police say a 43-year-old man and his 35-year-old female passenger were thrown from the motorcycle when it left the road and hit a tree near Layton and Brooks Roads Thursday night. The passenger suffered non-life-threatening injuries. Investigators believe alcohol, marijuana, and speed were contributing factors. There's been no updates yet on the man's condition. Swimmers were asked to get out of the water at Reed State Park in Georgetown following a confirmed shark sighting.
4: Local officials say swimming off Mile Beach was halted late Friday afternoon after the shark was spotted near the shore. The water closure remained in place through the evening as heavy fog rolled into the area. This marks the second shark-related swimming closure at Reed State Park this summer. The incident follows multiple great white shark sightings earlier this week further south near Pine Point Beach in Scarborough. Tony Randazzo, News Radio, WGAN.
3: It's worth noting that while white sharks have a reputation as man-eaters, experts say most attacks on humans are done out of curiosity rather than viewing them as prey. And staying on the water, Mainers are trying to stay cool this week as the heat and humidity is a little higher than usual. Many from both in and out of state are making trips to local beaches, including Portland, Oregon resident Rebecca Cherry. She says the best thing right now is going into the water, but doing other activities, not so much.
5: I will say that it's lovely here at the beach, but we were doing some touring and it's some tourist stuff, and it was the humidity is what kills me.
3: CBS 13 News reports the temperature will stay well into the 80s until midweek. And here's more on that from your latest AccuWeather forecast.
6: Today brings some sun and more warmth with a spotty afternoon shower and a high of 88, but it turns out clear for tonight with a low of 63, followed by some hazy sun tomorrow, high 83. I'm AccuWeather meteorologist LaTroy Thornton on Southern Maine's official weather station, News Radio 98.5 FM and AM 560 WGAN.
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8: I love all forms of cheese. 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

0: 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I'm Dr. Lisa Belisle here with Dr. Jeff Barkin. Hi, Jeff.
1: Good morning, Lisa. How are you doing?
0: I'm doing very well. Today we're talking with someone who left Maine for a career in technology and found his way home. This is William Sullivan, who goes by Liam. He is a former Microsoft engineer, the founder of a Maine software company called Standard Magic, and one of the organizers of Maine Tech Week. Liam and I have talked before on Radio Maine about technology and creativity and about what brought him back to Maine. Liam Sullivan, welcome to A Healthy Conversation.
2: Good morning, Lisa. Thank you for having me.
0: We're thrilled that you're here. Good to reconnect with you. When you and I talked on Radio Maine, you told me how you came home. You had just given notice at Microsoft. You moved to New York City to live by the water. And the next day, Superstorm Sandy put 8 feet of water in your apartment. That's not where you wanted the water to be. You wanted the water outside the apartment. But you said it made you think about the permanence of things and where home is. So what did coming back to Maine give to you?
2: It gave me something else to think about out of the gate. Coming back here, first question is, what is going on in this state? Who's doing what? I was very familiar with IDEX and WEX, but I didn't really know what else was percolating down in Portland, because I'm originally from the Augusta area, and I probably went to Portland twice. One was a trip to the Maine Mall, which I feel like every high school in central Maine does at least once, and the other was a Pirates game. And when I left Microsoft, I wanted to build a startup company, and I was going to collaborate with a couple of folks to do that. And then when I came back here, I still had that desire to be building something new, smaller team, just go explore. At that time, mobile apps were becoming a thing. Like, what could we build in mobile? So I started to look around. The first place I found was startupportland.com at the time, which no longer exists as a resource. But it was great because there's a bunch of URLs, and it gave me a starting point. And at the time, I was dealing with FEMA and disaster unemployment and all these other negative things. So to balance that out, I was going on a discovery mission of who's doing what and who can I meet and give me a good reason to get down to Portland when it's really cold. I was moved back here in December. Sandy was October 31st, 2012. Got back to Winthrop a couple weeks after that. I tried to stick it around in Long Island. It's still holding out, just try to stay there. But at the end of the day, I came back. And, of course, my mother has the living room closed off because she's doing a renovation project that ran over. So I'm back in a little small room, and I'm just looking at these URLs, thinking about what to do. And I looked through my LinkedIn, and I saw one of the folks that had reached out to me my first week at Microsoft essentially made the pitch like, hey, come back to Maine. I'm building a company. So he became the first person I reached out to. Gave me a good reason to come to Portland, and he had all the upsides of a startup, like a really young team. His name is Jason Chinquette. The company was called Liquid Wireless. He sold it to Publishers Clearinghouse in the time it took for me to leave Maine, go work for Microsoft and come back. And it was great. I got that opportunity to come down to Portland, move. I got lucky. There was like this professor leaving Colby who had an apartment downtown across from the Victoria Mansion. And I snagged that spot. I even took his old furniture. I literally had nothing at that point. And yeah, that was sort of the beginning of the journey of mapping out who's doing what and always looking for the next thing for me. And that was always my ambition, figure out how can I help other people connect, but also what other jobs might there be down the road.
1: And you were open when you came back to humbling yourself to what Maine doesn't have. It sounds limited. And one of the frustrations that I have as a father and now grandfather is the limits for our children, that the number of good jobs is limited, that our own kids leave, they come back, and then they have to leave. So what I'm hearing from you is that you left, had this incredible career at Microsoft, and then had the realization of, I can do something in Maine. Maine is the oldest state. That's a very sort of non-traditional arc. And how did you find it? Because it takes a lot of guts, right? How did that feel to go from employed at Microsoft to startup?
2: It was kind of interesting because at the time, Microsoft was buying companies left and right. I was there for about 2 years. So I was right out of college, moved to Redmond, lived in Bellevue. Bellevue is a great place in Portland to get some snacks on the weekends, some baked goods. But anyway, they acquired Nokia's mobile phone division. Windows 7 was launching. It was a really exciting time. And the startup that I was going to build was essentially an app for the Windows Phone and Windows 8 Metro kind of new design paradigm. So when I came back here, it was interesting to meet other folks that had boomeranged back. And a couple of those folks were really interested in what we could do to try to do an event that celebrates what we do got here and also to attract other people to come up here. And that was like a summer's worth of meetups, to put it lightly. And that was sort of like the beginnings of the Maine Startup and Create Week, which was a really cool festival that really was geared to how do we attract people up here? How do we make it a melting pot? How do we talk about creative arts? I mean, Portland Art Gallery hosted an event. It was just really cool. And part of the challenge wasn't just how do we get people to move back, but also what about the trailing spouses? And you know, how do we map out the ecosystem to create that support net for everybody? So I used to think, oh, come build in Maine and we have great welfare system when the startup doesn't work out. Plus, you know, we've got the WEXs and IDEXs. Hopefully, you know, they're going to be hiring when, you know, the timing is right for you to kind of pivot. Maybe it's to raise a family or what have you. And so there's so many integrated issues in all of that that I was more or less thinking, just get more people in the room together, have a bigger think tank that'll attract more people, and then it'll just kind of snowball from there. And I think it kind of did in some ways. Like Maine Tech Week had a few more years. It kind of evolved to doing more than just a week. And it's in some ways the predecessor. I think it is the predecessor to the Startup Maine. And it's just cool to see all of the people that have moved here since the pandemic too. Like that is a big factor, especially for me, my generation with, I would say, late stage millennials. But we're all kind of moving back because we're starting to raise a family, want to be closer to our parents, that kind of thing. And there's this like-minded mentality of people coming together, and some of the companies have come out of that. And I'm hopeful that that just continues to snowball from here.
0: Liam, you were raised in Central Maine, went to Marinacook High School, and you had an early experience with pop tech. It was something that lit the fuse from a scholarship kind of standpoint. Mm. And this is something that I hear a lot, that what people learn about and the teachers that they have and the influences that they have in school, in high school, or even earlier, really can send them down a path. So I think it's wonderful that you had that exposure through pop tech. Tell me about what it was about that that actually sent you in the direction of tech and building in particular.
2: I miss pop tech. I know it still happens down in DC, but I miss it being in Camden. Yeah, it was kind of wild just being a high school student going, and I had some luck too because the person who ran IT at Marinacook was also supporting tech for pop tech. And so I got kind of a sense behind the scenes, got to speak to some of the people that were there to talk. And at the time, there was so many things that were just, it felt like I was going to a festival of new technology. Like one of the speakers was there talking about the Creative Commons, Lawrence Lessig down in Cambridge came up to talk about that, which is a big deal in the world of open source because it has to do more with art and sort of what artists could do and to make their materials more available and ways that people can use it commercially sometimes. And there was just so many different people there. And I just, probably because I was a freshman going, but I still think of some of the things I saw on the screen, like do sentient beings dream of glass sheep? That was one of the things they had on the background, which I'm a huge fan of Philip K. Dick and all those movies that kind of came from his novels. And that's what I think inspired me just to always be curious. Like those were people there not trying to sell their services. And, you know, it was more or less, this is a direction that we're moving in societally. And here's how technology has a play. And the other piece of it, too, that I thought was really important was how they melded in creative performances. They had Jonathan Colton speak that year, who also later created the theme song for a game called Portal, and it became a phenomenon. but it was cool. They would have like these performances in the middle of the afternoon. Like I liked the way they broke that up. So it was definitely an inspiration for me in Tech Week when I was thinking, how do we close this out with a musical performance? I mean, you go to like Oracle Cloud World or some other event, they have like a musician there, and it's sort of like the culmination. It's a great way to bring people together and have some cool background music. And so I try to channel some of those elements into when I think about the programming for this year's event especially. what are the things we can do to, you know, also introduce people to new music too at the same time when possible.
0: Your path ran from cloud engineering at Microsoft through a string of side projects to a company of your own. Was that a straight line for you, or were you surprised by anything that you found along the way?
2: I think as survival in some ways, like how do I stay here when the job that I want isn't here? And these companies that we do have are awesome, like very important. I was always looking at the latest and greatest technology, like emerging tech in general. And I always found myself at that intersection of people, process, and technology. And a lot of the early days at Microsoft were –

0: looking at how do we help people not only migrate to the cloud, to Azure, but also give them the plan that they need to continue to operate it. And then how do we support IT at these organizations? And I'm talking like Target, Blue Cross, Blue Shield, like large organizations. It was more than just give them the technology. It was give them that structure. And I always look for that structure in everything that I do. And sometimes it's for others, sometimes it's for myself.
1: We've been getting to know Liam Sullivan and the long road that brought him back home to Maine. 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I'm Dr. Lisa Belial, here with Dr. Jeff Barkin and Liam Sullivan. 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
5: 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We're going to be back again on Monday, and I'll be talking with Steve Robinson from the Maine Wire. I'll be asking him about Dr. Oz's visit to Maine and Janet Mills' reaction to the fraud in the Medicaid system. 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

0: 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And thanks to all the podcast platforms for carrying us. We are here today with Liam Sullivan. He is one of the organizers of Maine Tech Week, which returns to Portland this October, a whole week. Maine Tech Week, it's a statewide effort to connect people across industries and keep Maine's innovation economy growing. Liam, for somebody who isn't familiar with just tech in general, what happens during Maine Tech Week and how does that draw people out?
1: That's a great question. I think for me, this year is going to be a little bit different than last year in the sense we've gotten feedback this time around. We thought at first it would be access to certain types of people that we could bring here to speak as an opportunity for maybe it's a startup trying to sell to that particular type of company or someone who's maybe graduating and looking for inspiration, like more or less have people of influence here to share their story. And for last year, some of those stories were ones that I felt

0: we didn't discuss enough. Like, what does it mean to be to fail at building a startup when most startups are failing? And how do you negotiate with creditors? All the things that you will experience if you fail when building a technology company. And so for this year, it's the draw to some extent is these different tracks that we're building out. One's around food and technology, for example. We're also looking at startups more directly this year. And how do we not only help people learn from, you know, this new era of AI that's come in, but also how to get them in front of prospective customers, how to get them in front of potential co-founders and investors, but also how do we tap into this bridge network that Maine has outside the state? And so we're in talks right now with Startup Seoul, for example, to come out here, and the founder is someone who went to Bowdoin. So how do we channel some of the alumni networks that are here to get access to those people? So when they come, they go back to where they are, where they live, and they become an ambassador to help it build bridges. And this year's theme is intersections. So whatever we can do to sort of leverage those relationships, we're hoping that for people who come and this is their first year, they have a way to tap into this wider ecosystem outside the state.
1: That's really important because I think one of the things that has happened in Maine is the most rural state. I mean, we fight with Alaska for one and two, and we're the oldest state. And one of the things that we've been plagued with is the opiate crisis. And it turns out that throughout Maine, there are so many people and organizations doing such good work. And the trouble is we didn't know who was doing it, where they were doing it, what they were doing. And opiate overdoses have come down enormously, largely in part because of being able to bring people together, to geomap, to actually find the location where the people were doing the cool stuff, identify them and bring them together and have them teach others. Is that kind of comparable to what Maine Tech Week offers? And who would benefit? Who would benefit from attending?
0: So the nice part with it being Maine Tech Week is we're not focused on one specific area. Like, it's more broad in the sense there'll be a variety of different topics from healthcare to startups, like I was saying earlier, you know, some virtual reality, arts. We're planning to do some, I'd say, targeted networking events as part of that too, so that people that are coming maybe just for the day, they're coming to get the most value out of that as opposed to counting on them being there for the entire week. Very interested in deep tech, manufacturing, sort of the technologies that are being developed here at a time where private equity is becoming more and more of a thing in the state and to some extent creating more jobs too, putting more money into the ecosystem and also learning from these other tech weeks that happen. Boston just had their very first tech week recently. I've personally gone to New York Tech Week and Austin Tech Week, and the whole value chain there is, how do they bring people from outside of their city to there? Like, how they create a melting pot effect. And I think this year our hope is to encourage other folks from outside the state to come up from Boston, from New York, to help be a part of the conversation here, but also to build out more opportunities for people, especially in a state like Maine where there's a lot of remote workers. You kind of rely on more energy to come from new people coming into the mix and people introducing other people to each other, and then, you know, they get a job.
1: And given the high risk of failure with startups, having a mentor, having people that can provide guidance is more important than ever. It's my understanding, and please correct me if I'm wrong, that in the sort of formation of new companies, roughly 1 in 20 make it, right? There's a very high failure rate. And that one of the highest predictors of not failing, of succeeding, is having mentors, having other people that ride shotgun who have experience. Is that something that you've noticed as well? And is that something that Maine Tech Week can help?
0: I think that the mentor advisor challenge is there's great programs out there, like SCORE, for example. The challenge for someone new that's coming here to build a company, or they're returning back to Maine and they want to build a company. To me, some of these things are obvious, but that's because I've been here now for like over 10 years. Is how do we create awareness on these programs like SCORE, even Maine Technology Institute? You know, they do a great job, support a lot of events. They helped support Maine Tech Week last year. They have so many great programs, and I'll meet people that are trying to build here. Just like the other day, I met someone who's in real estate and he's building an app and has some traction. And I was like, are you familiar with Maine Technology Institute? And he's like, no, what is that? And so, you know, I think the more voices, the better. all these other organizations that are doing great things, like they're all evangelizing their services. And even at the state level, there are incentives that apply to startups that even I didn't know about. And I like to think I know everything. I was building a game studio and I wanted to go for the FAME seed capital tax credit. And in order to qualify, I had to go to the Maine Film Office to register as a production and fill out a form asking who's the director, where's the shooting location. And that's because the Maine statute is geared for animation and advertise. There's so many other digital classifications for that same incentive, which is great if you get it because it goes back to the company, unlike the tax credit, which is amazing, goes back to the investors that help make it possible. So you can kind of thread the yarn and sort of create a business here more effectively when you know what resources there are. And some of them change, like programs are changing. Even at MTI, like the programs have changed quite a bit since I was first getting introduced to them in like 2014, 2015. And I think that's probably because they're getting a lot more folks involved, especially on the tech board side. And so to answer the question about the mentoring side, like because I went through the MTI process, I met someone who became a mentor with my last tech startup, who I actually just spoke with yesterday. Someone who's from out of state, moved here, lives here part-time, has experience being a CEO and operator, and I wouldn't have known where to find him otherwise. So the more of those types of communication streams that are out there, the more likely people are to get tapped into the resources that we do have, including finding folks that want to help. Most importantly.
1: Yeah, I think the most important relationship that anybody can have is to be a mentor or to be a mentee. And throughout my professional life, I've always had mentors, whether it's been in the business world, in the medical world, in the startup world, or broadcasting world, because we're not born with the innate ability to really do much of anything, right? So what you're doing is absolutely wonderful. I want to pivot and talk about an initiative, Ateklo.
0: Yeah.
1: Ateklo. Yeah. Tell us about that.
0: So I just started working with Ateklo a few weeks ago. I'm still working on Standard Magic. I'll talk a little bit more about that. But the cool part about Ateklo was when I started my company in 2019, I was going after an SBIR. Like I wanted to go after augmented reality for the DoD. And there was a topic that pretty much fit what I was going for. And when I reached out to MTI, they have a great program, technical assistance program is what it was called at the time, where they provide access to resources. I got some financial support to hire a project manager and folks to help me write the application, which brought me to UMaine and Dr. Richard Corey at the VEMI Lab, which partners with private companies in Maine to go after SBIRs. And fast forward a year later, I meet Justin Hafner when he's pitching KinoTech at Greenlight Maine, and I'm a judge on that. And fast forward now to like 2026, I'm helping work with Rick and with Justin to help manufacturers use AI and to leverage AI for manufacturing operations. And there's so much excitement being built up around that now that we're officially a DARPA partner. We have an event coming up in September. It's all coming together really fast, which is cool.
1: And we're living in a state where you can make things happen. We're here with Liam Sullivan, head of Maine Tech Week. It's happening October 19th to the 22nd. It is a Healthy Conversation, News Radio WGAN. Feel free to reach us, healthyconversation@WGAN.com. We'll be right back.
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1: 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An Edgecombe man has died after a crash in Booth Bay yesterday afternoon. Lincoln County Police say the 70-year-old driver was traveling southbound on Wiscasset Road at around 1:54 p.m. when he crossed the center line, entered a driveway, and struck two parked cars before finally coming to rest against a shed. Despite attempts from emergency personnel, the man was pronounced dead at the scene. A medical event is suspected to be the primary cause of the crash. A global fluoride shortage has forced public water districts in Lewiston and Auburn to suspend fluoridation treatment. Mike Abbott with the Auburn Water District told CBS 13 that under Maine law, public water systems must add fluoride to the water if a majority of customers vote to do so.
2: Systems that add fluoride, there's certain requirements for maintaining a certain concentration and for reporting our data to the state drinking water program on a regular basis. When we have to halt addition of fluoride temporarily, we are required to notify the state and the public.
1: The ongoing conflict in the Middle East has disrupted major chemical suppliers in Israel. Officials say there is no estimated timeline for when fluoridation will resume in both main cities. And on a brighter note, yesterday saw a handful of bikers finishing their 4,000-mile trek across the country, culminating in the Portland area. In May, the Fuller Center Bicycle Adventure took off from Oregon, venturing through some of the country's most iconic landmarks and ending their journey at Portland Headlight. Neil Mulliken says it was a life-changing experience for him and his fellow cyclists.
3: They're all riders who are now changed for life. They've all seen some really beautiful things, some really positive things, and I think it's a very great, wonderful, tremendous experience all the way around.
1: And now, here's your latest AccuWeather forecast.
4: Today brings some sun and more warmth with a spotty afternoon shower and a high of 88, but it turns out clear for tonight with a low of 63, followed by some hazy sun tomorrow, high 83. I'm AccuWeather meteorologist LaTroy Thornton on Southern Maine's official weather station, News Radio 98.5 FM and AM 560 WGAN.
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0: Welcome back to A Healthy Conversation with Dr. Lisa Belial and Dr. Jeff Barkin on News Radio WGAN AM 560 FM 98.5. We've been talking with Liam Sullivan about building in Maine, and we're not talking building buildings. We're actually talking about building virtual in the virtual space. So I want to come at your work now from the world that you know that Jeff and I live in and inhabit, and that's health. The last time, Liam, you and I talked on Radio Maine, we ended up in a conversation about trust and about asking where information comes from and about who owns a person's own data. And I want to pick that thread back up again because I know this is important to you, really in many of the things that you're doing, but I think specifically Black Rail is one of the areas in which this has become kind of high on your list. So talk to me about that.
1: Yeah, there's so much that has changed too since that last conversation where now we have all these AI tools being used in ways that didn't even imagine, honestly, that would happen so quickly. And the impetus for creating Black Rail, which is based on an endangered bird that I think looks really cool, but also it navigates the swamps, which is for me an analogy to the world of AI coding and what good, there's good and there's bad. It's a double-edged sword in my mind. And I've in the past worked with a lot of nonprofits. When I moved back here, is one way I got kind of tapped into the different organizations. One was TEDx, Trias Institute, which was running TEDx a year ago, and a couple of other really cool programs, Bates Dance Festival. I really got tapped into working with these nonprofits because they had very limited budgets and I just wanted to go and get to know people. And that's where it kind of started for me, was like, how do I build technology that can help the events and organizations, but also become the backbone of a variety of other projects, which helps us move faster at the end of the day, which is why people love using these tools to move really fast on building out technology. And in the past, I've looked at, especially in healthcare, I went to this dentistry and they handed me an iPad with a SurveyMonkey asking me to put all of my personal information into it. And I was like, I just did this for Portland Pie the other day for best pizza in Portland, and now you want to know my medical history on this? So I always kind of think about, where's my data going in and what do I think, what's the worst case scenario of what they could do with it? You know, how are they going to sell it at the end of the day? And anyway, when I look at all these new tools that are coming in, it's with that lens, and it actually helps me evaluate which types of projects do I want to work with, especially in the healthcare sense. That whole experience at the dentistry was an inspiration for meeting with someone who is a doctor that has a background in data collection and supporting programs at the VA, and really enlightened me into this whole space. Plus, my brother works at Maine Health and works on my chart. So it's been an interesting journey. And more recently, it's helped shape my discussions with other folks who work in healthcare and how these types of tools can be used for education, but also highlight, you know, when it comes to using things like LLMs and how they're trained and the limited insight we have into those black boxes. Yet the decisions that people are making are big decisions. And so making and sort of just evaluating what types of data do we want to leverage versus in more of a deterministic way versus others that are coming from the models, and how do you create that balance as a doctor in some cases, and what that does to inform how you speak to a patient. And so I've had the benefit just working with founders who have a background in healthcare and looking at these technologies. And I think to some extent, there's still so many questions and not enough answers at this point.
2: The issue of trust comes up. On the one hand, AI technology, as we're recording this, can improve the accuracy of mammogram reading by expert radiologists by about 30%, actually improve sensitivity and specificity, which is amazing. That's like a godsend. It's almost unethical to not use it. Yet, the other side of that coin is just this past weekend, and we record a few days before air, we had a circumstance where we learned that multiple water supplies have been hacked. And I understand that some very advanced models, frontier models, Mythos, Sol, these very advanced things have come out and have been banned. But I also understand that the country China is making open models available that anybody can download. They're about 3, 4, 5, 6 months behind in capability. What do you see in terms of a net balance of patient safety? Because the thing that freaks me out as a doctor is we're getting all this wonderful information. I think, quite honestly, too much information, because we can't really make a whole lot of sense out of it, but that it's not secure. And I'm aware of multiple data hacks in the medical space, which are devastating because medical records are the most valuable data that can be stolen.
1: Yeah, it's really interesting to see how quickly things are moving in Asia. And that's part of why we want to bring Startup Seoul, which is the heart of AI in Asia right now, obviously very close to China. We're actually talking to someone that is also a Bowdoin alum that is in Hong Kong, does a lot of investment into AI in the U.S. and into Asia. So it's like we read a lot of this in the news. I have not spoken to enough people who are out there, you know, in Asia in particular. I was just in Tokyo and I was in Seoul in September or October last year. And I got a sense of like how like thoughtful they are when it comes to when to roll it out and how to leverage it, where to leverage it, where it's ready, like very pragmatic kind of approach where here you kind of see it being thrown and just drop everything in there and then hopefully, you know, Hail Mary it. And the open models are catching up. I mean, that's a big piece of this is in the U.S. there's quite a few complex situations that are happening between the hardware companies, the data centers, and the companies like Anthropic and OpenAI that are developing the software. And it's very much a circular kind of pattern happening. And whereas in Asia, they're just giving it away seemingly. But when you look under the hood, it's like Tencent, Alibaba, you know, the big tech companies out there, and they're catching up. Like even DeepSeek right now, the value you can get compared to Fable, like it is crazy. And some of these you can run on a MacBook Pro that you can buy today from Apple with 128 gigs of RAM. And I've used that for coding when I run out of credits. but it runs locally on my machine. I can turn off the internet. It's not phoning home. So I personally believe in open source. And I think what we're seeing right now with these technologies, these companies are being held back. And that's, I think, limiting our ability in the U.S. to respond in some of these cases.
0: Liam, what about the use of blockchains for data storage? Tell me about that. This is something that I don't know a lot about, but it's something that's come up more than once as a way to possibly keep data more safe than it currently is.
1: Oh, man. Blockchain used to be the thing people would add to their company name to immediately boost their valuation. I met an investor, one of the first folks I met 10 or so years ago. He was looking to invest in a company called Hyperledger. And it was one of the very first blockchains that people had heard about at the time because it was open source. And interestingly enough, fast forward a few years, like the Linux Foundation acquires Hyperledger and it becomes part of Apache. And I believe it's Apache, but it's definitely part of the Linux Foundation because I was

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0: awesome. I will run.
1: Welcome. It is a healthy conversation with Dr. Lisa Belisle and myself, Dr. Jeff Barkin, News Radio WGAN. If you feel like getting in touch with us, don't be shy. 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In studio, we have Liam Sullivan, and we're talking about Maine Tech Week and artificial intelligence in general. I know a lot of people are hearing a lot of letters and things that maybe you don't understand, but I would encourage everybody listening, don't think you can't do AI, because you can. Download ChatGPT, whatever model, and play with it. One of the things that you'll learn is that you can use it and you can learn. And a lot of people are learning, and that's making for a lot of opportunity. And I was hoping that we could couple this idea of opportunity in AI, that people shouldn't be afraid of it, with how do we help the state of Maine? And in particular, how do we get young people to come here, to stay here, to start companies, to make AI part of our economy and sustainable? Thoughts?
2: Well, a lot of the colleges in the state are doing a lot more with entrepreneurship and providing access to these tools, which do cost money. You know, ChatGPT's subscription, if you want to get the version of any value, it's at least $99 a month. And then you have these types of scenarios where people start to use it, and then it quickly becomes expensive because of them running out of credits and then using APIs, what it's called, where it's more expensive. And it's kind of unlimited unless you remember to set a budget and that kind of thing. So it's easy to kind of fumble into AI and building a company, and to some extent, you still need the sort of guides, the sort of people that can help you along the way, because it's one thing to build a SaaS product, another to realize that after you've already accepted money from paying customers,

0: or in different states that you should have had a tax strategy. Like, there's all these things that will come into play that require you to think about when you're building a business. So even though you can build something really quickly in a place like Maine, that's great. Like, if we can sort of start developing without needing to go raise money and move away from, say, using WordPress with a bunch of plugins to get to a certain point to demo what you've got to building something that might be more reusable, there, I think, to some extent, for a place like Maine where there's a lot of small businesses, they can start to use these tools and explore ideas that they just wouldn't have done before. And for entrepreneurs, especially at these programs, I was just speaking to some students up at Colby a couple of weeks ago, up in Orono, ironically. And they're experimenting with these tools. They've got a lot of great questions and ideas. And I think to some extent, like, there's that natural curiosity that's there. And hopefully that means some people will create businesses and create jobs here.
1: We're also competing. We're competing against other cities, Providence, Rhode Island, Des Moines, Boise, Idaho, Boston. We're competing for the same thing, and that's talent. Thoughts on how we can win that competition and get our kids to want to be here and stay?
0: I think pathways to these companies that we do have here, where it is really challenging in this environment to apply to some of these companies because they get thousands of applicants now in a day because AI is being used to take people's resumes, rewrite them and cover letters and apply. And so you really need to know someone on the inside to have a shot. And I've seen this firsthand where I knew someone, was able to make that introduction and help get that person into the top of the line, frankly, because they were struggling. The hiring manager was struggling to even figure out where to start with all of these. So they kind of look at, you know, throw out the first 100 and then look at the next 10, that kind of deal. Well, if I think having more of those networks that are accessible, and there are some organizations here that are in Maine that are trying to do that, where they, you know, they have job portals and then they scout for the right types of people. And I think all those things are helpful in a time where you need all that leg up. So half of it is like, how do we sort of build more of those top of funnel opportunities for folks that want to move back here? Events are one way too, to get people that are here that are maybe thinking about building a company, like that kind of thing, but have a network into these other businesses that maybe have remote jobs. So I think, you know, it's great to have a remote economy. I mean, that's a huge part of how we've gotten so much talent here. And it's another to like think about what are those pathways to getting an actual job that's sustainable. Looking at other places like Tulsa, I think is a great example. They have Tulsa Remote. My wife's from Kansas. We were out in Oklahoma City recently and we drove to Kansas and I thought, hey, I've been to Tulsa once. They have rooftop restaurants. We need more of those in Portland. Luna's awesome, but we need more of those spots. And I tried to get into their Slack. Like, I applied and they're like, how serious are you thinking about moving here? And I was like, well, I'm just curious. Like, and they're like, well, if you're not really serious, we're unfortunately not going to let you in, kind of deal. And so if I wanted to move to Tulsa, unless I applied to a job, I would have relied on just network on LinkedIn or something. It would have been really tough. So in Maine, at least we have a couple of programs that are trying to help build more of that top of funnel, but we need more actual funnels to be filling at this point.
1: What can our listeners do to advance that capability for our state? I think all of us feel an obligation, yeah, right? We want our kids. We all want to do well. What do you see this looking like now and in the future?
0: I think alumni is a big part of it. So, you know, if you're UMaine or Bowdoin or whatever, alumni being, and you work at some of these companies where you're hiring, like partnering more deeply with the folks on the recruiting side for job placement and that kind of thing. Like, those are the programs that used to matter. That's why I chose Bentley. I went to UMaine, then I moved to Boston so I could get a better opportunity because Bentley had a high job placement. And that's what got me my job at Microsoft. And when I moved back here, the first thing I did was look up alumni. And one of them built jobs in ME, another, you know, sort of all over the place. And they were more than willing to have a coffee with me. I think that the schools here are starting to do more of that, but we need more inroads and I think more outreach on that front. And it's less about the endowment funds and more about how do we create those jobs or provide access to those jobs through that channel. I think that's underutilized.
2: 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We've been talking with Liam Sullivan about coming back to Maine and getting people to stay in Maine and really connect with tech. Liam, I'm glad to hear that you keep bringing up my alma mater, Bowdoin College, and also big fan of University of Maine system, Colby College. I know Bates has a lot going on, University of New England. We do have a lot of or internal educational high-level talent. We also have Northeastern that's come in with the Roo Institute. So it's great to know that these things all exist. One of the things that comes up for me is I know you have an interest in health and tech, and I've seen companies that have done really well that are very tech forward and other companies that have done really well that are very health forward. How do you get people like Jeff and I have both been in medical leadership? You know, I've been a virtual healthcare leader startup individual, but there aren't that many people like me who have that crossover into tech. It's either typically you have doctors on one side, you have tech people on the other. You have nurse practitioners, physician associates who know how to do that clinical work, but then over here, you know, people who know how to do AI. How do you get those molecules to kind of bounce off one another and stick? I know you work with Dr. Sue Woods, for example. She's a wonderful doctor who also knows tech and AI. How do you put people in the same place at the same time if they don't even know that they should be working together?
0: I think the Roo's doing a great job with the health tech incubator, and it's one example of what I think could be a good model for other institutions to do something similar to that. Sue and I actually collaborated on a pitch of an idea for a startup at the MIT iCORE program that Maine Health hosted years ago. It was like 2020. They literally started hosting it during the start of the pandemic, so that was kind of interesting. And there were physicians that were partnering with entrepreneurs as part of that. Startup weekends used to be a thing we'd have here where anybody could come and pitch their idea, and there's usually some tech folks that are in that audience. So some of those companies, and to some extent how I met Sue was through some of those same types of programs that we were having. We used to have, well, I guess it still exists to some extent, is Hack Portland. It's on Meetup. And Big Room Studios was the host of that. That's how I met Sue, through a mutual friend. She just showed up and was like looking to meet someone who could help her look at an idea that she was developing out. And there's, I think, to some extent, more people now that can have the capability on the tech side to at least help push an idea forward. And I think there could be more opportunities to get founders in front of technical co-founders to go explore some of that. And it's funny, I was just thinking back to one of these startups in Portland that was founded by someone who's been involved in sustainability, just was a mayor, like a really interesting guy. And it turned out his brother was a doctor that was launching a tech company. And I was just like, oh, cool. Like, I would love to work with more doctors. And another good example is Dr. Raphael Grossman, who's down in Portsmouth now, but he was up in Bangor for a while, and he's tapped into all these technology companies that, and he does what he can to like help you get connected with either someone like a me or someone else. And I think part of that is he has built up that network. And yeah, there's a lot of interest and appetite from technical folks to be involved with healthcare because there's so many big, interesting, complex problems you can't just vibe code in an hour to go fix. A lot of it is about credibility and the people that are working in the mix on that. So I think we could do more, especially with Maine Tech Week this year. We have a couple of panels on Maine healthcare and technology startups, and also established companies, getting them here because some of them are running innovation programs that I think are great for physicians and other healthcare professionals to potentially tap into. Like Maine Health had one. It was an entrepreneurship program.
1: One of the things I want to throw out as an idea to both of you is you're starting out with a wonderful premise of bringing people together. Just because you can create a product doesn't mean you can create a company. And one of the thoughts that I've had and have discussed with others is it would be so wonderful if ultimately over time what evolved was a structure that provided shared services, meaning HR, meaning legal support, meaning accounting. In other words, an educational system that doesn't just have a student learn how to code or learn how to make art or learn how to be a doctor. But actually, if you're going to start a company, be able to provide HR services, marketing services, sales services, because a lot of people that are startup people don't have those skills. And as an individual myself, who's an operating advisor to private equity firms, two things are needed typically, right? One is money and the other is specific talent. But most founders, early stage founders, don't know that. How can we help them? Because the thing that I keep coming back to is the importance of sustainability. Perhaps we can end there.
0: There's so many ways these AI tools could be sort of matched with AI agents to do specific types of things, like creating your HR professional MD file for Claude that just sort of represents those types of characteristics of that type of individual could then be shared out. And this is very popular right now in the marketing agency world, where you can have the person who does media buying, the person who does AdWords, they're all just components that can come together. So I think there could be more that's done in an open way to help provide the air cover in these other areas of building a company.
1: Liam Sullivan, thank you so much for all you're doing. Maine Tech Week is October 19th to 22nd. And thank you for joining Dr. Lisa Belial and myself, Dr. Jeff Barkin. It's a healthy conversation. Have a great week. Have a great week, Lisa.
2: Yes, you too. Thanks, Liam.
0: Yeah, thank you for having me.
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8: from ABC News. I'm Mike Dabusky. The midterm election season is in full swing with progressive candidate Abdul El-Sayed picking up a win in Michigan's Senate primary this week. Moderate Democrats, meanwhile, have announced a new multi-million dollar ad campaign targeting the Democratic Socialists of America, saying the progressive movement poses a mortal danger for Democrats. New York Congresswoman and DSA member Alexandria Ocasio-Cortez spoke on ABC's This Week.
9: Democratic Socialists are fundamentally pro-democracy. And we believe in the ballot box. We believe in respecting the outcomes of elections and governing democratically.
8: Ocasio-Cortez is also one of the leading contenders for a 2028 presidential run, telling ABC she's not ruling anything out. Republican Chris Christie responding to the idea on This Week.
10: Why should anyone trust her? The things that she has said previously now, when she senses that she didn't know what she was talking about and she was out of touch, and with the American people, and now wants to advance her career, now all of a sudden she's saying different things.
8: David Venturella, the acting director of Immigration and Customs Enforcement, now says every officer in the field will have to wear a body camera by the end of the month. Iranian officials now say the Strait of Hormuz will never fully reopen until the United States corrects its behavior. Mark Esper served as defense secretary during the first Trump administration.
11: They haven't apparently left any room for negotiation, and we know that's important. President Trump wants to pursue that, and rightly so.
8: Meanwhile, Israeli Prime Minister Benjamin Netanyahu says he's rejecting that 15-point peace plan for Gaza put forward by President Trump's Board of Peace recently, saying Israel will not pull back its troops until Hamas is truly disarmed. And New York authorities have captured Thomas Ryan, a 32-year-old man who'd been on the run for days after allegedly killing his father and setting fire to his home. You're listening to ABC News.
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14: Now the latest from the FM 98.5 and AM 560 WGAN News Center. Police in Orono were asking the public to avoid the Main Street area last night due to a train derailment. That's according to a Facebook post from the department at around 5 p.m., who say the incident happened near the Penobscot Valley Country Club. There's been no word yet on if anyone was injured or if any property was damaged. We'll keep you posted on any new information. A Massachusetts man was arrested at Acadia National Park last week for allegedly threatening to shoot campers.
15: The incident occurred last Wednesday at the Seawall Campground on the Mount Desert Island part of the park. Police say a group of college students who were setting up their camp when a man whom appeared to be intoxicated told him he was going to his car to get his gun to kill them. Police later arrested 62-year-old Damon Tanney of Sandwich, Massachusetts. He was taken to the Hancock County Jail and then into federal custody. Andy Mountain News Radio, WGAN.
14: And on a much brighter note, the 101st St. Peter's Church Italian Bazaar and Street Festival in Portland came to a close last night. Located between India and Hampshire Streets in Portland's Little Italy neighborhood, the event featured everything from live music to a plethora of Italian food. 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
14: 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And now, here's your latest AccuWeather forecast.
17: Today brings some sun and more warmth with a spotty afternoon shower and a high of 88, but it turns out clear for tonight with a low of 63, followed by some hazy sun tomorrow, high 83. I'm AccuWeather meteorologist LaTroy Thornton on Southern Maine's official weather station, News Radio 98.5 FM and AM 560 WGAN.
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4: John Tomasi is. 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The dark clouds are rolling, and we're all pessimistic again. Am I right, John Tomasi? 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
20: We're being joined by Colonel Derek Rankin. Derek, welcome.
21: Hey, thank you so much, Chris.
20: Yeah, Air Force. So what made you decide Air Force was for you?
21: Well, my family wouldn't let me go to another service other than the Air Force. No, a long history of family members in the Air Force, ranging from my great uncle, Colonel William Rankin, to my uncle, Colonel William Rankin, to my aunt, Brigadier General Karen Rankin, and, of course, my grandfather, David Dorsey, Senior Master Sergeant, Air Force retired, and really being exposed to that from the day I was born and until I became a young adult. There was no other choice, and I think we were talking earlier about a movie named Top Gun. Granted, that's a Navy movie. However, I wanted to be up in the air.
20: And aviation is your thing. You flew C-130s, you flew tankers, is that correct?
21: Yes, sir. I flew the mighty KC-10 extender. Unfortunately, we've divested the KC-10, but I will tell you it was the most incredible and capable air refueling platform the Air Force has ever produced.
20: Well, at least it wasn't the old 97. That was, what, a B-50, I think they took it and just welded on a tank on the bottom there.
21: We might not have had the most advanced avionics, but I'll tell you, it was a beautiful bird. It was a comfortable bird.
20: I love it. Well, today you are working with the DPAA, which is a great partner of ours. Anytime that you folks have news, you have an open microphone with us, and you've got a table here and hanging out with the Military Order of the Purple Heart folks and just kind of getting your mission up to speed with them. And as you said, to me, that there is a kindred spirit there.
21: Absolutely, sir. So one of the things that I you know, absolutely value and cherish is the experience of working with this great organization. And one of the things that I get to do being in D.C. is when we have identified and accounted for one of our missing service members and the family elects to bury them at Arlington National Cemetery, I'm there for the service, and you'll hear the chaplain read out the military honors and awards. And every time they will say recipient of the Purple Heart. And so something I shared with the audience today is out of the over 80,000 unaccounted for service members, they are also recipients of the Purple Heart. So they are brothers to this organization. And so there's already a connection between those heroes and these heroes here serving, you know, in this organization today. And something that was really unique when I found out I was coming here to speak with the Military Order of the Purple Heart was back in 2004, while I was at the Virginia Military Institute as an ROTC cadet, I was awarded the Military Order of the Purple Heart Leadership Award. And so I asked my mother a couple of days ago if she could find the certificate and the medal and dust it off and take a picture so I could present that in my presentation today. And the gentleman here that run that program came up to me and said, in the 40 years we've been working this program, you're the first active duty service member we have met that was recipient of this award. And so I thought it was important to share that with them because we know what the Purple Heart is, but when I received that, it was very surreal and important to see the values, the importance and significance of that award. And so that was something I wanted to share with them and thank them, because our freedom is not free, and they have bled, they have sacrificed for our nation. And it's profound to share that with our young individuals, our young adults who are pursuing a life of service. And so to me, that foundation was important. I wanted to share that with them and thank them for that exposure when I was a young pup back in my, I think I was 19 going on 20 then.
20: So, wow. And that was, you know, 5-6 years ago.
21: That's that right. We'll take that. Yeah.
20: Well, let's get an update here, because the DPAA each and every year is doing some amazing work. I don't know how many teams you have out in Asia, and you know, I don't know where else. You know, whether it be in the Middle East, I don't know if you have some in Europe.
21: Yes, sir. So right now we've been operating out of 54 different countries. It's truly a global mission. But right now, our mission sets have us in the European Mediterranean Theater and in the Indo-Pacific. So right now, Southeast Asia, the Vietnam War is our number one operational priority. And so we're still sending teams out there to do recovery and investigation missions, as well as the European Mediterranean Theater. We're getting ready to actually send out a mission to China here soon as well. So we're continuing to expand and grow and work those relationships with those nations for access to continue to carry out our sacred mission and the promise.
20: Yep. Well, and again, it all comes back to you folks need a lead. You don't just go willy-nilly and start digging. There has to be a reason for you to be where you're at, and then when you are there, you're tenacious about it. And that's
21: absolutely
20: the thing, is that you're going to go and exhaust as many resources as you can to help bring back our fallen. And last year was, I hate to use the word record year, because you know, it sounds kind of not crass, but it just sounds like a
21: we can
20: a
21: call
20: statistic.
21: It a milestone.
20: Yes, milestone. I like that, because over 200 recoveries,
21: 231 to be exact.
20: Unbelievable.
21: And so for us, we are very tenacious, as you alluded to earlier, in how we conduct our mission. And it does take a lot of work, a huge unity of effort from our team to ensure we have the right area at the right place at the right time to go in there and conduct recovery missions, because we want to make sure that we're doing the most efficient job we can to get after finding our unaccounted for service members. And last year, I will tell you, monumental effort by the team and as well as our partners, so such as the Armed Forces Medical Examiner and AFDL as well up at Dover Air Force Base, working in partnership with them, making sure we're getting family reference samples collected, because if you don't have the match with the remains, you can't make the identification. And so it takes all of us as a collective. I call it a culture of collective genius. And we have such an incredible team, from our researchers, our analysts, our historians, to our archaeological experts, our anthropologists, and to our scientists. And without them, this, I call it art. It is science and art on how they produce this, these identifications. Without them working in concert and with our partners, I would be remiss not to mention them, we wouldn't be able to get to these milestones. And so it takes that tenacious work, but on top of that, it takes partnerships and technology, and something that's absolutely incredible. I can't speak to it as well as our experts over at AFMES, but there's been a revolutionary breakthrough in DNA technology, single nucleotide polymorphism, or SNPs, where now they can go further into the families. Generational DNA, meaning it no longer needs to be a brother, a sister, a son, or a daughter, but it can now go to a great niece or nephew on the father's side or the mother's side. And so now we have an expanded capability to make a DNA match. And so that helps us, hopefully, knock on wood, be able to produce more identifications as that technology expands. And so 231 for fiscal year 25 was an absolute milestone for the agency, and hopefully this year we'll be able to exceed that and have a new milestone set for our families and our nation.
20: Well, on your way, over 100 already recoveries. And
21: roughly
20: ongoing.
21: About 180 as we speak.
20: Yeah.
21: We have a few more months left of the fiscal year, so I know our teams are out there doing everything they can to continue to produce identifications. And it's not just about hitting a milestone or a number, but it's doing it with the proper due diligence, and hopefully, you know, we can be expedient in producing those identifications, because those are not just numbers. They're names and a loved one that a family's waiting for that call on.
20: Yeah. Derek, talk to us about the name change, because you're now celebrating 11th anniversary of the DPAA, but it's been around a lot longer than that.
21: Yeah, so DPAA was founded 11 years ago, and prior to the Defense POW MIA Accounting Agency, we were two separate organizations, JPAC and DPMO. Those two entities formed DPAA back in 2015 to really unify everything under one accounting agency to get after the accounting mission. And so last year was our 10th year, and it was another milestone for us as 10 years of an agency. And in that 10-year span, the growth, the development, it's been monumental to where we're at today. But we don't just stop at 10 years and pat ourselves on the back. We continue to grow and develop and find new ways to do better at our mission for those families and our nation.
20: Yeah. Talk to us about the disappointments, because I know not every team that goes out is going to be successful. And talk to us about what that's like for them, because they've got to be feeling, I don't know, sadness? I don't what's it like for a team to come back when they aren't successful?
21: When a team comes back and they're not successful in finding the remains that they were hoping to find, it is tough, right? A lot of time, effort, and energy is spent, and we all want success. But what I always look at, and I can't speak for those members themselves, I was not in their boots per se.
20: True.
21: But hopefully it's one less variable in that search for that individual that you can go, okay, we did our best in this area with the information we had, but hopefully now there's another area that might be co-located or near adjacent to it that we go, maybe that's the spot, right? And so there is disappointment, but again, it's collecting more data and information, knowing, okay, that wasn't it. So hopefully it adds another level of fidelity for us to better find the location for that individual we were searching for. But absolutely, every time we go out there, we want to find that person that we were searching for.
20: Right.
21: That's our goal. That's our mission. And I don't call it failure. I don't necessarily call it success, but I call it, you know, we have at least done our due diligence with the information we had to reduce the amount of variance and where we're looking and who we're looking for.
20: Right. Well, it's like the, you know, talking about the building of the light bulb.
21: Yes.
20: You know, learned a thousand ways not to make a light bulb.
21: It's an iterative approach.
20: Yes.
21: Right? And it takes multiple iterations.
20: It does. And, you know, and that's, again, it goes back to the tenacity, because if you got that clue, that tip, that whatever, that team's going to be right back out there looking for that same individual. And that is what drives this organization, the families, their family updates that you guys do each and every year throughout the country. There's another one coming up in Omaha.
21: Yes, sir. So actually, we have our next annual government brief. It'll be held at Offutt Air Force Base at Omaha, Nebraska, for Korea Cold War. And that'll be held August 6th through 7th. And I expect a large turnout of families. And we'll also be giving lab tours to those families at our lab that's on the Air Force Base. So it should be an outstanding program. Our team always puts together, our outreach and communications team specifically puts together a wonderful program for the families. And the families will get to come there and receive an update of what we've done and what we are doing. They will also hear where we have been. And then those families that have registered, they'll be able to receive a case summary for their loved one, and with hope that there's some new updates, some new information as we're progressing towards finding their loved one.
20: Yeah, and that's what it's all about. It's information and communication.
21: Absolutely.
20: Yeah.
21: Connection and communication is how I put it, because part of that, the family member updates and the annual government briefs, we have a segment where it's a remembrance ceremony. And I'll tell you, if you want to make a grown man cry, you sit in there and listen to the stories. And that's power of a story. But then to see the story of that individual, that they're not forgotten about by their family, that generations it passes and they carry the torch. At one family member update, we had I believe he was a 10-year-old boy, held up the picture of his great-grandfather and told his story. It was one of the most powerful things I've ever seen, because he never met him, but he carries him with him every day.
20: Yeah.
21: And remembers him. So that's one of the most important aspects of that, is that power of connection with those families. And then those families being together and realizing, oh my goodness, my great uncle served with your father. And then they become friends and really family.
20: Yep.
21: After that. And so the connection is important. The information is important. But that hour or two of sharing that remembrance of our missing, of our fallen service members is powerful stuff.
20: Where can folks get the information they need if they're hearing this and going, my goodness, I didn't, and there are still folks out there who don't know that you exist, where would they go?
21: Yes, sir. So visit us at www.dpaa.mil. So that's our external facing website for anyone who wants to look up information about the agency and about any of our key events, the family member updates or the annual government briefs.
20: And is there information on there about how to connect with you for DNA testing?
21: Yes. So we have information on there that you can reach out to your service casualty office, and they're the ones that will lash up with the families to conduct the family reference samples for the DNA.
20: All right. Well, thanks for taking the time today. Great work as always. Anytime you folks have anything, as I mentioned earlier, open mic.
21: Thank you so much. Appreciate it.
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19: 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I'm Jeff Pierce, Director of Media and Military Partnerships for REITs Across America, and this is the second in our series of episodes covering the Military Order of the Purple Heart National Convention. 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
20: We're coming to you from New Bern, North Carolina, and the man who knows all, Ed Abbey, is joining us here. Former Army, retired Army, how would you like to be known?
24: Yeah, a veteran.
20: A veteran, there it is. Welcome.
24: Thank you, kind sir.
20: Well, we are attending our first convention here for the MLPH, but how many of these have you attended?
24: This is my ninth.
20: Your ninth.
24: And it's one of those... When you're used to being in small groups, when all of a sudden small groups gather, you realize the strength of what you're talking about. When you have people that, you know, there was a patriot named Tommy Tanaka, and Tommy got his purple in Korea and joined almost right away and was attending national conventions with his daughter, flying in from Hawaii every year, making that sacrifice to be there as part of the team. And that's the beauty of being a veteran, is you appreciate teamwork because it's not something you really see on the civilian side of life.
20: Mm-hmm. So what were your service years, Ed?
24: Initially 1970 to 1973. 1973, because I tried about 10 months as a civilian and decided it sucked, pardon my French. You know, stayed in for 16 years, had an opportunity to go someplace I didn't want to go, and they said, but you must go. And I said, no, I can ETS. Got out, spent 8 years as a civilian, came back in when my country had an opportunity for me to defend her my best, retired, you know. Only after my ninth combat deployment, there was a little thing called Iraq. And so on my last visit, got my first and only Purple Heart. And my wife, who had been my fiance, said, you are going to retire, aren't you? Started doing that head nod. Yep. And put in my paperwork shortly.
20: Yep. Yep. Well, give us an overview here, Ed, of the not just the organization itself, but how the actual conference works and what the Military Order of the Purple Heart is all about.
24: The Military Order of the Purple Heart is one of those distinctly unique organizations. It was a celebration of the growth of something that started in 1782 when, at that time, General Washington created the Badge of Military Merit. And in spite of how many times it's been misquoted, the Purple Heart is not America's oldest continuous medal. That distinction belongs to the Medal of Honor, which was created in the Civil War. we didn't come in until 1932, which a wound badge recipient by the name of Douglas MacArthur wanted to help celebrate Washington's centennial.

0: millennial birthday, and so they created a badge of valor for then, and it later devolved into a wound badge. But the original badge of merit was issued to three Connecticut troopers of the line, one who had been a scout spy, another one who had done distinction. But what was beautiful about the badge of merit was it was the first time that we had ever had a medal that was awarded, or decoration more, because it actually was embroidered cloth on purple with white lace. And it was for the enlisted person who had shown distinguished merit against the enemy. And they wore it around their neck. There was no password that they were required to render. It was a distinction. Whoever saw them first was required to salute them. Many of the attributes that are now today part of the legacy of the Medal of Honor. But what was interesting is we had never really thought about the casualties of war. But when we were getting ready to invade the home islands of Japan in World War II, they minted so many that they were still giving those surplus medals to the recipients in Storm 1, Desert Storm, and it just went on and on. But when you think that the medal, as it represents, is you face the enemy, you bled for your country, and so many people that are Purple Heart recipients, I don't know if they've been formally diagnosed as survivor's guilt, but you have a very difficult time. You've already interviewed quite a few of them, and they won't talk about it. They won't come out of the room because they survived. Their battle buddies didn't. And that's what's nice, is this is a very, you know, healing event, because we gather every year, we swap the same old war stories, the lies get told, there might be an occasional beverage that helps loosen their tongues, and then they start talking, but it's the old good time had by all.
1: Well, I've noticed at some of the conventions we've done over the years, and we talk to some of the wives, or, you know, in some case now the husbands, but they talk about how, especially the wife said, I never heard that story. And they'd be sitting right where you're sitting next to a gentleman that I'm talking to. And they will recount that story because it's something they feel strongly about. And when you say that, you know, loose tongue a little bit there, yeah, I can understand why that would happen. And especially with a bunch of buddies.
0: Yes.
1: Yeah.
0: And what's really interesting is it's who cracked the ice first. Because once one starts talking, they realize it's okay to say it. And once they start saying it, it's that release for them as well. Because for so many of them, it's one of those things where when and where do you keep that little shoebox up in the brain? And for a lot of us, there's no release because you don't have anybody else that was been there, done that, kept the T-shirt, cut it up for boar patches.
1: Yeah.
0: And so you had to have been there, you had to have bled, and in some cases died, because the Purple Heart doesn't just sometimes go to the veteran. Sometimes it's delivered to the family, and that's really rough because they don't know how to grieve for it either.
1: Mm-hmm. Talk to us about some of the signs we see on the highway. We see, you know, maybe it's Purple Heart Highway or Purple Heart State.
0: There was a unit in Arlington, Virginia, Mount Vernon, and they wanted to honor George Washington, the medal, and so they wanted to do something that was distinctive, so they created what they called the Purple Heart Trail. And if you go on to the MOPH website and you look for Purple Heart Trail as one of the programs, it's no longer a trail. It's universities, it's sports teams, it's people recognize the sacrifice that the Purple Heart recipients have given for their country. And, you know, the only problem is, you know, it's like American history, Purple Heart history is, it's been talked about, but so rarely documented and even less shared. If I were to ask you, what's the age of the youngest Purple Heart recipient?
1: Geez, you'd think maybe on record?
0: Officially.
1: Officially, because yep. Some of them went in maybe a little earlier than they should have. So I would think possibly 17.
0: The youngest Marine killed in Vietnam was 15. And that, you know, yes, he got his purple, but he was not the youngest by any shot. There was a young gentleman from Texas who had lied about his age, falsified his document, shipped out to the Navy before December 7th of 41, and was on Pearl Harbor when it was attacked. And he woke up the next day at Pearl Harbor Hospital, manacled to the bed, because the master at arms tried to explain to him, boy, you got a lot of explaining to do. Apparently, when they notified his mother that he had been wounded at the bombing at Pearl, she says, that's not possible. My little boy's only 12 years old.
1: Wow.
0: And he was in more of a quandary, because by that time, the president had already declared war on Japan with the act of Congress. And so everybody that was already on federal duty was in for the duration. So is I is or is I ain't?
1: Yeah.
0: So, yes, you're in. But, you know, so, you know, man's had a hard time. And when you consider that one person in 10 actually goes into the military and defends the other 99. Out of those 100, maybe one of those 100 will actually be wounded in action by enemy, you know, fire. But that doesn't distinguish it, because the record, you know, here you're going to find that there are patriots that have had 3-5 badges awarded, but that's not the record. There was one gentleman who, between World War II and Korea, accumulated 10. And then a gentleman over in Georgia by name of Curry Haynes picked up 10 in only one war in Vietnam, but his was in just 2 conflicts.
1: Oh, my goodness.
0: He went out on one mission, got tagged. It wasn't so severe that they even made him leave Vietnam. He was in a field hospital. And 60 days later, he's back in, you know, with his unit. He goes out, and on the next time, his unit got overrun. He's doing everything he can to keep his battle buddies alive. Every time that he got tagged, he'd go to the collection point. He'd see something that looked like a breakthrough. He'd grab a weapon out of the collection point, run back out to the line until he was shot or blown up or shrapnel, and the medics would tag him, take him back to the collection point. This went on until he had shrapnel in his back, you know, wounds. They had shot off his trigger finger. He was firing with the other hand. Curry just did not know how to quit. And finally, one of the medics was supposed to, according to the legend, sat on him holding a .45, saying, if you get up, you'll have another wound, but it won't be enemy fire. Now, of course, the legend grows every time it gets told, but he's got the documentation for him. And, you know, you will often find people around here saying, I want to be just like them when I grow up, referring to our others. And, you know, it's the old, you know, it's the personification of the saying, I don't know heroes, but I've lived with them. And so when people tell me, well, thank you for your service, our favorite response is, I'm sure you're worth it.
1: Well, on that note, thank you for your service.
0: More than welcome.
1: Thank you for my freedom. And thank you for sitting down and giving us a little enlightenment to what the

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1: Thank you, sir.
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5: Now the latest from the FM 98.5 and AM 560 WGAN News Center. One man has died after crashing his motorcycle into an SUV on Route 1 in Hancock Friday night.
6: 29-year-old Richard Ryan of Hancock was pronounced dead at the scene. The driver of the SUV was not injured. Investigators believe alcohol, marijuana, and speed were contributing factors. If you witnessed the accident or have any info that could help the investigation, you're asked to contact the Maine State Police. Andy Mountain News Radio, WGAN.
5: Health officials are urging Mainers to stay alert as rabies cases rise across the state. 15 animals have already tested positive in Maine this year. While human cases are extremely rare, untreated rabies is almost always fatal. State health experts say warning signs in animals can vary. Veterinarian Blake Aiden from Penobscot Veterinarian Services told CBS 13 that even your indoor animals are at risk.
7: Especially since bats can get into houses so easily through tiny cracks, tiny gaps in doors, windows. Even your indoor animals ought to be vaccinated because of the potential risk for bat exposure.
5: If you or your pets come into contact with a bat or any suspicious animal, contact Animal Control or the Maine CDC immediately. And speaking of health, Hannaford announced yesterday that it's recalling 6 deli and produce items from their shelves. The supermarket chain says they're recalling a variety of burritos and wraps, as well as diced jalapenos and pico de gallo. It comes after company officials were alerted that their jalapeno supplier issued a voluntary broader recall due to possible salmonella contamination. Customers are being advised to check their storage areas and freezers for the products, with a full refund available if you return the products to your local Hannaford. And now, here's your latest AccuWeather forecast.
8: Today brings some sun and more warmth with a spotty afternoon shower and a high of 88, but it turns out clear for tonight with a low of 63, followed by some hazy sun tomorrow, high 83. I'm AccuWeather meteorologist LaTroy Thornton on Southern Maine's official weather station, News Radio 98.5 FM and AM 560 WGAN.
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0: Welcome back to the Maine Veterans Spotlight, a collaborative effort with the Maine Association of Broadcasters, REITs Across America, Portland Media Group, the University of Maine System, Bennett Radio Group, Blueberry Broadcasting, and Rangeley Community Radio. I'm Jeff Pierce, Director of Media and Military Partnerships for REITs Across America, and this is the second in our series of episodes covering the Military Order of the Purple Heart National Convention. And Chris Chapman from REITs Across America had the opportunity to attend the convention. And we're sitting down with Jamal Washington from, where do you live locally? Columbia, South Carolina, you said?
9: Yes, I currently live in Columbia, South Carolina, born and raised Brooklyn, New York, and went to high school in College Park, Georgia.
0: So you're an Eastern guy.
9: Yes, I am.
0: Yeah. Welcome to REITs Across America Radio.
9: Oh, I really do appreciate this opportunity to speak with you.
0: Yeah. So let's take us back to the teenage you. And at some point, you thought that the Army was your career, or how did that come about?
9: How did I come about joining the military was I signed up on a delayed entry program. That was in 11th grade in high school. I wasn't a school type of person, I actually say. I was not good at, as far as schoolwork, school-wise, I was always good in P.E.

0: My MOS was a 63 Bravo. It changed to 91 Bravo, where that is a light wheel vehicle mechanic. I went to basic training in Fort Jackson, South Carolina, and I did my AIT, or advanced training, at Fort Jackson as well to become a mechanic.
1: So it just made sense to settle there, huh?
0: Yes. After I did my time, I was like, I want to come back to Columbia. Yeah. It all started at.
1: Yeah, good for you. Wow. Well, obviously, you're here at the Purple Hearts Convention. This is your first time.
0: Yes, it is my first convention.
1: So talk to us about your Purple Heart.
0: Well, I had deployed to Iraq in 2006. I was part of a military transition team. It was just coming aboard. They call it a MIT, or border transition team, where they train, they get a group of soldiers with different MOSs, and they take you. We went to Fort Riley, Kansas, and we trained on how to train Iraqis to be able to take over their own country. So I was a mechanic. We had a commo guy. We had a medic part of our team. So those individual skills, we took with us to Iraq as a 12-man team to train Iraqis on how to do those type of jobs for themselves.
1: Good for you.
0: Yes, sir.
1: Wow. Mm-hmm. So you were in country and got injured.
0: Yes, I was in country. We were on a convoy. And being a mechanic, I was in a third vehicle driving a trailer. Because the third vehicle is a mechanic, because just in case vehicle break down, you're able to support them. So with that being said, I think I might have a target on my back, because I had a trailer. I was the only vehicle pulling the trailer. So common sense will say, okay, something's in that trailer. So let's go ahead and go for that specific vehicle.
1: Yep.
0: Because the other two vehicles had went past the spot that I got hit at. So I was thinking they wanted my vehicle and what they thought supplies I might have had.
1: Mm-hmm. Yep.
0: So that's how I hit an IED, and it blew our Humvee up, and that's when it went downhill.
1: Mm-hmm. Yep. Yes. Well, as you approach the convention, what were you thinking it was going to be like here?
0: I thought the convention would be like, as far as patriots with the same, same story, but the same type of issues that I might have, or been through the same type of conflict or combat that I had went through. Because as a Purple Heart member, I would look at it like this. Our award is available to all, but wanted by none. You know.
1: Great point.
0: So my comrade on the Patriots here that with the Purple Heart, I feel comfortable around them.
1: Mm-hmm.
0: Because some things I can talk to them about, and they can understand the different emotions, the highs, the lows, and the things he's seen. So you can actually talk on the same level with
1: them. Did you make some good friends while you were here?
0: Yes, I met some pretty good friends. Some people that I probably never met at this convention when it came here. So I met some good people in different locations, did some good networking, so we can stay in contact. And you know, as they say, I know a person that knows a person.
1: Yeah.
0: So that works. That's how it works hand in hand.
1: Yeah. Oh, that's great. Well, I'm glad it was a good experience for you. Do you plan to go to other conventions in the future?
0: Yes, I plan on going to other conventions, because everyone is different. New Bern is different from, for example, we might have one in Nevada or another location. So I want to get that experience to see how what it feels like.
1: Mm-hmm.
0: Because some people might attend this one, they might be able to attend that one there.
1: Sure.
0: So I'm looking forward to the other conventions.
1: Yeah. Well, and even if you're not talking, you're just among peers.
0: Yes.
1: Yeah.
0: You're able to see the vibe. And like I said, a lot of stuff come off of body language.
1: Mm-hmm.
0: So you're able to actually see, like, okay, I feel it. So it's just like I'm a God-fearing man. I'm not perfect, but I'm a God-fearing man. So a spirit lets you know when something's not right. So when I'm in this atmosphere with other brothers, other patriots, I feel good.
1: Well, good. Good, yes. Good, good. Well, Jamal, thanks for stopping by. Appreciate, you know, what you had to offer, and the fact that you had a good experience here. And, you know, by all means, thank you for your service, and thank you for my freedom.
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4: 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We're going to be back again on Monday, and I'll be talking with Steve Robinson from the Maine Wire. 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
6: 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I'm Jeff Pierce, Director of Media and Military Partnerships for REITs Across America, and this is the second in our series of episodes covering the Military Order of the Purple Heart National Convention. 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
7: Kevin Yates joining us here, who is a location coordinator for us here at REITs Across America. Kevin, how are you?
8: I'm doing very well, thank you.
7: Well, how long have you lived in this area?
8: We have lived in New Bern since 2005 when I got stationed here. I was on active duty in the Marine Corps, and we moved here from Hawaii and been here ever since.
7: Oh, no kidding. So how long were you in service?
8: I did just over 20 years. And retired in 2015.
7: Okay. What was your specialty?
8: I was aviation mechanic, worked on helicopters and primarily.
7: Made them go?
8: Yeah. Exactly.
7: Up, down, forward, right. Backwards, sideways. Yeah, that's success right there.
8: That's right.
7: Awesome. So talk to us about New Bern. In my first trip here, what's the specialty of New Bern?
8: Yeah, so lots of things are really special about New Bern. It was originally the capital of North Carolina, and what made it special is we have two major rivers that converge here before going out to the ocean. So if you think back to a couple hundred years ago, water was very, very important. And so having two rivers joining together is what created New Bern. A few years later, during the Civil War, there was a battle here because of control of the water and control of the port. And so the Battle of New Bern was a big deal. And it was kind of the beginning of the end for the state of North Carolina and their stand during the Civil War. And but shortly thereafter was the creation of the New Bern National Cemetery. It was officially opened in 1867.
7: Wow.
8: And it is one of four national cemeteries in the state of North Carolina. We are the largest in the sense and the number of headstones. I say it that way because there's another cemetery, national cemetery in western North Carolina that has more interments, but they're mass graves. And so it's a little bit different situation there. But in New Bern here, we have the largest national cemetery by the number of headstones. And obviously the capital is now in Raleigh, but we still have the palace here in New Bern, which was the governor's palace. And it's just a quarter mile from where we're sitting right now up the river. And then, New Bern is the birthplace of Pepsi-Cola.
7: I saw that just a couple of blocks from here.
8: Just a couple blocks over, yeah. So a couple little things that make New Bern unique.
7: Yep. Yes,
8: definitely.
7: Oh, neat. Well, let's talk about your Wreaths Across America experience, because you're a location coordinator with your missus. Yep. And was that something you had gotten involved with when you got here, or did you know about us before?
8: We learned about it here purely by chance. We were invited to come and participate in Wreaths Across America. At first, I honestly don't think we knew anything about it, but it didn't seem odd to be invited to go to the National Cemetery and place wreaths either. I think that's how it was kind of pitched. You know, it's like, hey, we're going to the cemetery, we're going to put wreaths up. And I think that was a thing. So we went that first year, and we were very surprised that out of the 7,000 veterans that are interred at the National Cemetery, we were placing about 500 wreaths. Now, this was 2014. 2010 was the first year that Wreaths Across America had come here to New Bern. So it was only, 4 or 5 years into it. But we were very surprised that there were only 500 wreaths. And so that's when my wife and I were both like, we need to get involved in this, and we really need to get the word out, because obviously people don't know about it. And even still, with such a low number of wreaths, it was a very incredible experience and opportunity to give back. And so my wife and I are both veterans. It's something that's very important and special to us. So that's when we got involved as a sponsorship group.
7: Well, looking at it now, it says that there's about 8,000 veterans' graves here. So far, here it is, 15th of July, and you're at 1,298.
8: That's right.
7: Yep. But that is typical, of any location, short of someone who's already rolled over some wreaths from the year before, that sponsorships are going to be coming.
8: That's right.
7: So how are things going?
8: Good, actually. Good. So I track it year over year, and we're right where we need to be.
7: Yeah.
8: It does seem low, and people say that. How many wreaths do you have? I'll say, we have 1,200, and they're like, oh. And I'm like, no, that's good.
7: Yeah.
8: And really, I'd say this time of year is really when we step up our efforts and really get it going. It's really hard to sponsor wreaths in April, and and right after the New Year's, it's difficult. That's challenging, because people are already thinking about the million other things that are going on. But we'll start rolling into it. We should really get started. And then our real big push is October, November.
7: Yep.
8: Right there at the end. And
7: yeah.
8: We'll bring it home.
7: Well, Giving in July is happening right now. So hopefully folks will take advantage. If you want to learn more, it's NCNBNC is the code. And I see you've got 25 groups supporting you.
8: We do.
7: That's great.
8: A lot of support here.
7: That's awesome, because not everybody has that support.
8: Right. So we have a very strong veteran community here. We're about 30 minutes from Cherry Point Marine Corps Air Station. It's the largest air station on the East Coast. And then Camp Lejeune Marine Corps Base is about 45 minutes south of here. So a lot of veterans in this area, a lot of support. So, yeah, definitely.
7: Okay.
8: Very fortunate.
7: Talk to us about your ceremony. How's that go?
8: We do a very special ceremony. It's evolved, over the couple of years, but we invite veterans from the base, so we get a lot of active duty folks that come out in their uniforms.
7: Awesome.
8: And we have all the different veteran service organizations that come out. We've had the 2nd Marine Corps Air Wing band come and perform. We have the high school band, the ROTC. I mean, we try to really make it a big pomp and circumstance kind of thing, and really bring out all the stops. The cemetery is very supportive of us. And help us a lot as well. So we're very fortunate.
7: Now, I know we're not in the deep south, but we are in the south.
8: Yeah.
7: Do you, or have you, since you've taken over, have you had snow days?
8: Not during the ceremony, but shortly thereafter.
7: Okay.
8: So we have. Probably the most interesting thing that we've been involved in is in 2018, Florence, the Hurricane Florence hit New Bern, North Carolina. This was ground zero. Where we're standing right now was underwater. And the cemetery was also underwater. We were about 3 feet underwater at the cemetery. And people were tying boats up to the gates of the cemetery. And Yeah. So when you live on the coast, you live on the water. That's one of the things that happens.
7: Yeah.
8: But.
7: Well, I saw there was a flood advisory a couple of days ago here, and I'm looking out. It's like the river's right there, you know, right behind me.
8: Yeah, where we are sitting right now is underwater.
7: Wow.
8: Yep.
7: That's hard to believe, this whole downtown. Beautiful downtown here.
8: It is beautiful.
7: Yeah. Anybody that you wanted to give a shout-out to, some supporters or some thank yous you wanted to say?
8: Yeah, so one of our big supporters here is Walmart. We were able to connect to them through our through the trucking program with Race Across America. So they had a big meeting, I believe it was a couple years ago, down in Florida. And it just so happened that our store manager here at the Walmart in Newbern, North Carolina, was there and met Trish. And then was like, Trish was like, I know just the person you need to meet, and was able to get us in contact. And now Walmart's one of our big supporters. Our local Mission Barbecue supports us.
7: Love those guys.
8: And and then, yeah, we, like I said, we have several different sponsorship groups, almost two dozen, that are composed of local veterans and VSOs that work all year to support us. Yeah, so we're very fortunate.
7: Keep up the great work, by all means. You know, we're a hop, skip, and a jump away if you need anything. But
8: absolutely.
7: It's great to hear that you get some really good support down here in Newbern.
8: Yeah, we're very fortunate. Yeah.
7: All right. Kevin, thanks for popping on over.
8: Great. Thank you very much.
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4: From ABC News, I'm Mike Dubusky. There are 97 wildfires burning right now across 15 states. Among them, Utah, where tragedy struck this week.
9: In Utah, new details from a crash involving this helicopter. The two pilots aboard fighting a massive 174-square-mile wildfire, now confirmed dead. Authorities say the helicopter was in the area with steep terrain when it crashed, igniting another fire that spread into the existing wildfire.
4: ABC's Samara Theodore in British Columbia, Canada. Meanwhile, there are about 100 fires burning. Moderate Democrats are launching a new multi-million dollar ad campaign ahead of the midterm elections, targeting the progressive Democratic Socialists of America and saying the group poses a danger to the party. Speaking on ABC's This Week, former DNC chair Donna Brazile says the Democrats shouldn't rule progressive candidates out.
10: The left is insurgent in some cases. In most cases, you know what? The establishment, the moderates are still winning. But here's one thing. Reverend Jackson taught me long time ago, a party needs two wings to fly. And unless we can have both wings, the progressive wing and the moderate wing, we won't be able to fly and win in November.
4: This week, progressive Abdul El-Sayed narrowly won his Senate primary in Michigan. Yesterday, Vice President J.D. Vance said the U.S. and Iran are making progress on a deal for peace. But today, Iranian officials said not to characterize what's happening as negotiations. ABC's Marcus Moore has the latest.
11: Nearly 6 months into this war, the Strait of Hormuz remains a key flashpoint. This morning, Iranian officials saying they are very close to a deal with Oman that would secure temporary navigation through part of the strait, but that any broader deal is contingent on the U.S. Iran saying that the strait will not reopen unless the U.S., quote, corrects its behavior.
4: Meanwhile, Israel is not on board with that 15-point peace proposal put forward by President Trump's Board of Peace. Prime Minister Benjamin Netanyahu says Hamas must be truly disarmed first. 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
12: Now the latest from the FM 98.5 and AM 560 WGAN News Center. A Lewiston man featured in a viral arrest video made his initial court appearance Friday on six charges. Police say 54-year-old Jeremy Levitt resisted arrest twice and gave officers a fake name following a traffic stop earlier this week, later threatening officers with a crowbar. But defense attorney Jason Ranger disputed that narrative in court.
13: He was changing a tire, he put the crowbar down. He didn't threaten anybody with it. He just happened to be holding onto it when several officers approached him in his own yard.
12: Ranger also attributed Levitt's slurred speech during the initial traffic stop to two previous strokes. Bail was set at $2,000, with his next court appearance set for November. Users of online prediction markets have reportedly spent more money betting on Maine's Senate race than nearly any other race in the country. That's according to the Maine Monitor, who found that more than $42 million has already been wagered on the election between the websites Polymarket and Kalshi, with the latter seeing more money placed on the race than any other state besides Texas. The overall outcome in the race between incumbent Republican Senator Susan Collins and Democrat Troy Jackson isn't the only thing that's being bet on, as endorsements and debates are also on the line. As of this morning, Jackson has a comfortable lead over Collins on both websites. And the Portland area has a new trail for bikers, runners, and walkers to explore.
14: Local leaders in the Eastern Trail Alliance are celebrating the opening of the long-awaited Close the Gap Project, a nearly two-mile-long trail connecting the Eastern Trail in Scarborough to the Greenbelt Trail in South Portland. A big part of the project

0: is the new Conley-Kutcher Bridge, which crosses the Scarborough River. The bridge was built thanks to a major donation of $100,000 from Town and Country Federal Credit Union. Andy Mountain News Radio, WGAN.
1: And now, here's your latest AccuWeather forecast.
2: Today brings some sun and more warmth with a spotty afternoon shower and a high of 88, but it turns out clear for tonight with a low of 63, followed by some hazy sun tomorrow, high 83. I'm AccuWeather meteorologist LaTroy Thornton on Southern Maine's official weather station, News Radio 98.5 FM and AM 560 WGAN.
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3: Democratic socialists are on a roll. That has some Democratic leaders nervous, but not the most high-profile Democratic socialists of all, Alexandria Ocasio-Cortez, who joins me live this morning. Another This Week exclusive. Progressives prevail.
4: We are a state in need of a movement to take our politics back.
3: Abdul El-Sayed wins in battleground Michigan as Democrats scramble to unite after a brutal primary.
5: The stakes are high, and people from around the country, people from around the world, are watching the state of Michigan.
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3: Can El-Sayed win in November? And what would it mean for Democrats going into the 2028 presidential election? This morning.
7: If we want a different politics, we have got to elect different politicians.
3: A This Week exclusive, the kingmaker of progressive politics, Congresswoman Alexandria Ocasio-Cortez, joins us live, hours after a deeply personal announcement. Iran defiant. The president is looking for a way out.
8: I'm involved in the negotiation. I think we're doing fine.
3: But the Iranians say they will never reopen the Strait of Hormuz unless the U.S. corrects its behavior. We'll speak with Trump's former defense secretary, Mark Esper. And
9: because a lot of them are very angry at Republicans, to be honest with you.
3: Why is that?
9: They're not angry at me, but they are angry at Republicans.
3: The roundtable on what is really driving voters and dividing the parties.
10: From ABC News, it's This Week. Here now, Jonathan Carl.
3: Good morning. Welcome to This Week. We witnessed a political earthquake in Michigan on Tuesday. Abdul El-Sayed defeated an opponent who was supported by the most powerful Democratic leaders in both Michigan and in Washington. And he survived an onslaught of super PAC spending, attempting to portray him as too extreme to win in one of America's most important battleground states. El-Sayed's victory was narrower than some had expected. He prevailed with less than 50% of the vote, but it was the first major statewide victory for an insurgent progressive movement that has been toppling Democratic incumbents this primary season.
11: Sometimes, you know, intra-family squabbles are the biggest ones. But we all know that when we walk out the house, we stand united.
3: If El-Sayed manages to win in November, the progressive movement will be well on its way to taking over the Democratic Party. If he loses, Democratic hopes of winning control of the Senate may well be extinguished. And in just 2 days, there's another primary, this one in battleground Wisconsin, where Francesca Hong, a candidate backed by Democratic Socialists of America, holds a commanding lead in the polls to be the Democratic nominee for governor. She's been explaining and backing off controversial positions that she has taken in the past, from abolishing prisons and abolishing police to canceling Thanksgiving. Republicans see an opportunity here, portraying progressive and socialist Democrats as lunatics and communists. Those attacks from Republicans aren't surprising, but some moderate Democrats are raising alarms too. This week, a group of moderates announced a multi-million dollar ad campaign targeting Democratic Socialists of America, saying the movement poses a, quote, mortal danger for Democrats. Back in 2018, it was a little-known 28-year-old bartender and Democratic Socialist who ran against one of the most powerful Democrats in Congress and actually won, helping to spark the movement that we see today. 8 years later, Alexandria Ocasio-Cortez is arguably the leading progressive voice in America, and in a recent New Hampshire poll, the top Democratic choice for president.

0: Congresswoman Ocasio-Cortez joins me now. Thank you for being here.
1: Thank you for having me.
0: Well, it's been a huge week. What does Abdel El-Sayed's victory in Michigan say about the future of the Democratic Party?
1: I think that we are in a time of renewal for the Democratic Party, and it's tremendously exciting for all of us, for the big tent of the Democratic Party. We have really an ascendance of a young, inspiring, exciting electorate, energizing wave of candidates that I think really inject a new energy to the Democratic Party and add to the toolbox of candidates that we have to win the midterm elections, hopefully in November.
0: And as you'd seen progressives winning in a lot of these other primaries, it was often dismissed, people saying, oh, this is in very blue parts of the country, in big cities. But this is Michigan. I mean, this is battleground Michigan, mm-hmm. and he won. Now he has the biggest test. Can he win in November? Mm-hmm. What does he have to do to win over those Democrats who opposed him?
1: Well, you know, I think that this really is a moment, not just in Michigan, but across the country, where the party is unifying. The party is unifying, and it is focused on the November elections. We understand that our priority is the working class of this country, and we have to make the case that we're here to make people's lives better. And the Republican Party right now is jacking up prices, making housing impossible to afford. And we are focused on everything from healthcare to your grocery bill and making it more affordable for working people.
0: You know, this week there was also a prominent Republican, I mean, a very prominent Republican, who said some things about wealthy corporations profiting, effectively fleecing Americans. It sounded a lot like what I've heard you said. I want to play this and see your reaction.
2: Sure. They're making too much money, okay? Based on a shortage, they're making too much money. I don't like it. When you look at one company where they made 12 times what they made the year before, they ought to give some of that back to the public, and they better cut the retail price, the consumer price.
0: Well, that was Donald Trump, obviously, talking about oil and gas companies and high gas prices. What did you make of that?
1: I think that everyday people, everyday Americans, we can see the very large gap between what Donald Trump says and what Donald Trump does. And so Donald Trump may be saying that oil companies are making too much money, but what Donald Trump is doing is starting a reckless war in Iran, having closed-door meetings with oil companies before his election, saying, you know, you give me money, you give me campaign contributions, and I will do whatever you want. And so what we have seen, everything from Supreme Court rulings to Donald Trump's own policy, is what he is doing is jacking up the price, not just at the pump, but at everything that you buy that requires the transportation of goods. And so he can say whatever he'd like from the Oval Office, but I think people are more looking at what he chooses to do.
0: But that's a reflection of what he is seeing the people care about, mm-hmm. what the people are thinking.
1: Mm-hmm. And, you know, to the president's credit, he comes from television, and yeah. he's very responsive to public sentiment. And so he knows what he needs to say. But again, none of that is going to lower the cost of your rent or your mortgage. None of that is going to lower the interest rates that you're paying. None of that is going to make your grocery bill more affordable. And what we want to know and what we want to see is action.
0: All right, I want to go back in time just briefly to 2018 when mm-hmm. you won. And you shocked. You absolutely shocked the political world. We saw the pictures of you that night. You were obviously shocked that you had won. You probably don't recall this, but I interviewed you hours later, the next morning, and let's just play just a little bit of that.
1: Sure.
3: Judging from the reaction that we all saw of you on television, it seemed to surprise you as well.
4: It did. You know, I wasn't even checking the election results at all. I wasn't even following the precincts coming in. We had driven straight to our little party at a little billiard spot in the Bronx, and we hopped in, and I just kind of walked into a TV set, and I looked at the screen, and I saw not only the numbers, but what those numbers were, and it was a complete shock.
0: So, I mean, you sound there a lot like you sound today, but you've changed as well, right? How have you changed since you came in as this insurgent rebel at odds with the Democratic leadership? How have you changed?
1: You know, I think life has a way of really weathering you and adding to your context and your experience. It humbles you, but it also emboldens you in a lot of ways. And I think it has been the greatest privilege of my life to be able to represent the working people of my congressional district. And I think some of the ways that it's changed me has been to be able to come in with so many aspirations for our country, and then to have the remarkable opportunity to be in the arena and try to make the country a better place, challenges and all. And I love that it's hard. I love that I have to, and I get to engage with people from all across the country, elected officials from all across the country, to try to actually fulfill our dreams to guarantee health care to every American.
0: And you continue to push for change in the Democratic Party, but you're also one of the most prominent figures in that party right now. Your endorsement is incredibly valuable. I've noticed that this time around, this election cycle, you have not endorsed you've not endorsed candidates that were challenging Democratic incumbents in the House. Mm-hmm. And somebody took note of this. A fellow progressive wrote recently, the headline in The Hill was, "Today's cautious AOC would not have endorsed the AOC of 2018. Because you were obviously running against an incumbent. I mean, that's probably correct, right? What's your thinking there?
1: You know, I wasn't endorsed by anybody I was running.
0: Your friends.
1: Yeah, just some friends. So yeah. I wasn't endorsed I don't think I was endorsed by a single elected official when I was running for office. And, you know, I think when I see so many of these incredible insurgent candidates that are running today, that's part of what makes me so proud of them, is that they do not answer to any master. They are not beholden to any corporate interest or any party boss. And they are completely independent, which allows them to be responsive to their communities and the people that elected them. And I think that in many ways that makes our movement stronger when you have to rely on your own organizing skills. And I think that it has proven to be quite successful. And I see so many of these candidates and they remind me of that moment.
0: I mean, but like in New York, you had the candidates that were endorsed by Mayor Mamdani, two of whom were challenging sitting members of Congress, powerful members of Congress, Democrats. And you decided to sit that one out. Mm-hmm. Is that part of wanting to work with your colleagues that are in the House? I mean, what's the...
1: Yeah, you know, I think we're all in different... You know, politics is also a workplace.
0: Yeah.
1: And we're all in different positions to that. I endorsed, for example, in New York, and on the state level, I endorsed a slate of challengers to incumbents
0: in
1: the Assembly and in the Senate. And I don't work in state government, which gives me a greater freedom to be able to do that and to assess it. And I'm very grateful, you know, that we now have a progressive movement that is in large enough numbers that, you know, it used to be that you could fit five people in a closet and that was the caucus. And now we've grown into quite a successful movement.
0: So you have Wisconsin coming up next. Francesca Hong, who is the Democratic Socialists of America supported candidate for governor. You haven't endorsed her. Are you going to?
1: No, I haven't endorsed in that race. My focus has been in winning back the Congress, winning back the House, and positioning ourselves to have the best chance possible to win the Senate. So I've been focused on those legislative races.
0: What do you make of those controversial statements? I'm sure you've seen. I mean, she's, you know, the Thanksgiving dust up. Mm-hmm. She says she doesn't, you know, still believe that. But, you know, the abolished prisons, abolished police, which is also positions that have been taken by a lot of the progressive candidates who have won.
1: Mm-hmm.
0: How do you get around that?
1: Yeah. I mean,
0: those are not positions that are supported by...
1: Right. I mean, I think that a lot of these races even right now, they'll have a tendency to be nationalized.
0: Yeah.
1: But these races ultimately are local, and all politics are local. My understanding is that Francesca Hong has made clear her present stances to her electorate.
0: Yeah, she's moved away from a lot
1: of that. She's moved away from it. And I have a local city councilman that has this saying, woke one was crazy.
0: Woke one was crazy. Okay, that's interesting.
1: And I think that what's important is that we have to assess what
0: was it. I mean, did the movement go too far with some of those positions? I mean, you briefly supported the idea of defunding the police.
1: Well, I think that during this time, and especially during COVID, there was a huge opening of the Overton window. We were shut down. There was some of the highest unemployment rates that we have seen because of those shutdowns.
0: Yeah.
1: And I think that the doors were really open in trying to entertain any and every policy that was going to get us to a better place. And I actually think that the discussions that were had in that time were quite fruitful. I think that when we talk about crime today, it's fundamentally different than the way that we talked about crime in bringing crime down, right? Mm-hmm. And I think that we all share in the goals of having as low a crime rate as possible. I think that, you know, during lockdown, of course, rhetoric in that time is not rhetoric that we would use today. And I'm grateful that these candidates have the opportunity to present who they are to their electorate and what they're campaigning on in this moment.
0: Because you know, and obviously the Democratic Socialists of America are having quite a moment. Mm-hmm. But you know how Republicans are responding. Let me just give you a brief sampling.
1: Sure.
5: Let's call it what it is. It's communism.
6: The commie caucus is coming to Congress.
7: Communism is on the ballot this November.
8: We're not going to turn this country into a communist experiment.
0: Well, you can kind of get a sense of the theme. And obviously, the president has said the same thing. But by the way, just a quick definitional thing. What, in your mind, is the difference between socialism and communism?
1: I think, to me, the fundamental differences, there's many.
0: Yeah.
1: One prevailing one is democracy. And I believe that democratic socialists are fundamentally pro-democracy. And we believe in the ballot box. We believe in respecting the outcomes of elections and governing democratically and ensuring that the ideas and policies that are implemented are won through popular vote and popular opinion. And so I think that's why so much of what we focus on is also making sure that we are providing for the majority of Americans, guaranteeing health care, raising wages, strengthening the right to a union. And I think that that's at its core what we're about.
0: Are you still a member of Democratic Socialists of America?
1: Of the New York City chapter.
0: The New York City chapter, not the national.
1: No.
0: And what's the difference?
1: So every DSA chapter is formed locally.
0: Yeah.
1: And so the New York City DSA chapter, those are folks that you know. It's kind of like your local union chapter.
0: Yeah.
1: So,
0: because I know there was that strange moment in 2024 when the national chapter took away your endorsement.
1: Yes.
0: But I was looking through the DSA program, and this mm-hmm. is the national program. I'm sure you've seen the document. It was adopted just a few months ago. But some of the positions here, defund the Department of Defense, close overseas military bases, abolish the police and prison system, grant amnesty to all immigrants in the U.S., replace the Supreme Court and executive judiciary with a chosen by lower to Congress, abolish the Senate, public ownership of corporations and essential industries. I mean, those are some positions that you're going to be hearing a lot about this fall mm-hmm. from Republicans.
1: Mm-hmm. And I think we're also going to be hearing a lot about Donald Trump's commitment to getting us into a reckless war in Iran, his collaboration with big companies to make sure that everything from groceries to rent stay sky high. And I think that people are less interested in these academic debates, and they're more interested in how we're going to bring their bills down and make sure that they can afford to see a doctor.
0: But do you see, I mean, are those positions you support?
1: No, but I think that this is a free country. Everyone can have all sorts of beliefs and they can organize around them. And you're free to do what you like and, you know, have conversations with your neighbors. But my job as an elected official is to guarantee health care in America. And that's what I'm focused on. And that's what I seek to do.
0: And what do you say to the moderate Democrats who say, first of all, that you know, they are capitalists and that those positions are going to doom the Democratic Party? Because, again, they're not positions that are supported.
1: Yeah, I mean, of course, they're free to have their economic identity as they like. And, you know, in terms of dooming the party, the idea that there's a diversity of thought in America among everyday voting people is a fundamental fact of our country. I don't think that we should be worried about what somebody somewhere believes. I think we should be focused on what our plan to improve people's lives are.
0: Another person who's been made an issue is Hassan Piker, who obviously endorsed Abdul Sayed in Michigan. You've been on his live stream, you know, at least a few times. He's somebody who said, you know, that America deserved 9/11. Now he backed off from that.
1: Yes, he's apologized.
0: But he said a lot of controversial things. Is he somebody that should have a role in the progressive movement going forward?
1: You know, I think when we look at our elections that have happened, we have lost young people. Much hay was made about the fact that we lost young men in the last election. And many of the same consultants that are wringing their hands today were the same ones talking about how we need to go on Joe Rogan and we need to be not so, you know, willing to engage in cancel culture. And I think that the flip-flopping on this is a tactical debate that they may be having. I think the fact of the matter is that Democrats can go on Joe Rogan, Democrats can go on Fox News, Democrats have a responsibility to build a winning coalition, and young people are engaging in mediums and conversations that we have a responsibility to attend to and be responsive to. And even right now, when we look at this insurgent wave of what is happening, oftentimes when people are doing that Monday morning quarterbacking and what demographics voted where, the big one that's being ignored is the generational tidal wave. Tsunami.
0: I mean, you see it in the polling. It is significant.
1: Millennials are not, you know, punk kids anymore.
0: Yeah.
1: We're grown adults with mortgages and kids, and that generation is starting to be decisive at the polls, and there is anger at being ignored, sidelined, having our economic futures mortgaged by the generations that came before us on everything from the economy to climate, and we're taking the reins.
0: So we're almost out of time, but get to your future. I'm sure you saw the poll in New Hampshire. That had you as the leading candidate, leading choice for Democrats. First of all, are you going to run for president?
1: I mean, I'm focused on winning the midterms. I'm running for Congress right now.
0: But, I mean, do you see this as something? I know you said you're open to it. Is it a realistic possibility for you?
1: I haven't ruled out the possibility, and I'm very humbled to the tremendous amount of support out there. I think that we have a responsibility to remain focused on the midterms and not on our individual aspirations or plans.
0: And running for Senate against Chuck Schumer, is that also something that's possible?
1: I mean, I think that anything is possible at this juncture.
0: All right. And then before you go, you did have a personal announcement that you made. It was interesting to see you kind of open up in, an Instagram Live, I believe it was. So tell me what it was and why you
1: decided. Yeah, you know, I think it's important for us to normalize these conversations, especially in this political environment. The Trump administration has...
0: Remind us what the announcement was.
1: Yeah, sure. So I have decided to start the process of freezing my eggs.
0: Yeah.
1: And in this political environment where this administration is denying reproductive care to women across the country, from abortion rights to the ability to carry out a healthy pregnancy, I think it's important for us as leaders to have these conversations and share these processes, especially for working women across the country, and normalize them.
0: Okay. All right. Congresswoman Ocasio-Cortez, thank you very much
1: for being here.
0: We hope to talk to you again soon.
1: Thank you.
0: And when you're ready to make that decision about 2028,
1: I'll let
0: come
1: you
0: back
1: know.
0: And talk to us about it. Okay. Next up, that viral clip from a DSA candidate for governor in Wisconsin about canceling Thanksgiving. The roundtable is next.
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14: Bringing folks around the table to share conversation and build community is always a good thing. But Thanksgiving is also a time that's incredibly painful for many people in our communities. And so I think there I wanted to make sure that people understood that there are multiple views, but views can evolve.
0: All right, that's Francesca Hong, who, if the polls are accurate, is the overwhelming frontrunner in the Democratic primary for governor in Wisconsin. Let's bring in the roundtable. Former DNC chair Donna Brazile, Democratic Congressman Jake Auchincloss of Massachusetts, Republican strategist Scott Jennings, and former New Jersey Governor Chris Christie. All right, Donna, you heard from AOC. I know you have not been, you've been one that's been a little bit concerned about Democratic socialists kind of taking over the party, helping to nominate people who can't win general elections. What'd you make of her reaction to all that?
15: Well, first of all, I think she's a smart politician. She clearly has spent some years in Congress understanding that you got to build a coalition, that you got to go out there and represent your values and views. But as you know, I've been in this big tent party probably longer than most people, and I can tell you we're having the same kind of growing pains I saw on the Republican side, whether it was through the Tea Party in 2010, the activists who helped to bring about the MAGA movement. We've seen this tension both on the right, the populism that, you know, created a wave election over the last several decades, and now on the left. Now, the left is insurgent in some cases. In most cases, you know what? The establishment, the moderates are still winning. But here's one thing. Reverend Jackson taught me long time ago, a party needs two wings to fly. And unless we can have both wings, the progressive wing and the moderate wing, we won't be able to fly and win in November.
0: Congressman, what's your take?
16: Alex is right that the party needs renewal. Voters are furious at the status quo and want change. And I think that renewal needs to be paired with trust. And here's where Democrats should learn from mayors and local leaders, because trust is highest at the lowest level of government in America. Those local leaders who came in as Democrats 5, 6, 7 years ago wanted to make shoplifting okay, kept the schools closed too long. They got repudiated by voters real bad. Now, those mayors who came in, who took a public health and law enforcement approach to homelessness, who built more housing to make housing more affordable, those are the ones who are on the ascent. I'd like to see the National Party adopt the platforms that have been working at the local level, where that feedback loop with reality is
0: and
16: so
0: not
16: tight.
0: The National Platform or the Democratic Socialists of America. But, Scott, I mean,

0: You're going to make that, Republicans are going to make that the Democratic Party. I mean, that's what you're going to be portraying them as.
1: Of course. And it would be an honest thing to do because that's what it is. And with all due respect to my friend Donna, there's nothing like, you can't draw any equivalence between the Tea Party movement and the socialists. For one, the Tea Party folks weren't trying to bring about the downfall of Western civilization and the United States of America. Abolish the police, abolish ICE, abolish borders, abolish the Senate, abolish the Constitution. I mean, there was nothing like this in the Republican Party. So it's an extreme political ideology that is gaining traction. The Democrat leadership has lost control. They know it. And people like Alexandria Ocasio-Cortez, Hong in Wisconsin, Abdul El-Sayed in Michigan. You talk about the big tent. The Democrat Jewish Attorney General of Michigan cannot even go to her party's nominating convention because she says, I won't be safe there because of the supporters of Abdul El-Sayed. You can't draw any equivalence between what happened in the Republican Party with the resurgence of patriot conservatives versus these anti-American radicals.
2: Yeah, look, and I listened really carefully to what Congresswoman Ocasio-Cortez said this morning. You know, every position that Scott just laid out, when you presented it to her, she talked about backing off, changing her views, evolving views.
0: Woke One was crazy.
2: Woke One was crazy, which we never heard her say before. Look, I think the congressman put it correctly, that there's two parts to this. It's what are you talking about, and do we trust what you're saying? And after listening to the congresswoman, why should anyone trust her? The things that she has said previously now, when she senses that she didn't know what she was talking about, and she was out of touch and with the American people, and now wants to advance her career, now all of a sudden she's saying different things. And I have to say, when you played the Francisca Hong part, I could tell you this. The Republican Governors Association is giddy over what will happen on Tuesday because we're going to hold people like her and the congresswoman to what they've said over their careers, not what they're trying to conveniently evolve into now.
3: There are two important days in November. One is Thanksgiving. Of course Democrats celebrate Thanksgiving. That's a ridiculous statement that Ms. Hong made. And there's Election Day. And when Donald Trump tried to steal a free and fair election, Republicans went mute. And Americans will remember that as well.
4: And you know, who has given the red carpet more, the communists than Donald Trump? He laid out the red carpet to Putin. He's going to put the red carpet out again for Mr. Xi in a couple of weeks. So I'm not going to get into a false argument with Republicans who really don't have much to say about November because they have not addressed how to lower costs for the American people. When you have three different caucuses in the Republican Party in the House that can't agree on budget spending. So this is not a conversation about who's more of a patriot. The Democratic Socialists of America is an organization. That's not our platform in 2024, and it's not our platform in 2026. It's an organization, and they've won some, they've lost a lot. And so we keep having these false conversations because it animates people on the right, so they don't have to talk about how to lower costs. So don't tell me about socialism. There's another holiday that I like in November, and that's Veteran Day. And there are Democrats who are standing up for our military, our servicemen and women, and they want us to end this war in Iran.
1: But you are worried about it.
4: So we can have that conversation.
1: But you are worried about it because the Democrat Party changed your nominating calendar to try to rig it against the socialists.
4: Oh, rig it against the socialists? No.
1: And you moved it to South Carolina.
4: We changed our nominating calendar 20 years ago because we wanted to enlarge the table. We believe that every American, from factory workers to college students to, yes, black and Hispanic voters, should have a say on who our nominee should be. And what we did in 2028, and hopefully we will vote on it next week, is that we even broadened the table even wider.
2: John, let me say something that everybody should be concerned about as we go into this election and the one in 2028. We have a president now who has little to no appreciation of history. And we've seen him over and over again when he gets it wrong and then uses it for his own purposes. And now we have a group of people, and you're asking Congresswoman Ocasio-Cortez this morning whether she's going to run for president. Mm-hmm. A woman who has taken socialist positions over and over again. If she had an appreciation of history, she would know that socialism has nothing to do with democracy and that every place where socialism has thrived.
0: Eugene Debs got more than a million votes.
2: Congratulations to him. But the fact is, it has nothing to do with democracy. And socialism, everywhere it's been tried around the world, has failed in two fundamental ways. But it has destroyed economic hope, John, and it has also destroyed democratic aspirations. And that's what the DSA stands for. And Scott laid out those points very, very well. And Republicans will be talking
4: Your
2: about
4: argument
2: that this
4: is against
2: fall.
4: The DSA, not the DNC. Come and argue with us about how we lower costs.
5: So, so
4: how do we make sure
5: how do you,
4: that people don't
5: just
4: lose
5: a second.
4: Their
2: you guys get
5: how
2: your
5: you,
2: story straight
5: you,
2: first.
4: No, well, we have
5: how
4: our
5: do you,
4: story.
5: How do you deal with the fact that you do see this, you know, the socialist part of the party, and it's a minority of the party right now.
4: It's an organization. It's not a party.
5: Of the Democratic Party. I mean, clearly there's energy there, but it's not, at least in today's facts, anywhere near a majority position.
4: No.
3: One-third of Americans are devoted to Donald Trump. Two-thirds of Americans are open to a new agenda and are frustrated with the status quo. And the opportunity for my faction of the party is to make a positive, proactive platform to that two-thirds of Americans. It can't be who we're against. Americans know we don't like Donald Trump. It has to be what we are for. What we are for is a new American dream, an excellent education by the time you're 18, a home of your own by the time you're 30, and a dignified retirement by the time you're 65. And it is freedom that delivers that. Free minds, free enterprise, free elections, freedom from fear.
5: And what do you say to those, say the answer to that is nationalized health care, even government ownership of corporations. I mean, what do you say to that faction, other faction in your party, that doesn't believe capitalism works?
3: I believe in free enterprise. And for free enterprise to flourish, you have to be willing to go after both government overreach, like with housing, where zoning and land use does tangle up housing production, and corporate monopoly, like in healthcare, where you got these drug pricing middlemen owned by the insurance companies jacking up prescription drug prices. I am agnostic. Where I see a problem that is keeping prices high and preventing Americans from affording gas, groceries, healthcare, I will go after it.
4: I believe in the Dear Ann theory. If you're a communist, you have two cows. You give them both to the government. If you're a socialist, you have two cows, you give one to your neighbor. But if you're a capitalist, you have two cows, you sell one, and you get a bull.
5: Okay. All right. We've got to take a quick break. The roundtable is sticking around. But up next, Iran's latest move in the Strait of Hormuz and the ultimatum that the Iranians just delivered to the United States. We'll be joined by former Trump Defense Secretary Mark Esper when we come back.
6: Now the latest from the FM 98.5 and AM 560 WGAN News Center. A Cumberland man is in critical condition following a late-night motorcycle crash in Falmouth. Police say a 43-year-old man and his 35-year-old female passenger were thrown from the motorcycle when it left the road and hit a tree near Layton and Brooks Roads Thursday night. The passenger suffered non-life-threatening injuries. Investigators believe alcohol, marijuana, and speed were contributing factors. There's been no updates yet on the man's condition. Swimmers were asked to get out of the water at Reed State Park in Georgetown following a confirmed shark sighting.
7: Local officials say swimming off Mile Beach was halted late Friday afternoon after the shark was spotted near the shore. The water closure remained in place through the evening as heavy fog rolled into the area. This marks the second shark-related swimming closure at Reed State Park this summer. The incident follows multiple great white shark sightings earlier this week further south near Pine Point Beach in Scarborough. Tony Randazzo, News Radio, WGAN.
6: It's worth noting that while white sharks have a reputation as man-eaters, experts say most attacks on humans are done out of curiosity rather than viewing them as prey. And staying on the water, Mainers are trying to stay cool this week as the heat and humidity is a little higher than usual. Many from both in and out of state are making trips to local beaches, including Portland, Oregon resident Rebecca Cherry. She says the best thing right now is going into the water, but doing other activities, not so much.
8: I will say that it's lovely here at the beach, but we were doing some touring and it's some tourist stuff, and it was the humidity is what kills me.
6: CBS 13 News reports the temperature will stay well into the 80s until midweek. And here's more on that from your latest AccuWeather forecast.
9: Today brings some sun and more warmth with a spotty afternoon shower and a high of 88, but it turns out clear for tonight with a low of 63, followed by some hazy sun tomorrow, high 83. I'm AccuWeather meteorologist LaTroy Thornton on Southern Maine's official weather station, News Radio 98.5 FM and AM 560 WGAN.
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5: This morning, another big setback in Iran. The Iranians are refusing to reopen the Strait of Hormuz. I'm joined now by former Trump Defense Secretary Mark Esper. So, Secretary Esper, let me start right there. I mean, the president told the world just a few days ago that the Strait of Hormuz was about to be completely open within 24 hours, and the Iranians are now saying it will never be open unless America meets a long list of demands.
10: Right. Yes, they put

before disagreement, Jonathan, apparently they had been talking for a week or so with Oman about opening up a northern route into the Gulf and a southern route out of the Gulf along Oman, that they both would control or administer. Unclear what that

0: They haven't apparently left any room for negotiation, and we know that's important. President Trump wants to pursue that, and rightly so. But secondly, and more importantly, it shows that they believe that they have the upper hand, they believe they are winning, and they are emboldened. And that's what we're up against right now after, what, 5.5 months of conflict.
1: So I want to play you something that Vice President Vance said just before the Iranians came out and said this. I mean, we're talking just within a matter of hours. This is what he had to say about the Iranians and the prospects for a deal to end all of this. Take a listen.
2: They're hurting in a big way. They want this thing to be over. The question is whether they're able, their system is able to give the things that are necessary for us to be happy, for us to feel like we've gotten what we need out of this particular engagement. That is still to be determined, but I do think we've made some progress over the last few days.
1: I mean, how do you explain the disconnect? Are the president and the vice president getting real information about what's happening on the ground? Because it sure seems like they're talking about two totally different realities.
0: Well, it's true that they are struggling economically. They're in the worst crisis they faced as a regime in 47 plus years. I mean, inflation's at 88%, and the country is struggling. But at the same time, the military, the IRGC, is clearly in charge. They're calling the shots. There is fragmentation, of course. We know that the president of the country, Pezeshkian, is pushing for a negotiation. He wants to provide some economic relief. And so you have this happening at the same time. So look, with the military in charge and at the same time the economy being weakened, I've argued that we should really pursue an economic blockade of the country, not just of the strait, but of all entry points, air, ground, and sea routes. We should sanction them, and importantly, we should internationalize this conflict. This is having global impacts, so we should multilateralize it, get our Asian allies on board, our European allies, others around the world, and really put economic pressure on this country and slowly strangle it until they come back to the negotiation table in a serious way.
1: And how serious is the shortage of munitions that we're now hearing about? It seems like, you know, almost a desperate situation in terms of shortage, especially of anti-missile defense systems like the Patriot.
0: It is a serious situation. It goes back to the end of the Cold War and decisions we made between them and then with the onset of the Iraq and Afghanistan wars. And frankly, it accelerated during the Biden administration when we were expending munitions or giving munitions to Ukraine. And it's, of course, in the last 6-7 months, it's really taken a toll that we now find ourselves considerably low with regard to interceptors such as Patriot and THAAD and to some ground attack weapons as well. And look, when I look at the world, I'm most concerned about China and the messages it may be sending there and the deterrent effect of our munition stockpiles and, more importantly, of our defense industrial base. So it's something that we have to be watch carefully out for. I know as Secretary of Defense, I certainly did. I was always attuned in our operational plans to estimated casualties, estimated impacts on the readiness of the force, and, of course, our munition stockpiles. So this is something that that is with us. It's not new. It's been reported multiple times. The Secretary of Defense spoke about it during one of his hearings in the past few months, and we have other reports coming out. And, in fact, there was this news story today or last night that Deputy Secretary of Defense
1: Feinberg
0: at the Pentagon, yeah, Feinberg, who's done a solid job on this front, has issued an order to the defense companies to report in the next 3 weeks about what they're going to do to accelerate weapons production. So the administration is trying hard in multiple ways. But when you're talking about taking 2 years to build a Patriot missile, whatever we do now is not going to help in the short term, but nonetheless needs to be done for strategic reasons.
1: And finally, just a big picture question. We've heard the president repeatedly threaten to have big attacks on Iran and then back off claiming there was progress on negotiations. By my count, he's done this 7 times. What does that do to America's credibility around the world? How do our adversaries start to view those threats when they're threat, back off, and the cycle continues?
0: Well, clearly the Iranians have figured this out. They are not reacting to these threats, and they are taking very strategic positions with regard to this. And so you saw them over the last week put forward again this Omani plan that they're going to unveil at some point. But these demands they've now raised last night show that they are emboldened, that they feel confident about their position in the world. And at the same time, they are flexing their muscles by using their proxy. So we know that the Houthis just this morning attacked a Saudi refinery on the Red Sea. Yesterday, Iran attacked a UAE ship. But they've also, they being Tehran, have tried to expand this conflict. There was a long shot taken at

0: an Egyptian port on the Mediterranean Sea to show the range of their weapons, and they've gone so far as to threaten U.S. ally, NATO ally, Bulgaria,
1: All right.
0: About supporting U.S. Operations from there. So they're expanding the conflict in many ways.
1: All right, Secretary Esper, thank you very much for joining us this morning. Coming up, will the Iran war dragging on cost Republicans the midterms? Our roundtable debates that when we come back.
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4: Hi, it's Matt from the WGAN Morning News. We're going to be back again on Monday, and I'll be talking with Steve Robinson from the Maine Wire. 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
1: All right, we're back with the roundtable. So, Governor Christie, how does Trump handle this latest with Iran? I mean, he told us just a few days ago, Strait's about to be open, everything's going to be fine. Yeah, look, I mean, what does he do?
6: Look, the real problem here is it was an adventure without a plan. And now, you know, I've struck this week when the Iranians put out their list of demands to reopen the Strait, reparations, etc. What struck me was that Donald Trump is about to become what he never, ever wanted to be, Jimmy Carter.
7: Yes.
6: He is being held hostage by Iran. They are holding the Strait of Hormuz hostage. As a result, they're holding the world economy hostage. Mm-hmm. And it's focused at Donald Trump. And I know from talking to him over the last 24 years, the one person he would never want to
1: Jimmy
6: be is
1: Carter.
6: Jimmy Carter.
1: I talked to him about Jimmy Carter,
6: right?
1: too.
6: And
1: yeah.
6: So, and here we are. And it was all voluntary.
1: So you have a thought on this?
7: I fought in one failed forever war. I don't want Americans to be fighting in another. We've already lost 18 American service members. And the only way that we get off course from a third quagmire in the Middle East of the 21st century is for Congress to take back the steering wheel from this impaired driver. And that means Americans need to elect Democrats in November. And we can pass the war powers resolutions and force them and prevent him from deepening the imbroglio that has already caused higher prices and a weakened America.
1: I mean, he's trying to get out. It's like the Iranians are not cooperating. But let's switch to the domestic side of this, Scott. You heard the president just a short while ago there say that voters are angry at Republicans. Not angry at me. They're angry at Republicans. Is he right on both?
8: Well, I think he might have been talking about Republican voters. And I'll be honest, I've been all over the country this year, and they are a little upset with congressional leaders over the SAVE Act is one thing. And they see Trump fighting for that, and they see Congress with an inability to pass it. Now, most congressmen, Republican Congress.

0: congressmen are for it. But obviously, the Senate's been a little ungovernable on this issue and a few others. So he's not wrong that the Republican grassroots is quite upset. What he has to do is convince them that no matter who you're upset with, the alternative is worse. I mean, this has to be a contrast election. And Republican voters trust him to make that argument. He is the one that has to make it. You know, one of the tactical issues for the Republican Party is getting those voters who love Trump but may not love other politicians to turn out. And he's got to have to make the point that if you don't elect Republicans this fall, they're going to impeach me again and every other bad thing you don't want to have happen.
1: No, they're going to hold him accountable. They're going to hold him accountable. They're going to hold the entire Republican-controlled Congress accountable if Democrats prevail in November. Look, Donald Trump should know one thing. The American people are very upset. They're angry at him. They're angry at his preoccupation with his ballroom, angry at his preoccupation with putting little gold things all over the White House and all over the city of Washington, D.C. They're angry at him because he's not focused on the priorities of the American people, kitchen table issues. He should know they're very upset. They're very upset, not just with him, but they're also upset with the Republican control.
2: Chris, he's also, I mean, he is very focused, though, on some things. I mean, he's very focused on the ballroom, and he is very focused on the reflecting pool. We saw him say that he wants Jeanine Pirro, somebody you know very well.
3: I do.
2: She dropped the case, said, look, there's no case of vandalism against this, you know, former Olympian. He just said this weekend that he wants her to reconsider that.
3: Well, let me separate what you just put there. In terms of the ballroom and the reflecting pool, while it's entertaining for a lot of people, I disagree with Don. I don't think that's what they're upset about. I think what they're upset about is that the president promised to lower prices, the president promised to focus on domestic things, and they haven't done it. Now, on the Jeanine Pirro thing, this goes to the whole Department of Justice question. And Todd Blanche was confirmed,
2: yep,
3: 50-49. And now he has got the job for the next 2.5 years to be the attorney general. He's got to decide.
2: Unless he's fired.
3: But. Well, I mean, yes. But, you know, I think he's got to decide what's he going to do now as the attorney general. Not the acting,
2: yep,
3: but the attorney general. And this Jeanine Pirro thing is one of the early things that he's got to decide. She, as we talked about a week or so ago, she stepped up and did the right thing. She didn't have the evidence, and she walked away from the case. Now, the question is her boss, either the president of the United States or the attorney general, going to put pressure on her to go back and redo it? Those are the things that the American people will be disquieted by when the justice system is not working in a way that is fair to people across the country, regardless of their political party or their opinion about the president.
2: Do you think Trump would fire her?
3: Well, I think he would be willing to fire anybody at this point, but I think this one's going to be a hard one for him because whoever he puts there, when he's done that before, it hasn't worked out. Remember the Comey indictment?
2: Yeah.
3: Remember the Letitia James indictment when he put new people in those spots just to do that? It hasn't worked. So he'd be concerned about that, I think.
2: Donna?
1: She has ice in her blood. I wouldn't cross if it was, you know, go ahead and walk across the street. She's tough. She's smart. And she knew exactly what she was doing. She had no case against Mr. Hearn and those other individuals who went to the reflecting pool and saw that Donald Trump pool guy couldn't put down the paint. So he won't fire her.
2: All right. On that note, quick break. We'll be right back.
4: Any device, anywhere, anytime. 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
1: From ABC News, I'm Mike Dubusky. Hamas is now calling for the full implementation of that 15-point peace proposal with Israel, put forward by President Trump's Board of Peace. The new calls come after Israeli Prime Minister Benjamin Netanyahu earlier today rejected that proposal, saying Israel's military will not pull out of Gaza until Hamas fully disarms. Elsewhere in the Middle East, Iranian officials now say the Strait of Hormuz will never fully reopen until the United States, quotes, corrects its behavior. ABC News Chief Washington correspondent Jonathan Carl.
2: President Trump just a few days ago saying it was all but done. You know, within 24 hours, he said, we're going to have the Strait fully reopened. Well, the very latest that we are hearing from the Iranians overnight is they will never reopen the Strait. This was the language used on state television. We will never reopen the Strait unless the United States, quote, corrects its behavior.
1: Speaking on ABC's This Week earlier today, New York Representative Alexandria Ocasio-Cortez did not rule out a run for the White House in 2028. Critics have raised concerns, though, about her membership with the Democratic Socialists of America. ABC's Stephen Portnoy has more from the White House.
3: AOC saying that life and the time she spent on the workplace of Capitol Hill has given her a little bit of pause. She even said that some of the rhetoric that progressives used during the pandemic has not aged well. And she quoted a New York City councilman who said to her, quote, woke one was crazy.
1: Republican Chris Christie, also on This Week, isn't buying it, though.
4: If she had an appreciation of history, she would know that socialism has nothing to do with democracy.
1: It all comes as moderate Democrats launch a new ad campaign targeting DSA candidates, saying they pose a danger to the party. And there are some 97 wildfires burning right now across 15 states, at least 100 more in British Columbia, Canada. 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
7: 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An Edgecombe man has died after a crash in Booth Bay yesterday afternoon. Lincoln County Police say the 70-year-old driver was traveling southbound on Wiscasset Road at around 1:54 p.m. when he crossed the center line, entered a driveway, and struck two parked cars before finally coming to rest against a shed. Despite attempts from emergency personnel, the man was pronounced dead at the scene. A medical event is suspected to be the primary cause of the crash. A global fluoride shortage has forced public water districts in Lewiston and Auburn to suspend fluoridation treatment. Mike Abbott with the Auburn Water District told CBS 13 that under Maine law, public water systems must add fluoride to the water if a majority of customers vote to do so.
8: Systems that add fluoride, there's certain requirements for maintaining a certain concentration and for reporting our data to the state drinking water program on a regular basis. When we have to halt addition of fluoride temporarily, we are required to notify the state and the public.
7: The ongoing conflict in the Middle East has disrupted major chemical suppliers in Israel. Officials say there is no estimated timeline for when fluoridation will resume in both main

0: cities. And on a brighter note, yesterday saw a handful of bikers finishing their 4,000-mile trek across the country, culminating in the Portland area. In May, the Fuller Center Bicycle Adventure took off from Oregon, venturing through some of the country's most iconic landmarks and ending their journey at Portland Headlight. Neil Mulliken says it was a life-changing experience for him and his fellow cyclists.
1: They're all riders who are now changed for life. They've all seen some really beautiful things, some really positive things, and I think it was a very great, wonderful, tremendous experience all the way around.
0: And now, here's your latest AccuWeather forecast.
2: Today brings some sun and more warmth with a spotty afternoon shower and a high of 88, but it turns out clear for tonight with a low of 63, followed by some hazy sun tomorrow, high 83. I'm AccuWeather meteorologist LaTroy Thornton on Southern Maine's official weather station, News Radio 98.5 FM and AM 560 WGAN.
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7: We start here. In Michigan, the primaries may be over, but the race for that Senate seat continues.
8: This is going to be a much, much tougher race than even this uphill climb of a primary.
7: What's next for Abdul al-Sayed's campaign and what his win means for Democrats? Calls grow for Ohio Representative Max Miller to give up his re-election bid.
9: House Democrats definitely see an opening here.
7: We'll tell you what he's saying and what it means for November. And normally in a cyber attack, hackers want something from you, but not this time.
10: This is somebody who wants you to know something.
7: The latest on the breaches at several states' water systems. From ABC News, this is Start Here Weekend. I'm Mike Dubusky. Hey there, happy weekend. Brad's out on vacation this week, but I've got you covered in the meantime. We're going to break down that primary race in Michigan and that growing scandal involving an Ohio congressman, both of which are going to have major impacts on the midterm elections. Plus, there were those cyber attacks across multiple states' water systems, and in Las Vegas, amid a sharp decline in tourism, residents are hoping to reshuffle the deck. Now, with that and more, let's get into it. This week was the latest round of primaries in a bunch of high-profile midterm races across the country in states like Kansas, Missouri, Washington, and Virginia. But probably the most closely watched race was for Democratic Senate in Michigan.
11: We knew that this was going to be a close race.
12: Turns out it takes a long time to count some votes in Michigan.
7: Dr. Abdul Sayed, a progressive, won over moderate Representative Haley Stevens. The race struck at the core of one of the Democratic Party's key divisions right now, which is America's relationship with Israel. Now, that may not sound like a kitchen table issue in an election cycle that's been dominated by questions of affordability and the economy, but in Michigan, it very much is. Michigan has one of the largest populations of Arab Americans in the country and a huge Jewish population as well. Issues related to immigration and money in politics also factored hugely into this race, and it all comes as Democrats consider exactly how progressive the party should be headed into the fall. ABC's Diana Paulson has been tracking all these races for us. Diana, I want to talk about a lot of these primaries, but let's start with the Michigan Senate. Al-Sayed won, but not by a huge margin from what we understand.
8: Yeah, this was not the night his campaign was looking for. Al-Sayed, the race being called very, very late because he only pulled out about a one-point victory here, winning by under 20,000 votes.
13: I just can't say how grateful I am to have earned the votes that we got. We took on a machine.
8: He was hoping that he could run up the vote count a lot more in these areas of deep support for him, Ann Arbor, Western Michigan. But Haley Stevens was able to turn out a lot of her base.
11: I am tough as nails when Michigan is being challenged right now.
8: Black voters, especially in Detroit, meaning that this ended up a closer contest than he was hoping for. But there is this other factor here, which is that Al-Sayed was massively outspent in this race.
14: We didn't know that they were going to outspend us.

0: $7 to $1.
1: Hilly Stevens received historically high backing from outside spenders, $60 million from AIPAC, blanketing the airwaves across the state. So it became sort of an issue between Abdul El-Sayed's turnout effort and Stevens's power of advertising.
2: Right. And El-Sayed, again, an avowed progressive, he's going to be facing Republican Mike Rogers in the fall. Given this narrow win that we saw this week, do you think that changes the calculus for El-Sayed in the general election?
1: I think it does. You already saw him pivoting a little bit more towards moderation heading into this election. But I think he was hoping that he would be emerging from this as the progressive hope of this country, of showing that progressivism can win big in a swing state. And instead, he's heading, you know, less than 3 months into a general election, barely eking out a win.
0: Money out of? Money in your? Medicare for?
1: He doesn't have that much time to build a general election campaign. He's been focused on attacking Stevens for a year plus, and now he has to take on a more moderate tone.
0: Shouldn't be this hard to pay your taxes and know that that money is going to be spent on you rather than to drop bombs on somebody else and their kids.
1: Michigan is not New York. Michigan is not deep blue Colorado. Michigan is a place where Alyssa Slotkin only won by about 20,000 votes in 2024. This is going to be a much, much tougher race than even this uphill climb of a primary.
2: Let's talk about the Republican side of this. President Trump has been kind of pitching the results as good for Republicans, these progressive wins. What are we hearing more broadly from the Republican side?
1: Mike Rogers and Donald Trump made it no secret heading into this primary that they wanted to face off with El-Sayed. They thought that his more progressive policy stances, that, you know, his past records of sort of more extreme stances like defund the police, which he now says he doesn't believe in, and even his things he still believes in, like Medicare for All, are going to be turnoffs to swing voters in a state like Michigan.
3: Abdul El-Sayed, lovely gentleman, the man of hate. And now he's going around saying, no, I love everybody. He doesn't love everybody. Put him in office. You're going to find out what he loves.
1: It's also taken on a little bit of an ugly tone with a lot of attacks focusing on El-Sayed's faith and ethnic background, which could turn off voters in a state with a very big Arab American and Muslim population.
2: Okay, Diana, let's widen out here and just talk about some of the other elections. What really stuck out to you as you were tracking all this?
1: I know we said we've talked a lot about Michigan, but my race that I am the most fascinated in is also in Michigan.
2: Okay.
1: But this is a race that no one had on their radar, that no one saw coming. In Michigan's 8th congressional district, it was a big target for Republicans to pick up. Amir Hassan becomes the first candidate endorsed by Trump to lose a congressional race this entire year by a big way. He lost by 17 points to a guy who had no presence and who dropped out of the race a month ago. He raised a total of $1,800 to Amir Hassan's $700,000 and managed to run away with this race.
3: And the end result, I was 28 wins and one loss. It was a little bit of a person that I thought was a good person. Didn't have much of a chance, but I said, I don't care. I'm doing it anyway. Good person.
1: The Republicans even tried to track this guy down to figure out if he was still interested in running, but he is on the ballot, and Republicans say he's who they're backing in this race this fall. So kind of a Cinderella story for Tom Smith of Michigan.
4: I've described myself as an independent-minded Democrat. I'm standing in the center. And it's the extremes that seem to be trying to pull us apart.
1: Kansas is not a state that Democrats really ever think about. No Democrat has won a Senate seat there in 100 years. But they got their number one pick for this position. His name is Adam Hamilton. He's the reverend of the largest United Methodist congregation in the country. He's going to take on Roger Marshall this fall. And Democrats are actually feeling really optimistic. He's raised a lot of money. They think he has crossover appeal. And it just shows that the party is taking a lot of active efforts to recruit religious leaders. We've seen it in James Tallarico. We've seen it in Sarah Trone Garrett in Iowa. And now we're seeing it with Adam Hamilton in Kansas.
2: Yeah, really fascinating stuff. And this is not the last round of primaries that we're going to be tracking. Diana, I know you're going to be keeping a close eye on it all. Thanks so much for explaining that to us.
1: Thank you.
2: Next up on Start Here Weekend, a re-election bid for Representative Max Miller in Ohio is facing an uphill battle as allegations around him pile up. What's next for this campaign that's now mired in controversy and how he's responding to it all? That's after the break.
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14: Welcome back to Start Here Weekend from ABC News. I'm Mike Dubusky. There are now just a few weeks left until the midterm elections, and as you'd expect in these high-stakes races, things are getting pretty interesting. Republicans are dealing with a growing scandal around a seat they'd largely consider to be safe in November. Max Miller, a sitting Ohio representative up for re-election, has been facing calls to drop out after being accused of abusing his ex-wife, Emily Moreno, and their two-year-old child, something he strenuously denies. Then, earlier this week, Miller was hit with a restraining order from Stephanie Grisham, the former White House press secretary and Miller's one-time girlfriend. We're going to bring in ABC's Layli Ipsa to break this all down for us and tell us what it means for the midterms. Layli, can you just walk me through what these allegations are from Moreno and now Grisham?
15: The controversy surrounding Rep. Max Miller has really unfolded over the past several years. There were these earlier abuse accusations from former White House press secretary Stephanie Grisham, who dated Miller while they were both working in the White House during President Trump's first term. In 2021, Grisham had released her memoir where she had described an abusive relationship with someone who was later revealed to be Rep. Miller. And now there are these more recent accusations from his ex-wife, Emily Moreno, who, of course, as you mentioned, is Senator Bernie Moreno's daughter. And Moreno and Miller have been involved in a contentious divorce-turned-custody battle for several years now. And police reports show that Moreno had told police officers these allegations that Miller had thrown her up against a wall, had poured hot water on her, and even held a gun to her head. It's important to note that all of these allegations Miller has denied, and no charges have ever been brought against him.
14: And actually, I want to follow up on that. So what is Max Miller saying about these reports? Because we've heard from him several times in the last few days.
15: Well, that's exactly right. Miller is claiming no wrongdoing. On Tuesday, Miller was asked extensively about this pattern of abuse that various women have alleged against him, and he denied it all.
16: I categorically deny abusing my former wife. Family court disputes are often emotional, painful, and deeply personal. And unfortunately, anyone who has lived through a contested custody case knows it is not uncommon for exaggerated, even entirely baseless allegations of abuse to surface in exactly this setting as leverage.
15: He claimed that he had been cleared of all charges against him in the court of law and with police. And he argued that if they were true, then police would be investigating those claims further.
16: My former wife is engaging in a pattern of reporting incredible, serious, and destructive allegations with absolutely no evidence.
15: But essentially, Miller is saying that these attacks are politically motivated because he's currently running for re-election. And on Tuesday, the House Ethics Committee just said that they are reviewing these allegations of domestic abuse and illegal drug use against Miller. But he says that he will cooperate with the committee and give them all documents that they ask for.
14: Layli, let's just widen out here and talk about what this means for the midterms. What are we hearing from Republicans? Because, as you mentioned, Emily Moreno is the daughter of Senator Bernie Moreno.
15: Well, these allegations are coming at a very pivotal time for Republicans as they work to defend their razor-thin majority this November in the midterm elections. And while House Speaker Mike Johnson has not called on Miller to resign nor drop his reelection bid, we know that President Trump did call Miller on Monday to raise his concerns about Miller's reelection bid. Trump told Miller that he doesn't know if he can win this seat anymore because these allegations will make it a tough race. But we're also told that in that conversation, Miller showed absolutely no interest in ending his reelection bid. But as you mentioned, on the more personal side, we've now heard from Senator Bernie Moreno quite a few times more recently.
17: This has been brutal, beyond comprehension. And if there's any minimum standard for being an elected official, as I said, he fails to meet that minimum basic standard.
15: On Sunday, he posted on X that he didn't believe that Miller should be serving in the House of Representatives and needs to seek professional help. And then on Tuesday, we heard from him for the first time in a detailed manner on camera, where the Ohio senator really talked about the personal toll this is having on him and his family.
17: This is truly the seventh level of hell. This has been a horrific experience for my entire family.
15: He also said that he didn't really want to talk about this publicly before out of respect for his daughter. But after Miller went on that live stream on Sunday to talk about the allegations, he decided it was time to speak out.
14: And Laylee, let's flip over to the Democrat side here. The Ohio 7th District has voted for Republicans in the last several election cycles, but do Democrats maybe see an opening here given the controversy swirling around Max Miller?
15: House Democrats definitely see an opening here. You have to remember that House members are out of the Capitol for their August recess, and this is really supposed to be a time where members are out campaigning, touting the legislation they have worked on thus far, and working to convince voters to keep a Republican majority in the House. But now Miller won't have to answer for just his politics. This race has now become very personal, and Miller's district had been expected to favor Republicans. But amid these renewed interest in the allegations against him, there could be an opening for Democrats. Democrats only have to flip a handful of Republican seats in order to take back control of the House. So if they are able to flip a district like Miller's while also holding their own elsewhere, it could be enough for them to take back control of the House.
14: Really fascinating what this story could potentially do to these midterms, which, again, are incredibly high stakes for so many. Laylee Ipsa, thanks for following it all for us. I really appreciate it.
15: Thanks for having me.
14: Water and electricity don't mix. You probably heard that since you were a little kid. Well, in recent days, that advice has taken on a frightening new meaning. Last week, authorities in Minnesota announced they discovered some 30 different water systems across the state had been hit with a cyber attack. For a few hours, Bram, a city about 70 miles north of Minneapolis, asked its residents to cut down on their water use while they investigated an outage at a water facility, which they later said had been caused by hackers.
18: Right now, the water plant is completely disconnected from the internet, but we're looking back to the state on helping out with a lot of this stuff. We're hoping for some more information as far as mitigation measures.
14: Now, the city ultimately got things back up and running, said water quality wasn't disrupted, but then we learned Michigan had also seen hacking attempts target its water systems, and now sources are telling ABC News these cyber attacks could be far more widespread than we initially thought. Let's bring in ABC's Josh Margolin for more on this. Josh, how many states are we talking about here? And when we say water facilities, what does that really mean?
19: So water facilities, we're referring to water utilities, water systems, and wastewater, so sewage treatment. So those are the two kinds of systems we're talking about. Our sources are saying to us that it could be a dozen states. Now, not necessarily every system in every single state, but that there are systems in perhaps as many as a dozen, maybe more states. It really comes down to a system, a computer software system, that is used by these utilities.
20: We do have a connectivity both internally and externally to get service to them.
19: Whoever is the perpetrator, whoever's the hacker, found a back door and was able to access these systems covertly and then do the work they were doing. In this case, they were changing passwords, they were turning off alarms.
20: What we're trying to figure out is, was there a breach of any sort from our internal system, external system? But right now, we're still undergoing the investigation to really figure out what happened.
19: Nobody actually turned off the water or turned off the sewer systems. It was much more kind of like malicious mischief, if anything. In some cases, there was nothing that was actually done. It was just that the utility found the intruder and then realized they had been hacked.
14: Interesting. Just almost like they were there but not doing anything. So with that in mind, do we have any idea about who's responsible for this, what these bad actors would be hoping to accomplish with a hack like this?
19: We do have an idea. So law enforcement and intelligence officials are talking to us, and they believe that this is likely Iran or some proxy group affiliated with Iran or doing the bidding on behalf of the Iranian government as a result of obviously the hostilities right now going on between the United States and Iran. That's the belief. President Trump, when this first happened, and as you said in the intro, you know, this whole thing developed or exploded because of Minnesota. The governor is Tim Walz, who ran as the vice presidential candidate with Kamala Harris against Trump in 2024. Trump has really seemed to relish going after Walz since winning the election. So Trump is blaming Minnesota officials, Walz.
21: Can you rule out that Iran is behind that cyber attack?
22: I think Minnesota is behind it. You know who's behind it? Minnesota, because they're grossly incompetent. I think the governor's behind it. I don't think there was an Iranian cyber attack. I think that Minnesota ought to get its act together.
19: The line of logic on that is a little bit hard to follow, frankly, but basically he's blaming them. But he's the only one that seems to be blaming them. This definitely seems to be an outsider. Now, when you look at the nature of the hack, the way that investigators are, you can come to certain conclusions. They're not seeking ransom. They're not holding the systems hostage. These outside hackers that break into government systems and try to get ransom money, like we've seen in places like Atlanta and other places around the country, school boards and hospitals and government systems, they have a goal. They don't just want to say, nah, nah, nah, nah, nah, we're there. They want money out of it. They say, we will destroy your data unless you give us cash.
0: Right.
19: And that's not what's happening.
0: Okay, we're going to take a quick break right now. But when we come back, we're going to talk more about what happened and what didn't happen during this cyber attack. That's after the break.
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25: 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Police in Orono were asking the public to avoid the Main Street area last night due to a train derailment. That's according to a Facebook post from the department at around 5 p.m., who say the incident happened near the Penobscot Valley Country Club. There's been no word yet on if anyone was injured or if any property was damaged. We'll keep you posted on any new information. A Massachusetts man was arrested at Acadia National Park last week for allegedly threatening to shoot campers.
26: The incident occurred last Wednesday at the Seawall Campground on the Mount Desert Island part of the park. Police say a group of college students who were setting up their camp when a man whom appeared to be intoxicated told him he was going to his car to get his gun to kill them. Police later arrested 62-year-old Damon Tanney of Sandwich, Massachusetts. He was taken to the Hancock County Jail and then into federal custody. Andy Mountain News Radio, WGAN.
25: 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Located between India and Hampshire Streets in Portland's Little Italy neighborhood, the event featured everything from live music to a plethora of Italian food. 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
0: Today brings some sun and more warmth with a spotty afternoon shower and a high of 88, but it turns out clear for tonight with a low of 63, followed by some hazy sun tomorrow, high 83. I'm AccuWeather meteorologist LaTroy Thornton on Southern Maine's official weather station, News Radio 98.5 FM and AM 560 WGAN.
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14: Welcome back to Start Here Weekend from ABC News. I'm Mike Dubusky. Before the break, we were talking with ABC's Josh Margolin about these cyber attacks on water systems. And Josh, you said these bad actors weren't demanding money or anything like that. What was happening when they supposedly had access to these systems?
19: What's happening here is that these actors, these intruders, are in the systems and they are not really doing too much damage. They're not locking down systems. They're not stealing data necessarily. They might be copying data, but importantly, they are not seeking ransom and they are not being clear about what they want, what their goals are.
20: Things could get really dangerous if they were to be mutilated or attacked or disturbed.
19: And that is therefore perceived by intelligence experts and investigators that this is somebody who wants you to know something. So who would that be? Who would want you to know that we have the technology and the capacity, if we wanted, to go into a vital life support utility system and turn it off if you're not careful? The automatic conclusion, given the current state of affairs, is Iran. Mm-hmm. In addition to other things, we know since even before this recent round of hostilities, even going back in time before the attack on the Iranian nuclear facilities, we know that American intelligence has been clear that their fear is that an attack, a military attack on Iran, as we've done, would lead to a military response, but also lead to a cyber response. Because Iran, as what's been called a state sponsor of terror, and as a smaller country that would want to hurt the United States, a bigger country with a bigger military, that they would engage in what's called asymmetrical warfare. It wouldn't be two armies on the battlefield. It would be us sending missiles and then them retaliating with something devious, potentially.
14: Josh, I think kind of the biggest question on everyone's mind, particularly those who may be in these impacted states, is my water safe to drink? What can you tell us about what the states are saying on that front?
19: So, Mike, this is clearly a good news, bad news kind of a thing. The good news is obviously your water's safe. Whatever this was, it was not that anybody has reported, that anybody has seen. It was not something where the water service was shut off. It was not something where your sewer service was shut off. It was not something where, like in science fiction, they would go in and reverse the sewer system. So instead of the sewage flowing out, the sewage would flow back. None of that happened. That's
14: sure. This is not a Ghostbusters 2 situation.
19: Correct. So it's obviously okay. Great news. The serious, really, really serious part about this is that it should be a wake up call. We say this with every one of these hacks, whether it's hackers going in for ransom money or it's some sort of a terror group or a malicious group that just wants to wreak havoc or what's happening now ostensibly with Iran. People should take notice of the fact that our infrastructure is really vulnerable to this. Just a couple of years ago, we saw lines at gas stations and gas stations running out of fuel because a pipeline was shut down because of a ransomware attack. You know, they always say, what is the worst possible thing that could happen? The worst possible thing that could happen in somebody's life is when something that is completely dependable and you never have to think about it goes away.
5: As a mom, water is extremely important for baths and drinking water, so that would have affected us greatly if something happened to our water.
19: The idea that just on the drop of a dime that some foreign power, you know, having a problem with the United States can go ahead and do this, and our infrastructure is that susceptible to that type of nightmare scenario, that should lead to people being worried. That should frankly be something that decision makers, lawmakers, you know, political leaders should be looking at and saying, what can we do? There's much, much more that can be done.
6: Josh Margolin, thanks for explaining that all to us. I appreciate it.
19: Hey, thanks, Mike.
6: There have been some major escalations in the war in Ukraine recently, with that country launching wave after wave of new strikes on Russian targets going deep into enemy territory. Russia's even blaming last weekend's bombing in central Moscow on what they call the Ukrainian terrorist scourge. Let's bring in ABC's Tom Sufi Burridge to break it all down for us. Tom, we've seen a series of devastating attacks on Russia by Ukraine, and now vice versa. What's the latest on the ground?
7: Yeah, we saw yet again the Ukrainians striking a Russian oil refinery hundreds of miles from Ukraine, again highlighting the ability of Ukraine's drones to strike deep into Russia. Oil infrastructure, gas infrastructure, it is critical for the Russian economy, the war economy. We also saw the Ukrainians hit another logistics center for a company called Wildberries, which is basically the Russian equivalent of Amazon. It's the largest e-commerce company in Russia. The Ukrainians say that Wildberries is used by the Russians to procure and distribute military equipment. It is true that certain types of military equipment, like body armor, are on Wildberries' website. But what also is the case is that this is another example of how the Ukrainians are taking the war into Russia. If you target Wildberries, this massive e-commerce giant, it is affecting the everyday life of normal Russians. That is suddenly compromised, and that is part of the Ukrainian strategy here.
6: And again, going after those kinds of targets, Tom, what does that really tell us about how the Ukrainians are positioning themselves in this war?
7: I mean, the strategy clearly from the Ukrainians is to take the war into Russia, to make it clear that for normal Russians, their lives are impacted by the war. What we've also seen in the last 24 hours is a Ukrainian drone coming down onto a crowded beach in a resort, one of the most popular resorts for Russian tourists at this time of year. Now, according to Ukrainian media, that Ukrainian drone fell short of its target, which was a military production site. But again, I mean, this killed at least seven people, including three children. These type of incidents are showing the Russian population the cost of the war which Russia launched. It is true that, you know, Russia has over the last few years become an increasingly repressive place. So just because Russians begin to question the war more, it doesn't mean that suddenly people are going to be able to rise up or even want to rise up against the regime. But it is true that for the Russian elite, those, you know, very super rich people, powerful people around Russia who have multi-billion dollar interests, companies, once the economy really starts to suffer, and it clearly is suffering now, that more of those powerful Russian people begin to question whether or not this war is really in Russia's interest and whether it should continue.
6: Right. So we should note that Ukraine came out and said in a statement that they did not target the beach deliberately, instead claiming that the Russian air defense forces shot down a drone over that beach, which led to this incident. OK, so with all that in mind, then, Tom, we saw Ukrainian President Volodymyr Zelensky visit Washington in the last few days. He was there for the funeral of the late Senator Lindsey Graham, but he also met with President Trump. So my question to you is, what do we know about how this new era of the war is changing the president's thinking about the war in Ukraine?
7: If you go back to the NATO summit in July, I think there was a clear shift in tone from President Trump about the war in Ukraine. I mean, he suddenly announced that the U.S. might be granting licenses to the Ukrainians to manufacture the interceptor missiles for the Patriot air defense systems. Now, in an interview with the Financial Times, the president appears to have walked back from that in the last few days, saying that it might not happen. But I think there has been a subtle change of language over the last few weeks. And what is clear coming from European officials is that they have definitely been pushing the narrative to the Trump administration that Ukraine now has the momentum in the war.
6: All right, and we are up against our final break right now. But when we come back, we're going to talk more about the war and this new push by Ukraine. That's after the break.
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6: Your opinion matters, and we want to hear it. 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
6: Each week, I'll identify one caller as our Caller of the Week, and the winner will get a genuine WGAN Morning News mug and tote bag. 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
11: Welcome back to Start Here Weekend from ABC News. I'm Mike Dubusky. Before the break, we were talking with ABC's Tom Sufi Burridge about how Ukraine seemingly has this new momentum in its war with Russia. But Tom, what is this looking like from Russia's perspective on the ground?
12: Russia on the battlefield is still the one attacking, but its progress is absolutely minimal. They're taking very small areas of territory, almost insignificant parts of territory in certain parts of the front line. And what is really clear, what has changed in the last few months, is that Ukraine now has the ability, with all of its type of drones, to hit Russia in this mass way. So, you know, the Europeans have definitely been saying to the Trump administration in recent weeks and months, Ukraine is not losing this war. Russia is the one that is suffering now. And, you know, I think we've seen subtly

0: signs that that message is getting through, but I don't think we've seen an absolute about turn in the Trump administration's narrative on the war. What is clear since President Trump came to power for the second time is that he is, generally speaking, not taken sides. He hasn't called Russia out as the aggressor. He hasn't called Russia out as the one who invaded Ukraine. He has really just said, too many people are dying, I want to end the war.
1: I get along with President Putin, I get along with President Zelensky, like I told him, I want to end the war, get the war ended.
0: What is clear right now is his goal to end the war seems very far away, because really the war is escalating.
2: Right, and this increased aggression isn't just on the Ukrainian side. Last weekend, Russian strikes on Kyiv killed 9 people there. And as these escalations continue to happen, Tom Sufi Burridge, I know you're going to continue to track it all for us and explain it all. Thanks so much.
0: Thanks, Mike.
2: This week, President Trump made a trip to Las Vegas. He was there to give a speech on the economy, one of the dominating themes of this year's midterm races, and one that's especially relevant for the people of Sin City.
3: When you and I think of Vegas, we think of the packed hotels, the casinos, sold-out shows, but the people who keep the city running tell me that they're barely holding on.
2: That's ABC's Juhi Doshi with our political unit. She spent the last few weeks talking to people throughout that city who rely on tourism to survive. We're talking the bellhop, the valets, the restaurant workers. And according to Juhi, what's been happening lately in Las Vegas hasn't exactly been aces.
3: The city has been experiencing a steep decline in tourism. Vegas welcomed about 3 million fewer visitors last year.
2: That marks about a 7.5% drop, a huge margin for a city that relies so heavily on people going out to dinner, hitting the blackjack table, and staying in hotels.
3: I spoke with Joe Spica. He's a 44-year-old bellman and father of three. He told me that working people in Las Vegas feel forgotten.
4: I used to be able to take care of multiple dinners for me and my family with my tips from one day. Now, I'm lucky to get a dinner.
3: You know, as a bellman, when hotel occupancy drops, there are fewer bags to carry, fewer guests to help, fewer tips to take home. And he says that his family is budgeting in ways that they've never had to do before.
2: Juhi says there are several reasons for the Vegas tourism slowdown. Gas prices are a big part of it. A lot of visitors to the city drive in from California. But the problems go much deeper.
3: You have weaker consumer confidence, with families feeling less comfortable spending freely on discretionary trips when they can barely afford groceries, and the Trump administration's tariff policy, particularly as it relates to Canada.
2: Yeah, I didn't know this, but Canadians are actually the biggest slice of Las Vegas's international visitor market. But given the recent tensions between the U.S. and Canada, with President Trump leveling new tariffs on that country, and even saying at one point that it should be America's 51st state, Canadian tourism to Vegas has fallen about 17%.
3: Even the mayor of Las Vegas, Shelley Berkeley, said that the city is working to win Canadian visitors back because they make up such an important part of the tourism economy.
5: The most important thing to do is make sure that our tourist economy is operating on all 8 cylinders.
2: Now, President Trump was in Las Vegas earlier this year touting his administration's no taxes on tips policy, which he's pitched as a huge win, especially for workers who rely on tips so heavily. The Vegas residents that Juhi spoke to by and large agree with the president. But there's a catch.
3: A lot of them said that they like the idea and theory of eliminating taxes on tips, but because tourism has slowed and tip income has fallen, they say the tax break doesn't make up for the money that they're no longer earning.
2: In other words, it's not that helpful to get a tax break on tips if you aren't getting tips in the first place. If what happens in Vegas does indeed stay in Vegas, something has to happen first. And come this November, something will. A governor's election.
3: Democrats are seeing a huge opening in the Nevada gubernatorial race. This is one of the key battleground seats that Democrats are hoping to flip.
2: Democrat Aaron Ford, the state's attorney general, has made these economic struggles a key part of his campaign. His Republican opponent, incumbent Governor Joe Lombardo, told ABC that while the state isn't immune to larger economic pressures, Nevada is seeing some of the strongest job growth in the country, and that Vegas still plays host to major events that drive tourism. Everything from Formula One races to WNBA games, even the Super Bowl a few years ago.
3: So this race is really shaping up as a debate over whether Nevadans believe the state's economy is improving or whether the financial pressures that many of the workers I spoke with outweigh those positive indicators.
2: In the meantime, you can bet that Las Vegas residents will be hoping for a little less conversation and a little more action. And one last thing. It's time to dust off your top eight and start thinking about what song really describes you, because MySpace is coming back. Yeah, that's right, MySpace, with its glittery backgrounds and crazy fonts. According to a new documentary, MySpace's current owners, brothers Chris and Tim Vanderhook, say they're resurrecting the once-dominant social media site. MySpace launched back in 2003 as one of the first really mainstream social media platforms. It might be hard to imagine in an era of vertical videos and algorithmic feeds, but MySpace was a huge deal in the mid-2000s. 20 years ago, it was the most visited site on the internet, bigger than Google even. MySpace's popularity, in large part, was driven by how deeply customizable it was. Sure, you had friends on the platform that you could interact with, but you could also select eight of them, your top eight as it was known, to be displayed publicly on your profile. You can imagine the drama that caused in high school friend groups. And that was just the beginning. Forget your Facebook banner photos. MySpace let you change the entire background of your profile. You could adjust the fonts and colors of everything, too. And as such, there's a whole demographic of millennials out there who know way more about HTML than they probably need to, all because they wanted to get their profile just right. There was even a feature that automatically played a song when a new person clicked into your profile. Artists like Lily Allen, the Arctic Monkeys, even Adele credit a lot of their early success to kids discovering their music on MySpace. In an era when expressing yourself online was still in its early days, MySpace offered a blank canvas and a whole bunch of digital art supplies. MySpace was the creation of Chris DeWolf and Tom Anderson. Now, if you were on MySpace back in the day, you probably know Tom Anderson. You were automatically friends with him from the moment you signed up. His profile picture is instantly recognizable to the tens of millions of MySpace users. MySpace's founders sold the platform in 2005, and as MySpace bounced between various owners in the late 2000s and 2010s, it lost its prime spot as the internet's public square to ascendant companies like Facebook and Twitter, and later Snapchat and TikTok. MySpace never really went away. You can still sign up for an account right now. But as the years wore on, the chaotic look of MySpace came to represent the aesthetic of the mid-2000s internet. And if you know anything about nostalgia, it's that aesthetics have a way of coming back around. Now, we don't really know anything about what this upcoming reimagined version of MySpace will be. The Vanderhoofs haven't said what the site will look like or when it will launch, just that they're waiting for the right time. If that happens, though, you'll want to get your top eight in order now. Otherwise, it's going to be high school all over again. Thanks so much for listening to Start Here Weekend from ABC News. Start Here Weekend is produced by Aaron Ferrer, Emily Schutz, Jen Newman, and Anthony Ali. Ariel Chester is our social media producer. Josh Cohen is director of podcast programming. And Brad Milkey is our managing editor. Thanks to John Newman, Tara Gimbel, Eamon McNiff, and Katie Dendas. If you want to hear the daily edition of Start Here, check out our podcast. 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Just hit that follow button. 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And of course, check us out right here for another edition of Start Here Weekend. For Brad Milkey, I'm Mike Dubusky. We'll see you next week.
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0: are the Portland Media Group. 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
1: From ABC News, I'm Mike Dubusky. There are growing calls for Republican Congressman Max Miller of Ohio to drop out of his congressional race amid allegations of domestic abuse. The congressman strenuously denies those allegations. ABC's Stephen Portnoy is in Washington.
2: Sources tell us that the president called Max Miller last week, and he raised concerns about the congressman's chances. You know, Trump's former press secretary, Stephanie Grisham, is among the women who have aired allegations of abuse against Miller, which he denies. Miller and Grisham were a couple during Trump's first term.
1: On the other side of the aisle, Democrat Alexandria Ocasio-Cortez isn't saying she won't run for president in 2028, with polls showing she's a top Democratic contender. ABC News Washington correspondent Jonathan Carl spoke with the New York congresswoman on ABC's This Week.
3: Are you going to run for president?
4: I mean, I'm focused on winning the midterms. I'm running for Congress right now.
3: But, I mean, do you see this as something... I know you said you're open to it. Is it a realistic possibility? I haven't
4: ruled out the possibility.
1: It comes as moderate Democrats announce a new multi-million dollar ad campaign targeting the Democratic Socialists of America, of which AOC is a member, saying the progressive movement poses a mortal danger for the party. Following a number of shootings by ICE agents across the country, the agency is now committing to their agents wearing body cameras.
5: Every immigration and customs enforcement officer in the field will have a body-worn camera by the end of August, according to the agency's acting director. David Venturella saying the agency is committed to, quote, transparency and accountability in a statement released over the weekend. The acting director saying the agency will not release body-worn camera footage, quote, when doing so could compromise investigations or privacy. Luke Barr, ABC News, Washington.
1: NORAD says it's intercepted two aircrafts that entered restricted airspace over Bedminster, New Jersey. You're listening to ABC News.
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8: Now the latest from the 98.5 FM and AM 560 WGAN News Center. Last night in Orono, a train derailment occurred around the Main Street area and near the Penobscot Valley Country Club. 13 of the 32 CX train cars derailed. According to the Orono Fire Department, no injuries were reported nor any spills, hazards, or leaks that could have affected the nearby Penobscot River. Crews had a tough time fighting the fire that was caused by the derailment due to yesterday's temperatures and the location of the crash. The rail line will be closed until its tracks is fixed and inspected. Hannaford announced yesterday that it's recalling 6 deli and produce items from their shelves.
9: The supermarket chain says they're recalling a variety of burritos and wraps, as well as diced jalapenos and pico de gallo. It comes after company officials were alerted that their jalapeno supplier issued a voluntary broader recall due to possible salmonella contamination. Customers are being advised to check their storage areas and freezers for the products, with a full refund available if you return them to your local Hannaford. Nate Hanscom, News Radio, WGAN.
8: And Mainers are trying to stay cool this week as the heat and humidity is a little higher than usual. They're going to local beaches, including tourists like Rebecca Cherry from the other Portland in Oregon. She says the best thing right now is going into the water, but doing other activities, not so much.
10: I will say that it's lovely here at the beach, but we were doing some touring and it's some tourist stuff, and it was the humidity is what kills me.
8: Our news partners at CBS 13 reports that temperatures will stay well into the 80s during the day until midweek. Speaking of the weather, here's your latest AccuWeather forecast from Steve Williams.
11: This afternoon, partly sunny, warm, a shower in the area, high near 89. Winds will be from the west at 6 to 12 miles per hour. Mainly clear tonight, low 63. Some hazy sun tomorrow and the high 83. A stray evening thunderstorm for tomorrow night, low 65. Clouds.

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3: Blood in the streets is not necessary to enforce immigration law. 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

0: 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What you need to know before Gemini takes over for good. Plus, your tech questions answered. What's going on? I'm Rich DeMiro, and this is Rich on Tech. This is the show where I talk about the tech stuff I think you should know about. It's also the place where I answer your questions about technology. I believe that tech should be interesting, useful, and fun. Let's open up those phone lines, 888-RICH-101. That's 888-742-4101. Give me a call if you have a tech question, you need some advice, or you want to share something interesting you've discovered in the world of technology. You can also send me an email. Just go to richontech.tv and hit contact. All right, guests on the show today, we're going to talk about those recent cyber attacks targeting U.S. water systems. Later in the show, we've got Tom Kemp. He is the executive director of the California Privacy Protection Agency. He's going to give an update on California's new drop system that lets residents delete their personal information from hundreds of data brokers for free. And then later in the show, we've got InstaWorks head of robotics talking about how people, gig workers, are getting paid to record their everyday tasks to help train the next generation of AI-powered robots. That is wild. Well, I hope you are having a fantastic week. Thank you for listening. Thank you for being here. I am doing great myself. Thanks for asking. Oh, wait, you can't ask. But I'll tell you anyway, why not? My mom's been in town, so, you know, it's always a little tricky when you have house guests because everything is just kind of tossed up into the air. You're doing things a little bit differently. You're out of your routine. I think that's probably good for most of us to get out of our stale routines. So, yeah, we've been going out a lot. We've been doing sightseeing. We've been eating at different places, eating out on nights. We don't typically do that. So yes, but it's been a lot of fun. My mom did choose some of the music for today's show, in case you're wondering. But one thing I love about my mom is that she will tell you how it is when it comes to technology. So I have all this stuff I'm testing around the house. My mom will just give me her straight up opinion on it. Not just that, but also getting her opinion. So I went through all the stories on today's show with her. And I said, do you think I should talk about this stuff? And she gave me a yes or no. And I thought it was great because I was like, okay, well, I was thinking that too. So it's really nice. This show is all about the average tech person, right? It is, you know, people that are into tech like it, but people that are not into tech like it because it's for everyone. We're all dealing with this stuff. We all have a smartphone. We all have a computer. We all have a tablet. We all have streaming services. We all have different things that we have to deal with on a daily basis that is tech related. And we're not all experts in it. Not even myself. I don't call myself a tech expert. I am actually a tech enthusiast. As you know, when you call in and I don't have the answers to all your questions, you learn that real fast. But I'm learning this stuff just like you are, but I'm digesting it on a daily basis. Let's start with the first big story of the week. You know, it's a big deal when Microsoft is putting out a blog post talking about this. Hackers are targeting hotel Wi-Fi users. And I love the name of this campaign. It's called Captive Crunch. You know, like the breakfast cereal we used to love as kids. They say it's been active since at least May 2026. Hackers are basically compromising the actual systems that serve up those Wi-Fi login pages at hotels and conference centers. And the hackers are tied to a group called Midnight Blizzard. You gotta love these names. The Russian group, also known as APT-29 or Cozy Bear. I mean, it all sounds so fun, but it's not. We got to be worried about this stuff. So here's the deal. You go to a hotel, you go to log on to the Wi-Fi. The Wi-Fi login page actually looks real. But the hackers, Microsoft says, have compromised the systems that run those sign-in pages. And then they manipulate where your traffic goes. They're actually redirecting you to a different login page. And it might look like a Microsoft login. It might look like a browser update, a Windows repair page, or some sort of security prompt. But here's the thing. You log in, and then it says, oh, you actually need to do an update to get on this network. you need to do a software update. You have to install a certificate. There's some sort of troubleshooting tool. One of the screenshots they showed was a Gmail page with all kinds of instructions on different keystrokes to press on your computer. Don't do it. If you do that, you will get malware on your computer. And this one they call, one of them that they found is called Cornflake. Why is this all breakfast related? What's going on? Someone hungry with these hackers? Why is everything breakfast related? Cornflake can steal passwords and files, log your keystrokes, take screenshots, and even access the microphone and camera on your computer. Another tool that they might install on your computer can steal your browser cookies, which means they might be able to log into websites that you're already on. They can look at your saved passwords and your tokens for Microsoft 365. And that means that they can get onto your accounts without actually logging in, because they're just taking the credentials that are stored on your browser that say, oh yeah, Rich has been here before. That's fine. You can let him in without a login. That's what that means. Microsoft has seen compromised hospitality networks in several countries, including hotels, conference centers, and other shared venues. Corporate and government travelers appear to be especially valuable targets, but this is really for anyone. So the best advice, number one, yes, you can still use hotel Wi-Fi. You don't have to be scared of it. You don't have to be worried about it, but you do need to use your spidey senses. And when you log on, if it's asking you to install something or do something a little bit different than just getting you on the network, that's when you say, I'm not doing that. Now, if you really want to be safe or you're doing anything sensitive, right? Like if you're doing banking, you are some sort of government official, you are logging onto a super secure system for your work, use your phone's hotspot or your cellular data when you can. They also specifically recommend any sort of cellular connection on your phone or an eSIM or a mobile hotspot. And those are all good things to use in general if you're on hotel Wi-Fi and you don't trust it. Like, I use hotel Wi-Fi, but most of the time these days, a lot of the times, I'm just bypassing it. I'm just using my hotspot. I increase the hotspot allowance on my plan, and it's just easier because you can have, if you have an Android, you can actually use that as a mobile Wi-Fi hotspot router. So if you have a Samsung phone or a Pixel phone or any sort of Android, you can connect once, and all your devices can connect to that as well. So that is a little bit more advanced. You can connect to a cellular Wi-Fi connection and then use that as your router. But I'm saying also you can just connect all your devices to your phone once, and then you don't have to like go through and connect each one to Wi-Fi again because they already recognize your phone. Now, if you're like, Rich, I use a VPN, I'm good. Okay, well, the VPN may protect you once you're online, but it doesn't necessarily help you when you get to that hotel login page that tells you to do something a little bit nefarious. So you can still use a VPN, and I still think those are great, especially if you want to kind of privatize your traffic and give you one more step of protection, but I don't think it's the end all. Just because you're using it does not mean you're necessarily safe. I would say multi-factor authentication, two-factor authentication definitely makes for safety and security stronger, for sure. Just be aware, if the website itself is asking you for your Microsoft authentication code, that's another red flag. So again, think about what you're doing on the Wi-Fi system. Think about what the Wi-Fi network is asking you to do. If it's asking you to download software, definitely run as far as you can. And I've connected to a lot of Wi-Fi pages in my lifetime. So have you. You understand the difference between one that's just saying, okay, log in, and one that's just saying, okay, let me download some software to your computer to make it work better. Do not do that. The other thing I noticed over in Europe, and some systems are a little bit, you know, it depends where you log in. Sometimes when you're logging into Wi-Fi, it's just one click and it's like, okay, you're connected. Other times it will ask you for some sort of identification. Like over in Europe, it wanted every Wi-Fi network I connected to was asking for like an email address, date of birth, all kinds of personal information. And so, again, when you're doing that, I would also go a step further and use some sort of, I'm not saying it has to be fake, but maybe like an email alias. Don't use your real email address because you don't need whatever restaurant you connected to emailing you for the rest of time because you connected to their Wi-Fi for 20 minutes. So again, beware of hotel Wi-Fi, public Wi-Fi. Always be on guard. Even if there's not an active breach or an active system hack, just be aware in general. Practice safe cybersecurity and you should be good to go. 888-RICH-101, 888-742-4101. 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
1: Every Friday, we share our two passions, coffee and politics. 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One of the big enduring things that you see on both the left and the right right now is a dislike of and distrust of elites and institutions and the people that have been in charge and all this other stuff.
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1: And I think a big part of that is that in recent memory, there's a lot of instances where people spoke with definitive certainty about things that they were not definitively certain about in order to essentially manipulate us and make us think things so that we would do what they wanted us to do. 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

0: Welcome back to Rich on Tech. Rich DeMuro here, hanging out with you, talking technology. 888-RICH-101. That's 888-742-4101. Give me a call if you have a question about technology, you need some tech advice, or you know what? Let's do it. Let's just do a question of the week. What is one piece of technology you refuse to give up? I told Kim I wouldn't do this because I figured it would flood the lines, but we'll try it anyway. What is the one piece of technology you refuse to give up? In addition to all the calls and questions you have, you can call in with that as well. Let's go to Wendy, kicking off the show in Yorba Linda. Welcome to the show.
1: Hi, Rich. Yeah, I love the songs you just played, and I didn't give up my phone.
0: Yeah. Which phone do you have these days?
1: Well, my question today pertains to OnePlus 11.
0: Oh.
1: But I'm usually a Mac person.
0: Okay.
1: Okay, so I have a OnePlus 11 here, and then this past week, the Chrome's been popping up randomly, the Chrome app,
0: yep,
1: onto a game site. So the URL will say games dot, and then the ending will be different. And then it'll do that even after I swipe close. And then I've cleared the cache history in the Chrome. And then also from settings, I've also cleared the Chrome storage, and it still does that. And then, so my question is there a way to fix this without factory reset?
0: Yes.
1: And then if I have to factory reset, how do I pre-transfer the stuff without transferring malware?
0: You don't have to factory reset. This is definitely being served up by either an application that you installed on your phone. So I'd go through my list of all your applications. It sounds like you've done a lot of the right things here, but I would go through my list of applications on your phone and delete anything, uninstall anything that you do not know, you do not use, or you do not recognize, and be brutal. You know, if you haven't used an app in 6 months, get rid of it. That's number one. Then I would restart your phone, see if it continues to happen. The other thing is, it sounds like you have cleared the cache on Chrome. So if you go into the Chrome settings on the app there, the app icon, there are two options. I'm going to do this while I'm on the radio here live. So you go into app info, and there's storage and cache. You can go ahead and clear storage and the cache, and that should really take care of it if it's a problem on Chrome. Sounds like you just did one. You may have to log back into Chrome once you do that because you're basically restarting that app back to fresh. The other thing you can do is you can go back into the app info, and there's something called notifications. And it sounds to me, if this is coming from a website that you once visited and you gave permission to allow notifications, which a lot of these little rogue websites like to do, they say, hey, can we notify you about something in the future? And you're not even really looking at your phone. You're kind of like passively just saying yes to every prompt that comes up, and you allow notifications. And so there may be a website that is serving you up notifications around the clock to get you to go back to that website. And so you can go into Chrome. And this is, by the way, for anyone that's listening, that you're getting these pop-ups on your phone that

0: says virus and scary and hey, check this and do that. It's all from notifications. I call them spam notifications. And so you've given permission to that app or that website, rather, to notify you anytime it wants to. And a lot of websites take advantage of this, and it's really bad. And I get emails about this all the time on a daily basis. So what you want to do is go into your app and tap. So press and hold on the app icon. This is on Android. Tap app info and you'll see where it says permissions. And you can look at your permissions and it says allowed notifications, and it'll give you a list of all the sites that you've allowed notifications on. And so you can either turn those off or you can just go ahead and delete them one by one if you don't want those notifications to come up. And so that's another way to get rid of all those. And so Wendy, once you do that, and by the way, if you just clear the cache and the storage on this app, those should go away as well. It should reset those. But once you get rid of those, you should notice that those notifications go away. That's only if they're being served up through Chrome. If they're being served up by an app, that's a whole different story. And that means that you have to go through your list of apps and uninstall any app that you don't use or you don't recognize. It's also a good idea, and it sounds like you know what you're doing on this OnePlus, that you would go through and make sure that you update the software on your phone as well. So go into the settings and update the operating system software. And there's one more place that people don't realize. There's one like secret update on the Android that you don't realize. Go into your settings. And there's something called security and privacy. And if you look under system and updates, there's one called Google Play System Update. And you can tap that and it will check for updates from Google. These are not your main operating system update. These are smaller updates that Google pushes out every so often, and that will update some things on your phone. So get all those things updated, get rid of those apps you don't need, get rid of those notifications, and Wendy, your phone should be as good as new again. Thanks for the call today. 888-RICH-101, 888-742-4101. It is football season. My son and I watched our very first game this week. I cannot believe it. Sure, all the players were rookies, and my kid says, you know, they don't put in their good guys until later in the season, but I'm not a huge football person. I mean, now I am because my kid is so into it, but now I'm watching like all these games. So I'm also the one that's paying almost $500 for NFL Sunday Ticket, but don't do that because you don't need to. 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You should see the offer there. 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They don't want you sharing that with anyone. I understand that. You know, you're in the dorm, you get, you know, one kid pays for it and 25 of you stream it. No, not going to happen. Military, veterans, first responders, teachers, healthcare workers, $198 if you verify through ID.me. So if you don't have any of those deals, YouTube TV has a deal where you can pay a little bit less if you are a returning subscriber. 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I've got all the NFL Sunday Ticket deals listed right there. 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
2: 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An Edgeco man has died after a crash in Booth Bay yesterday afternoon. Lincoln County police say that the 70-year-old driver was traveling southbound on Wiscosset Road at around 1:55 when he crossed the center line entering a driveway and struck two parked cars before finally coming to a rest against a shed. Despite attempts from emergency personnel, the man was pronounced dead at the scene. A medical event is suspected to be the primary cause of the crash. Users of online prediction markets have reportedly spent more money betting on Maine's Senate race than nearly any other race in the country.
3: That's according to the Maine Monitor, who found that more than $42 million has already been wagered on the election between the websites Polymarket and Kalshi, with the latter seeing more money being hinged on the race than any other state besides Texas. The overall outcome in the race between incumbent Republican Senator Susan Collins and Democrat Troy Jackson

0: isn't the only thing that's being bet on, as endorsements and debates are also on the line. As of Sunday morning, Jackson has a comfortable lead over Collins on both websites. Nate Hanscom, News Radio, WGAN.
1: And a new $5 million federal grant will allow 600 more Maine students to take free skilled manufacturing classes. Dan Belia, Chief Workforce Development Officer for the Maine Community College System, told our news partners at CBS 13, local employers desperately need the help.
2: A number of those small and medium size, they don't have the training departments or the capacity to train individuals. So this will allow us to train up to 600 folks for these high demand, high wage jobs.
1: The courses will be hosted at Central Maine, Southern Maine, and York County Community College. Now, your latest AccuWeather forecast from Steve Williams.
3: Partly sunny, warm, a shower this afternoon, the high 89. Clear tonight, low 63. And then a bit of hazy sun tomorrow and the high near 83.
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4: ABC News, I'm Mike Dubusky. With a Monday deadline looming, Republican Representative Max Miller is facing new calls to drop out of his midterm race amid multiple allegations of domestic abuse. ABC's Stephen Portnoy has more.
5: Ohio Republican Senator Bernie Moreno, who is the father of Miller's ex-wife, is among the political leaders of Ohio who called for Miller to drop out. Miller insisted in an interview last week that he still believes he has the support of the voters in his district, which runs from the outer suburbs of Cleveland south down to the towns of Medina and Wooster, Ohio.
4: Miller has denied the allegations leveled against him. By the end of the month, every ICE agent in the country will need to wear a body camera, according to a new policy from the agency's acting director. It comes on the heels of a number of deadly shootings this year at the hands of ICE officers. And NORAD now says it's intercepted two civilian aircraft around the president's Bedminster, New Jersey estate. This is ABC News.
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0: Welcome back to Rich on Tech. Rich DeMuro here, hanging out with you, talking technology, 888-RICH-101. That's 888-742-4101. The website for the show is richontech.tv. This is episode 186. So if you go to the website, you want the show notes, you can click there, or you can just go directly richontech.tv/186. That will bring you to all of the show notes for everything I mentioned in today's show. I know I just mentioned the discounts on Sunday Ticket, plus the Wi-Fi login hacking. It's all there. Want to give a shout out to Cameron. Just emailed me from Big Bear. Hey, Rich, I'm up in the mountains enjoying the show as I hike. Well, I'm happy to be your hiking companion. He sent a great picture of his hike up there. You know, my family and I, we love hiking. Well, I know I do. My wife does. My kids, you know, a little bit. But we haven't been hiking as much because of the rattlesnake scares. I mean, it's like my kids have never been happier because I've not asked them to go on a hike now in like 3 months. And so they're just like, okay, but I miss it. But anyway, Cameron, I'm glad you're out there hiking. Let's talk to Scott Edwards. He is CEO of Summit 7. We've been hearing the headlines about these cyber attacks targeting U.S. water systems. I want to hear all about this. And Scott, welcome to the show.
1: Thanks, Rich. I appreciate the invite.
0: Yeah. So tell me, first off, what does Summit 7 do? What does your organization do?
1: Yeah, so we are an enterprise security and compliance company.

0: company, primarily focused in the defense industrial base and critical infrastructure. So we work with about 1,600 defense contractors to support their internal infrastructure around, IT security, and then extending into their compliance posture for doing work with the Department of War.
1: Now, when I think about, first off, just tell me what's happening. We've seen the headlines about these attacks on water systems. Is this something new? I mean, I feel like we've heard about this in the past, and why is it happening again?
0: Yeah, it is not completely new. We have seen these types of attacks in the past. Nationwide, our critical infrastructure is very, very vulnerable. Many of these critical infrastructure sectors, I don't know if you're familiar with how all the critical infrastructure sectors are set up, but
1: I'm under assuming duct tape.
0: Yeah, so Presidential Policy Directive 21 identifies 16 different critical infrastructure sectors. Think energy systems, dams, obviously water systems, defense industrial base, et cetera, et cetera. There's 16 of them. And, if you look nationwide, the majority of this critical infrastructure sector are run by very small entities. If we drill down just directly into the water systems, which everybody touches on a daily basis. I mean, we can't go very long without water. Our entire civilization was shut down, right?
1: No.
0: There's literally hundreds of thousands of these organizations nationwide, municipal water systems, community water systems, wastewater systems. There's over 200,000 of them. And so some of these organizations are really, really small. I mean, you're talking about just a couple dozen people running the entire infrastructure, and in some cases smaller than that. And so they don't really have the ability or the staff and the sophistication to really build out, top-notch security systems for their environments. They're just not built for it. And so what happens is these small businesses effectively put what are called PLCs, or programmable logic controllers, which essentially are little machines that run valves and temperature settings and what have you for their water system. They put these in in their environment, and then they connect them to the internet. Well, anytime you connect something to the internet, and the reason they do it is so that they can control them easily. They have the ability to, turn things up, turn things down, what have you.
1: Yeah, remote access.
0: Remote access. Sometimes the manufacturer requires it so that the manufacturer can log in and do updates on them. There's all kinds of reasons. But the problem is many of these, systems, water systems, don't have security-minded individuals on their staffs. And so they just plug these into the internet. They leave default passwords on them. They make them completely open to the internet, ports wide open. And so then attackers can, basically do a port scan, find out which ones are open, and then just start hitting those ports with, default username and password. There was a recent scan done just in the last week. There were 4,400 PLCs available, worldwide. 2,700 of those PLCs completely open in the United States with access to these kinds of systems. So it's not like these are highly sophisticated attacks. These are not, top-end nation-state attackers, doing, really sophisticated stuff. This is literally just doing basic port scanning and, default login and passwords and getting access to these controllers. And when they access these controllers, depending on what those controllers are supposed to do, gives them different levels of access. They may be able to turn pressures up or down. They may be able to, identify, temperature of whatever the water is. In the worst potential cases, and this would take a typical, this would take multiple probably multiple different levels of access, but they could potentially be able to change chemical mixtures, right? If the right things were accessed and what have you. We have not seen that at this point, but that is a possible thing that could happen at some point in the future with enough access to the right types of PLCs. We have not seen that at this point. The biggest impact that we've seen is the ability for these attackers to essentially drop pressure in the systems, and then when you drop pressure in a water system, that allows kind of the overpressure from outside the pipes to push into the pipes, and then you get essentially contaminated water. And that's why in Georgia, just this last week, there was a boil order that went out that basically said, the water's okay, but boil it before you use it because potential contamination. That's really the biggest impact that we've seen at this point with these most recent water system attacks. And there have been confirmed 7 different states have seen these attacks. There have been reports of more than a dozen states with these attacks, and it's multiple water systems within the states. The first ones happened in Minnesota, then Michigan. It's been Georgia, Utah, New York, et cetera. So, they've been pretty much nationwide.
1: And so

0: From the hacker's point of view, is the point of this disruption? Is it to scare people? What is the reason they do this? For fun?
1: Yeah. It can be multiple different things. You know, in some cases, it could be just simply seeing what they can do. Proof of concept attacks, if you will. Where it does get more, concerning is when you look at being able to link multiple of these types of attacks that they have proved out in previous rounds of this and linking them together. You know, it would be a really bad day if, for example, they targeted a specific city and took out their water system. They took out their electrical generation system and maybe, something to do with the local dam. Right. So if you start linking these things together, all this critical infrastructure in a single attack, then that could be really difficult for a specific area and in some cases even dangerous. Right. And so that's what if you're looking at a nation state standpoint, they're basically proving out access and then preparing for future attacks. And that's the scary part of it. Right now, it just seems like, they're proving out potential vectors, if you will, for getting into different systems.
0: And I assume with AI, a lot of this stuff is getting easier. We've heard about all these AI systems that can, they're just so much better at finding holes in systems for cybersecurity reasons, which is on the good side, I guess, that companies can use this to kind of patch these systems as well. But is there like a next level of danger at this point because we're up against AI?
1: Well, AI definitely adds a flavor to the situation because AIs, if given the right amount of access, would be able to do things very, very quickly, more quickly than humans can typically respond to those events. The good thing is, on the white side of the coin, you can use AI to identify vulnerabilities that you've got, a vulnerability identification. The challenge becomes the remediation. If these small water systems or small power generation systems or what have you, if they don't have the resources to actually, remediate the vulnerabilities, to take the PLCs off the internet, to change the passwords, to do vulnerability identification remediation for patching and those kinds of things, if they don't have the resources and the processes in place to do those things, then you don't get the chance to actually fix the problem. All you're doing is identifying, what all could go wrong. You don't really ever actually close the holes. And so that's what really makes it challenging for all of these, effectively small businesses, is they just simply don't have the resources to deal with it. I don't know if you've heard of it before. You probably have if you've heard of a concept called the cybersecurity poverty line. There is a line that below that line, it doesn't matter, how much you know about, security. If you don't have a certain amount of resources available to remediate the problem, you essentially are just going to be vulnerable and you're going to get attacked at some point.
0: Yeah, we're going to leave it there. This is a fascinating conversation. Scott Edwards, CEO of Summit 7. Summit7.us is the website. Thank you so much for joining me today. Really appreciate it.
1: Absolutely. Thank Rich.
0: All right. 888-RICH-101, 888-742-4101. What I'm hearing is no matter what business you run at this point, whether you're a city, state, or a small business, you need to take cybersecurity seriously. That is the bottom line. It's like game over for just thinking that this stuff is happening in the headlines. It's not anymore. 888-RICH-101, back after this.
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2: 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Before handing over your hard-earned cash, thoroughly research the vehicle's history. And remember, if a deal seems too good to be true, it probably is. 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
3: Hi, it's Matt from the WGAN Morning News. We're going to be back again on Monday, and I'll be talking with Steve Robinson from the Maine Wire. I'll be asking him about Dr. Oz's visit to Maine and Janet Mills' reaction to the fraud in the Medicaid system. We'll also be discussing Troy Jackson's increasingly troubled campaign. 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

Welcome back to Rich on Tech. Google Assistant is going away on Android phones. If you still use the Google Assistant on your Android phone, the clock is ticking. Google's going to start removing it on September 4th, and once it's gone, you will not be able to switch back. Now, keep in mind, this is the older version of the Google Assistant. We're talking about the voice assistant that does things like set alarms and answer your questions. They're replacing it with, well, you know the answer, Gemini. That is the new hot thing these days from Google, Gemini AI. So that is going to become the default Google Assistant. Once you switch to it or they switch it for you, you will not be able to switch back. Right now, you might have on your phone the option to use Gemini or to use Assistant, but in the future, that will disappear. This also affects connected devices like Wear OS watches, headphones, earbuds, Android Auto. Google Home, if you have a Google Home speaker or display or a Google TV, not part of this shutdown. Assistant will continue on those devices, at least for now, but we know that's going to change. Cars with Google built in, like some Volvos and Polestars, they have a Google in their dashboard. That will keep the Assistant for the time being. So what's the benefit to Gemini? Well, it's way better at natural conversations, follow-up questions, writing, planning, more complicated requests. But the problem is not everything works with Gemini just yet. Some traditional things you do on your phone may not be supported on Gemini. So a lot of people say, oh, all the home stuff, the smart home stuff, that doesn't necessarily work with Gemini. And that's why they're keeping those Google Home speakers with the option to stick to Google Assistant, at least for now. So the Hey Google, which I probably just affected all your phones, that will continue to function. The power button will still launch your assistant, but keep in mind, this will now be Gemini. They're not switching it. Oddly, they're not switching it to Hey Gemini. And I keep doing it on my phones because I've been using Gemini forever, but they keep, they're leaving it as Hey Google, at least for now. Maybe we'll get the option to switch to Hey Gemini, which does not target or get my phone to react right now. This week's show sponsored by Incogni. Thousands of places on the internet have a file with your name on it. Your home

0: address, your cell phone number, your email address, and it can even go deeper than that. It could be your age, your medical conditions, how you vote, even your kids' names. Now, you can't see most of these files, but companies called data brokers collect your personal information. 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And that information can contribute to everything from spam calls to phishing texts to scams and even identity theft. 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Take your private life off the market. Let's go to Rick in Torrance. Rick, what's up?
1: Hey, Rich. How are you?
0: Good. Do you have a piece of technology you refuse to give up?
1: Everything.
0: VCR still
1: anyway,
0: kicking. What's going on today?
1: You know, if I've got it, I've got it because I'm using it.
0: Yeah, there you go.
1: Okay, so what my question is I've had an iMac for over 20 years. That's all I use.
0: Oh, wow, that's a
1: and
0: testament.
1: I've always chosen to use Chrome as my browser versus Safari. And I'm wondering if Safari has gotten much better to where it's the system to use with your iMac and get out of Chrome.
0: Ooh, good question. I mean, it's really a personal preference. I personally do not like Safari. I know it's like fighting words for the Apple ecosystem. I think that Chrome, I mean, you got to think about it this way. Safari is a tiny portion of the browser market. It's a tiny portion of the business for Apple, if it's any business for them at all. Whereas Chrome, it's a huge business for Google, which means they are putting so many resources into that browser to not only make it better, but to fix bugs, to make it compatible with programs, to make it secure. There is so much that it does. Now, when you talk about tracking by default, Apple makes a good case for the fact that Safari does have a lot more protections built in for the average user than Chrome. Because think about Google's business, it's advertising. So they're not going to put in those things that help you block trackers and third-party trackers by default. They're going to put some of those options deep buried in the settings. Whereas Safari, out of the box, is definitely going to protect your browsing way better than Google ever will. But with that said, I personally like Chrome. I think it's gotten a lot better over the years. I think it's fast. I think they've lessened the impact on your system. And, I think it really comes down to personal preference. The only thing I will say that I think is better about Chrome in a big way, number one, the extensions. Obviously, many more apps and extensions play nicely with Chrome, but also the security of Chrome. They've got something called Enhanced Safe Browsing, which I think is one of the biggest benefits of using Chrome. And if you don't have it turned on, go into your settings and look for Enhanced. I'm going to type this in. Enhanced, E-N-H-A-N-C-E-D. So if you look for Enhanced Safe Browsing, it's under Security. That gives you real-time AI protection against dangerous websites, downloads, and extensions, based on a little bit of browsing data that's sent to Google. So if you don't like the idea of your browser sending a little bit of what you're doing to Google so that can kind of like help you and check things, then just use the standard protection. It's similar, but it's not being updated in real time. They're updating those definitions, you know, maybe every day or every other day, whatever the cadence is, I'm not sure. But with the enhanced safe browsing, they're doing that in real time. So AI is actually looking at the website you're going, even if it's never seen it before, it's saying, this is a little bit dangerous. We're not going to let you access that. And I will say, in my personal testings of taking websites that are malicious and popping the URL into Chrome versus Safari, I will tell you 9 times out of 10, Chrome will block that malicious website and Safari will not. Safari will just allow you to go to it. And so that is my biggest issue, is really the cybersecurity of Chrome.

0: versus Safari. I think the Safari probably runs faster. It's leaner on a Mac computer. Obviously, it's optimized for that system. But I do think that Chrome, for me, has more of the features that I want, more of the extensions that I want, and more of the integrations I want, and more of the cybersecurity that I want. But again, this comes down to personal preference. If you look at how people are browsing on the iPhone, Safari has like a huge portion of the market share because, guess what? It's the default on the iPhone. And all the other browsers that are written for the iPhone, they're using Apple's WebKit, which is basically their browser in the background, to power that. Great question, Rick. Comes down to personal preference, but there's my reasons why I continue to stick with Chrome. 888-RICH-101, 888-742-4101.
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12: From ABC News, I'm Mike Dubusky. Fire officials in Utah now say they've recovered the bodies of those 2 helicopter pilots who died in a crash while trying to fight the wildfires raging in that state. Sheriff Nathan Curtis says the helicopter was in an area with a steep terrain when it crashed on Friday.
13: The terrain is over 7,000 feet in elevation, steep. It's a lot of brush in there, a lot of trees. When we first got there, we could see 2 different plumes of smoke. One from the crash site, one from an active fire coming towards us.
12: Some 97 fires are currently burning through the U.S., mostly in the west. Meanwhile, Massachusetts residents are still digging out from a strong storm from last night that's being blamed for downed trees, power outages, even a partially collapsed building.

0: Springfield Mayor Dominic Sarno.
1: Right now, it looks like we've suffered a microburst and heavy straight-line winds. We've yet to determine if it was a tornado-type effort.
0: Iranian state media says no negotiations are taking place between the U.S. and Iran, with senior government officials saying the Strait of Hormuz will never fully reopen until the U.S. corrects its behavior. Even still, President Trump told Axios today that the U.S. is semi-negotiating with Iran and that the country's economy is in bad shape as a result of the war. ABC News Chief Washington correspondent Jonathan Carl says it comes as the Pentagon faces a shortage in munitions, especially Patriot missiles.
2: The way the Patriot missile works is it takes out an incoming missile, but you shoot on average two Patriot missiles to take down a single missile that is coming in. $4 million, $8 million. Sometimes there's a third missile that has to be fired. Incredibly costly and very time consuming to replace.
0: Meanwhile, Israeli Prime Minister Benjamin Netanyahu is rejecting the latest Gaza peace proposal. 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
6: I got my first Nintendo in like 1987, so I would have been six.
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7: 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We're talking the late 70s is when the video game started.
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6: 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It was Pizza Hut, man. And then you play Miss Pac-Man, get the greasy fingers, which helped you, I think, in the Miss Pac-Man, because you could kind of slide the joystick a little easier. Yeah, those were good times, man. Those were really good times.
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8: 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An Edgeco man has died after a crash in Booth Bay yesterday afternoon. Lincoln County police say that the 70-year-old driver was traveling southbound on Wiscosset Road at around 1:55 when he crossed the center line entering a driveway and struck two parked cars before finally coming to a rest against a shed. Despite attempts from emergency personnel, the man was pronounced dead at the scene. A medical event is suspected to be the primary cause of the crash. Users of online prediction markets have reportedly spent more money betting on Maine's Senate race than nearly any other race in the country.
9: That's according to the Maine Monitor, who found that more than $42 million has already been wagered on the election between the websites Polymarket and Kalshi, with the latter seeing more money being hinged on the race than any other state besides Texas. The overall outcome in the race between incumbent Republican Senator Susan Collins and Democrat Troy Jackson isn't the only thing that's being bet on, as endorsements and debates are also on the line. As of Sunday morning, Jackson has a comfortable lead over Collins on both websites. Nate Hanscom, News Radio, WGAN.
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11: Mainly clear tonight, low 63, hazy sun tomorrow.

0: Welcome back to Rich on Tech. Rich DeMuro here, hanging out with you, talking technology. 888-RICH-101, 888-742-4101. This week, my wife and I celebrated 21 years. 21 years married. I cannot believe it. I mean, I can, but it still feels like we're just getting started. I don't know. I mean, it's like I can remember our wedding day, but it's getting like further and further into the past. But my wife is awesome. In fact, I wrote about it in my newsletter today, richontech.tv. And my wife actually texted me, "Thanks, babe. Thanks for saying nice things about me." And I said, "Oh, you read my newsletter?" Didn't realize she did that. She goes, "Every week." She's the one that tells me it's too long. So I made sure I put the nice words about her right at the top. The newsletter on the website, richontech.tv. I also posted a picture from our dinner on my Instagram, at richontech. We went out to dinner. It was a little different. My mom is in town, so we brought my mom and the kids to our anniversary dinner, but it was great. We had a fun time. And it's always nice to get out and do that once in a while. A couple things to mention. Let's see here. Google is just doing so many interesting things with their AI. So two things. Number one, the Ask Maps feature. If you have not used Google Ask Maps on Google Maps, you gotta try it. It is so handy. It basically unlocks the best things in your neighborhood or anywhere you go. So if you go onto Google Maps, open up the app on your phone, iPhone, Android, doesn't matter. There's a little question box, whatever you call it, underneath the search bar. The standard search bar is where you would put something like a name of a business or whatever you're searching for. But Ask Maps is much smarter. It's more like AI, so you can be super specific about what you ask for. Now, that is just something to start exploring, but now they're making it even smarter, which I don't know if this is going to be good or not, but it can now help you order food, find hotels, answer transit questions, and it even taps into your Gmail to make smarter recommendations. So I don't know what I think about this, and I have not really tried it super, you know, like the new features. I've been using the regular features, but you can ask for a specific meal. Like if you are looking for the best cannoli in your city, you can say best cannoli. Like I did this the other day for the best ramen. You can ask for best specific things. I mean, it's really, really good. So anyway, Ask Maps is what that's called. And then this morning, I got on this whole thing about Ask YouTube. So YouTube has something similar. So if you go to youtube.com and you tap into the search bar, you may not have this. It's not rolled out to everyone, but apparently my account has it. Tap into the search bar that you would normally search for something on YouTube. And there's now this super secret Ask YouTube search. And what this does is it's like AI, but only from things that have been mentioned in YouTube videos. Now think about the breadth of YouTube videos out there and what people are talking about. Recipes, travel, the best sunscreen, whatever you want. You can get super specific and it is all sort of narrowed down to just what YouTubers are saying. So I think that is incredible. So if you're going to a city, you can say, give me the best hidden gems in this city. And it will give you all those things. But not only the information, but also the YouTube videos that mention that. So this morning I wanted, you know, I always go for a run before the show. And the sunscreen inevitably runs into my eyes. And so this morning I searched into Ask YouTube, you know, best running sunscreen. And I put 2026 for good measure. And sure enough, it gave me a list of like the absolute best, which is expensive, the two that are more budget friendly, and then another one. And it's like, okay, now I can go on Amazon and order those. I don't have to sort through 10,000 different opinions. It's like, boom, it's right there. So check it out. Ask YouTube. Just go to youtube.com and tap into the search bar up at the top and look for the Ask YouTube icon that shows up, tap that, and then you can search for anything. I mean, this is getting really, really wild. Like all this information that's locked into these like transcripts and things on YouTube or into the reviews on Google Maps are now accessible easily. Let's go to Sarah in Northridge. I know you've been waiting patiently to talk to me. Thank you, Sarah, for waiting. What's up?
1: Hi, I have a problem with getting bombarded with 20 emails at one time. They're all junk emails. Is there any way that I can avoid this or not get them? This is every day, Rich. Every day, 20 emails all at one time.
0: And are they going to your inbox or are they going to your spam?
1: they're going to my inbox.
0: Oh, okay. And what provider do you use?
1: I have Spectrum.
0: Spectrum. Okay. Mm-hmm. So here, I'm going to give you my tried and true tips for dealing with spam, because I will tell you my email address is out there. Like, anyone can find it in the world. And I can tell you that my inbox has maybe one piece of spam a week. Okay. So I've gotten it to a point where I've got this down to a science. So here are my recommendations. If you are dealing with spam, here's what you do. Okay. Number one, use that report spam button in your inbox. No matter what service you're using, report the message. And that way you are teaching your inbox, because a lot of this stuff is personalized with AI now. It's just for your system. It's saying, like, that is spam. I don't want that anymore. And that will help your provider recognize these messages in the future. Number two, this is the biggest thing. Do not use the unsubscribe links. I know. Do not use unsubscribe. Why? Because when you use unsubscribe, if it is a malicious email, like these spam messages you're getting, it will signal to them, oh, we got someone that's here. Let's send them more messages because they just interacted with our message. So don't use the unsubscribe links. If it's a company that you recognize, Macy's, Home Depot, Wayfair, Bed Bath & Beyond, I think they're making a comeback. If you get a message from one of those companies and you know it's a legit email, or anything like MailChimp or Constant Contact, these mailing list subscription services that are legitimate, you can safely unsubscribe from them. My favorite are the one-click unsubscribes. I think it's Constant Contact. One of them has like a safe unsubscribe. It's like one click, boom, you're done. Some of the unsubscribes I cannot stand. They make you put your email address in. I'm like, hold on. You should know my email. You just sent me an email. I'm clicking unsubscribe in your email. Unsubscribe me. Okay, that's number two. If the message looks random, it's suspicious, do not click, do not reply at all. Now, here's my third pro tip, and this is probably the best one. Turn off automatic image loading in your email settings. This is the sleeper tip, and I have this off. It is annoying as hell. Can I say hell on the radio? Okay. Adam says yes. Adam is in for Bobo this week, who's off in the, he's in the country mountainsides of Ireland tending to, he actually owns sheep. No, I'm just kidding. I can't even go with the joke. But yes, Bobo is out this week. Adam is in. Anyway, this is the sleeper tip. Turn off remote image loading or automatic image loading. What that does is when you get your emails, they will not have the images loaded by default. What does that mean? It means that a lot of these hackers and spammers and trackers use the images to know when you've opened up their email. Yes, it's so sneaky. It sends a little message back to the server that says, oh, they just loaded this image remotely. Now we know they opened this email. A lot of people use that to track when you open their emails, even services like an Amazon or a, you know, maybe not them specifically. I'm sure they do, though. But almost every email that you get has some sort of hidden tracker in it. When you do that, when you turn that off, boom, they cannot see when you open that email. So that is really handy, because when they send emails to your address, they're getting no response whatsoever when you open that email. Also, consider using email aliases. These are really handy. When you sign up for a website, a newsletter, except mine, shopping accounts, use an email alias. What's an alias? It is an email address that forwards to your real email. It hides your email address. So when you get a lot of spam from that sender, or you just don't care to get their emails anymore, you don't even have to unsubscribe. All you do is just turn off that alias. So there's a website that I like. There's one called email.alias. I think that's the one. I use the one from, there's a couple of notable ones, but I use the one from iCloud. It's built in. So if you go into your iCloud, you can see it's called Hide My Email. And there you go. You can use that one as well. Proton has

0: one. And then there's alias.email. That's the one that I really like as well. So you can go there and use that. Let's see. What else? If you're using Gmail, go on the left-hand side, tap more in your list of things. Like it says inbox, starred, sent, draft, tap more. And you'll see this option that says manage subscriptions. It will give you a list of all the email subscriptions that you're subscribed to, listed by how often they email you. And you can unsubscribe those in a click. And then finally, I know, Sarah, I've given you a lot of tips. My final tip is this. I have a filter set up on my Gmail that says any email that has the word unsubscribe in it gets a big red label that says unsubscribe eligible. And what that does is on a daily basis, I can see all the emails in my inbox that I can unsubscribe to. And it reminds me to constantly do this. It's almost like working out. It's just a constant thing where it's like, this is a reminder that I should be eating healthy, that I should be working out, and I should be unsubscribing to these emails because it's a reminder that I don't need to get that in my inbox. 888-RICH-101, 888-742-4101. 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

0: I get a chance to talk to people like you who want to share their opinions and their unique insights.
1: 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You're a freshman senator. If you were to prevail, you have no clout, you have no power, and you've taken away our voice at the appropriations table.
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3: Welcome back to Rich on Tech. Rich DeMuro here. We got an answer to our question of the day. The question of the day is, what's the one piece of technology you refuse to give up? I guess it's the question of the week because, you know, this is a weekly show. I mean, but it is a day too. So I guess it's technically both. It's the question of the day and the week. But Roger in Idaho has an answer. Let's see. Where is Roger? Line four. Roger, what's the one piece of tech you refuse to give up?
4: Rich, the piece that we've had now for years and it keeps limping along is the OBHi, which allows us to get the free home phone service via Google Voice.
3: What is this? So I have Google Voice and it's an adapter?
4: Right, an ATA.
3: Oh, wow, but it lets you use Google Voice as your regular phone line?
4: Yep, just plug in a phone into the ATA and free anywhere in the country. I think it might even allow for phone calls to Canada and Mexico. Incoming and outgoing, unlimited.
3: Oh, my gosh, that is amazing. I see why you're never giving that up. But basically, what, you can't get this thing anymore and it doesn't work with you?
4: Right. Yeah, and in fact, we've been expecting it to... I expected it to stop working a year or two ago because the company no longer exists. It's no longer supported. There are no firmware updates. It's just out there on the desert island, but it just keeps going.
3: That is incredible. I'm looking at this online. It's basically like a little device you plug into your internet, and it gives you access to inbound and outbound Google Voice calls.
4: Right.
3: So free, as long as you can call Google Voice for free wherever you can do that, it's basically, and you're not paying any taxes or fees like you would with something like Uma, right?
4: Not a cent. And we've been using it now for, I think it's been 10 years or so.
3: That is incredible. Well, I will tell you this, Roger. I signed up for Google Voice the day it came out. I will never forget. I was working at CNET in New York City, so this had to be around 2007. It was called Grand Central. And back then, you remember, this was before cell phones were like the way everyone talked. You had a home line, a landline at home. You had a cell phone. You might have had a work phone. And then you had a work landline. So you're talking like four or five different lines. Grand Central, the way that Google Voice started, it was called Grand Central. It was a startup. And it would ring. You would give people that phone number and it would ring all those lines at the same time. So no matter where you were, you could get your phone call. And Google bought it very quickly after that and changed it. I don't know when they changed the name to Google Voice, but it was after. But I've had it ever since. And I still, it's like my favorite. Like I've got voicemails. I can scroll back to literally day one of having Google Voice. And those voicemails are still in there. The texts are still in there. And it is something I will not give up either. I don't have the super handy dandy Obi-Wan Kenobi thing that you have. But my gosh, that is a good one. Thanks for the call today, Roger. Really appreciate it. Let's go. Okay. We've got Benny, who is out shopping right now. Kim says, you might want to take this call right now. I don't know how much help I'm going to be, but let's see what Benny wants some advice on. Benny, what's up? Are you in a Best Buy? Uh-oh.
5: Hello?
3: There you are. What's up?
5: Yeah, I'm here. Hey, Rich. I'm at Micro Center. I just pulled up right now.
3: Oh, nice. One of my favorite places. That is
5: the place
3: fun.
5: Is incredible.
3: Oh, it's like Toys R Us when I was a kid, except for nerds.
5: Oh, it's awesome.

0: So we came here yesterday to look at 3D printers, and we were going to go with the Bamboo Labs. And, you know, I never got into 3D printers before, so this is my first go around. But the gentleman sold us on this. It's called the Eligu Centurion Combo. And all the reviews have been incredible. They're going to price match Amazon for $400. And I just want to know, what is your take on 3D printers?
1: Well, number one, my kids just got one recently, and they are obsessed. I think it's the coolest thing ever, and it's been a slow burn. I mean, obviously, these things have been around for a long time, but I think that Bamboo, number one, they are kind of the Apple of 3D printers, and they really, you know, they kind of step things up a notch because they just made it so easy to print. And there's different levels of these things. So the one we have is like basically the entry level Bamboo. What were they saying is the reason why, what was the brand you got again?
0: It's called an Eligu, E-L-E-G-O-O.
1: Okay. Eligu.
0: And it's the Centurion Combo.
1: Okay. And so, I'm looking at this. Yeah. Eligu. It looks pretty good. So this looks like, I mean, this is obviously, I'm guessing this is a brand out of China, but, I mean, I think they all are, you know, and it looks like you probably get a little bit more for your money than the Bamboo Lab. Is that the case?
0: Yeah, just because, you know, this is our first go around, and if we really get into it, then, we'll step it up and go with the Bamboo Labs, but they got seven here left, and it's $449 on sale, and they're price matching Amazon to $399.
1: Oh, wow. Okay. I mean, I think you've got a deal. What are you going to print on this thing?
0: You know, just little knickknacks, stuff like that, just to feel, you know, just mess around with it. You know how tech is.
1: Oh, yeah.
0: All kinds of cool stuff. And then, you know, I was thinking even badges for like old cars and stuff. Like, I have an old Toyota 4Runner, and one of my four wheel drive badges broke off.
1: Yeah.
0: Instead of paying somebody $80 for one, I could print it for $1.
1: That is so cool. Did you get a bunch of filament? Filament, for the, you know, uninitiated, is basically the inkjet of this stuff. Like, it's like almost like a thin plastic cable almost that that feeds into the machine, and the machine kind of heats it up, and then it's almost like a hot glue gun where it just kind of prints layer by layer in 3D. So, I mean, it's a really cool system. That is really fun. I'm so glad that you're getting one, Benny, and I think you made the right choice. You sounds like you got quite the deal there at Micro Center. Thanks for calling in today, and let me know what you print, okay?
0: Thank you, sir.
1: All right, enjoy. 888-RICH-101, 888-742-4101.
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3: 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Multiple fire departments from Central Maine battled a blaze at a mill in the town of Munson last night. The Munson Fire Department says what started out as a debris burn at Moosehead Mill got out of control and spread to other buildings, with at least three designated as total losses. Power outages related to the fire were reported as well in both Munson and Elliottsville. There's been no word on if anyone was injured. A small rally was held in Gorham yesterday to protest the construction of an Amazon warehouse. Day of the Land event saw around 50 people gathered across Doaf Road, where the center is supposed to go. Organizers claim that the facility would have a negative impact on both the environment and the town's economy. Here's Gorham United member Josh Schwarley with our news partners at CBS 13.
4: We think that there are going to be a lot of problems created by this. There are a lot of downsides, and the costs really outweigh any perceived benefit that would come from this for our community.
3: Despite the backlash, the town plans to continue moving forward with the huge development, with Amazon claiming the facility will create 170 new jobs. And swimmers were asked to get out of the water at Reed State Park in Georgetown following a confirmed shark sighting.
5: Local officials say swimming off Mile Beach was halted late Friday afternoon after the shark was spotted near the shore. The water closure remained in place through the evening as heavy fog rolled into the area. This marks the second shark-related swimming closure at Reed State Park this summer. The incident follows multiple great white shark sightings earlier this week further south near Pine Point Beach in Scarborough. Tony Randazzo, News Radio, WGAN.
3: Now, your latest AccuWeather forecast from Steve Williams.
6: Mainly clear tonight, low 63. Hazy sun tomorrow, the high 83. Clouds and sun on Tuesday with a high 84.
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7: ABC News, I'm Mike Dubusky. Major fires continue to burn across the western U.S. in California, Nevada, Washington State, and Utah. Fire crews in Utah now say they've been able to recover the remains of those two people who died in that fire helicopter crash on Friday. Iranian officials say the Strait of Hormuz won't fully reopen until the United States, quote, corrects its behavior. ABC News chief Washington correspondent Jonathan Carl says it comes as the U.S. military contends with a dwindling supply of air defense weaponry.
8: There is a serious and significant shortage of munitions in the U.S. military, particularly defensive weapons, weapons like the Patriot missile, and it will take, by one estimate, 3 years to build back to where we were before the start of the Iran war.
7: And Israeli Prime Minister Benjamin Netanyahu has rejected the latest Gaza peace proposal. This is ABC News.
9: Hi, it's Matt from the WGAN Morning News. We're going to be back again on Monday, and I'll be talking with Steve Robinson from the Maine Wire. I'll be asking him about Dr. Oz's visit to Maine and Janet Mills' reaction to the fraud in the Medicaid system. We'll also be discussing Troy Jackson's increasingly troubled campaign. 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

0: Welcome back to the show. My name is Rich DeMiro. You are listening to Rich on Tech. California has a new system that lets residents remove their personal information from hundreds of data brokers for free. It is now up and running. Deletions have started. It's called Drop. Recently, I spoke with Tom Kemp, executive director of the California Privacy Protection Agency, to get an update about how it works, what information you have to provide, and whether it's safe to use.
1: So for someone hearing about Drop for the first time, first off, how do they make sure they're on the right website?
2: Yeah, well, it's privacy.ca.gov, so it has to have a .gov domain ending, but it is our website.
1: And how do you explain what the program is?
2: Yeah, so the Drop system is the delete, request, and opt-out platform. And what it allows it is for Californians to go to this website, put some basic information in, hit submit, and then starting actually right now, over 650 data brokers have to periodically go in, match their records with the information in the Drop system, and then delete your data. And data brokers are companies that you and I don't have a direct relationship with. They collect and sell your information. So what this allows you to do is basically have a big delete button to get your data taken away from these companies that you don't interact with.
1: Now, is there any chance in me putting my information in this database that I'm going to get more spam, or these companies are going to say, oh, now we have more information about this person? Does that happen?
2: No. So, and we thought a lot about this. And so what happens is when you put your basic information, and you just need to put the bare minimum, like your name, your email address, your phone number, when you hit submit, the information is stored in a highly secure manner. In fact, I don't even know who's actually used the Drop system itself. And so the information is a bunch of miscellaneous characters, all secured, encrypted, what we call technology called hashing. And then when the data brokers on a periodic basis consult the actual Drop

0: database, what they do is they use the same algorithm to secure their information. And only if there is a match do they know who it is. So if there are no matches, they don't know who's actually put it in. But if there is a match, then they are required to delete their information and then update the system and say, yes, for that particular record, I did in fact delete the information. And then consumers can check back and see, you know, which data brokers are actually deleting their information.
1: And what does it do to delete your information? What benefit does this have for the average consumer?
0: The issue is that we're in a digital economy and our personal information is basically the oil for this economy. But the problem is with all this information about us sloshing around, it's very easy for the bad guys to actually get access to the information, and they can do targeted phishing attacks because they now know if they get access to this information, not only your phone number, your email address, but they know your relatives, they know maybe your medical conditions, they know your web surfing, because these are massive dossiers on each and every one of us. And so what we've seen is increased numbers of tech scams, like those bridge tolls that we are always reminded to pay. We get a lot of email spams, but the worst is targeted identity theft and identity fraud, particularly going after seniors. So this, having all this data out there is a big issue. And so what the drop system is, for the first time, allows Californians to take control of their information and reduce their digital footprint.
1: The other question I'm getting is people are wondering this MAID, these identifiers for your phone or your TV. Can you explain what those are and do I have to submit those?
0: We ask for some really basic information. We ask for your name or variations of your name, your date of birth. We ask for your zip code or even past zip codes. Now, then from there, you can put in your email address or if you have multiple email addresses and phone numbers. And then because there's these data brokers that specifically track our location, because they have integration hooks into a lot of these free apps. And so what we're seeing is especially at the federal government level, they're buying geolocation information about all Americans, okay? And the way that they get this geolocation is that there's a mobile advertising ID, or MAID, that's associated with your phone. And so if you optionally want to add that as part of your little tiny profile that you give us, you can do that. Similarly, there are some data brokers that sell information based on your vehicle identification number, or sometimes your TV watching habits are actually tracked. And so we allow you to put your connected TV ID in as well to focus on those types of data brokers that track your location, your watching habits, or what car you have and what you're doing as it relates to driving. But those are completely optional.
1: Does the average person realize just how much data is collected on them? Like, you're telling me all these things about my car and my viewing habits. It's all linked to me somehow in some cloud somewhere?
0: Not just one cloud. There's multiple clouds. There's hundreds of companies that this is their bread and butter. This is a $300, $400 billion a year industry. And you and I are the product. Our data is the product. And so there is a big market out there for targeting you based on your demographics, your web surfing habits, your health, your financial information, et cetera. So the goal is for the data brokers is to collect and aggregate as much information as possible. And increasingly, they're using AI to have inferences. Maybe they don't know your religion, but maybe they're trying to predict what your religion or your immigration status is as well. And with all this information, it becomes highly valuable to companies to target you from an advertising or marketing perspective. The downside, of course, is when you have these huge dossiers owned by hundreds of companies and available to purchase with anyone with their credit card, that on occasion you will get the bad guys wanting to buy that, or there'll be a large data breach of one of these data brokers and your information is now spilled all over the internet.
1: So California is doing this. Do you think other states will follow?
0: Yeah, actually, we are the first state. And one thing I want to bring up is that this is a free service. So if you go to privacy.ca.gov, you don't have to pay anything for this. And it was actually not paid for by the taxpayers. The data brokers have to register with the state and they pay a registration fee, and that registration fee went to building the actual system. There's other states that want to imitate this, and we've already seen Connecticut pass a similar law, and so they'll have their own drop system in a couple years. And right now, there's about seven other states that are going, that have proposed it or will be proposing a similar thing in the next legislative season for those states as well. So it taps into a significant demand that people are so sick of the text scams, the email spams. They're sick of when they Google their name that they see that there's dozens of sites that have their phone number, email address.
1: How does it compare? Because there are paid services that offer this. How does it compare to those?
0: First of all, it's free, number one. Number two, it actually has incredible amount of breadth. We have over 600 data brokers, and most of these paid services may focus on 100 or so. The other thing is that from an enforcement perspective, that we have significant fines associated with the data brokers actually not registering or not actually processing deletions. Get this. The deletion, if they don't delete, the fine is $200 per day per Californian. Okay. So right now we have well over 400,000 Californians, and we're literally having right now, as we speak, about 15 to 20,000 Californians are signing up a day now that the data brokers are beginning the processing.
2: All right. Once again, that was Tom Kemp, Executive Director of the California Privacy Protection Agency. Keep in mind, like you said, drop is just for California residents right now. But as he mentioned, other states are working on similar programs. And of course, there are paid services that do something similar. I did ask him whether it makes sense to use both. And he said, yes, you can do that, especially if you want an extra layer of privacy protection. I've got more information and a link to the Drop website on mine. Just go to richontech.tv/186. I put the information in bold right there in the show notes. If you want to give me a call, 888-RICH-101. Answer the question of the week. What's the one piece of technology you refuse to give up? 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
0: that's, just added a bow to it?
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0: You used to throw that in the Pizza Hut. 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

0: Welcome back to Rich on Tech. Rich DeMuro here, hanging out with you. ChatGPT got a free upgrade this week for free users. The big news is that if you are using ChatGPT for free, you will no longer get that message that says you have hit a limit. But it's only for text questions. So if you're still doing anything with images or files, limits will apply. But in general, if you're just chatting back and forth, even with the newest model, the ChatGPT 5.6 Luna, you're not going to get that message that says you need to pay up for more, more usage. That's a huge deal. Now, Luna is one of their newest models. There's also a think button if you want ChatGPT to spend a little bit more time on a difficult question. And if you pay, if you're like, wait a second, I pay for ChatGPT. Well, you have access to ChatGPT 5.6 Sol, which I guess is better than Luna. So it's like these names are just so silly at this point, but they keep coming out with new ones. But yes, the paid users will always get a better service when they use these, but the free users are getting more and more as time goes on. So for most people, if you're not paying, basically, you do not have to worry about paying. If you want something that's very capable for everyday questions, that's a big deal. And it puts a lot of pressure on the other players out there like Gemini and Claude and Copilot because, you know, they all want you to use this on a daily basis. And now ChatGPT is saying, look, if you use us as much as you want, even on one of these better models that we have, they call them the frontier models, we're not going to give you those limits unless you're doing things like images and files. And that's a whole nother ballgame because it does take a lot more compute to do that. So anyway, it's getting competitive out there. Let's go to... Let's see here. Let's go to Faith in Anaheim. Faith, you're on with Rich.
1: Good afternoon.
0: Hi.
1: Enjoy your show. Listen to it every Saturday.
0: Oh, thank you.
1: Have a quick question.
0: Sure.
1: I have an older model Apple iPhone. It's an iPhone 40 SE.
0: iPhone 4 SE.
1: It says 4.0. Okay.
0: Okay.
1: It's about 6 or 7 years old.
0: Okay.
1: I have no problems with it other than the fact that every day at about 8 in the morning, I get a spam phone call from a phone number. Now, I have called Apple probably 4 times and have asked them, they walk me through this, go here, go here, go here. It lasts for a day, and then the next day the calls come back again. I have the phone number. I just want to know, is there a way to block it so that I don't get the call every morning at 8 o'clock?
0: Is it the same phone number every time or slightly different?
1: Same phone number, same company. It has the name in red, who it's coming from, and the phone number.
0: Okay. And first off, okay, so I just want to be clear on the phone model. So what? Was that me or is that you?
1: No, that's me. Okay. Just went into settings.
0: Okay. So if you go into, you don't even have to go into settings. If you just go into your list of recent numbers and you find that phone number.
1: I'm looking at it right now.
0: Okay. Tap the I next to that phone number.
1: The I? Let me open it up.
0: So if you're looking, you go to your phone, at the bottom it says favorites, contacts, recents, all that good stuff. You go to your recents, you'll see a list of everyone that's called you. And find the number in that list, and there should be a little I next to that number.
1: Okay, I'm in my calls, and the number is in red.
0: Yep.
1: But there's no I, it just says call from, and then there's a circle, which sometimes there's a picture, but this is just a circle with a,
0: okay.
1: You know. Okay.

0: Okay, so you're in. Okay, so you're already in the actual call. Okay, so scroll all the way down to the bottom there, and it should say block contact. Does it not say that?
1: No, it says calls, contacts, keypad, and a magnifying glass.
0: Okay, I think we're in a different section now. I'm looking at the the phone dialer on my phone. It sounds like maybe you're running an older version of the software that's not on mine, okay. But. In general, can you get your recents on this phone?
1: All my calls are showing.
0: Okay, they are. And so when it says the call, it says the person's name or the number, and then does it say like yesterday or the time?
1: No.
0: It doesn't.
1: Oh, it says Wednesday.
0: Okay. Yes. And then next to that Wednesday, there's not a little I in a circle?
1: No, there's a blue telephone in the circle.
0: A blue telephone in the circle?
1: Yeah.
0: Huh. What version of iOS are you running? Can you go into your settings?
1: Yes, iOS 26.5.2.
0: Okay, so that's recent. Interesting. Okay, well,
1: now, down at the bottom, there's a blue circle with calls. Next to it says contacts, keypad, and then a magnifying glass.
0: Okay, so when you go, there's nothing that says recents?
1: No.
0: Huh.
1: Let me go. If I touch calls, let's see if it's... No.
0: Okay. Well, the bottom line is if you can get to this number, you can block this number. I'm trying to think if there's another way. Let me see if I can go into settings and block the number that way. If you can add a number manually, let me see if I can do that. So if I go into settings, I'm going to go all the way into apps, then I'm going to go into phone, and they change the way the apps show up here. But basically, if you can block this phone number... and I don't know why it's not staying blocked, but once you block it, it should stay blocked. So let's go. Now I'm going into phone, and I'm going into blocked contacts. Okay, so here's what you need to do. You have to go into your phone app. So you go into your settings, apps, and then phone. And then there's an option if you scroll all the way down where it says add blocked contact. You can type in the phone number manually there, and it will block that number from calling you. And then you will not receive phone calls, messages, email, or FaceTime from anyone on the block list.
1: So you said go into settings and then go to phone?
0: So settings, and I think you go into settings and then scroll all the way down where it says, does it say apps all the way at the bottom?
1: All the way at the bottom says apps.
0: Okay, yes. Tap that.
1: Okay.
0: Now scroll all the way until where it says phone.
1: Okay, phone, okay.
0: Okay, you found that?
1: Yes.
0: Okay, tap that. And now scroll all the way down once again where it says blocked contacts.
1: Yes.
0: Okay. And now you can add the phone number in there and you will not get a number. You will not get a call from this person again.
1: So up at the top in blue, it says add blocked contacts.
0: Correct.
1: Okay.
0: All right. Faith.
1: I touch that. It says two.
0: Yep. There's two people that are already added. So you want to add one more.
1: Okay, so put the phone number in there.
0: And then add it, and I want you to report back to me. You have a little homework, Faith. I want you to email me, go to the website, richontech.tv, hit contact, and I want you to let me know if this worked, because, there's no reason why we should have to be subjected to someone calling every morning at 8 a.m. that we do not want.
1: You're wonderful. Great show. I love it. Thank you so very much.
0: Thank you, Faith. Appreciate it. 888-RICH-101, 888-742-4101. Samsung's foldables are now on sale. I've been using them, the Samsung Galaxy Z Fold 8 and the Z Fold 8 Ultra. My review that I shared on TV and in my newsletter, I said Samsung has hit its stride. They're thinner, they're easier to use, but they're still very expensive. So pre-orders for these things were off the charts, up more than 30% compared with last year. So it seems like people are interested in these. I think that people are interested because they're also thinking that Apple is coming out with a very similar phone in September. So I've been hearing a lot of people say, oh my gosh, that's so cool. I can't wait for Apple to do that. So I don't think people are going to switch necessarily. Maybe some will, but I think a lot of people are very excited. But I will tell you, the Fold 8, that's the regular one. It's like the one that looks like a passport. That's getting a lot of the interest. It's shorter, it's wider, it's very light, and it's very comfortable to hold. It's still a little cramped when that keyboard comes up, but it is very light and very easy to read on. I've got my full review on the website. Go to richontech.tv or go to my Instagram @richontech to watch it. Back after this.
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19: From ABC News. I'm Mike Dubusky. Fire officials in Utah now say they've been able to recover the remains of those two firefighters who were killed in a helicopter crash on Friday while battling the Widemouth 2 blaze. Incident Commander Tyler Hecht.
20: We're still heavily involved in fire operations in and around the crash site. A lot of fire activity down near the I-70 corridor. and continuing to work fire operations down there.
19: He adds the NTSB is now investigating the crash. Meanwhile, the Northeast has to contend with strong storms. In Springfield, Massachusetts, officials are digging out from a storm last night that downed trees and knocked out power around the city. Mayor Dominic Sarno.
1: We've had heavy tree damage across the south side of the city. We're assessing the whole city. I have gotten word to City Solicitor Steve Bonacani. I've declared a state of emergency.
19: No injuries or deaths have been reported. Hamas now says it remains committed to a 15-point peace proposal outlined by President Trump's Board of Peace, despite Prime Minister Benjamin Netanyahu saying Israel will reject the deal. ABC News Deputy Political Director Ben Siegel.
21: There's a lot of skepticism in Israel that Hamas would abide by the letter of this peace plan put forward by the Board of Peace that would call for it to drop its weapons, to give over its weapons in exchange for that phased withdrawal of Israeli troops from Gaza. And there is a reluctance here from the Israeli leaders to do this because they don't believe that Hamas is serious about that.
19: Meanwhile, NORAD says it's intercepted two civilian aircraft flying over the president's estate in Bedminster, New Jersey today. Los Angeles and parts of Southern California are currently experiencing Verizon service outages. According to the company, the disruption appears to be related to vandalism involving some of its fiber cables. 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
24: 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A 25-year-old man from the town of Kandunski was arrested last night after a standoff with police. The Penobscot County Sheriff's Office say they responded to a reported domestic violence incident at the home of Liam Jegan. The standoff began when Jegan refused to cooperate with deputies, and it ended after a special response team executed a search warrant and arrested him. He's been charged on multiple counts, including domestic assault, with more charges expected to be filed. A federal jury ruled in favor of a New Hampshire-based gun manufacturer Friday in a lawsuit by a Somerset County Sheriff's deputy.
25: The Bangor Daily News reports that the verdict found that Sig Sauer did not fail to provide adequate warnings about the risks of using the company's P320 handgun and didn't have a defect when sold. The suit came after Deputy David Cole was injured when the pistol fired into his leg back in May of 2022, with his attorney claiming he still has both physical and emotional injuries. His attorney also claimed Cole isn't the only one who's been unintentionally injured by the pistol, with his office representing over 100 people with similar experiences. Nate Hanscom, News Radio, WGAN.
24: Yesterday, a handful of bikers finished their 4,000-mile cross-country trek across the country right here in Portland. In May, the Fuller Center Bicycle Adventure took off from Oregon. During their journey, they ventured through some of the country's most iconic landmarks, including their final destination, the Portland Headlight. Neil Mulligan says it was a life-changing experience for him and his fellow cyclists.
26: They're all riders who are now changed for life. They've all seen some really beautiful things, some really positive things, and I think it was a very great, wonderful, tremendous experience all the way around.
24: Our news partners at CBS 13 reports the journey's goal was to raise money and awareness for the Fuller Center for Housing's mission to eliminate poverty housing. 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
27: Mainly clear tonight, low 63. AC sun tomorrow, the high 83. Clouds and sun on Tuesday with a high 84.
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28: Let's go to Donna from Shapley. 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
28: 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It's the, did you come here the right way? Did you do it legally? Are you supposed to be here? Yes? Okay, great. What's your value? Let's talk about it.

0: right? But if the answer's no, I'm done talking. 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
4: 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Rich DeMuro here, hanging out with you, talking technology. 888-RICH-101-888-742-4101. Just realized it's a whole another hour. It's a whole new hour of the show. Thanks for joining me here, as always. Question of the week. If you don't have anything to call in about, you know, if no problems or whatever, tech problems, that is. Well, we don't really get into the relationship stuff here as much. I mean, we do. Believe me, we have in the past. Question of the week. What's one piece of technology you refuse to give up? If you want to give me a call, answer that question. That is welcome as well. 888-RICH-101, 888-742-4101. The website for the show is richontech.tv. There you can find all kinds of good stuff. You want to email me, you can do that by hitting contact. You want to see the stuff I recommend, you can hit recommended up at the top. You can sign up for the newsletter, the podcast, watch my TV segments. It is all there on the website. A plethora of stuff there. Let's see. What else before we get to a call? I always like to give you a little update on my note-taking situation, because this is an ongoing saga. I'm trying to figure out the best way to keep notes, and I've tried every single note-taking app in the world. And I will tell you, I've settled on a combination of two new apps. I know, you're probably, it's like a broken record. But I will tell you now what I'm using. Number one, I'm using Evernote, and this is kind of a thing that I've gone back to. And it is what I've decided, even though it's super expensive, it works exactly the way I like. And I've decided I'm using it to produce this radio show. So all of my kind of TV and radio stuff lives inside Evernote. That's the professional side of things. But then I needed something for my personal side of things. And so what did I do? I tried Obsidian, and I can't deal with Markdown. I just can't. It's like everything is gobbledygook. And I know people love Markdown. It's like this special language that's like universal, and it looks, you know, it works across so many different apps and platforms. I can't deal with it. All my stuff is always messed up looking. So I just did not like that. So I ended up trying all kinds of different apps. The one I settled on is an oldie but goodie, even though it's new, is Notion. And so I initially don't like the way Notion kind of organizes things. It's not folder based like you might think, like an Apple Notes. And by the way, Apple Notes solves all of the problems that I have in note taking. I refuse to use it because it is not cross platform. I refuse to use it because it's only on Apple products. And I'm sorry, but one of the things I need is I need an app that works across iPhone, Android, Windows, and Mac. That is a non-starter for me. So yes, Apple Notes is perfect. It does everything I want, except it does not work on different platforms. And I'm sorry, but I will not use it because of that. So anyway, Notion has great apps for every platform. The functionality of the app is excellent. I just don't necessarily like the organization. Everything lives on pages and links, and some people may love that. I personally don't love it, but I'm working with it. And I will tell you, so what I've been doing is just putting all my notes, dumping everything. It has a great import. You can take any notes and dump them into Notion, and it'll organize them, it'll slice them, dice them, whatever. And so I've been going through and kind of cleaning up all my old stuff, and I've got it down to, it's pretty good. And then they've got this thing inside, Notion AI, which lets you, not only is the search, the regular search is excellent, but Notion AI lets you search through all of your notes. So it kind of builds an index, like an AI search engine, and it lets you search through everything. So I've got all these little notes on my neighbors and different things, you know, people I meet and stuff like that. And I can say, tell me everything I know about this person. Boom. Tell me everything I know. It's really good. So anyway, that's what I've settled on. I've tried 1,001 apps in between, and that is where I'm at this point. I'm still using something called voicenotes.com. I still love that. I still use Whisper Memos, still use Whisper Flow.

follow. But also one of the other things I love about this system is ChatGPT works really well with both of these apps. So ChatGPT has this thing called, I believe they call them plugins, and they're basically, you can connect apps to ChatGPT. So if I want to send a note to my Notion, I can just drop a screenshot into ChatGPT and say, send to my Notion. It will scan the screenshot, pull out the pertinent information, and build a note that looks awesome inside my Notion. So I've said this before on my show, but if you are using Claude, if you're using ChatGPT, look into the plugins. It is the most powerful thing we have access to as mere mortals right now on the internet as a superhuman resource. It is unbelievable. I'm connected to Spotify, Booking.com, Apple Music, Todoist, Voice Notes, Canva, Evernote, my documents, my Gmail, my calendar. Yeah, basically you give ChatGPT access to all these apps. I know it sounds scary, but what are you going to do? And it can work with all those apps. It is incredible. It is literally the best kept secret right now. To people that don't understand what that is or don't know what it is, it's a mystery. But people that are using this are 10 times more productive in their everyday lives. Because now I can go to one prompt. I can go to ChatGPT and do everything I need to do. I need to make a calendar event. Boom. Go into ChatGPT. It'll make it in my Google Calendar. I need to draft a new email in my Gmail. Boom. I need to look. I can look in when I do my newsletter. At the end, I do the feedback. And I can say, I can search for, hey, what have people commented in the past 2 weeks in reference to the information I've shared? And it will literally look through my Gmail and come up with a list of 5 or 6 or 7 things that people have said that are kind of in response to the information I present. And it does it all with ease. It's truly remarkable. Yvonne in Lake Forest writes in, I have hundreds of CDs from the 80s and other eras, plus a big iTunes music library. I want to listen digitally, but importing all those CDs will take forever. I saw an Instagram ad, red flag, for the Kestrel Sound Classic Media Pod. It looks like an old iPod with Bluetooth, up to 128 gigs of storage, expandable to 2 terabytes, 40 hours of battery, and drag and drop music loading. Is it worth buying? No, it is not. I will tell you why. Nothing against this company, nothing against what they're doing, but I looked it up. It's got the website, number one, is way too slick. And you know, that just means that it is a company that used AI to create this amazing looking website with this amazing looking old iPod, kind of classic. It's a generic MP3 player that is styled after the iPod. Okay. Number one, you're still going to have to rip all your CDs. Number two, it's advertised on Instagram, which means who knows who this company is, what their long-term software support is, what the return policy is, what the build quality is. I will tell you, Yvonne, get yourself a refurbished iPod from a company called Retrospect. They restore and sell actual iPods. They replace all the parts, get them to look like new, and then you'll need a computer to, you know, import these USB, these CDs into your, you know, MP3s. You rip them, and then you can easily use an app like Walter, WALTR, to transfer the music, drag and drop, to an iPod. So get a real iPod. There are companies, like I said, Retrospect, RetroSpect, I think that's how you spell it. Yeah. Retrospect. And it basically, you'll see when you go to this website, if you're a nerd like I am, all the stuff they have on there is all old school. And I think they're out of Minneapolis maybe, but you can get all the old stuff you remember as a kid or as a young adult, whatever. And they refurbish it. Oh my gosh, a Game Boy. Oh, I might have to get that. $149 for a Game Boy. And it's not one of these Game Boys that is a cheap knockoff that looks like a Game Boy but runs some emulator software. No, this is a real Game Boy. This vintage refurbished Game Boy has been recased with a new black housing and fresh buttons, ready for a new lifetime of gaming. This is genuine and vintage, refurbished and restored by Retrospect. How much would you pay for that? More than I paid back in 1989. $149, or whatever year this came out. I paid $89.99.
at the KB Toys. If you listened last week, I told that story, or maybe it was the week before. Anyway, that's the website, retrospect.com. I am very weary of Instagram ads, not just Instagram, all social media ads. Everything looks so good. You know, you could take one supplement, you've got muscles. You could take another supplement, your cholesterol's down. You could take something else, and it's like, oh my gosh, everything's great. Another toy that's perfect. Another gadget, a gift. Everything looks great on social media. It's all because these companies use AI to make these ads to target exactly what they think you're looking for. You buy it, you have no idea what it's going to be like when you get it. And that happens all the time. 888-RICH-101, 888-742-4101. I did not expect to continue on that long, but I will take some calls when we come back right after this.

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12: 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Happert, leaks, cracks, humidity, crawl spaces, the experts in all things basement-y.
13: Welcome back to Rich on Tech. I'm going to just get right to the phone lines here. I know Scott's been waiting in Texas patiently. Scott, you're on with Rich. Scott, are you there? Uh-oh. He probably put the phone down, I'm guessing. There he is.
14: I'm here.
13: Because he's been on hold for an hour. Sorry about that.
14: That's okay. Hey, so I have something that just to me seems virtually impossible. It's been doing it to me for probably well over a year. But I live in Texas, and the Google Maps puts me in at a very specific address in Bellingham, Washington. And it does this on three different computers, different browsers. It'll do it in Google Maps. It'll do it in Bing. I can hotspot my phone to my laptop, and it does it. I've had two different ISPs, most recently, or currently Starlink. If I hotspot it to my car or my phone, as soon as I get maybe a little less than a mile away from home, it corrects and puts me where I'm supposed to be. I've completely reset computers, took them back to scratch, brought them back up. Always the same result.
13: So your provider is Starlink. Did this happen before Starlink?
14: Yes, it did.
13: It did, okay.
14: Before I had a little site-to-site radio tower on the antenna tower on the roof.
13: Okay, and what type of device are you using when this happens? Is it your desktop or your laptop?
14: I have a Surface Pro 9. My wife has a Surface Pro 8.
13: Okay.
14: And we have a old Dell Inspiron out in the garage.
13: Okay.
14: All three of them.
13: And these are these are Windows computers. Okay, so a couple things. So first off, I'm just curious, can you go to are you on one of these? Can you go to google.com?
14: I can go to google.com.
13: And just search anything.
14: It thinks I'm in Washington.
13: Okay. So when you search that, now go all the way down to the bottom of the page. You see that little blue dot where it says your location?
14: Okay, just a minute.
13: It should say,
14: I search on Walmart, and it takes me to a whole bunch of Walmarts in Washington.
13: Okay, but scroll all the way down until you get to the bottom of the Google page, and where does it say your location is?
14: Bellevue, Washington.
13: Okay. Now, does it say from your device, or does it say something else?
14: Just from my device.
13: Okay. And then next to it, does it say update location?
14: It does.
13: Okay, tap that and see what happens.
14: Black bar says updating location, and it still thinks I'm in Bellevue, Washington.
13: Okay, interesting. Okay, are you running some sort of VPN or something on your your router?
14: No.
13: Okay. So the other thing you can do is...
14: I'm using Google Mesh?
13: Okay, yeah, their Mesh network. Okay. Well, the other thing you do is...
14: If I bypass that, it still does the same thing.
13: Have you tried manually updating your location in Windows at the operating level?
14: Yes, I believe so. And we've got a default set in so that, it'll make... Well, my wife's computer is messed up, and it's still got the California or, West Coast time. So my computer's got the right time.
13: Okay, well that's good. That's a good start.
14: I managed to do that.
13: Okay,
14: I had to do that manually.
13: Well, I would. Okay, so if you go into your default location, so if you go on Windows and you type in, if you type in location, it says location privacy settings. You tap that. There's an ability to set a default location. If you put in, let's just say you put in your zip code, will that stick when you use Google? That's my other question.
14: No. No.
13: It doesn't stick.
14: No.
13: Okay. Wow. This is, well, I'm stumped. I'm not sure what's causing this. I think that it's something to do. Who's your ISP is Starlink?
14: It is currently, yes.
13: I'm guessing it's some sort of nuanced setting that is through Starlink.
14: But it did it with the previous ISP. It does it if I take that out and hotspot my phone to the computer. It does it if I hotspot my computer to the car.
13: Yeah,
14: and then as soon as we get a mile away, it self corrects.
13: Right, because it's definitely something when it's through your Wi-Fi.
14: Except I'm not using my Wi-Fi if I'm hotspotting the phone.
13: Okay, then in that case, it's going through your computer. So it seems like it's a setting somewhere on your device. I'm not sure which setting it is. It's really tough for me to to see without seeing it and without going through all these, but that is a head scratcher. I've gotten calls, by the way, from folks, you know, that say this happens to them, but usually it's pretty simple. It's like, you know, they're either running a VPN or they just have to update their, you know, their location on their system. But this is definitely a head scratcher, and I'm not sure why.
14: Well, I've even gone so far as to do a hard, you know, basically a hard reset on all three of these. I mean, you know, took them back and, you know, totally wiped the drives, reloaded Windows, and I get the same result. And it's like I said, it's a very specific address in a very nice neighborhood, and that house is now blurred out on Google street view.
13: Huh. Well, that's, I mean, it's so more and more common.
14: My suspicion is other people have been looking for this house.
13: Right, which means it's
14: the same reason.
13: Yeah, which means it sounds like it's some sort of universal thing that's happening to more than just you. Well, here's the deal. I think because we've talked about this on the show, I will probably get a bunch of emails about this from, amateur tech sleuths in the next week, and they will probably have some sort of answer. So I will bring those to you next week for sure. But in general, if your location is not working, there's a couple things you can do. On Google, and I always mention this when I travel overseas, sometimes your region gets locked to a different area, and that's more of your region. But if you go, I mean, there's so many different places on Google where they kind of figure out where they think you are. This sounds like it's much more of an operating system or a network level location that is just wrong or needs to be updated. And so I can go through all the different ways of kind of changing those things and clearing those things, but I would say, maybe go into your location. Let's see, there's a location in that privacy and security location area of Windows. I would go through every one of those options and really check and see what is in there and how those are set and see if you can kind of clear those things out and go from there. But the fact that you've basically formatted this computer and started from fresh and it's still giving you that option tells me it's a little trickier than that. Thanks for the call today. Hopefully we get this figured out. Coming up next, we are going to talk to the idea of people training AI robots with everyday tasks.
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16: Now the latest from the 98.5 FM and AM 560 WGAN News Center. Last night in Orono, a train derailment occurred around the Main Street area and near the Penobscot Valley Country Club. 13 of the 32 CX train cars derailed. According to the Orono Fire Department, no injuries were reported nor any spills, hazards, or leaks that could have affected the nearby Penobscot River. Crews had a tough time fighting the fire that was caused by the derailment due to yesterday's temperatures and the location of the crash. The rail line will be closed until its tracks is fixed and inspected. Hannaford announced yesterday that it's recalling 6 deli and produce items from their shelves.
17: The supermarket chain says they're recalling a variety of burritos and wraps, as well as diced jalapenos and pico de gallo. It comes after company officials were alerted that their jalapeno supplier issued a voluntary broader recall due to possible salmonella contamination. Customers are being advised to check their storage areas and freezers for the products, with a full refund available if you return them to your local Hannaford. Nate Hanscom, News Radio, WGAN.
16: And Mainers are trying to stay cool this week as the heat and humidity is a little higher than usual. They're going to local beaches, including tourists like Rebecca Cherry from the other Portland in Oregon. She says the best thing right now is going into the water, but doing other activities, not so much.
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16: 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Speaking of weather, here's your latest AccuWeather forecast from Steve Williams.
19: Mainly clear tonight, low 63. Hazy sun tomorrow, the high 83. Clouds and sun on Tuesday with a high 84.
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20: ABC News, I'm Mike Dabusky. Fire officials now say they've recovered the bodies of those two firefighters who died Friday in Utah after their helicopter went down while battling a blaze there. Sheriff Nathan Curtis.
21: Kind of a solemn handoff to those
0: as they escorted the remains up to the medical examiner's office.
20: Israeli Prime Minister Benjamin Netanyahu says today he will reject a proposed deal for peace in Gaza, which would have seen a phased rollback of IDF troops in the area and the disarmament of Hamas. ABC News Deputy Political Director Ben Siegel says it comes as election season heats up in Israel.
21: Prime Minister Netanyahu will be up for re-election. He is facing some strong opposition. And Palestinian statehood, the future of the Middle East peace process, is a big issue of debate there. His opponents have not recognized a Palestinian state.
20: Meanwhile, President Trump says the U.S. is semi-negotiating with Iran, despite Iranian state media saying negotiations are not happening. This is ABC News.
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Welcome back to Rich on Tech. Was surfing social media the other day and saw a headline about the Meta AI glasses. They're calling them pervert glasses now. Such an easy headline, right? What are you going to do when you see that headline? You're going to click it because why not? You want to know why these are so evil. And I will tell you, I've had a pair of these Meta AI glasses since day one, and they're incredible. Not only are they cool, they have AI. I've never used them in any perverted way. And yeah, I'm sure there's a person or two out there that are doing weird things, but that's with everything in this world, right? Not just glasses. And so I did a story this week. I went to the Braille Institute and I saw how blind and low vision users are actually using Meta AI glasses to basically improve their lives. And it's incredible. And I've worn these things. I wear them every weekend. I wear them pretty much as sunglasses. And I didn't even know half these features. I mean, you can have the cameras, they can read to you. So if you get a piece of mail, menus, signs, bills, anything, the glasses will read to you. Restaurant menu, you can say what kind of appetizers they have. Look at the menu, it'll read to them. Look at a bill, it can tell you how much that bill is. They have this feature called detailed responses that can describe your surroundings in very good detail. And so, you know, you can see objects, people, doors, signs. Then they have this translation feature. So I looked at this piece of paper, it was all written in Spanish. And I said, hey, Meta, translate this in English. And it just started reading the whole thing to me. I mean, that is incredible. Then they have this partnership with Be My Eyes. So if you're blind or low vision, you can connect with a real volunteer that can kind of guide you along. It can see what you're seeing and help. You know, if you drop something, it can say, oh, it's over there to the left. So all the users that I interviewed about this said basically these glasses are helping them get their independence back. And to me, that is a much better story to tell about something like this. I think with any technology, we need to understand the good and the bad, the pros and the cons. But, you know, so often with the clickbait we see on a regular basis, it's just all negative. It's just become like negative, negative, negative, negative, negative. And why do they do that? Because people click it and it gets them the clicks they need. And it

0: that's, you know, are you really serving the people? I got so much response from this story when I presented it on TV. So many people said, oh my gosh, I'm blind, I'm low vision, or I've got a family member. I can't believe these things can do that. And by the way, Meta has a program with the Blinded Veterans Association, where if you're blind, you're a veteran, you can get a free pair of Meta glasses. So I had a lot of people email me about that as well. So long story short, there are always good sides and bad sides to everything, not just technology, but everything in this world. You can use a car to drive. You can use a car to, you know, hit someone. So you have to think about this stuff. And of course, people take the easy out. I like to kind of look at technology on the positive side. Of course, I'll tell you the criticisms of it, but in general, I like the positive side of stuff. Anyway, richontech.tv, if you want to watch that story, check it out or get the link to the free pair of glasses. Meta glasses, they're not cheap. They're about $300, but they're pretty amazing. All right, joining me now, this is such a wild story. So InstaWork is a company that, you can like get basically gigs on there. And one of them right now is people are getting paid to record themselves doing everyday tasks that are then training AI-powered robots. And here to discuss is Aaron Bromberg with InstaWork. Aaron, thanks so much for joining me today.
1: Yeah, great to be with you, Rich.
0: So first off, I don't know if I butchered what InstaWork does, but explain what you go to InstaWork for.
1: Yeah, InstaWork is a staffing marketplace. So millions of people have signed up and they're generally hourly workers. And then all of those people get placed in on-demand shifts for a day or a week or a month with local businesses. It's everything from Main Street businesses that need a dishwasher or a bartender for a day to replace folks to very large national businesses that need to staff up for peak service periods or peak orders.
0: So tell me what the deal is with these people getting paid to train robots. I mean, I visited with one of your workers, and he basically put on a headset with a camera, and he was washing his dishes, mopping his floor, folding clothes, and recording this so that basically that data can be fed into a system and AI can eventually kind of figure out to teach robots how to do that.
1: Yeah, that's exactly right. It turns out that robots need a lot of human effort, human data to learn how to do particular tasks. And they can't just be programmed based on, like data on the internet or watching YouTube videos. They really need human demonstration data to help them to learn how to do particular tasks using data that's collected from the human's point of view. And so InstaWork has partnered with robotics companies to collect large-scale data sets of people doing everyday tasks, either household chores or real work that they're doing in commercial environments.
0: Now, going back to what I was just saying about, the negative and the positive, obviously there's two ways to construe this. It's like, okay, humans are teaching these robots that like will eventually replace them at these jobs. What is your take on the idea of like robots taking over all humans and what we do here?
1: I view it as just the opposite. This is a chance for everyday people to participate in the robot economy. And we're actually creating ways for people to either gain new skills or earn more money for stuff that they're doing anyway. And then as the robots get ready for deployment, we'll find that there are entirely new jobs created and new categories of jobs for people to support things like fixing robots when they break or setting up different environments so that they can be deployed efficiently.
0: So who's using this data? Like what kinds of robots are we talking about here? Like if I'm mopping the floor, is this for like the Rosie the robot that we've all dreamed of for our homes? Or is there something, more? Is there like, there are these robots for like large scale manufacturing plants and things like that?
1: It's largely big AI research labs and companies that are working on humanoid or general purpose robots. And they need a lot of data from a lot of different tasks in order to consolidate it all into a large data set. So it's not like a one-to-one thing where because they're collecting data from household chores, they're training Rosie the robot. Although, of course, we all can't wait for those household helpers. It's more that just by collecting a whole array of tasks, a whole bunch of different types of activities, the robots can build up more general purpose kind of physical intelligence.
0: Give me an idea of the scale of this, because we've seen these headlines and they've kind of gone viral. And, you know, is this happening? Like, can people still sign up today to do this? And is it like in the thousands? Like, how many people are actually doing this and getting paid to do it?
1: It's growing faster than you would think. It's a really, really big, high growth area within InstaWork, and there are other companies that they're also trying to collect this data. Robotics is a hot area of technology, as you know, and it's incredibly data hungry. You know, it's sort of many people in tech view it as sort of the next wave of AI, and AI obviously consumes a ton of data from the internet. There's no similar data set for robotics and physical AI.
0: Yeah, like real world tasks.
1: Exactly.
0: This is what they mentioned at CES. Like, yes, you can read every book online in about 10 seconds for the AI companies to digest that. But for like actually, you know, folding laundry or, like I said, you know, all these tasks that humans do, and you can teach someone how to do this instantly. Robots, there's like, it's almost like 3D data, right?
1: That's right. And so this is, it's growing quickly, and it's a great way for folks to, you know, earn some extra money and get involved in the robotics economy and start to participate and learn about this next wave.
0: How do I do that? What do I do if I want to participate and train these robots? So I just go to your website?
1: Yeah, go to instawork.com/robotics, and you can learn more about what we're working on. You can also sign up to participate either as a data collector, or for businesses that want to earn a little bit of extra money to offset their labor costs, they can sign up as a site for data collection.
0: So as InstaWork's head of robotics, I've got about 30 seconds. What do you think we will see in the next 5 years when it comes to robots and humanoids? Do you think they're going to get to a level where they're actually helpful for the average person?
1: I think it'll start with commercial environments. So, you know, I think a lot of people are working on robots for everyday people, but I think there's probably going to be a stage in the next 5 years where they're more broadly deployed in places like warehouses or manufacturing environments, doing the really repetitive types of jobs that are a little bit, you know, less desirable and kind of lower skill before they're ready for being deployed broadly in the homes.
0: Only a matter of time before the robots unionize. Aaron, we're going to leave it there. RichOnTech.tv if you want a link to InstaWork. Aaron, thanks so much. Aaron Bromberg from InstaWork. Thanks for joining me today.
1: Thanks so much.
0: All right, coming up, we're going to do the, we're opening up the feedback. 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Yes, the feedback is overflowing as always. I will try to get through as much as I can right here, coming up on Rich on Tech.
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5: Welcome back to Rich on Tech. Rich DeMuro here, hanging out with you, talking technology. One quick story before I open up the feedback, just because I have a lot of nostalgia for Bob Ross. 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Gallery Plus has more than 5,000 pieces of art, not all Bob Ross. There's also a Bob Ross channel, which I ended up watching. It's got on LG channels with nearly 400 episodes of The Joy of Painting. So the channel is free. You can watch that if you've got that streaming on your TV. The Gallery Plus art collection does require a subscription, but new users can get a 3-month free trial. Long story short, I love Bob Ross. I love watching the show even after all these years. Little sap green, happy little trees. I mean, my gosh, I loved that show when I was a kid. All right, let's open up the feedback. That's feedback plus the mailbag, right? That's how I got feedback, just in case I don't mention that every week. AC writes in, the caller who mentioned his T-Mobile military plan is getting more expensive may want to look at Connect by T-Mobile, the carrier's prepaid service. For example, they offer 2 lines with 8 gigs of data each for $50 a month. You can add unlimited Mexico and Canada calling for another $5. Might be worth comparing before paying more. So many MVNO plans out there. Well, I guess that's direct from T-Mobile, but there's so many great plans out there. A lot of debate over the Apple upgrade program. Joseph in Philadelphia, listening on 710 WOR, says, I wanted to clarify something about the new Apple upgrade program with Klarna. If you lease an iPhone and decide to buy it at the end, your total out-of-pocket is the same as buying the phone outright. Since it's 0% interest with no financing fees, the buyout amount is simply the original retail price minus the lease payments you've already made. Yes, but you are leaving out all of the X factors in that equation, which is, you know, maybe something changes in your life. You can't make the payment. You got to get rid of it early. You want to buy it out. All those things could change, or you break it. You got to return it. I mean, there's just so many. That's why it's still dicey. I think I'm saying this right. Niels, I heard your coverage of Apple's new device rental program. I think it's a step in the wrong direction. To me, this moves us further from the original spirit of personal computing, where people actually owned their devices, learned how they worked, upgraded them, and fixed them. That's how a lot of us from the Radio Shack and Egghead software era got interested in tech in the first place. Today, it seems more like companies want us to rent everything instead of owning it. I think that's worth talking about.

0: talking about because it changes our relationship with technology. 100% agree. Everything is rent nowadays in the U.S. That's the way it is. And that's the way they want it because it makes them the most money. Karen in Pennsylvania, Karen with two A's. I wanted to share a warning for seniors and anyone with low vision. My 79-year-old friend and her husband thought money was missing from their bank accounts. Her husband called Siri or asked Siri to call their bank. But because the bank wasn't in his contacts, Siri called a random number instead. The person who answered talked with them as if the call was legitimate. Thankfully, my friend became suspicious, hung up, and called again, only to get the same person. I checked the phone and confirmed Siri had never called the bank. We immediately changed their banking password, enabled two-factor authentication. It turned out no money was missing. Her husband simply misread the account because of his poor eyesight. I don't want to use that word. Do not call numbers that you find on Google search or that a voice assistant gives you automatically. Go to the back of your card, go to the website, call the official number. Make sure there are so many scammers out there waiting for those incoming calls because you think you called them. They've got a leg up there. Do not do that. Lynn in Boston, I think I've figured out the streaming game. I get Prime Video with Amazon Prime, Paramount Plus through Walmart Plus, Peacock Premium through my Comcast Internet, Netflix with ads through T-Mobile, and Apple TV Plus for just $3.99 a month. The only service I really pay for is Philo, which is my main TV service. I feel no pain paying for streaming. Just wanted to share. Lynn, you get the award for winning the streaming service game. Let's see. Lori, I always look forward to watching your TV segments. Sometimes I feel like I'm too old to keep up with all this technology, especially when younger people seem to use every feature on their phones. But I'm trying to learn a little more each day, and I really appreciate your help. Well, that is what I'm here for. Teach you how to use your stuff. And yes, the youngins, look, they're always going to know how to use things because they're on it 24/7. Us olds, we're not using it as much. So we're not going to be as, just not going to know as much. And kids just know more in general. Let's be real. Or they think they do, but they really don't. We all know. They'll come around. Larry, not too long ago, I asked whether I should wait for the Pixel 11 or upgrade from my Pixel 6 Pro to the 10 Pro. You said I'd be happy with the 10. That turned out to be an understatement. I think it's a great phone, and since I've been a longtime Verizon customer, they covered the cost. Great phone, unbeatable price, and your recommendation was spot on. Thank you. Well, I love hearing when my recommendations are spot on. And if you email me that, you will definitely be read on the show. John in San Diego, I heard you talking about earbuds last Saturday. I'm a tall guy with very small ear canals. That sounds like, the Chris Farley, big man in a small jacket. I've never found traditional in-ear buds that fit comfortably. The ones that sit inside my ears usually give me a headache. Shox has been my go-to. I use both the Open Dots and the Open Fit. I love them. I've been a fan since the Open Run bone conduction models. I even wore those with foam earplugs on a Southwest flight and created my own version of noise cancellation. Thanks for everything you do. You keep me motivated to help people who aren't computer scientists. Again, any compliment will be read on the show. Let's see here. Vicky in Huntington Beach, I heard you highlighted something called Nano Banana. I thought it looked like a fun way to restore my photos. I searched for it, downloaded an app, and signed up. Now my yearly renewal is coming up. I can't figure out how to cancel. There's no obvious cancel option in the app, and I've spent way too much time going down rabbit holes and emailing with no response. Any advice? I did not recommend an app called Nano Banana. That's a feature inside Google Gemini. If you downloaded a lookalike app with a similar name, you can go on your iPhone and look through your Apple account subscriptions to cancel. If you subscribe through Gemini, you can manage that through your Google account. But here is the reminder. This happens every time I mention something on the radio or TV. You go to the Google Play, you go to App Store, you go to Google, and you just search the name, and next thing you know, you download some random lookalike app. Don't do that. Always use the link that I provide in the show notes or the direct link I give you, because there are so many lookalikes out there that try to capitalize on the naming conventions. It happens all the time. A while back, Mark says he gave some advice about cutting the cord. We finally did it. We switched from YouTube TV after a couple weeks of getting used to it. We absolutely love it. We liked it so much, we helped my 80-year-old parents do the same thing. They were paying nearly $150 a month just for cable TV, and now they're streaming it too. We both upgraded our internet to handle the streaming. It's been worth it. Thanks for helping us make the switch. that's going to do it for this episode of the show, if you can believe it. You can find links to everything I mentioned on the website. Go to richontech.tv. Please follow me on social media. I am at richontech. Next week, we'll take a look at why making AI seem more human could actually make it harder to know when to trust it. Plus AirTag alternatives. I'll break down what you need to know before you buy. Thank you so much for listening. Thanks to everyone who makes this show possible. Adam in for Bobo today. Kim on the phones.
1: Daily
0: my guests,
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0: of course, you.
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0: My name is Rich DeMuro. 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
9: From ABC News, I'm Chuck Sievertson. More calls for Ohio Republican Congressman Max Miller to drop out of his reelection race. ABC News national correspondent Stephen Portnoy in Washington.
10: Sources tell us that the president called Max Miller last week, and he raised concerns about the congressman's chances. You know, Trump's former press secretary, Stephanie Grisham, is among the women who have aired allegations of abuse against Miller, which he denies. Miller and Grisham were a couple during Trump's first term.
9: Moderate Democrats announcing a multimillion-dollar ad campaign targeting the Democratic Socialists of America, saying the progressive movement poses a mortal danger for Democrats. Progressive Democrats are responding, including New York Congresswoman Alexandria Ocasio-Cortez.
11: Democratic socialists are fundamentally pro-democracy, and we believe in the ballot box. We believe in respecting the outcomes of elections and governing democratically.
9: AOC and ABC's This Week did not rule out a run for the presidency. Critics say she is moderating her views, as she says she's learned from her time spent at the Capitol, saying some of the rhetoric that progressives used during the pandemic has not aged well. Remains of the 2 pilots killed in the Friday crash of a firefighting helicopter in central Utah have been recovered. Sheriff Nathan Curtis says the crash site was tough to reach in dangerous terrain.
12: If we had not move some of our responders and the hand crews out, they would have been trapped by the fire as well. It was not an easy choice to move those responders, but thanks to good safety measures and people who were on the ground right there, they were able to determine that If we had not done that, we would have lost more lives.
9: Over 20,000 people were forced to flee homes in British Columbia this weekend.

0: As a fast-moving wildfire destroyed homes, and dozens had to be rescued by aircraft. 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
3: 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An Edgeco man has died after a crash in Booth Bay yesterday afternoon. Lincoln County police say that the 70-year-old driver was traveling southbound on Wiscosset Road at around 1:55 when he crossed the center line entering a driveway and struck two parked cars before finally coming to a rest against a shed. Despite attempts from emergency personnel, the man was pronounced dead at the scene. A medical event is suspected to be the primary cause of the crash. Users of online prediction markets have reportedly spent more money betting on Maine's Senate race than nearly any other race in the country.
4: That's according to the Maine Monitor, who found that more than $42 million has already been wagered on the election between the websites Polymarket and Kalshi, with the latter seeing more money being hinged on the race than any other state besides Texas. The overall outcome in the race between incumbent Republican Senator Susan Collins and Democrat Troy Jackson isn't the only thing that's being bet on, as endorsements and debates are also on the line. As of Sunday morning, Jackson has a comfortable lead over Collins on both websites. Nate Hanscom, News Radio, WGAN.
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6: Mainly clear tonight, low 63. AC sun tomorrow, the high 83. Clouds and sun on Tuesday with a high 84.
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8: When I was in Foxborough over the break for 4th of July, I went by Gillette, and you can see it cover the sign on it. 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
12: In time of division and distrust, clarity matters more than ever. 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
13: Morning, glory, and evening, grace. Welcome to your weekend, America. I'm Hugh Hewitt, and I begin it as I usually do with John Ellis. John is the founder and editor-in-chief of News Items. Each week, John sends me a bunch of stories that may not have caught many people's attention, but caught his. Before I go to them, John, I want to throw you a bit of a curveball just to set the stage for my future guest. The El Sayed Hassan Piker ticket, and that's what I'm calling it. I'm calling it the most radical major party nomination in America since the Civil War. Do you agree with me on that?
11: I'm not sure I agree with you on that. I think it's certainly to the left of what Michigan Democrats are used to. I think he's a surprisingly strong candidate because he's very, very much on message. You know, Medicare for all, keep big money out of politics, and you know, throw the bums out. He's very effective repeating that message over and over again. But I think at the end of the day, his real beliefs and his friendship with Mr. Piker in particular will lead to his defeat. Piker, a Democratic congressman from New York named Richie Torres, wrote a letter, a press release about Mr. Piker, which if people haven't had a chance to read, is a thoroughgoing indictment of Mr. Piker's beliefs. Let's put it
13: that way. You've been doing this a long time. So if over the course of the next week you come up with another major party nominee to the left of El Sayed and his sidekick Piker, let me know next week. Let's go to your first story.
11: Well,
13: go ahead.
11: Sorry.
13: Well, I wanted to go
11: I was going to say, I think AI's... Right.
13: All right. The AI breakup.
11: Well, the big story... Yeah, I mean, the big story this week was a sort of great leap forward by China in the race for AI supremacy, if you will. And there's a man named Alan Thompson who is sort of the godfather of measuring AI capability. Everybody, you know, agrees that he's the guy. He puts out a monthly memo, a monthly newsletter called The Memo. And he measures all of the capabilities of the various AI models, both Chinese and American. And I had a chance to a podcast with him. I interviewed him for my podcast, and I said, where are we? And he said, China's tied, and they might even be a little bit ahead. And so I think that is an enormous change in, from where we were a year ago. The big advantage China has, aside from the, you know, the ability to develop the models that they're developing, is that they have this huge infrastructure advantage. They have enough power to power all these data centers. That's a real problem here in the U.S. And Elon Musk, among others, has said that China will win the AI race precisely for that reason, that it has the juice to power the data centers, and that our capacity to do that is diminished by, you know, essentially neglect of our grid over decades. So yeah,
13: John,
11: that's a big one.
13: I'm not an expert on this, but if you lose for a while, can you regain the lead in AI?
11: Yeah, I mean, I think that the technology is advancing. It's compounding in this way. It's just running so much faster than people realize. There was a famous memo that was put out called AI 2027, and it described how fast AI was developing, and everybody thought, well, that's hysterical. And actually, it turns out that it's developing faster than even they predicted. We're going to get to a point where I think it doesn't really matter if so-and-so is, you know, if China's ahead on this and the U.S. is ahead on that, we will have reached what's known as the singularity. Musk said earlier this year that we'd already reached the singularity. Sam Altman a couple of weeks ago said that we were now living in the singularity. And the singularity, for those of your listeners who don't know the expression, essentially is that point when artificial intelligence surpasses all of human intelligence. So two of the leading figures in artificial intelligence, Mr. Musk and Mr. Altman, say that we're already there. There are, you know, a number of concerns about that, obviously, but three that really stick out for me are, one, there's an existential risk that the machines will run amok, essentially, that they'll go rogue, and we've read a lot of stories about that in the last month or so. Second, I just had an X-ray. I have a pinched nerve in my neck, and I had an X-ray, and I got the technical report on the X-ray. I put it into Claude, And it came out with a perfect description of the results of the X-ray. That's just one small example of how this technology is going to transform work. And it's going to be disruptive getting from the model that we now have to the model that we're going to need for, you know, life with AI in everything.
13: So, John, are you looking forward to this, or is it a source of apprehension for you?
11: It's obviously existential risk is a source of apprehension. I think it's going to be very disruptive in the next 3-4 years. I think it will be the major issue of the 2028 presidential campaign. But I'm very optimistic that if we get through that disruptive period, that AI will be just an enormous benefit to us, all people. I mean, it'll be a game changer in human history. So I think, you know, let's just get through the transition period. If we do, without existential risk rearing its ugly head, then I think we're looking at a very bright future indeed.
13: Will AI help us close the American munitions gap? Because that was one of the stories you sent me. I've read about it. I wasn't sure if I believed the leaks, but your Reuters reporting is that the U.S. Army has used up most of its stockpile of highly accurate long-range missiles, the ATACMs and the precision strike missiles, but it did not tell me how long it takes to replace those.
11: It takes a long time. One of the problems with our Defense Department is that we develop perfect weapons, right? So they're 100% good. And in this case, perfect is the enemy of the good. We need, you know, if we had 80% THAADs or if we had 80% Patriots, we would have a lot more of them. And we would be less stressed in terms of munitions. There's no question. CSIS, which is a very well respected think tank in Washington that does a lot of military analysis, they put together a comprehensive report on the munitions shortfall, and it's entirely persuasive.
13: All right, now let's turn to the blue wave. I do think there's a blue wave in the offing, but I also think the nomination of the DSA congressional candidates, particularly El Saeed in Michigan, may in fact energize Republicans in a way that they ordinarily wouldn't be in a midterm. Have you calculated that into your assessment of the blue wave?
11: Well, right now, if you believe the data, and I do, Democratic voters are more motivated to vote in this midterm election than Republican voters are. And if that sticks, then the Democrats will do well. If the Republicans are able to make the DSA essentially a major issue, and then I think that can motivate the Republican base, particularly the MAGA base, to get out and vote. And if they get out and vote, then the Democratic gains in the House are probably enough to get, you know, to give them recapture control of the House, but not by anything like a normal 26-seat swing. And I think it makes it, if the MAGA base votes, then I think the Senate will stay in Republican hands for sure.
13: Now, John Ellis, for the benefit of our audience that may be new, we pick up stations every month. You've been doing political analysis for 40 years, and you've seen a lot of races. Do you think, intuitively, Mike Rogers, who's a center-right, normal Republican, Army lieutenant, FBI special agent, 14 years in the House, chair of the Senate, of the House Intel Committee, is he going to beat Abdul El Sayed in Michigan, in your opinion?
11: I would think so. That, I mean, if you think of the rough math of this is 45% are going to vote blue, you know, regardless. 45% are going to vote red, regardless. This is true in Michigan. The 10%, you know, what are they going to do? Right now, they're financially stressed. That's number one. Number two, they think the system is corrupt. And number three, they want to send a message about how dissatisfied they are with the way things are working. That is El Sayed's message. That's his hope for victory. I'm not sure that's going to get him across the line. So if I were betting, I'd have Rodgers.
13: I am betting Rodgers as well. John Ellis always...
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13: Welcome back, America. I'm Hugh Hewitt with Eli Lake. He's in with the Free Press. He's the host of the Breaking History podcast. He was on the Commentary podcast today. Eli, I just got done talking about what I think now is the most important race in the United States political cycle this fall, which is Mike Rogers, Republican, FBI agent, lieutenant in the Army, chairman of the House Intel Committee, against Abdulrahman El-Sayed and his running mate, Hassan Piker. and I'm very serious about that. I think they're stapled together. I think they are a dangerous pairing. I think it injects deep hatred of Israel and Jews.

0: into our American political stream, and I think everyone who cares about the country should contribute to Mike Rogers. What say you?
1: I generally agree, but I also think we've crossed a Rubicon already, because Saeed won a squeaker, and not only did the leadership of the Democratic Party in pretty much everywhere, with the exception of this very brave Republican Democratic congresswoman from Michigan, say they are going to endorse him, but they didn't extract anything out of Saeed for the endorsement. They didn't get, he has not given that speech that Obama had to give about Reverend Jeremiah Wright, who I would say that Saeed and Wright are part of a tradition of the anti-American left. And so if Saeed wants to pivot to the middle and maybe reintroduce himself to the voters of Michigan, they're not asking him to distance or renounce himself from Piker. And that, to me, it's a very ominous sign that one of the two major American parties is kind of now at the most charitable thing you can say is that part of their coalition is the anti-American left, and that's very bad.
0: Well, let's talk about Piker for a second. El Saeed put him on like a bodysuit, like a Spider-Man suit on Peter Parker. I don't think he can take him off. And in fact, I've been seeing on my online today a dozen different Piker clips where he just is vulgar, obscene, anti-Semitic, anti-black. Now I'm beginning to see El Saeed clips where he does things like denounce Mackinac Island, which is like an Ohioan denouncing the horseshoe in Columbus. Obviously, there's a lot to dig up here that Haley Stevens didn't.
1: Did Haley Stevens got all this money from people who didn't want Saeed to win the nomination, but she didn't really go hard after him. I mean, I think only to the very end, the last few days, did she mention Piker as a problem and saying that Jews were uncomfortable. We have Dana Nessel as the Attorney General for the state of Michigan. She won't go to the party's convention this year because she doesn't feel safe. I mean, listen, that's terrible. And it's because, I mean, it's not like this is, Dana Nessel, by the way, is not, you know, a center-right Democrat or something. She is on board. She herself is a lesbian. She ended up dropping the charges against the University of Michigan, people that were then charged by the Justice Department. But it's, you know, there is something going on there, and this is a very ominous sign in that respect. So the idea that you're going to see everybody, I mean, we talked about it on commentary, but I don't understand. What does Chuck Schumer have to lose? I don't think he's going to win majority leader or minority leader, you know, after the midterms. Why not go out and say, you know, I've believed in, you know, the U.S.-Israel relationship for my entire political career, and I cannot get behind this guy, and you know, I hear my problems with him. I think that would have been a better move.
0: That's a sad ending to a long and colorful career for Chuck Schumer.
1: Yep.
0: Dissected supporter of Israel. He won't be welcome in the Jewish state by many people, if any. But I was interested in your conversation with John. I take your side on this, and I'd tell John if he was here. If you're going to attack, and I'm going to attack El Saeed for saying hurt people, I am going to preface it by saying he condemned the attack by an Islamist on a Jewish synagogue and school, and Al Saeed condemned the attack, but he said, hurt people, hurt people. In other words, he attempted to deflect from the attack. But I think it's important to put the first part in, or you'll open yourself up to being discredited on the second part. So I took your position on that. But if I were AIPAC, I would get a lot harsher right away. The guy is an anti-Semite, Islamist adjacent nut. And I do not believe we should let Hassan Piker leave stage left now. I think I keep him on the stage. What do you think?
1: Well, first of all, do we even know that Hassan Piker, I mean, his job is to be shocking. He is the modern, he's the 21st century equivalent of a shock jock, like a Howard Stern.
0: Correct.
1: That's what his job is. So his job is to get attention. So he's not going to stop talking and being controversial. And unless Saeed says something makes a kind of Reverend Jeremiah Wright speech that Obama had to do in 2008, he's going to be wrapped around his neck either way. So Saeed is either going to have to, I mean, he can keep saying what he's saying, which is, Piker's an influencer, I'm out trying to earn votes. maybe that'll work. I don't think it does. It gets us anywhere. You know, do you believe, as Hassan Piker has said, that Mao Zedong is one of the great leaders of the 20th century? That's a terrible thing to say if you know anything about history. You know anything about who Mao Zedong is.
0: And right. What one senator can do in the United States Senate to wreck it, to put holds on nominations, to be on hearing, they can't really contain El Sayed if he gets into the Senate. I think Michiganders, I was just in Michigan, I was in Detroit this weekend. I make fun of them during Ohio State Michigan week, but they're normies. They're not really, New York City, it's not California.
1: Well, yes, except here's what I worry about, and I trust John Ellis. I was watching the end of that, and he thinks that Rogers is going to win. It'll be close. Here's what I worry about. Trump's approval ratings are not in a good place right now, and if they keep sinking and the price of gasoline keeps going up, I think it's going to be very difficult, because I think that Sayed will run and saying, hey, you know, Mike Rogers is Trump's guy. And if Trump is not popular in Michigan, and that's going to be a tough sell, especially since one of the things that he's doing off the bat right now, Hugh, is he's making a plea to Democrats in his state saying, come with me if Sayed does not represent your values. So I just think it's going to be hard, and I worry about it. I'm not making predictions, but I'm just thinking it's going to be a very, very close race. It shouldn't be, but it is. And
0: last question. Has got two years left. This is a six-year Senate seat.
1: Yeah.
0: I think that's a very compelling argument to people. You might hate Trump. You might be mad about the Iran war, although he could turn that around. But it is a six-year Senate seat. He's there for a long time if you elect this radical. What do you think?
1: Yeah. And also, you're teaching the radicals inside the party that are trying to take it over from the Democratic Socialists of America that this kind of politics, which I think nearly half of the Democrats in this, you know, voted against in the primary, is you can win with in Michigan. That itself is a really bad thing, is that we have to teach the party a lesson that this is too far. But I think you're right. The 6 years is another very good argument there.
0: I'll be talking with Charles C.W. Cook about Buckley driving out the kooks in the 50s. I think Democrats, although Kamala Harris endorsed him today, I'm waiting to see what Rahm Emanuel says about El Sayed. We got 20 seconds. Do you think he'll endorse him, Eli?
1: I hope not. I was shocked to see how many Democrats just lined up this week after he wins a very narrow election. I think that was a huge error on their part, because, you know, like, you feed the crocodile in the hopes of that he'll eat you last. Well, you're on the menu.
0: He's hungry.
1: Guys.
0: He's very hungry. Eli Lake, thank you. Follow him on exit.
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5: ABC News, I'm Chuck Sievertson. More calls for Ohio Republican Congressman Max Miller to drop out of his reelection race. He denies allegations of abuse. ABC's Stephen Portnoy in Washington.
6: Ohio Republican Senator Bernie Moreno, who is the father of Miller's ex-wife, is among the political leaders of Ohio who called for Miller to drop out. Miller insisted in an interview last week that he still believes he has the support of the voters in his district, which runs from the outer suburbs of Cleveland south down to the towns of Medina and Wooster, Ohio.
5: Moderate Democrats announcing a major ad campaign targeting the Democratic Socialists of America. Progressive Democrats are responding, including New York Congresswoman Alexandria Ocasio-Cortez.
7: We believe in respecting the the outcomes of elections and governing democratically.
5: AOC on ABC's This Week.

0: Remains of the two pilots killed in the Friday crash of a firefighting helicopter in Utah have been recovered. This is ABC News.
1: 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Last night in Orono, a train derailment occurred around the Main Street area and near the Penobscot Valley Country Club. 13 train cars derailed. According to the Orono Fire Department, no injuries were reported, nor any spills, hazards, or leaks that could have affected the nearby Penobscot River. Crews had a tough time fighting the fire that was caused by the derailment due to yesterday's temperatures and the location of the crash. The rail line will be closed until the track is fixed and inspected. Hannaford announced yesterday that it's recalling 6 deli and produce items from their shelves.
2: The supermarket chain says they're recalling a variety of burritos and wraps, as well as diced jalapenos and pico de gallo. It comes after company officials were alerted that their jalapeno supplier issued a voluntary broader recall due to possible salmonella contamination. Customers are being advised to check their storage areas and freezers for the products, with a full refund available if you return them to your local Hannaford. Nate Hanscom, News Radio, WGAN.
1: And Mainers are trying to stay cool this weekend as the heat and humidity is a little higher than usual. They're going to local beaches, including tourists like Rebecca Cherry from the other Portland in Oregon. She says the best thing right now is going into the water, but doing other activities, not so much.
3: I will say that it's lovely here at the beach, but we were doing some touring and it's some tourist stuff, and it was the humidity is what kills me.
1: Our news partners at CBS 13 reports that temperatures will stay well into the 80s during the day until midweek. Speaking of the weather, here's Steve Williams with your latest AccuWeather forecast.
4: Partly sunny, warm, a shower this afternoon, the high 89. Clear tonight, low 63. And then a bit of hazy sun tomorrow and the high near 83.
1: Right now in Portland, it's very hot, 88 and clear. Next high tide in Portland Harbor is coming up at 8:37 tonight. Andy Mounter, News Radio, WGAN.
5: She's a joke, and she's a diversion. Hong is going to lose. She's going to win the nomination. She's going to lose badly in November to Congressman Tiffany. And I think most Democrats realize that, so she's the expendable extra on the Star Trek episode who never makes it back to the show. She's out. They're focusing on El Saeed, and I think this is really far more important than Hong. The El Saeed race, he's running basically on a ticket with Hassan Piker. El Saeed is the most radical major party nominee for the United States Senate since the Civil War. He is so out there, anti-Semitic, anti-black, anti-free enterprise, anti-everything. He has been incubated by Hassan Piker. He's actually the child candidate of Hassan Piker. And what Democrats are doing, I'm surprised Kamala Harris endorsed him, because if you watch all day long on the posts on X, all of a sudden, the floodgates are open on El Saeed.
6: Welcome back, America. I'm Hugh Hewitt. Charles C.W. Cook is the senior writer at National Review. Charles, that was me earlier today. I'm with John Roberts, dismissing Hong as a joke and lasering in on El Saeed, who's anything but a joke to me. A, your assessment of my assessment, and B, your assessment of El Saeed.
7: Well, I hope you're right about Hong. I have a bunch of friends in Wisconsin. In fact, Wisconsin is, and always has been, quite overrepresented relative to its size at National Review. So I've, for a long time, had friends from Wisconsin who share your view that she will lose. I hope that's the case. He, I worry more about purely because of the national environment. I think he's running against a difficult candidate to run against in this circumstance, Mike Rogers, who is a generic Republican in many ways, who came very close to winning in 2024, as incidentally did is it John James in 2020. So Michigan has been close recently, but if the national environment is bad and Republican enthusiasm is down, then who knows?
6: Your friend and mine, Matt Continetti, wrote a piece for National Review in January of 2025 honoring the late William F. Buckley, who, when asked upon his retirement in 1990 by the Washington Post what his greatest accomplishment was, it was, he said, quote, the absolute exclusion of anything anti-Semitic or kooky from the conservative movement. I see the Democrats now facing the same challenge. Will anyone rise to meet it the way Buckley did on the right?
7: Well, we're not seeing them do it, are we? I mean, I don't want to be facetious or partisan, and I hope that the answer is yes, but I don't see any tendency in that direction. And I think, especially at the moment, they're so angry with Trump and with their loss in 2024, and they're aware, those who might be inclined to do something about it, that if they make a move, they will be removed from the party. And that's another reason, Hugh, why, I think Eli Lake said this earlier, why it's so important that El-Sayed loses. Because although I would like to see Republicans do well, if Republicans, for example, lost Senate seats in North Carolina and Alaska, the takeaway would be that moderate candidates do better and that DSA types and anti-Semites ought to be shunned. But if El-Sayed wins, and if, goodness me, if Francesca Hong wins as well, then I think you're going to see a terrible combination of energy that is built up in the party in opposition to Trump and the conviction that the way that you win, even in a more moderate swing-ish state such as Michigan, is to nominate these people. And then the likelihood of there being an attempt to stage a party-wide sister soldier moment is going to be even more remote.
6: Okay, so when we come back from break, I'm going to talk to you about the Iran impact on this election. But running up to that, do you think that perhaps the red wave that didn't materialize in 2022 is the same sort of non-event that will occur in 2026? In other words, all politics is national and the tribes are set. Not a lot of people migrating between tribes.
7: Yeah, I mean, the one thing about 2022 that I found the most interesting and the most frustrating was that if you looked at the polling, in almost all of the states in which there was a competitive Senate race, voters said that they wanted a Republican senator. They just didn't want the one that Republicans offered them. And sometimes the gap was 5 or 6 points. You had 55% or so saying, yeah, I wanted to vote for a Republican. But then the election turned out 51-49. That was because Republicans chose bad candidates. So the Democrats might shoot themselves in the foot this time. But yeah, it could be.
6: It could be. I'll be right back with Charles C.W. Cook to talk about Iran after the break. Don't go anywhere, America, because I don't know what's going on there, and I hope Charles does. Stay tuned.
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1: In the War of 1812, our nation fought and won America's religious freedom. Today, that constitutional right is being assaulted once more from within.
2: Religious liberty and rights in general were under attack. We all of a sudden became the enemy.
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4: 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Hard to believe that the instruments of government would ever be used to punish faith.
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12: Welcome back, America. I'm Hugh Hubbs, senior writer of National Review. Charles C.W. Cook. Charles, I was during the break going over to the Wall Street Journal, and I scrolled down from top to bottom on their landing page. There are 22 headlines of stories or editorials. Not one has the word Iran in it. To what do you attribute that, or what conclusions do you draw from that?
13: Well, I draw a couple. The first one is that no one, and I would include the president in this, seems to know what's going on. It's not as if every day the president or the defense secretary or the secretary of state comes out to the podium and delivers a masterclass that keeps us all apprised of the situation. That's in keeping with the opacity of this from the start. The second thing is that although there have been consequences of this war, it's not something that outside of gas prices and maybe at the margins a little more inflation, most people are feeling every day. This is in no way to underplay the deaths of those servicemen who have given their lives in the conflict, but we're not as we were in Iraq or on a much greater scale with Vietnam or the Second World War, waking up every day to newspaper reports of tens or hundreds of people being killed. And the stock market is up, the sun's out, and I think the combination of a lack of communication from the White House and a confusion as to what's going on and a general feeling that things are normal is probably kept it off the newspapers.
12: Do you think it is a false seduction to the White House and the president to believe that no news is good news? Because I think if they want to rally the country to their standard in November, they have to win this in a way that makes not necessarily capitulation, but is obvious to us that we've won it.
13: Well, I agree with that, but as you know, I think that we're in a stalemate, and I think that the stalemate is the product of America having overwhelming strength but being unwilling to use it because of the costs that would involve, the president being torn on what to do. He can't get out. He can't just leave with his tail between his legs. But equally, a push, which we could do, we have the strength and the talent, is going to be politically unpopular. And I'm alarmed by this because I think we're stuck right in the middle.
12: Well, if he were to announce, there are three ways to go: major combat operations, withdrawal, and then we have a blockade and we are not going to lift it until an inspections regime is allowed into wherever they had nukes and to Pickaxe Mountain, and that blockade will kill you dead over 3 months, and you're not going to shoot anyone or we're going to hammer you. That would be an articulation of a position that I think could garner significant support, but there's been no articulation.

0: And that entails, I think he's done 90% of that, and he might be right about Pickaxe Mountain. I don't know. I just read what the Foundation for the Defense of Democracy says, and they're worried about it. But I do think it would be useful to come up to the edge again and say, either you let us inspect or we pound the IRGC facilities. We don't want to hurt civilians to the extent possible, and we keep that blockade. People forget the blockade. The blockade is going to kill them, Charles. Do you believe that the way I believe it? They need money.
1: Yeah, although, you know, there's an irony here, isn't there, in that one of the biggest obstacles that President Trump faces, and this is incidentally why it's so silly to describe him as a dictator, as some on the left do, is that public opinion is not sold on this war and is angry with its consequences. Trump knows that, and that's one of the reasons that I think he's been a little bit reluctant to go all the way. The Iranians don't have that problem. Now, you can't push a people indefinitely, or they will eventually stage a revolution, and it will eventually work. But the Iranians are not under the same pressure as President Trump is, because they don't live in a democracy, in a republic. But I think that the timescales here probably aren't in the president's favor. I do think the Iranians could hold out for quite a while, even if things became dire internally as a result of a blockade.
0: If he hammers them, and I mean the B-52s, the B-2s, the B-1s, whatever attackums we have left, and we allow our allies to absorb the damage, do you think public opinion rallies to him if he hammers them? Because the one thing Americans hate, it's stalemate.
1: I actually don't. I'm not saying he shouldn't do it, but I don't. I think that the way public opinion turns around on this is that there is some sort of victory that doesn't look like a withdrawal that then allows gas prices to go down, and a plausible case that the action was worth it, combined with an improvement in the economy. I think if you can get all of those things, then it looks like a success. I'm not sure people would respond purely to another salvo on the grounds that it was the success. No.
0: Charles C.W. Cook, always good to check in with you. Listen to him on The Editors, the podcast from National Review. Read his work in National Review. Time for me, my friends, take my relief factor because the grandkids are here. And that means I've got a weekend ahead of carrying four-year-olds and seven-year-olds the last mile. They always go, they're good for the first mile, but they're never good for the second mile. And you, everyone out there who's carried a four-year-old knows what that means. I carry Nick Kerkuman as Retro and Omega. This is you to take. If you're watching on the Salem News Channel, I do that every first hour of every program. 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
6: Welcome back, America. Mike Rogers of the Republican nominee running against the El Sayed Hassan Piker ticket in Michigan. And Mike Rogers has an ad out today, cut number one.
7: If you're among the majority of Democratic voters that woke up on Wednesday feeling, well, hopeless, because the person who won does not represent your values, well, just know, there is still hope. 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The fight is far greater than just left versus right. 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
1: From ABC News, I'm Chuck Sievertson. Iran's proxies are taking up the fight with U.S. ally Saudi Arabia. ABC's Marcus Moore.
2: With tensions in the Gulf region already at a high level, the Iran-backed Houthi rebels claiming responsibility for a deadly strike on a Saudi oil facility in the Yemeni Red Sea port of Mocha. At least 7 people were killed. The attack raising fears that the Houthis will try to further disrupt sea traffic in the region at a time when Iran has all but shut down the Strait of Hormuz.
1: While Iranian officials say no active negotiations are underway, President Trump, in an interview with Axios, says the U.S. is semi-negotiating with Iran. More calls for Ohio Republican Congressman Max Miller to drop out of his reelection race. He denies allegations of abuse. Potentially interesting primaries Tuesday, says ABC News national correspondent Stephen Portnoy in Washington.
3: The Democratic primaries in Minnesota and Wisconsin are two races I'll have my eyes on Tuesday. Those are statewide contests in the Midwest. You have a Senate seat in Minnesota, a governor's race in Wisconsin that again show the battle now going on between progressives and moderates. And clearly progressives feel that the wind is at their back, especially after Abdul Al-Sayed's victory in the Senate primary in Michigan last week.
1: Moderate Democrats announcing a major ad campaign targeting the Democratic Socialists of America. Progressive Democrats are responding, including New York Congresswoman Alexandria Ocasio-Cortez on ABC's This Week.
4: We believe in respecting the outcomes of elections and governing democratically.
1: AOC is seen as a leading Democrat in the party, according to party officials. Remains of the two pilots killed in the Friday crash of a firefighting helicopter in Utah have been recovered. Don Nelson, the second winningest coach in NBA history, who won 5 championships as a player with the Boston Celtics, died today. He was 86. Also served as general manager of 3 teams, Milwaukee, Dallas, and Golden State. 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
7: Now the latest from the 98.5 FM and AM 560 WGAN News Center. Multiple fire departments from Central Maine battled a blaze at a mill in the town of Munson last night. The Munson Fire Department says what started out as a debris burn at Moosehead Mill got out of control and spread to other buildings, with at least 3 designated as total losses. Power outages related to the fire were reported as well in both Munson and Elliottsville. There's been no word on if anyone was injured. A small rally was held in Gorham yesterday to protest the construction of an Amazon warehouse. Day of the Land event saw around 50 people gathered across Doaf Road where the center is supposed to go. Organizers claim that the facility would have a negative impact on both the environment and the town's economy. Here's Gorham United member Josh Schwarley with our news partners at CBS 13.
8: We think that there are going to be a lot of problems created by this. There are a lot of downsides, and the costs really outweigh any perceived benefit that would come from this for our community.
7: Despite the backlash, the town plans to continue moving forward with the huge development, with Amazon claiming the facility will create 170 new jobs. And swimmers were asked to get out of the water at Reed State Park in Georgetown following a confirmed shark sighting.
9: Local officials say swimming off Mile Beach was halted late Friday afternoon after the shark was spotted near the shore. The water closure remained in place through the evening as heavy fog rolled into the area. This marks the second shark-related swimming closure at Reed State Park this summer. The incident follows multiple great white shark sightings earlier this week further south near Pine Point Beach in Scarborough. Tony Randazzo, News Radio, WGAN.
7: Now your latest AccuWeather forecast from Steve Williams.
10: Mainly clear tonight, low 63. Hazy sun tomorrow, the high 83. Clouds and sun on Tuesday with high 84.
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11: I'd say sometime yesterday, I was scrolling around on the interwebs, and very shortly thereafter, I said to myself, well, I guess I don't really have to do much show prep for tomorrow, because we know what topic A, B, C, and D will be today, Grant Plattner and his continuing misadventures. I think we have now reached the end of the line. I think that's fairly obvious. You know that about 4 or 5 months ago, I said there is another very large story that's coming out that will be much more damaging and may indeed relate to a sexual assault. I said that on the air. I said it after the New York Times piece. 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
14: I don't think there is, Stuart. This is the key. Ron Johnson is correct to be alarmed at the 5-alarm fire. But I think most people go through the summer. They don't pay attention to deep blue congressional districts that, you know, let a crazy in here and there. AOC, not very smart, sort of ignorant on major issues. She showed that when she went to the Munich conference. But now they've let a half dozen in at once, and it's really Michigan that is the flare in the sky. El Said is a radical. I can't emphasize this enough. I think there are Democrats going to Rogers from Michigan to his website and donating because they realize their party cannot be held captive to Said and Piker. So that's the real 5-alarm. Socialism will not work. Americans are free market people. We want to start businesses. We want to succeed. Ron Johnson's a great, very successful businessman. People watching your show believe in free markets and in entrepreneurship and capitalism. But the Democrats have the problem. They've got the malignancy. They've got to cut it out. So Ron John is actually worried about what I'm worried about. We need a functioning Democratic Party. We've got to have two major parties that are, you know, center-left for the Democrats, center-right for the Republicans, and let them argue about marginal tax rates, but not about the fundamental values of America and the West. That shouldn't be up for grabs, but it is in Michigan. Welcome back, America. Morning Glory and Evening Grace. I was leading with Stu Varney this morning. The day before, Ben Domenech was on with Stu Varney. I think Stu likes to get a little politics mixed in with the markets. Ben Domenech joins me now, opinion editor for the Daily Wire, Fox News contributor, host of the Big Ben podcast. Ben, how important is the Michigan Senate race where Abdul al-Sayed is running with his ticket mate, Hassan Piker, whether it's official or not?
15: I think it's enormously important, Hugh, and I think that I heard your hit, but you rocked at that. So I apologize if you hear a little bit of disturbance in the background because we're headed to vacation, and that means that my six-month-old is waking up. The situation that I see in Michigan is one that really is a test for the Democratic Party. Are they going to accept this? Is this going to be the kind of thing that they just sort of say, we're going to listen to the Youngs despite all the different things that they are saying that are at odds with not just, you know, the historic American experience, but frankly, the historic Democratic experience. I mean, you know, within our lifetimes, we have had Democrats who were profound defenders of free markets and free trade and of, you know, an anti-communist approach to the world. Is that just all gone now? Is that just something that we're going to forget? Because it sure seems
14: I wonder if
15: like all of this is something that's in the past.
14: Well, the Hassan Piker angle interests me, Ben. He put him on like a Spidey suit for the primary, El Sayed did. Can he take him off now and do enough Americans know who he is? Because for whatever it is, Twitch does not really cross the radar of people who are over 40. Does it matter that Hassan Piker is a bigot, a racist, an anti-Semite, and a radical?
15: I'm not sure that it does. And unfortunately, I think that we're going to have to deal with a situation where, you know, the vast majority of Americans do not know who this person is. or why they should be opposed to what he believes. And unfortunately, that means that you're talking, you're explaining, and you're educating, and that means that you're losing. From my perspective, the problem that the Republicans face right now is that they do not understand how extreme these people truly are. They have, used all of these different radical elected candidates as, a joke, as something that's, sort of a sideline, something that we can, talk about as being, a court jester or something like that, as opposed to what they really are, which is a threat to our existence and our way of life. And that's something that I think is unfortunately going to be something that Republican candidates across the country are going to have to find a way to deal with. And I don't know that they have the language for it, Hugh. I really don't. I think that they have unfortunately they have undervalued the degree to which the left has completely absorbed and accepted these arguments from the young people in America in a way that that is perverting them toward an anti-capitalist, anti-American perspective. And I don't think that we have necessarily the vocabulary to battle it.
13: Now, Ben, you've picked up the utility of interviewing people at length. Do you think Hassan Piker could survive an interview? I mean, a serious interview.
15: have you asked him to come on your show?
13: No, I've got an FCC to worry about. I can't have him on the radio.
15: But no, of course I don't. I mean, I think that it's very clear that he wouldn't. And I think that, whenever he goes on these rants that he does, on Twitch streams and the like, it shows that he is just not prepared for that kind of conversation. But at the same time, what can he do? He can spout all these different bullet points that speak to the priorities of young Americans in ways that, make it seem like he is offering them an answer. That answer is not real. It's a lie. It's, divorced from the actual way that that American politics and that markets work. But he is able to sell it to them, and he's going to continue to sell it to them until we have someone who is willing to stand up and actually take him on at his face. And, I don't know that that's the kind of thing that's going to happen. I think that what we're going to live with here for the next couple of months going into this midterm election is a bunch of people who have lied to these youngsters about this is why the economy is not working for you. This is why, you can blame the capitalists, the billionaires, the Jews, have your pick. That's the thing that I think they're going to continue to do.
13: Okay, you got 10 minutes to advise Mike Rogers on how to run his campaign. What's your advice?
15: Look, I think that he can absolutely win this race, but I don't think that it's actually as close as people seem to think. I think that he needs to make the case to all of these people, and I've heard him make the case on housing, for instance. I asked him about this on Fox when I had the opportunity to interview him. He needs to make the case that he is going to be a better representative for people who actually have, serious concerns about affordability and the like. And he needs to do it right away. This cannot be an election that's about foreign policy. It has to be an election that's about affordability, about inflation, and about the kitchen table issues that matter the most to the people of Michigan.
13: Does he talk about what El-Sayed represents in terms of Israel, in terms of rejecting the Jewish Americans who've actually made up a large part of the Michigan electorate for a long time? So have Arab Americans, but I don't think Arab Americans want to be painted as radical either.
15: No, I don't think they do, and I think that, he does need to talk about that, but I just think that the priority for him has to be rebutting El-Sayed on the basic things that he's bringing in front of people, which is to say, this is a radical who's trying to sell you on a bill of goods, and the way to battle against him is to be is to rebut him on the points that he's trying to sell to the American middle class. That's going to be, I think, the real test going forward for a lot of these different DSA candidates across the country.
13: So Mike Rogers obviously had an oppo firm that was better than Haley Stevens because they dropped a little bit of tape today on El-Sayed arriving at Mackinac Island for their annual Summer Policy Fest, cut number 9.
16: Please watch your step. like, if we win, this is going to be the, like,
17: summer home.
16: I'm just going to be like, every time I've ever come here, I've hated it. Why am I here?
13: I hate this so much. I feel like if I have to come here every summer, I'll hate it. What do you think, Ben?
15: Well, I've been there, and I think it's wonderful.
13: Yeah.
15: I don't know what he's talking about. I mean, it's such a random thing to hate. But it is, I think, a testament to how much he is at odds with the experience of, you know, a traditional voter within Michigan. And that's something that I think needs to be played up. Look, you know how dangerous this is. If you have an actual senator who is able to have the access that a senator has to do the things that a senator can do, who has the kind of warped anti-American beliefs that El-Sayed represents, it's going to be a problem.
13: In fact, during the break, I'm going to talk with Ben about what one senator can do, because one senator can gum up the Senate badly. And so don't go anywhere. When he comes back, Ben's weekly music test is also in front of him. And I know he's in fear of it because last week he swung and missed. He did the old, I know that. And he shuffled, but he wasn't right. But we'll try when we come back to see if Ben can get one for two going into week three. Don't go anywhere, America. I'm Hugh Hewitt. It's the Hugh Hewitt Show. Stay tuned.
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6: I'd say sometime yesterday, I was scrolling around on the interwebs, and very shortly thereafter, I said to myself, well, I guess I don't really have to do much show prep for tomorrow, because we know what topic A, B, C, and D will be today, Graham Plattner and his continuing misadventures. I think we have now reached the end of the line. I think that's fairly obvious. 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I said it after the New York Times piece. 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
8: Welcome back, Ben. Do you know who this is? Ben Domenech?
9: Oh, man, this is Leanne Rimes adjacent. I don't know what this is.
8: It's something called.
9: I had to correct you, though, because I got it right the other day. the country singer that you had the other day, I had.
8: Oh, I guess you did. So now you're 1-2. It's the Tedeschi
9: Trucker. I'm 1-1.
8: And I told I told Dwayne it wasn't fair because it was one of Dwayne fetish bands, and I don't think it's really legit and mainstream. He went to Red Rock to hear them, but he compared them to the immortal Bonnie Raitt.
9: Oh, this is completely unfair. That's
8: yeah.
9: Unfair.
8: Yeah, I'm sorry. Next week we'll give you the Beatles or something. All right, two more subjects.
9: No. I just want to say I'm incredibly jealous of Dwayne. He had a phenomenal experience, and by the way, Red Rocks is a destination for me. I've never been there. I would love to go there, and kudos to him for...
8: He's been bragging about it all week. Now, have you been following Burrito Gate?
9: Not only have I been following it, I have published an article by Chef Andrew Gruhl at the Daily Wire about why you should make your burritos at home. I'm totally engaged with it. In fact, I don't normally order burritos, but I ordered a burrito this week from one of my favorite restaurants. It was $16, by the way.
8: Okay. So, I bring it up because yesterday I had the vice president on, and at the end I pointed out he's now the number one elected Catholic in America, and I thought he hit below the burrito belt with Mark Thiessen. What'd you think?
9: I was on with Mark that evening on Larry Kudlow, and I said that I thought it was very restrained from him to not make a burrito reference. I think that was below the belt, but I also think that's an indictment of the

0: vice president. I think the vice president needs to be less online than he is. And that is something that I think has been a repeated problem for him in this vice presidency. As much as I respect the fact that he's an extremely intelligent and accomplished individual, like, why are you doing something like that, dude? Like, try to win over the people who disagree with you. Don't just, like, say, oh, you're fat.
1: Yeah, well, his response was that Mark had been harsh on him, and I thought, well, so's Ben Domenech. So's a bunch of people been harsh on you. I'm trying to protect him from the Tucker Carlson smear that he's Tucker Carlson because he had a couple of drinks with him once. But it's a... I just wish he was online.
0: No. You bring up a very valid point, which is to say, are you going to be one of these podcast bros, or are you going to be, you know, the next potential president of the United States? These are the two paths for you, dude. And I think that that's something that is significant. And, you know, I hope he listens to you.
1: All right, now I want to finish with Iran. I just went over the Wall Street Journal landing page, 22 stories that are either news stories or essay headlines. Not once does the word Iran appear. I find that troubling. In fact, I find it amazing. How do you react to that?
0: I think that's a real problem. I mean, I think that we need to be talking about this more directly because I actually think it's the most important and significant political story of this cycle.
1: Of course it is.
0: We talked about before, you know, this is the test by which Republicans will be judged in November. And I think that it's, you know, heinous that we have had a conversation that has shifted, unfortunately, away from determining what we ought to be doing there. You know, look, whatever you think about the situation, whatever you think about the decision the president made, there needs to be a resolution here, and that resolution needs to be victory.
1: So I think there are three paths. One, hit them hard and ongoing until they capitulate. Two, make a public announcement that we're not going to bomb, but we are going to blockade until they capitulate. Or three, declare victory and go home. Which do you think he should do? Which do you think he will do? We're not doing any of them right now.
0: I think that one should be what he ought to do. I think two is going to likely be what he does do. I don't think that he's going to do three. That would be just so uncharacteristic. But it's possible. I mean, there are people who are lobbying for that within his coalition and within the White House, I think. And that's a real problem. And look, you know, the truth is, once you go in for something like this, you have to make the determination that, you know, the outcome and what you understand as being the goal needs to be reached no matter what. Like, if you don't reach that goal, then you have failed. And that's something that I think the president, unfortunately, you know, maybe he was given bad advice. Maybe there were people around him who said it would be easier. You know, we can, you know, do the diagnosis on that, you know, potentially after all of this. But it is not a situation that I think he anticipated. I think that he thought it would be easier than it has turned out to be.
1: But what Admiral Montgomery has told me is whatever is our deficiency in defensive munitions, we got more than enough JDAMs. And we can, the best defense is a good offense. We can be flying 500 missions a night with the Israelis and our Gulf allies, hitting everything that moves with a JDAM precision munition and make them. I really believe we can do that if we're willing to do it. Do you?
0: I think so, but I think that willingness is really the question here. You know, there has been so much uncertainty about the way that this administration has approached this whole process. I'm really concerned going forward about what it's going to lead to in terms of the next couple of years of this administration. I mean, this has been a phenomenal administration when it comes to foreign policy from my perspective. But, you know, is this going to be something that makes him temper things off? Maybe not, you know, have the kind of foreign policy going forward that we would like to see in terms of, you know, not just, you know, the Middle East, but of course, you know, our own home and the Western Hemisphere.
1: Ben Domenech, always good to talk to you. Follow him on X at B Domenech. Listen to Big Ben Pod, read the Daily Wire, and have a great vacation, Ben, especially since you got a baby that sometimes is not really possible, but do your best. Thank you, Ben.
0: Thank you.
1: 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You'll thank me for it. Come right back, America. Mike Collins of Georgia, our next senator from Georgia, is next on The Hugh Hewitt Show.
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3: Hi, it's Matt from the WGAN Morning News. 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
8: ABC News, I'm Chuck Sievertson. Iran-backed Houthi rebels claiming responsibility for a deadly attack on a Saudi oil facility in a Yemeni Red Sea port, killing at least 7 people. ABC's Marcus Moore.
9: Iran now making new demands on the U.S., including lifting the naval blockade and withdrawing American forces from around Iran.
8: Moore calls for Ohio Republican Congressman Max Miller to drop out of his reelection race. He denies allegations of abuse. Moderate Democrats announcing a major ad campaign targeting the Democratic Socialists of America. Progressive Democrats responding, including New York Congresswoman Alexandria Ocasio-Cortez. ABC's Stephen Portnoy in Washington.
10: AOC saying that life and the time she spent on the workplace of Capitol Hill has given her a little bit of pause. She even said that some of the rhetoric that progressives used during the pandemic has not aged well.
8: Remains of the 2 pilots killed in the Friday crash of a firefighting helicopter in Utah have been recovered. This is ABC News.
11: 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A 25-year-old man from the town of Kandunski was arrested last night after a standoff with police. The Penobscot County Sheriff's Office say they responded to a reported domestic violence incident at the home of Liam Jegan. The standoff began when Jegan refused to cooperate with deputies, and it ended after a special response team executed a search warrant and arrested him. He's been charged on multiple counts, including domestic assault, with more charges expected to be filed. A federal jury ruled in favor of a New Hampshire-based gun manufacturer Friday in a lawsuit by a Somerset County Sheriff's deputy.
12: The Bangor Daily News reports that the verdict found that Sig Sauer did not fail to provide adequate warnings about the risks of using

0: using the company's P320 handgun and didn't have a defect when sold. The suit came after Deputy David Cole was injured when the pistol fired into his leg back in May of 2022, with his attorney claiming he still has both physical and emotional injuries. His attorney also claimed Cole isn't the only one who's been unintentionally injured by the pistol, with his office representing over 100 people with similar experiences. Nate Hanscom, News Radio, WGAN.
1: Yesterday, a handful of bikers finished their 4,000-mile cross-country trek across the country right here in Portland. In May, the Fuller Center Bicycle Adventure took off from Oregon. During their journey, they ventured through some of the country's most iconic landmarks, including their final destination, the Portland Headlight. Neil Mulligan says it was a life-changing experience for him and his fellow cyclists.
2: They're all riders who are now changed for life. They've all seen some really beautiful things, some really positive things, and I think it was a very great, wonderful, tremendous experience all the way around.
1: Our news partners at CBS 13 reports the journey's goal was to raise money and awareness for the Fuller Center for Housing's mission to eliminate poverty housing. Now here's your latest AccuWeather forecast from Steve Williams.
3: Mainly clear tonight, low 63. Hazy sun tomorrow, the high 83. Clouds and sun on Tuesday with high 84.
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4: Welcome back, America. As promised, the first appearance of Georgia Congressman Mike Collins, who will be the next senator from the state of Georgia. Congressman, welcome. We've got 6 minutes, so I want to jam a lot of information into this. You got a big uphill race against John Ossoff, a lefty's lefty. What's your website? Where can people go or listening in Atlanta or Macon to help you out?
5: No, and I appreciate that because I'm going to tell you something. This thing is turning into be such a much bigger and important race the minute this thing goes on. But you can find us at MikeCollinsGA.com. Please go there. Help us out. Make sure that we get rid of this DSA guy that we've got in the U.S. Senate right now.
4: MikeCollinsGA.com. Now, Congressman, yes. Tell people a little bit about yourself. You're a businessman. I think you've started and sold 3 businesses. You've been in Congress for a long time. You're mainstream. You're the perfect guy to take on the radical John Ossoff. How's it going?
5: Yeah, you know, as a matter of fact, I've only been in Congress for one full term. So this is my second term that I will complete in the House before moving over in the Senate. Y'all, I've been in the trucking business all my life. 30-plus years, my wife and I started with one truck and built it up, and now the next generation is running that thing. And honestly, it's that just being in that tough business environment that's allowed me to be so successful in just the short time I've been in Congress. But having said that, this race right here, number one race in the country to flip, Ossoff is beatable. We have been right on his heels in the polling since we've been in this thing. But I tell you, as of Tuesday night, when he got behind that El Sayed, the DSA candidate out of Michigan that won the Democrat primary up there, I think that tells all of America exactly where John Ossoff stands. Not only have they been saying they're grooming him to be the next president, to run for president, John Ossoff is the same guy, y'all, that voted 92% of the time with Bernie Sanders. He is the poster child for this Democrat Socialist of America movement, and you don't have to take my word for it. All you got to do is go and look at his voting record. And in this race, so, you will, sir.
4: I just am amazed he endorsed Hassan Piker's lookalike, El Sayed. Those two guys are the most radical guys. I thought Ossoff might want to give him a little bit of distance, but he put his arm around them, because that really is off the American political chart.
5: Well, it is, and you think Hassan Piker is friends with John Ossoff. John Ossoff wouldn't have pulled his support for Plattner if Plattner up there in Maine wasn't losing and was going to lose, and he saw that. So John Ossoff has been right there in the thick of this the whole time. The thing is, he's like a Trojan horse. He is going around Georgia talking about how moderate he is, but nobody's put a glove on him. Nobody has said, hey, don't just take his word for who he is, and don't take my word for who he is. Go look at his voting record. His voting record should speak volumes as to how this guy does not represent Georgia, does not represent the people or our values. Anybody in this state will tell you they don't want men in girls' sports. John Ossoff not only voted once for it, he voted 3 times for it. And that's just one out of a multitude of different votes this guy has taken because he is so far over there on that left wing. And one of the main reasons is that's who's funding his race. I mean, when you're talking about John Ossoff, who only gets 18% of his money from the state of Georgia and from people in this state, the rest of it's coming from all these other states like California and New York. So they got a vested
4: interest. Mike Collins, he is an invisible senator until now. He's the accidental senator because of the circumstances of 6 years ago. He's an invisible senator since then. He's a leftist. Your mainstream is your money coming in to take him on because he is going to raise a bundle.
5: And that is a great question. Yes, sir. Our money is coming in. We're seeing good fundraising dollars. Had a great fundraising event just a week ago today, as a matter of fact, here in Atlanta. National money is coming in. It is already here. We're also got a $60 million that will be coming in September to support this campaign and to continue to make sure that we get that message out. We've still got to raise hard dollars, though. I mean, that's just as important as anything. And so it's important for people go look at our website. Check me out at MikeCollinsGA.com. You can learn exactly who I am. You can look at my voting record. You can see that I have pushed just good, solid legislation. Two pieces of legislation being signed into law in just 2 years by two different presidents. And, you know, oh, by the way, Hewitt, they were bipartisan pieces of legislation. Just good, solid
4: Rake and Riley Act.
5: Rake and Riley Act. Yeah.
4: So, you know,
5: it's got
4: again,
5: 20,000 illegal criminals off our streets in just 1 year. So very successful.
4: It's a great piece of law. It's a great campaign. Get yourself a cot. Prepare to move in here. We'll get you on once a week between now and November. 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It's a winnable race. We can toss Ossoff off. He put his arms around El Sayed. That tells you all you need to know. He and Hassan Piker and John Ossoff, all birds of a feather, and boy, they need to leave those feathers out of the Senate. Mike, good to meet you online. 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

0: States Deputy Sheriff's Association, taking training to the next level because lives are on the line.
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3: Welcome back, America. I'm Hugh Hewitt. Jonathan Williams is the president, chief economist of the American Legislative Exchange Council, ALEC. 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Jonathan, before we go to the policy stuff, I know it's a not-for-profit that you don't get involved in politics, but Michigan, that's your hometown, right? Quite the Senate candidate you put up there in Michigan.
4: Hey, you know, it's, I tell you what, that was a very interesting outcome. I mean, I think if I were, you know, looking at it from a political lens, obviously we don't from an ALEC perspective, but I mean, this is a huge opportunity for somebody like Mike Rogers. The fact that there's a Democrat socialist as the nominee, who has unfortunately said some horrible things about this country as it relates to 9/11 as well. I think it's a wake-up call to say, hey, there's an extreme element. Obviously, there's some great Democrats involved with us at ALEC, and we encourage that. But there is a huge element there of folks that really have some disturbing views, and as it relates to the economy, as it relates to anti-Semitism, and as it relates to just the overall pride in America or lack thereof. And so, I mean, I think that it does provide some amazing opportunities for our conservative friends there to just be a contrast of the records, a contrast of the agenda and the issues going forward for the state of Michigan. And as we see this play out in perhaps other states, too, you have Democrat socialist that is front runner right now in the Wisconsin primary for governor. And you have others out there that, unfortunately, this is not an isolated incident, as you know, Hugh.
3: Well, you are a proud Michigander, and I was kind of shocked that Mr. El-Sayed is on tape blasting Mackinac Island. Do you like Mackinac Island? I like Mackinac Island.
4: You know, Mackinac Island is God's country up there, especially this time of year. You get out of this horrible heat and humidity down south, and you get up there, and it is just, you know, an amazing place. If folks haven't been up to Mackinac Island, you got to take advantage of the opportunity to go visit someday.
3: So I give you your Michigan ad. Now let's get down to the nitty-gritty. You're submitting comments to OMB on a proposed rule about the internal control requirements for federal assistance receipts. All right, put that into English, not Latin for us, Jonathan.
4: Hey, well, Hugh, this is a huge issue for states because, as you probably know, the average all-in state budget now is about 40% coming from the feds. So the federal government provides almost 40% of the average state budget. It's a huge element of everything that goes on. Obviously, we want to rethink the way that the federal government supports the states because it's becoming an unhealthy reliance and addiction that sometimes state and local governments have on these federal funds. There's no such thing as a free lunch. They come with a whole lot of requirements. In this case, though, there is a stipulation on federal funds that we think is important to really have a employment eligibility check through the E-Verify system, something that many states have passed. Governor DeSantis in Florida was a leader on it, among others, to say, let's make sure we have real program integrity. And if you are going to be a contractor or a subcontractor that receives federal funds and that work is being done in the United States, we should make sure we check employment eligibility to work in the United States. And so it seems like a common sense thing. You know, there's a lot of groups that have weighed in against that proposal and submitted comments on this proposed rule from OMB, but I think kudos to Russ Vogt and the folks at OMB for trying to ensure program integrity. And as long as the states are going to be receiving such a large percentage of their budget from the feds, let's make sure that this money is spent wisely and make sure that those that are employed are should be employed in the United States.
3: So the audience that doesn't understand rulemaking, a regulation is put forward in draft by the agency, in this case the OMB. Everybody comments on it. They are obliged by the law to go through all those comments, respond, and then come up with a final rule. When do you expect the final rule, Jonathan?
4: Well, I think, you know, we're probably still weeks to months out here, Hugh, because the comment period just closed earlier in July.

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8: Joined now by the poet laureate of the Hugh Hewitt Show, Tarzana Joe. Hello, Joe.
9: Oh, Hugh, you know, it's August and it's already election season. I'm so sure early voting has started in Dixville Notch or some such place. And that's where we are today. As we lead up to elections, which this season could be stinging, I'll bet my bottom dollar that my cell phone will be ringing. Through my iPhone and my landline, I expect solicitations focused on securing some political donations. Hello, the voice will greet me with enthusiastic glee and say they represent the California GOP. I will tell them, you can't fool me with this nonsense that you bring. I've been living here for 30 years. I know there's no such thing. Huh. It was different when I moved here, when the state was hale and hearty, and we had a few electeds who were in the grand old party. But consultants, I'm quite certain, told the honchos with a sneer, we've all seen the demographics, so don't waste your money here. so each year declines.

0: Time continues, and our expectations fade from the very worst decision that a party ever made. Here's a state in every aspect where the outcomes are the bleakest. Why not tackle your opponents where their run game is the weakest? These are not your father's liberals, who are oftentimes reliable, but socialistic rebels who are clearly certifiable. I'll contribute to all causes. I've got money in the jar. But I need you to assure me that you'll fight them where they are. That's, with apologies to Mr. Robinson, It's My Party by Tarzana Joe.
1: So, Joe, first of all, you have a landline?
0: Yes.
1: So you're the guy in California who has a landline. Okay, we got that down. Number two, Joe, Prop 39. I don't know if you can make a verse out of it, but they got screwed. They lost the case to rename it the right way, so the Democrats are up to dirty tricks. We want everyone to vote yes on Prop 39 to require ID in California. Is there any way between now and Election Day you can muse on Prop 39?
0: I'm working on it. But I have one more thing to say. You know, California is not the only place that's been abandoned. In New York, the New York 13th, which is where Daria Lisa Chevalier is running, The Republican Party canceled their primary.
1: Oh. Well, sometimes the better part of valor, Joe. The better part of valor.
0: No.
1: All right, but go find Joe's exhortation to play hard at TarzanaJoe.com. Completely revised, revamped, and working. If you need a poem for any occasion, political, secular, sectarian, wedding, retirement, engagement party, then go to TarzanaJoe.com and hit the button, I need a poem, and you'll get one. Rates are reasonable. Thank you, Joe.
0: Thank you, Hugh.
1: Don't go anywhere, America. The Hillsdale Dialogue is right ahead with Dr. Larry Arnn. We're in Churchill's World War II memoirs. Don't miss it here on The Hugh Hewitt Show.
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1: President Trump's problem-plagued effort to revamp the pool pushes well past his initial goal of having it ready by July 4th to mark the nation's 250th birthday. Last month, the water was clouded by a green algae bloom, and pieces of the new blue sealant appeared to be peeling off the bottom. Trump has blamed the peeling on vandals, though critics allege it's from shoddy repair work.
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0: WGAN, WMGX, HD2 Portland. 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
1: From ABC News, I'm Chuck Severson. Something that could worry the oil markets and others, knowing that Iran has nearly completely shut down oil tanker traffic in the Strait of Hormuz. Iran-backed Houthi rebels claiming responsibility for a deadly attack on a Saudi Arabian oil facility at a Yemeni Red Sea port, killing at least seven people. ABC's Marcus Moore.
2: The back and forth following the weekend announcement that Iran is close to a deal with Oman to secure a route through part of the Strait of Hormuz. But Iran now making new demands on the U.S., including lifting the naval blockade and withdrawing American forces from around Iran. While Iranian officials say no active negotiations are underway, President Trump, in an interview with Axios, said the U.S. is, quote, semi-negotiating with Iran. We are low-keying it, he said. We're watching Iran with its huge inflation and the fact that they have no money.
1: More calls for Ohio Republican Congressman Max Miller to drop out of his reelection race. He denies allegations of abuse. Moderate Democrats announcing a major ad campaign targeting the Democratic Socialists of America. Progressive Democrats are responding, including New York Congresswoman Alexandria Ocasio-Cortez on ABC's This Week.
3: We believe in respecting the outcomes of elections and governing democratically.